0: fallen angels for their evil? That's a great question. So when you obviously Ken here is talking about the flood account in Genesis chapter 6 and following, when mankind had gotten so evil, it says that the only thought and intent of their heart was only evil continually. That's a pretty bad place to be. So it even says God repented that he had even created mankind. That's a whole topic for another day. I think what it means is just that God's sovereign. Obviously, he knew that was going to take place, but it really grieves God when he sees evil so rampant. He doesn't take that lightly. So it really grieved him to see the effects of evil there. But the question here really is, okay, if God destroyed mankind for their evil and rebellion with the flood, by the way, he'll do that again in the future and in the global future tribulation period and through a series of 21 judgments. But if he did that to humanity for their disobedience and wickedness, why did he not just destroy Lucifer and the fallen angels when they originally rebelled? Just to backfill that a little bit, if you look through scripture and kind of study this topic holistically, you find that Satan rebelled against God. He was one of the highest angels, and he rebelled against God, and he convinced a third of the angels to rebel with him. We learn that, kind of piece it together, but you find that concretely in chapter 12 of Revelation. Kind of gives you all the answers of what you've been suspecting as you read through Scripture. But what it appears, well, two things. First, what it appears is that, well, not what it appears, is what actually happened was when Satan rebelled and a third of the angels rebelled with him, they were locked in that position. It seems to have been a one-time kind of thing. So the bad angels are fallen angels are the same angels today. The demons and the fallen angels today are the same as that one third that rebelled with Lucifer. And then the good angels are locked into being good angels, holy angels. So it's almost like kind of how once I believe in eternal security for salvation. Once you're saved, once you know Jesus, you didn't do anything to earn it. You can't do anything to lose it. You are saved and you are secure in the Lord's hands. And once we're in eternity, we're going to be that way forever. There's going to be no opportunity or fear of us ever sinning again or turning against God. So, but it also coupled with that, it does appear when you study the topic of spiritual warfare systematically. And I have a book on spiritual warfare where it kind of forced me to do this. There seems to be this almost like a legal hierarchical system in the unseen realm with fallen angels and with good angels. You see that there's different ranks of angels that seem to have power over other lower ranked angels. You see that there's almost this legal system of reclaiming the earth with the first seal judgments. When Jesus is opening up the scrolls, he's opening up the title deed to the earth. He's reclaiming what was taken. So in many ways, Adam, when he fell into sin, that title deeded the earth over to Satan. So there's this legal process. And I think even the future binding of Satan for 1,000 years in the millennial kingdom is part of that, kind of some of the stuff that God has to go through by his sovereign design, obviously. But anyway, also, we see that there is this this way that Satan can actually come into the throne room of God or this council room of God to ask questions or pose questions. We read about that in the first couple chapters of the book of Job, where there's this Satan comes in the presence of God, and he has access to the throne room to the New Testament tells us he even accuses the brethren before the throne. That's what he's doing, and Jesus intercedes for us. But then you get to Revelation and you find that at the midpoint in chapter 12, it talks about Michael and his angels fought once again against Satan and the unclean angels, and they were cast down to the earth. So from that point forward, they're kicked out of heaven. So it's a kind of fallen from heaven. He's already lost his citizenship. Then he falls from heaven. Then you find he gets thrown into the abyss for 1,000 years. And then finally, he gets thrown in the future in the lake of fire. So all that to say, God is God. I don't know why he did it that way, but I think it has something to do with the fact that he has a redemption plan for humanity. And he also has this plan for where the angels end up in eternity as well. So when you look at the whole story of Scripture, you can kind of see, get the answers to that question and see how God deals with the angels and the demons, and also how he deals with the saved and the unsaved. It's fascinating. And it's a lot of things in Scripture are not necessarily how we would choose to do it as humans, but God is God and we're not. So we have to submit to his will and his ways. But great question, Ken. Thank you for writing that in. If you would like to get a question answered on a future episode, you can text your question to the number there at the bottom of your screen, 714-815-7097. And we've got some other great questions here. This one, this next one is anonymous, but it starts off with a thanks for answering these questions. It's my pleasure, and the other people who do this host the show from time to time as well, their pleasure as well. We see it as a ministry. We see it as a service to the body of Christ. We may not have every answer to every question, but we're always going to do our best to present the answers to your questions as biblically as we know how. And hopefully we're doing that with handling God's word accurately. So, but here's two questions. And he mentioned that he or she mentions that these may be related. It says, if Jesus is the only begotten Son of God, then how can we all be sons or daughters of God? And is it really possible for Christians to do greater works than Jesus, as he mentions in John 14:12? There are so many good Christians. Where are their miracles? So yeah, that is really two separate questions, really three separate questions. And I'll let me break those down and then I'll answer those. The first one really is, you know, if Jesus, well, first, what does it mean that Jesus is the only begotten Son of God? And how is that different than us being children of God? Well, I'll answer that in reverse order. We're children of God because he redeemed us, because Jesus paid the price for us to be adopted by the Father and to be joint heirs with Jesus. He's the only one that was worthy and sinless and able to take that penalty for us so that we might be made right with God. But really, this question boils down to, what does it mean that Jesus is the only begotten? This is actually a phrase, and it shows up in several places in Scripture, that some cults have used to say that Jesus had a starting point. See, Jesus was born. He's the only begotten of God. Or Jehovah's Witnesses, for example, I'm sorry, Mormons, for example, say that Jesus and Lucifer are half-brothers. Now, they won't go telling you that, but when you dig into their theology, that's actually what their leaders taught and believed, that Jesus was just a man who became a god, and you're a man or a woman, and you can become a god. Actually, no, women can't. Men can become gods in that view and have your own planet. So Jesus is kind of like the god of this planet, it's really a polytheistic religion. So anyway, that phrase has thrown a lot of people for a loop and has been latched onto by some cults that have twisted the word of God to make it say what it doesn't mean. What it means is, when you boil it down, and there's been a lot of theological wrestling with that phrase over the years, beginning in the early part of church history, first, second, and third centuries. Even the Nicene Creed in the third century really wrestled with that. Some of the early heresies in Christianity had to do with the nature of the Trinity. You know, one of those was modalism, that is one God and he has three different faces or masks that he puts on, Father, Son, Holy Spirit. So they kind of wrestled with all of that and nailed down the fact that, no, the Trinity means it's three distinct persons in one Godhead. It's one God, but three individual persons that submit to one another, that work together, but they're three distinct persons. We can't understand that, but that's what Scripture teaches. So this begottenness of Jesus means he's really, what it's saying is, he's perpetually begotten from God. In other words, Jesus perpetually flows from God. And the best explanation I heard that helped me understand this concept was that of a spring. You know, a natural spring can't be a spring without water coming from the spring. But if there's no water coming from the spring, then it's not a spring. So while God the Father has been eternally God the Father, Jesus the Son has been eternally begotten of the Father, or coming from the Father. That's why the Father sent his Son. Again, Jesus flows from the Father. He sent his Son to die for our sins. It's also why when Jesus went, says he couldn't send the Holy Spirit until he went back to heaven. So after Jesus' ascension, he sent the Holy Spirit. The Father and the Son sent the Holy Spirit. So a little bit of a weird phrase, something we're not familiar with, but anytime we come across something like that, we got to be really careful to be as biblical as possible and resist trying to understand it in our own ways, in our own human ways, and let Scripture interpret Scripture and let Scripture inform and teach us what it means by that phrase. But anyway, that's been a biggie throughout church history, particularly early on. And so thankfully they kind of nailed that down for us and make it plain and simple for us to understand, or plainer and simpler to understand, still a little bit complex. So then the other question with this really is this next one, where Jesus says in John 14:12, and I'm just going to read that. Jesus said, "Truly, truly, I say to you, whoever believes in me will also do the works that I do, and greater works than these will he do, because I am going to the Father." Okay, so the question is, and I'll say the question, is it really possible for Christians to do greater works than Jesus? So what Jesus is not saying here is that Christians will do greater things than raising himself from the dead, greater things than the miracles he performed, greater things than walking on the water. What he really is alluding to here, when you break it down, and there's been sermons on this and theological papers written on this, but really to summarize it, what he's really saying here is that those who believe in Jesus, especially his apostles in the first century that were taking the gospel out for the first time. Think about it. Jesus taught his entire life and only had 12 full-blown disciples, and one of them betrayed him. But then you think about the impact that Paul and the disciples had after Jesus went back to heaven. They literally Christianized the entire Roman Empire by the third century. So they really did do greater works in that respect than what Jesus did. So I think what he's saying is they'll do greater works in terms of redemptive history. Of course, those works couldn't have been done. The whole world could not have heard about Christianity without Jesus discipling those 12 disciples. But I think his point there, and there's some Greek language studies you can do that back this up even further, but I won't take all day or bore anybody with that. But it really does point to his redemptive history, not talking about the miracles, but he's talking about the redemptive acts that the early church would do. So that's kind of amazing that they would do that. And also he mentioned specifically that he had to go back to the Father. So that gives you a hint there that he's really talking about when he went back to the Father, he sent the Holy Spirit, who came on the day of Pentecost. And that's when the church age began, and then the church spread like wildfire, as you read through the book of Acts, just as the Great Commission was mentioned there. So I think that's primarily what it's talking about there. But great question, fantastic question. If you're joining us today and you're wondering how to get your question answered on a future episode, you can text your question to 714-815-7097. That number should be on your screen as well. So you can text that anytime, and we will get that question answered for you on a future episode. So here's another, this is another heavy, small question, but it's a hefty question. And there's been great debates within biblical Christianity. Different good teachers differ on what this actually means. But I'm going to give you my take and hopefully back it up with some scripture. But the question is this, and this is from Gloria. Thank you, Gloria, for writing in. Gloria says, "What is a carnal Christian?" And the key text for that is, she doesn't mention this, but the primary one that we've heard people kind of teach from this or talk about this from is 1 Corinthians 3:1-3. And it centers on this one verse where it says, "But I, brothers, could not address you as spiritual people, but as of the flesh, as infants in Christ, because you are still of the flesh," or "you are still carnal." So the question is, what is a carnal Christian, and how does that differ from someone who's not yet a believer? Well, I think when you look at this carefully, Paul in this passage uses the term brothers. So they're genuine believers, these carnal Christians, and we'll define what that is in a minute. But they're genuine believers, otherwise he wouldn't have called them brothers. But he also describes them as fleshly or carnal. So what does that mean? I think what that means, when you boil it all down, it means there are some Christians who are still dominated by their sinful behavior. Even though if you study the book of Romans, it makes it super clear that we were once slaves to sin. We had to do what sin told us to do when we were unsaved. We had no choice, even though we might have told ourselves, oh, I could quit XYZ whenever I want, or I don't have to do this, or I can do whatever I want and I'm in control. Not really. Our sin nature is in control and we're slaves to our sin nature. But once we're saved, we're no longer slaves to sin. We're empowered by the Holy Spirit. We have the Holy Spirit who strengthens us and illumines us and empowers us, and we can resist sin and temptation. Now, does that mean we do that every time? No. We sin daily. Hopefully, as we walk with the Lord and grow in Christ, our sins are less. Matter of fact, I saw a great teaching from a well-known preacher who's gone to be with the Lord recently. It was a short clip, and he was talking about how he noticed in his life, and he was in his late 70s at the time, that the more he walked with the Lord, the less he sinned, but the more sensitive to sin he got. In other words, he sinned less, but he felt more weight of sin, more guilt, if you will, because the more mature you get, the more you realize how offensive our sin is to a holy God who died for us. So that should be the trajectory of our lives, that we're living each day stronger and stronger, able to resist sin and temptation more and more, messing up less and less, but being more and more sensitive to the weight of our sin and that. Not to feel guilty or to beat ourselves up, but just being aware of the fact that a holy God died for us and he deserves our utmost dedication, and that when we blow it, it's a pretty bad thing. So I think what he's talking about here is, even though these were genuine believers, they were still dominated by sinful behavior. They wrestled against sin and gave into it way too much. Now, I would say from the outside looking in, sometimes you may not be able to know if someone's a believer or not, because Scripture also teaches us that by your fruit you will know them. Anybody who's a genuine believer should see spiritual growth, but it looks different for every person. For example, someone who was raised in a really tough environment where they were just surrounded by sin, or maybe even faced abuse or some other horrific things, and don't have a lot of Christian fellowship around them once they're saved, they may struggle with sin more than somebody who, say, grew up in a Christian environment, was saved at a young age, and, you know, was plugged into a good church with some good community. Obviously, all of those guardrails and all that assistance is going to help a Christian live a better Christian life than someone, you know. And I'm thinking, as I'm saying this, I've done mission trips in Brazil, the Dominican Republic, and Haiti, and I'm thinking of some people we know in Haiti who I know for sure are Christians, but they are in such a harsh environment, it's really hard for them to live it out. It's really hard for them to not mess up at times. There's way more temptation around them and less reason or less and less support to help them stay on track. So it's more of a battle in some of those situations. So anyway, but God knows the heart. We don't. I don't believe you can lose your salvation. I do believe you can accept the Lord as your Savior, but still wrestle with sin. But eventually there should be fruit in your life, or whatever person we're talking about, there should be fruit in their life that shows spiritual growth and the truthfulness of their salvation. So this is a concept that is taught in Scripture. And I mention that because there's been a debate among good theological, you know, people who love the Lord and love God's word, between saying, no, if you're a believer, Jesus is also Lord, so you shouldn't struggle on a regular basis with sin at all as soon as you're a believer. But I kind of go back to this verse and several passages like it that do point out that there are people who are carnal Christians. I don't think they can stay that way perpetually. I think that's Paul's purpose for writing to them in this context, was to help them grow and snap out of that. He doesn't want them to be stuck as carnal Christians. Another person that comes to mind is Lot. He was Abraham's nephew, and we learn in Hebrews that he was actually a righteous person. He was a believer. He's with the Lord. It says that in Hebrews. It calls him righteous. But when you look at Lot's actions, he chose to live in Sodom, and he kind of absorbed a lot of that environment that he was in, and it impacted his walk with the Lord. It impacted his morality. It impacted so much about him, but we find out he actually was righteous. So I think when someone is what we're referring to here, a carnal Christian, I don't think they miss out on salvation. I think what they miss out on is deep fellowship with the Lord in this life. And I do think they'll miss out on eternal rewards when they stand before the judgment seat of Christ, the Bema seat, where we receive our rewards and we're able to see some of the rewards we lost because we didn't do the right thing. So I think that's going to be a tough time for them. And I do think their life, if someone is a carnal Christian, however long they're not turning that sin over to the Lord or they're playing with that sin, it's going to impact their life in a negative way in terms of they won't have a close relationship with the Lord. There's natural consequences to any lifestyle like that, and other things. So I think there's no benefit to it whatsoever, but I think the scriptures and Paul acknowledge there are some Christians that are more bent towards sin than others or more stuck in a sin pattern than others. But only God knows who's saved and who's not. But eventually, those even carnal Christians, I believe, should have evidence of their salvation in their life. So anyway, long answer to that short question, but I wanted to make sure I did it justice. And we could have went into some word studies there as well that unpacked it further. But that's kind of a good summary of that question. We've got just a few minutes left. Let me see if this question here could, let's see. Yeah, I think we could tackle this question here. This question says, how do we know there's a difference between, I mean, there's a time difference between the rapture and the return of the Lord? How do we know, I'm sorry, not the return of the Lord, the rapture and the beginning of the tribulation. How do we know there's a gap period there? Maybe you haven't heard that before, but there is actually a gap period between the beginning of the tribulation and before that, the rapture. So, and here's why. The rapture is an event that could happen at any moment. And we call that the doctrine of imminency. And the rapture is not what starts the future tribulation period. What starts the future tribulation period is the Daniel 9:27 covenant, where he confirms a treaty with Israel and many for a specific 7-year period. And then we also learn in 2 Thessalonians 2 that the Antichrist can't come on the scene until after the church is removed, the restraining influence of the church. So there is a necessary gap period. Now, the question is, how long is that gap period? Is it days, you know, weeks, months? Some people say it's years. I don't think it's going to be long at all. I think it's days or weeks, you know, at the most months, in my opinion, and I'm speculating there, but I don't think Satan's going to waste any time trying to get his man of sin in place and this global government and to kick everything off. So that's kind of my take on that. But yeah, there is a logical, there's no verse that mentions it, but there's a logical gap period between the rapture, which could happen at any moment, and the beginning of the tribulation, which begins with the confirmation of a covenant between the Antichrist and Israel and many others. So that about takes it to the end of this episode. I hope this was a blessing to you. Keep your questions coming. You can text those to that number there on your screen if you want a question answered on a future episode, 714-815-7097. Thank you so much for tuning in today. Share this with other people as well. I think it's a blessing to others if they know there's a resource like this. So be sure to share this. And I'll see you on a future episode of today's Bible questions. Until then, thank you and God bless.
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If I do that, please tell me. I want to know. I don't want to do that. Well, my wife will tell me. She pretty is good at that. But unfortunately, I've heard pastors that they have such fantastic stories. You know they're not true. But unfortunately, even some of the Calvary Chapel pastors, I've heard them say things and I go, you're exaggerating there, because I was there. I know. And it's called speaking evangelistically. Elastically, you know, exaggerating the story. We don't want to do that. So Calvary pastors, if you're listening to me, stop it. Stop it. Now, he goes on, verse 7. And because of the surpassing greatness of the revelations, for this reason, to keep me from exalting myself, there was given me a thorn in the flesh, a messenger of Satan, to buffet me and to keep me from exalting myself. It's been said, those that God uses greatly, he wounds deeply. Those that God uses greatly, he wounds deeply. And with great revelation came a great thorn in the flesh to humble Paul and to keep him from exalting himself. That's true of you. It's true of me. It's true of anyone that somehow God chooses to use in a high position. And you've seen many that have been up there, used in high position, fall from that because they exalted themselves. But Paul says it's a messenger of Satan to buffet. That's an interesting word because it means to mistreat me or painful attacks, severe beating from a messenger of Satan. God allowed it for the enemy at Paul to keep him in that humble position. Sometimes God will do that. Oh, just so much. He governs that, not too much, but just enough to keep that person humble. You see, the thorn for Paul, there is some speculation, and many believe it was the Asian eye disease, ophthalmia, where the eyes would yellow and they would pus and they would drip, and it was really a horrible looking thing because of malaria, that kind of thing. And remember when he wrote to the church of Galatia, where he said, when I preached to you, I was a trial to you. You would have, if you could have, plucked your eyes out for me. So it gives an indication that might be what it was. But you know, whatever it is, whatever

people can be involved in. But they think, I'm too weak. Well, so is Paul. If that was his excuse, it would have kept him out of ministry. And it keeps a lot of people out of ministry. But they need to learn the fact that it's God's power in that very weakness in that life. He goes on in verse 8, concerning this, I entreated the Lord three times that it might depart from me. Verse 9, and he said to me, God said to me, my grace is sufficient for you, for power is perfected in weakness. Most gladly, therefore, will I rather boast about my weaknesses that the power of Christ may dwell in me. He says, I entreated the Lord. It means he called the Lord to his side. He called the Lord to his side that this thing might leave him. So the Lord's right there with him, but it didn't leave. I've heard these faith preachers say, you know, if you pray just once, you have to believe, you have to have faith. If you pray over and over, it shows that you don't have faith. That's not true. When he says three times, he actually means I prayed a whole bunch. That's just a symbol for I prayed a lot about it. And then finally, I came to the realization, you know, God's power is perfected in weakness. You see, it wasn't a lack of faith. It was a lack of perception. It was a lack of insight into what that thorn was meant for. So often we pray, get rid of this thing. Because we can make a list of things that we want God to change in our life or circumstances that we think are hang-ups to us and hindrances to God's work in our life. We want to get rid of those, and so we're praying for those. But we lack perception. Why are they still there? We lack insight into them. And you see, that was the case with Paul for a while, but then he realized that power is perfected in that weakness. So when we pray over and over like Paul, and God's response to Paul, as it is with us, Bill, my grace is sufficient for you. My grace is sufficient. My favor, my love, my goodness, my beauty, my grace is enough. You have all you need to be and do. All I have called you to be and do. My grace is sufficient. That's true for all of us. But we so strive to get rid of this thing. Now, let me say this. If it's some kind of sinful habit, you'd need to get on your knees. You need to fast and pray to get rid of that. If that's a besetting sin, that's going to bring you down and destroy you. But if it's just something that you're dealing with that you feel like is a weakness and keeping you from, you know, serving the Lord and being as Paul in ministering, then you have to realize that God is using that in your life. Because if you got rid of that, then you'd think that you're at the top of the world and all of a sudden you wouldn't be glorifying God. You'd be looking for glory for yourself. And Paul doesn't want that. You see, we prayed over and over for a thing. God says, my grace is sufficient for you. All that God is perfected in all that you are not. That weakness. That's where God, his power is, his perfection is, in my weakness. My flaws, my hang-ups. You see, God's ability has full expression in my inability, in my weakness. You see, sometimes I don't like testimonies. I don't like to give my testimony because I have to talk about myself and some of the things, my weaknesses and all this stuff. But it's almost like bragging, even talking about what you're not and all that stuff. I don't like to do that. I don't like to give testimonies. But you see, if you knew some of the things that those that are used of God had to overcome by their weaknesses and then God's building their strength in that weakness,
you'd realize, wow, they probably wouldn't even have been in ministry, and they probably, you know, would not be used of God if they didn't allow God to work right in the midst of that thing that was keeping them.

from the Lord and from serving the Lord. You see, that's what Paul is saying here. So basically, God, if I could paraphrase, said to Paul, "Paul, get over it. Accept it." Paul would say to you, God would say to you and me, "Bill, get over it. Accept it. His power is perfected in my weakness. When I am weak, then I am strong," the Bible says. I love the poem, part of the poem by Browning. "I walked a mile with pleasure. She chatted all the way, but left me none the wiser for all she had to say. I walked a mile with sorrow, and ne'er a word said she. But oh, the things I learned from her when sorrow walked with me." Paul went through a lot of sorrowing, a lot of trials, a lot of hurt, a lot of pain, a lot of weakness. And that's what made him who he was. And yet we pretty much complain about ours, don't we? We never let it go. We need to let it go, embrace who we are, and let God work through us. You see, Paul had this chronic condition. He talks about 14 years. You see, it came after this heavenly vision, after this revelation, and he finally quit praying. He quit praying to be delivered because he came to a divine understanding. It's only when we come to a divine understanding. You see, in verse 9, we already read it, but it says, "He has said," God has said to me. Literally, in that context, is God has been saying to me. Not just a one time. All the time Paul was praying, God was speaking. All the time you're praying, God is speaking. The problem is, Paul wasn't hearing what he wanted to hear. Our problem is, God is not doing what we want him to do. You see, that was Paul's issue. And then finally he came to the revelation, hey, I got to quit trying to get rid of this and realize God's building his power and strength in it. Verse 10, last verse. "Therefore, I am well content with weaknesses and insults and distresses, with persecutions, with difficulties for Christ's sake. For when I am weak, then I am strong." It's hard to hear God when we're busy telling God what we think, what we want him to do, what he should do. Instead of God shaping us and informing and conforming us into his image, we're telling God what we think he should do, what we're willing to have him do. We're almost kind of like shape God to our will. Wrong. We're not the potter and he's not the clay. We're the clay and he's the potter. And you see, clay, for us being clay, the best kind of clay is weak clay. Soft, limp, malleable. Only then can the potter form the vessel of his liking. So we need to be that weak clay. And what he does is what he's forming is beautiful. He makes beauty out of ashes. He makes value out of what is worthless. And he makes us of worth. You see, but if that clay is stiff and hard and inflexible, the potter, you know what it is, you know, it's hard. So he's got to get some water, add the water to that. But then he's got to knead it. And he's got to smash it. He's got to pound it. He's got to break up the stiffness to make it weak. To make it weak so the potter can mold it into the image. Maybe you're being pounded a little bit. Maybe he's wanting your clay to be weak, malleable. You see, Jeremiah saw that in Jeremiah 18. The word which came to Jeremiah from the Lord saying, "Arise and go down to the potter's field, and there I shall announce my words to you." Then I went down to the potter's house, and there he was making something on the wheel. But the vessel that he was making of clay was spoiled in the hand of the potter, so he remade it into another vessel, as it pleased the potter to make. Then the word of the Lord came to me saying,
Can I not, O house of Israel, deal with you as a potter does, declares the Lord? Behold, like the clay in the hands, in the potter's hand, so are you in my hand. That's us. We're clay in the potter's hand. Just let him make what he wants. You see, one of the things I like in verse 9, going back there, it says, power is perfected in weakness, as Paul says. Power is dunamis, where we get dynamite. Dynamite will construct or destruct. It'll blow up or it'll implode together. Build a building into itself or blow a mountain away so you can make a road there. So that power is, notice, perfected. The word perfected means brought to completion or finished. It's the very word that Jesus used from the cross. It is finished. In fact, mission accomplished. Redemption is complete. You see, that's what God does in us, in our weakness, by his power. He brings to completeness what he's wanting to work in us. But it's in weakness. You see, weakness. Power perfected in weakness. And that word literally is without strength. No resource to change the situation. No resource to change it. We don't have the ability to do what God wants to do in our life by our own ability. The secret of spiritual power is to stay in a place of weakness. For when I am weak, then I am strong. That's what Paul says. You see, God will not work with a proud vessel. The Bible says God resists the proud, but he'll work in a humble vessel. He gives grace to the humble. That's good news. But you see, God's got to work that humility in us, and sometimes that's through our weakness. You can do this on your own, a little bit of homework in 2 Chronicles chapter 26, but there was a very young king, Uzziah, king of Judah, 16 years old when he began to reign. He reigned for 52 years. He was admired by all. He did right in the sight of the Lord, the Bible says. He defeated Judah's enemies. He built cities. He cultivated lands. He raised the standard of living. And yet, in the midst of all this, as he grew older and in his success, the Bible says, 2 Chronicles 26:16, and when he was strong, his heart was lifted up to his destruction, for he transgressed against the Lord, his God, by entering the temple of the Lord to burn incense on the altar of incense. He was a king. He wasn't a priest. The priest burned the incense in the temple. The king leads the people. There's only one king who is a priest, and that's Jesus Christ. So he sinned, he violated that. Success, popularity, blessings, it made him feel strong. It produced a pride in him, invincibility, which in time becomes a very danger. Not only to Uzziah, but to all of us. It could have been true for Paul the apostle, but it wasn't. That weakness. That weakness solved the problem for Paul and God's power. You see, the enemy takes advantage and deceives and defeats those who are lifted up with pride. Oh, they're kind of head above everyone else, aren't they? They hold themselves like that. Very dangerous place to be. Maybe started with meager beginnings and now you've risen to a place. Watch out. Watch out when you're on that pedestal. That's the very thing that Satan wants to do, deceive you and knock you off that. And have victory over you. The book, The Discipline of Disappointment, G.B. Duncan, he writes, God works through the man who has been wiped clean and turned inside out, this life emptied before the Lord until he is hopelessly weak, that no flesh might glory in God's presence. You see, I think the greatest example, as we're ending off here, is with Jesus Christ. And even the Bible, we see in Philippians, that's what we'll be teaching, actually chapter 2, in Philippians, Jesus gives us an example, or at least Paul gives us an example through
through the life of Jesus Christ. He says in chapter 2, verse 5 on, he says, have this attitude in yourself, which was also in Christ Jesus, who, although he existed in the form of God, did not regard equality with God a thing to be grasped, but emptied himself and taking the form of a bondservant and being made in the likeness of men and being found in appearance as a man, he humbled himself by becoming obedient to the point of death, even death on a cross. You see the principle? You see what the Lord Paul says that we're to be like Jesus? Number one, Jesus didn't regard reputation, although he was God. He became man. He wasn't looking to impress. He didn't want worldly acclaim through what he did and who he was and what he said. He wasn't looking for that. When he was before Herod, King Herod, Herod wanted Jesus to show him some tricks. Jesus wouldn't even open his mouth, wouldn't even speak to him. So he didn't regard reputation, neither should we. You see, other people can destroy your reputation. Only you can destroy your character. You know, keep your character right with Jesus, and your reputation will be on track. The second thing is he emptied himself. He made himself vulnerable. Vulnerable to others. He made himself dependent upon the Father. Though he had power, remember arrested, being taken to the Sanhedrin, he said, don't you know that I give my life willingly? I can call legions of angels down to come. He had power, but he emptied himself. He didn't boast in that power. And the third thing is he made himself a bondservant or a slave by choice, who has no rights, who is only given what the master gives him, only what God the Father gave Jesus. And he had a position of weakness, being exposed, kind of low on the totem pole, the way we say it in the world. But he came to serve and not be served, a benefit to others. And so he was a slave by choice. And the last thing is he humbled himself to the point of obedience, even death on the cross. You see, all those things, reputation wasn't concerned with that, emptying himself, slave by choice, and obedient, humbled himself to obedient death on the cross. The Bible says, greater love has no man than this, than he give down his life for a friend. That's what Jesus did. Jesus said, not my will, but thy will be done, to the Father. You see, that's love. You can encapsulate all these verses in love. That's the heading, and all these things fall from that. But love is a choice. You and I choose to love. Choose to love each other. Well, first of all, choose to love the Lord. And then choose to love each other. You know, and sometimes that can be hard. And loving your neighbor as yourself, that can be hard. Maybe you have a foul mouth, radical kind of neighbor. And yet that's the kind of people that Jesus died for. And maybe even in church, you know, you have some people that it's hard to get along with. I mean, we're all not as nice as you are. We're all not as super nice, but he says, love them. You love them into the kingdom of God. And that's what Jesus did. You see, love is a choice. So we have to say, how far will we go with our love in loving others? Oh, I have a long way to go. I know that, a long way to go. And I have to say, oh Lord, give me a love for people. Give me a love for the lost. And so remember, if you have great revelation, if you have great vision, if you're a person that God wants to use you greatly, as it says, those that God uses greatly, he wounds deeply. That's Paul. That could be you. Could be myself. One last thing, and we'll end here. It's a little story. Not necessarily a true story, but I think it makes a good point. A powerful point, and a beautiful old saint who walked with God all her life and had her share of suffering prayed, Lord, when will you stop laying in my path thorns
and hardships. She sensed the Lord answer her, "My child, that is how I prove my friends." And the old saint replied, "Lord, perhaps that's why you have so few of them." But that's an interesting little illustration, because remember in John chapter 6 where Jesus spoke some words that were hard to handle, and the Bible says many withdrew from him, they left him, and then he turned to the disciples and also asked the same question, "Are you also going to leave me?" What you see in that chapter, in verse 64, the Bible says, after they withdrew from him, it says, he knew from the beginning who did not believe. He knew it. They were hangers-on. They were around the Lord, but they really weren't of the Lord. And so he proved them by his words. He already knew. But now they know. And the rest of the true disciples know. So then he turns to the disciples, the 12, and he said, "Will you too also leave me?" And Peter said, "Lord, where would we go? You have words of eternal life." You see, that's the key. Life eternal. We don't just live for here and now, but we also live for there and then with him. And in that weakness that we have, don't be so shy that you don't allow God to use you in the very giftings he's given you. But rejoice in that, embrace that, and say, "Lord, work in me through my weaknesses." Let's stand, let's pray. Father, we do thank you so much for your word. Boy, how we love the Apostle Paul. Lord, in his relationship with you, it just brings us to a deeper, a higher level. And so, Lord, we thank you that he is so transparent. And Lord, I do pray that we don't have to vaunt our weaknesses and tell everybody how weak we are, and it's almost kind of like a reverse pride thing. And then we don't have to tell all the people about our great accomplishments. We just have to tell them about you, how much we love you, talk about you. And so, Lord, I do pray that you help us, because we find ourselves being very carnal people at times. But Lord, we want to move from that place to be spiritual people. Men and women after your own heart. That's our desire. Lord, I do pray if there be any listening over the radio, over the web, here in the sanctuary that have not yet trusted you as Lord and Savior, they can do that. It's just really the Spirit is already working in their heart, on their life. And it's just a matter of now. That desire is there. So Lord, I want to bring that desire to fruition in praying a prayer of faith. So if you'd like to pray that with me and acknowledge that, please do so now. And say, "Dear Lord Jesus, thank you so much for dying on the cross for me, for shedding your blood that I could be forgiven. And so this day I turn from sin and I turn to you in faith. And I ask you to come into my heart, to be my Lord, to be my Savior, to be my God and my friend. And I pray now that you fill me with your Holy Spirit and give me a love for you and for your word and for your people. And Lord, also give me a love to tell others about Jesus Christ and how you've changed me from the inside out." And that's what I ask you to do now. In Jesus' name I pray. Amen. All God's people said, amen.

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0: Amen. Amen. Amen. You know, we don't do this. You know, we don't do this. But I'm going to ask you, can we hold hands? I know, kumbaya stuff. I didn't do it for first service, and I wouldn't do it for third service. Why am I doing it for second service? To be honest with you, I don't know. No, seriously. I think because we're speaking about being united, it's elements being brought into one. That's what united means. And I think as Christians, we need to be united, especially in our times today. We need to be united. If anything, at least united in prayer. Amen? Amen. Let's pray. Father, be with us. Touch us. Minister to all of us. Be with those, Father, who are going through catastrophic illness, those who are sick, those who are going, Father, just through medical madness. But equally for those, Father, who are going through some type of suffering, mental, financial, or just an open heartache. May you be with us. Be with Christians around the world in our own community. Be with us, Father. A bunch of broken people being put together by you. Father, we don't got it together. We're getting it together. And as long as we abide in you, as you are the vine, we are the branches, and then we'll become fruitful. But apart from you, we're nothing. So you're everything. May you be glorified. May you touch our nation. Protect our men and women in uniform around the world. And I pray, my Father, that in spite of all the criticism, I pray that you be with our men and women, first responders. Bless and protect them, Lord. And I ask you in Jesus' name, Lord, that you will hold our country under the platform of the Lord Jesus Christ, in spite of what the culture says, in spite of what Hollywood says, in spite of what the courts and the justices are saying. Your word never changes. Speak to us, we pray, as we gather here willingly, volitionally, in Jesus' name. Amen. Amen. Amen. Turn around and say hamon to the person that's holding your hand. We thank the Lord for our guests today, musical guests. You know Kirsten Ford, Janine on cajon and her husband on guitar. And then we have Noah also on bass. Mark Ford was supposed to, you know, he comes with Chris Lasad, the guitar player. He is sick. And so may he rest and the Lord bless him. But Mark Ford and Kirsten Ford, they're going to be our guests also at the marriage retreat. You may not know this, but Mark Ford used to be a member of a rock and roll group called the Black Crowes. How many of you remember that? Black Crowes? Right on. Eh? All the hoodlums. Right? If you don't know who the Black Crowes are, it's okay. But Mark is an exceptional guitar player. He's been playing with great, great rock stars that we know of. But until Mark came in and met the real rock, and the star, Jesus Christ. So they do have a product table there. It's Mark's music, but they're part of the musicians. I just want to, in passing, if I may, first of all, I apologize. These glasses, they get dark as I hit the sun. And when I come here, I look like a hoodlum, you know. It sounds like I'm going to say, okay, drink the Kool-Aid, you know. Please do forgive me. I don't want to be like a hoodlum. I just order some glasses that don't go dark in the sun because it just looks wicked. And I apologize. It's not to look cool. It's to save money, you know what I mean? And so I apologize. But there's a baptism coming up on Sunday, May the 31st. Right after the third service, we're going to have, I can't tell you who the musician in the band is yet because it's not confirmed, but you'll like him and his band. And, you know, our baptisms are always kind of like a carnival festivity atmosphere. So we're going to have food booths. We're going to have jumpers and slide for the kids, water slide, and food galore. So if you're coming to get baptized, come to the third service and then get dunked. And if you're If you eat in the afternoon, don't eat anything at all. That way you can be reasonable prices for the carne asada, for the tacos, enchiladas, as they call it. Enchiladas, is that what you say it? And so have all that stuff. We're going to have it here. So that's, you know, just mark your bulletins. Mark your bulletins. Mark your calendars for May 31st. Would you turn with me to the book of Philippians, chapter 1, verse 27? First service, I messed up. I told them a different chapter. And once again, first service people, man, they're rowdy people, man. But Philippians, we're back into our studies. As you know, we took a digressive course due to the Easter sunrise services, but we're back again into the valley. We're back again into the hustle and the bustle of life. And so here we left off chapter 1, verses 1 through 26, where Paul the Apostle, he's writing from prison. Paul is in prison, and yet he tells the Philippians, don't worry about me. I'm doing fine. Listen, God is in control. I'm here by design. I don't like it here, but I'm here by circumstances that are beyond my ability and capability to resolve. But as long as I'm in prison, I really don't care. He says, listen, in fact, I'm ready to die. He told there in Philippians, he said, I'm ready to die. He said in Philippians there in verse 21 of chapter 1, for me to live is Christ and to die is gain. And so he says in verse 23, for I'm hard pressed between the two, having a desire to depart and be with Christ, which is far better. He says, I'm very confident. He had this confident attitude that even though he was in prison, he was joyful. He was confident. He had the affable ability to still look at the situation. And we all know, based on his writings, that the only reason why he's in jail, because he is preaching the gospel. He did nothing wrong. He did not violate any moral code. He didn't steal from anyone. He didn't commit a crime. His only crime, according to the Roman government, he was proclaiming the gospel, and he is a prisoner of the gospel of Jesus Christ. He writes in other books, a prisoner of the Lord Jesus Christ. Not an apostle, not a believer, but a prisoner of the Lord Jesus Christ. And so he basically said, don't cry for me, Argentina. Don't cry for me. God is in control. The sovereignty of God is in control. And we quoted and we pounded for 2 weeks. Verses 1 through 26, we had two services and two studies. And we pounded the fact that God is in control, that all things work together for those that love God and are called according to God, according to his will and according to his purpose. And we heard that time and time again, that nothing happens to the Christian without God knowing first what is taking place in your life. So now we're coming to a place where now he begins to give exhortation. The first service, I spent considerable time treating the word suffering, because Peter speaks in chapter 1 and 2 of 1 Peter. He writes to the Christians because they're suffering. They're suffering because of the oppression against the Christian. There were adversaries, there were antichrist, anti-gospel, anti-church, anti-Christian, and thus the Christian church during the time of Peter, they were suffering greatly. And there Peter talks about suffering. He says that suffering is not something that we enjoy as Christians, but suffering is something that happens to everybody in this world. Everybody suffers at one point or another. But he specifies, he says, but if you're suffering for doing the will of God. You see, that's different. See, suffering, he says in chapter 1, if you suffer as an evildoer, if you suffer as a murderer, if you suffer as a meddler, and the Greek word is called chismosa, a gossiper. Peter says, if you suffer for those things, he says, that's not suffering. He says, but when you suffer for doing the right thing and suffering for doing God's will, and yet you suffer, what do? He says, rejoice to the extent that you're partaking of Christ's sufferings. That all the time in this world, we're not going to end up suffering. He was looking at the eternal perspective. When the Bible says in that eternal abode, he says, there will be no more tears, no more sorrow, no more pain. no more death. So there, Peter was looking at the eternalness. And Peter says, listen, we suffer. He says, but sometimes we suffer for even doing God's will. And some of you are looking at me like kind of weird. Let me give it to you where it's at. There in 1 Peter, in chapter 4, verse 19, it says, therefore, let those who suffer according to the will of God commit their souls to Him in doing good as to a faithful Creator. So he speaks that it happens to all of us. And we shared one time ago, because Paul the Apostle was speaking about suffering, and then we brought the subject of suffering. You see, suffering has different elements. Some people suffer emotionally. Some people suffer psychologically. Some people suffer for things they have no control of. For example, you recall on Good Friday, as Pilate was examining Jesus. See, Pilate is a master dude. He is powerful. He's the governor of the Roman province of Judea. This man has the ability to destroy your life or give you life. He has that power. And so as he was examining Jesus, the Bible says that he had an interruption. His wife came in. Now, the Bible doesn't mention her name, but her name is Claudia, according to Roman records. Claudia comes in and barges in, something you don't do. That's breaking protocol. You do not do that with a governor. But see, that's the wife. And she broke protocol, and she went up to Pilate. She says, don't have nothing to do with this just man, meaning Jesus, for I have suffered many things in a dream. So that tells me there are people that even suffer even from things they have nothing to do. Your children, when they fail, they falter. The parents are the ones that suffer. You get hit in a car by some drunk or someone who's occupied texting and hit your car. You suffer. It's not your fault. You're a victim of circumstances. At one point or another, we're all going to suffer. If you're here for the first time, you say, dude, I came to church for that? I know. But think it an honor and a privilege that at least someone loves you enough to tell you that you're going to suffer. Paul the Apostle now begins to speak to the Philippians. He begins now to give exhortations from verse 27 of chapter 1. The exhortation goes all the way to chapter 2, verse 18. What is an exhortation? An exhortation is when you urge earnestly someone by advice, by providing a warning, to do what is proper or require, to strongly admonish or reprove mildly, to warn something to someone about impending doom, destruction, or mayhem. You see, when you have to tell someone the truth, when you withhold the truth, I don't think you really love that individual, because when you love somebody, you risk the possibility of telling someone the truth and they're going to misrepresent the truth, but they'll know that you ultimately love them. Because by not letting them know their error, you'll say, well, he's stupid, whatever happens to him. But when you have a love for someone, you risk the chance of losing a friendship. But I'm going to tell you the truth. Faithful are the wounds of a friend than the kisses of an enemy. A friend tells the truth. So Paul the Apostle begins now to speak to the Philippians. Now, keep this in mind. Philippi is in the region of Macedonia. Check this out. Paul the Apostle, in the Greek, he called it a colonia with a K instead of a C, colonia. For many Hispanic people, we have colonias in Central America, South America, even Mexico. And they come from Spain. A colonia is a neighborhood, right? Well, here, Paul says in Acts chapter 16 that when he went to Philippi, he said it was a Roman colony. What does that mean, a Roman colony? Well, Roman currency, Roman language, which was Latin, a Roman wine, Roman food, Roman dress, Roman clothing, Roman philosophy, Roman books. Everything was Roman. Even though they were 300 miles away, it was a Rome away from Rome. Of course, the critics were saying, Luke, the writer of the book of Acts, there's no way that that's a colony, because Rome was so close-minded that they would not be able. This is historians. It couldn't be. Lo and behold, in the 1800s, boom, they found some coins. And the coins inscribed, it said this, Colonia Julia Augusta Philippisium. That's from the get-go. They found coins with inscriptions of two major emperors. The first one, Julius Caesar. So they begin to look at archaeological factors, and finally they concluded that in the year 42 BC, Julius Caesar designated Philippi as a Roman colony. And then 31 BC, Augustus Caesar made the city even more distinctive by designating a military Roman colony. Okay, what does that have to do with our study? Well, you see, if it was a Roman colony, just like an American naval base, an American Air Force base, an American naval base around the world. For example, in Cuba. All Cuba, right? They're Cubans. But there's one place in Cuba that belongs to the United States. Anybody know where that is? Guantanamo. It's United States sovereignty. So here's what happens. If you were born in Cuba in Guantanamo Bay, are you a Cuban citizen or you're an American citizen? American. This is why people around the world, when they work for the Air Force base or the Naval base, if they're pregnant, they want to hide their pregnancy until the 9th month, and they want to deliver the baby inside the base. That's a fact. Why? American baby. And so it is, the Roman colony was Rome. And what does that mean? Well, the Roman colonies, they had this status. It's called in the Latin libertas. Libertas means self-government. Immunita, where we get the word immunity. Immunitas, immunity from paying imperial taxes. And three, jus italius, which means they have the same rights as a Roman citizen. So people in Philippi took pride in saying, we are Roman citizens. You recall, Paul the Apostle, in Acts chapter 16, goes to Philippi. Now, I'm getting somewhere, okay? I'm not chasing rabbits. I'm getting someplace. And when I get there, you're going to go, ah, trip. Watch. Give me time. Don't give me that look yet. Give me time, okay? So, Paul the Apostle, in Acts chapter 16, the Bible says that he was ministering in the city of Philippi, or Philippi, there in modern-day Greece, modern-day Turkey. And so, the Bible says there was a young woman who was demon-possessed with a demon of futuristic, a fortune teller. And so, there were men, they were pimping her. They were making money out of this poor, tormented soul. She would tell the future, and so people will give money to the pimps. But the Bible says that this woman, when she saw Paul and all his crew, that she began to pester him every day. Here comes the man of God. Here's the man of God. Here's the man of God. And one day, Paul, the Bible says, Yastufas, he was exasperated. He said, that's enough. And Paul turned around and goes, in the name of Jesus Christ of Nazareth, come out of her. And boom, the demon came out. And all of a sudden, she experienced mental hygiene. God set her free. You would think that everyone rejoiced except the pimps. They go, oh, our money's gone. We can't make money out of her. So they grabbed Paul, they grabbed Silas, and they took him to the Roman court. The accusation was, these guys made a healthy girl, a bad, evil girl into a healthy girl. She's no longer, you know, hitting the pipe. She's now healthy in reading. No, the accusation, these men bring some strange doctrine to the laws of the Romans. That was the accusation. And the Bible says they got him immediately. They were beating them until Paul said, is it lawful for you to hit a Roman? When the guy who hit him, when he found out that he was a Roman, you can't do that. By law, a Roman citizen has to go through a court of law. If you take advantage of a Roman citizen, you will be automatically killed. That's why he says, I'm sorry. The magistrate says, go ahead, leave. And Paul says, oh, no, no, no, no. They beat us up publicly. They slapped us all around publicly. You let those people come to the jail and apologize. And the men came to the jail. We're sorry. We didn't know you were a Roman citizen. Bye. And they left. Okay, so what does this have to do? You see, as we begin in verse 27, Paul says to the Christian community, he says, listen, if I go and meet you and I see you, or maybe in case I'm absent, I want to hear of your conduct, the conduct that is worthy of the gospel of Jesus Christ. The word conduct means behavior, but it means more than that. You see, they were considering Roman citizens, but Paul was saying, you are much more privileged than the Roman citizens. He says, you are the citizens from heaven. You are citizens of the government of Jesus Christ. You are citizens of the gospel of Jesus Christ. Therefore, as citizens, representatives, and diplomats and ambassadors of Jesus Christ, there's a certain expected behavior or conduct between Christians. And that's what Paul said. You are citizens from heaven. The title of my message is entitled, Citizens of Heaven Living as Sojourners. Citizens of Heaven Living as Sojourners. Peter uses that phrase. He says, beloved, he says, we are only pilgrims and sojourners. What does that mean? A pilgrim is someone that goes to a foreign country to pay homage to pilgrimage. For example, we had a group of 44 people that left from Montebello, and we went on a pilgrimage to Israel. 10 days. We were pilgrims. We want to come back home to East LA. That's a home for us, pilgrims. But let's say that I'm on a working visa and I move to Israel for 6 months, and then I'm a sojourner. I'm there for a while, but I'm going to come back home. So the emphasis with Peter and Paul. See, Paul is the one that says, forgive me, Jesus, and then Paul echoed. Jesus says, we're of this world, we're in this world, but we're not of this world. You see, whether you're a Christian or not, you're going to agree with the next phrase that I'm going to give you. We're all going to die. Agree?
1: Yes.
0: Agree. Naked we came, naked we leave. Agree?
1: Yes.
0: You can't take nothing with you. You can put it in your casket, you can put it in the hole, but you can't take it with you. That's a fact. And yet Jesus, either he's lying, he's cruel or malicious, or he meant what he said. He says, don't put your treasures here on earth, but put your treasures where? In heaven. And he gave us a little earthly flavor by saying, where there's no thieves to steal, where the rust cannot destroy, and when the moth cannot destroy your fabric. Peter says to us in chapter 1 that we have this joy inexpressible because God has reserved in heaven something that we cannot have in this world. There in heaven, God has something for us. Otherwise, Jesus would be a liar. But the Bible says their men put all their treasures here, thinking that we're going to live here, thinking that we're going to live the rest of our lives. And that's not true. You see, it's called the great reversal. What does that mean, reversal? Well, things are reversed. What you didn't have here, you will have in heaven. You had a little small little shack in Tijuana, you're going to have a mansion in heaven. You have a big mansion here, you're going to have a little place in heaven. Hey, but we'll be in heaven. Amen? Amen? Amen. And so, but there's a great reversal that's going to happen. You remember Jesus was giving us a parable. It was Jesus. He says there was two men. There was a rich man, a wealthy man, who was wearing purple. That tells you everything. Wearing purple. What does that mean? Chump change. The hookup credentials, food, delicacies, escargot, burritos, and everything. And then there's another man who have his name. His name is Lazarus. Very different. Poor, sickly. He's what in English is called mendicant. We don't even use the word mendicant. But in Spanish, we use the word mendigo. Not in a bad way. Not in a bad way. I know what you're saying. Oh, mendigo. No, no, no. Mendigo is someone who is poor, sickly, emaciated. They live hand to mouth. That's what it means. You've been watching Channel 34 too much. A mendicant is someone who is hurting. And in the United States, we have a plethora of mendicants. Poverty is an all-time high in the United States. That's another story. That's for next 2 weeks. Because we're going to talk about that, the inequality that we have in America. See, the Bible has the answer for racism. The Bible has the answer. I'll show that in a moment, but more of that 2 weeks from now. The answer is right here in the Bible. You see, Paul, I'm getting away. Ooh, no, I'm not going to get away. I'm not going to get away. I'm not going to get away. Paul the Apostle was speaking about heaven. He says, we're citizens from here. We can't take nothing with us. The great reversal, Jesus was speaking about last reason. He says, both men die. You see, death will come to the poor and to the rich. It doesn't matter how much credentials, where, how much you have. Death is death. It's the equalizer. The Bible says that the rich man died. And he went to a certain place called Hades. And then the Bible says that when the poor man died, you see the contrast from the moment he died, the Bible says that angels usher him into a place called Abraham's bosom. When you look at the word Abraham's bosom, basically it sounds kind of weird, but when you make a study of it, that's where the Old Testament saints will go there until Jesus Christ came and set them free. It was a place of comfort. And the Bible says that the old man, the poor man, was now being comforted in heaven by Abraham, the father of faith to the Jewish nation. And when the man who was rich, the reversal of fortune, the reversal, the great reversal, where he had the shot calling, we had food, he had money, he's a diamond gem. He had it together, splurging, eating, whatever he wanted. But he died. He ended up with nothing in heaven. And he saw Lazarus on the other side. And there was a huge schism or a huge valley. There was a huge crater between him. You can't go over there. He can't come up to me. And then we hear that the rich man now in the reversal, he says, Father Abraham, he says, I am being burning here in torment. There you see that he had the five senses. He sees, he hears, he tastes, he touches, he smells. He says, oh, I wish you can give me a drop of water to cool my tongue because I'm in torment. And Abraham said, when you were on earth, you had all those opportunities. He says, now you can't come to this side, nor can Lazarus go on your side. This is it. And the rich man cries out, I've messed up, but I have other brothers in Bull Heights and Hacienda Heights, and they don't know about this place, Send someone from the dead and go tell them that there's a place like this. Abraham says, even if someone rises from the dead, they will still not believe. Jesus rose from the dead. He told us of this place. And people go on living. They got new clothes for Easter. They got drunk at Leg Lake Park. They had their carne asada, and they're back on the grind again with no hope. The resurrection went by them, and the world blared that Jesus rose from the dead. And yet, they're still living as if there is no hell. There is no eternity. And so, the great reversal will take place. Paul says, when you have that mind, the mind that absent from this body is to be present with the Lord. You see, Paul was not a fatalist. He did not have a death wish. That's what a fatalist, oh, I'm going to die anyway. Well, I wish I could die. It could be better, you know. He was not.

Don't get crazy. I don't have that Paulism fervor that he had. Christ has never appeared to me personally. It did to Paul. Paul had a little vision of heaven. I have not had a vision of heaven. So trying to compare yourself to Paul is like me trying to compare myself to Jack LaLanne. I will never be a Jack LaLanne. Never. Never. I can never do that. Compare ourselves to Paul the Apostle. We are to look at Paul. He says, follow me, for I follow Jesus Christ. Yes, the mannerisms, the dedication is everything. But Paul the Apostle, as he's telling these citizens of Rome, he reminds them that your conduct as a citizen of heaven, because he shares that in chapter 3, verse 20. He says, for our citizenship is in heaven, from which we also eagerly wait for the Savior, the Lord Jesus Christ. So as he begins with his exhortation, we're only deal with three verses. Verse 27. He says, only let your conduct be worthy of the gospel of Jesus Christ, so that whether I come and see you or I'm absent, I may hear of your affairs. Notice that you stand fast in one spirit, with one mind, striving together for the faith of the gospel, and in not in any way terrified by your what? Adversaries. That means foes. That means enemies. Which is to them, your enemies, a proof of perdition when we're united. But to you is of salvation, and that is from God. Verse 29. For to you it has been granted on behalf of Christ not only to believe on him, but also to suffer for his sake. Now, I don't know about you, but if verse 29 is not highlighted and you're a Christian, you should highlight that even now. Turn to your neighbor and say, you have a highlighter, Holmes? Please, give me a highlighter. Highlight the living daylight out of that. Now, I highlight it, but even if I did not highlight it, I remember this scripture. You know why? Chapter 1, verse 29. I was born January, guess what day? 29. That's how I know this scripture. I can't forget it. It's your birthday, man. What is the scripture? Therefore, we are told, since it has been granted to you not only to believe in Jesus Christ, but also to suffer for his sake. There's the key, for his sake. I had a gentleman, I share this with you. Pray for me, he says. Pray for me. Well, okay, what is it? I thought he was going to tell me I'm sick, I got laid off. No, he says, I'm being persecuted at work. My boss is after me. My supervisor is sweating me, man. It's all because I'm a Christian. Well, what happened? Well, you see, the freeway seems like there's always traffic. I'm always late. Correct. I'm glad you laughed because I didn't want to laugh. But I'm thinking to myself, are you kidding? Are you kidding? You have chronic tardiness? And your supervisor and the owner of your business came up to you because you're late all the time? First of all, don't you think they have that right? Don't you think that as a Christian you should have better discipline? Why don't you just get up 15, 20 minutes early? That's the fastest consultation ever in the whole world. And yet it was so complicated. Why? I work at 8. I only get there like 8:02, 8:03. What's 3 minutes? Ladies and gentlemen, that's a moron for you. A moron basically means someone who does not have logical sequence conclusion. That's all it means. It doesn't mean stupid. I mean, ladies, most of you, you start work at 8. I know you get up at 5. Huh. Your laughter gave you away. 5 o'clock, why? Gotta get the kids' lunches, gotta get everything ready. And after you get it ready, you go, wah, got the hole.

0: right? Praise the Lord. I'm all with you. Like J. Vernon McGee said, hey, the Barneys paint it. You know what I mean? Praise the Lord. But you get up. But do you know that I see distracted drivers, not under texts, not eating. They're putting on their makeup. My friends, that is not becoming because you're endangering the lives of other people. Yes, instead of getting up early and putting on your face. That's negligence. You see, we march to the beat of a different drummer. We behave not because the law says X, Y, Z. We behave because we are under the dominance and government of a higher order than the law of California and the United States, and that is the law of the gospel of Jesus Christ. That's it. Simple as that. Conduct yourself worthy of the gospel. In the second movement, steadfastness and confidence under persecution. You have many, he said, you have adversaries. We don't know what adversaries. Is it political? Is it academic? Is it economic? Is it militarily? Is it people that just basically hate Christians? All of the above. Today, the Christian church, the Christian, we have adversaries even in government. You agree?
1: Yes.
0: We have adversaries in academia. You agree? We have adversaries in judicial, sitting in judges' seats. You agree? We have politicians who don't go along with the beliefs of the Bible anymore. So Paul is asking for conduct worthy of the gospel of Jesus Christ. He's asking for steadfastness. He says here that you stand fast. That's to me, when I begin to read the Bible, you know, I understood that because I come from a military background. But think about it. I'm a little immigrant. I'm 18 years old. I go in the military, and I hear my drill instructor, you better stand fast, boy. That's an oxymoron. How can I stand and be fast? Right? Right? All you Pisces, you know what I'm talking about? Stand fast. What does that mean, stand fast? Stand, but fast. Stand, that's what it means? Well, I understood in the military parlance, steadfast is an old English naval term. When the Bible was written in the 1500s, that's what they used. The word steadfast means immovable, unshaken. Don't move without orders. That's what it means. Steadfast. Are we ready to fire? Steadfast. Stand by. Steadfast. Stand down. Steadfast. We understood that. So when I read the Bible, stand fast, I go, I'm not a paisa no more. I know what it means. It means to hold on my ground. Steadfast, immovable, no matter what comes our way. And Paul the Apostle says, your conduct as a Christian citizen, don't move away, stand fast. But here's how you got to do it. In unity and harmony with each other. You see, unity basically means combine elements into one single entity. Now, you know me. I'm not ashamed of being an immigrant. But that doesn't preclude me from learning the history of the United States. I love the history of the United States. You see, Paul was speaking about being united. You heard this phrase, united we stand. What's the last? Divided with fall. Here Paul says, I want you to be of one spirit spiritually. I want you to be of one mind intellectually. I want you to strive together in unison. There you see unity and harmony. When the world sees that the church is united and we stand on what is truth, regardless of the adversaries and oppositions, the culture wars, the academic wars, the anti-Christ sensation that we see already on television, the effrontery of what is being displayed on television today, how they front the Christian, how they make the Christian look like a silly, idiot, prehistoric, Jurassic individual thinking from the dinosaur age that you still believe this. And they want to belittle you and make you feel like you're insignificant. The Christian community has died. I'm telling you what, maybe it has, but in Montebello, it is excited to come to church and preach the truth to people that love the truth. It's excited for me. I'm overwhelmed. They're next door. Next door. You guys are next door. Props to you. I wouldn't come to watch a screen, but you guys do. Yes. You park way up there. I don't know where you park in Paramount, and then you walk it all the way to L.A. Yes. I don't know how you guys do it, but you go stand next door and watch on a screen. I love you. I don't understand it. But I believe with all my heart that we may not be a very powerful community, but you need to know the truth. You need to understand that we need to be united in one solid commonality. And that commonality, we're all Christians. We're all broken. And without Jesus Christ, we're nothing. You need to understand that. As long as you understand that. As long as you understand that the person next to you, he is no better than you are, and you are no better than the other person. God is the same to you, to the wino, to the crackhead, to the lesbian, the homosexual. God loves them just as he loves you. And when you have respect for them, when you have respect for them, it's like a crackhead. Just because he hit in the pipe doesn't mean that I have to disrespect them. Just because he's a wino doesn't mean I have to disrespect him. Just because he's a womanizer, he committed adultery, doesn't mean that I'm not going to talk to you. The Bible's not to speak to adulterers. Get out of your homes. I'm not going to do that. Jesus met people just like that and share the gospel of Jesus Christ. It doesn't mean that I agree with the crackhead. It doesn't mean that I agree with the wife beater. Doesn't mean that I agree with people and their philosophy and their lifestyle. I don't agree with it. You see, tolerance is a two-way street. People want us to tolerate certain things, but they don't want to tolerate our belief system. And that's a problem. We have that today. Adversaries are coming from everywhere. And there are people who are already capitulating to this pressure. It's not fun being a Christian. It's not cool being a Christian. Listen. Being a Christian has never been cool. We're always going against the current. Paul the Apostle never spoke about the culture. He never spoke about the brutality of Nero. He never spoke about the exploitation of the government of Rome. He never spoke about that. He says, you are a child of the kingdom of God. Behave as a child of the kingdom of God. Be dictated by the heart that you have, by the government of the governor Jesus Christ in your heart. Oh, my God. Lord. You see, you know and I know that we grew up, us against them, especially in my time. We couldn't go to certain beaches. We were relegated to Santa Monica and Playa del Rey. We couldn't go to Venice Beach. We couldn't even go to Huntington Beach. You would get jumped. I mean, know what I'm talking about. Raise your hand if you know what I'm talking about. Old timers. Now you get to go and you're with your bike. Back in those days, you get jumped. And so we call them certain names, as they call us certain names. And we grew up with that. But now you become a Christian. Are you still going to behave like that? Jesus tells me to treat everyone equally with respect. You see, you have to have something in here. You have a heart change. But there has to be a renewal of your mind. When we get to chapter 2, here's a key. I'll give you an advanced, a little advanced trailer. When you have the mind of Christ, one of the first supreme, one of those supreme, utmost, uber manifestation that you have the mind of Christ, here's what's going to happen to you. You're going to exude humility. When you exude humility, the Bible says in chapter 2, When you have the mind of Christ, have this mind which was in Christ Jesus, who humbled himself. And when you have this mind, the Bible says, you don't have to think about the needs of yourself, but you will be more interested in the needs of others. And it starts at home. It starts with your wife. It starts with your husband. It starts with your children. It starts with your in-laws and your outlaws. It starts with all those people. All of a sudden, if you have the mind of Christ, let's say that all of us somehow supernatural, and I pray that that would happen today, that somehow today, as we walk out, you walk out through every door, you get zapped. You have the mind of Christ. You know how we all behave when we go to work tomorrow? Wherever you go eat, there's a big line and people are shoving in, and you say, go ahead. Hey, where did that come from? Someone in the freeway, if there's one thing that I get hurt, is when drivers flip me off. Oh, I get hurt. I get hurt. Why will you flip me off? You're the one that's doing 35 miles an hour. It's supposed to be 55. Or have your emergency lights on. Why are you doing 35? You know why he's doing 35? I tell you why he's doing 35. That's why he's doing 35. And people honk the horn. And then he flipped me out. I said, why? I take it personal. I want to stop. Like, why'd you give me the bird, eh? What'd you do that for, Holmes? You're the one that's stupid. You're the one that's distracted. You're the one that's causing possible mayhem in the freeway, and you flip me off? But you know how it is. I don't even know where I'm going with that. Well, I know where I'm going. Hey, give me the signal, John, whenever you tell me. Huh? Give me the signal. I lost track, bro. Give me the signal. The word conduct here, it is the Greek word that means polyhousy. So what? Don't mean anything. Oh, yeah. You see, the word comes from the word politis, where we get our Latin word polite, where we get our English word polite. And what is polite? Polite comes from the two words, from one word called polis, P-O-L-I-S, Decapolis, Indianapolis, and Annapolis. The word polis means a city. If you are a functional member of the city, and then you are a citizen, and as a citizen of the city, there's certain expectations of politeness. It means having or showing a behavior that's respectful, considerate of other people, civil, well-behaved, respectful, and deferential. The English word is becoming. You ever heard that expression? It's not becoming what you do of a Christian. Aye? What does that mean? It's not becoming. The word becoming means this: that which is suitable and appropriate, to be fitting or necessary to the dignity, situation, or responsibility to the society in which the individual lives. Yesterday, I'm on Twitter, right? Christian family in a brawl. Cops come in and they break, and the Christian family gets into a brawl, and eventually the sidearm is discharged by a police officer and kills a young man. The headlines: Christian family goes berserk. Friends, the world looks at that and goes, yeah, these Christians, they're all jacked up. That's the reputation that we have to go with. I'm a pastor. If I tell people I'm a pastor, they go, have you bought your jet yet? I know what they're talking about. They're talking about Cleflo Dollar, who is asking his people to buy him a $26 million jet. How many know what I'm talking about? Raise your hand. That's what I have to go through. I'm from Montebello. What would I need a pilot? If I had a jet, if I had my pilot, I would call him Pontius Pilate. Just kidding. Kidding. I thought that would be cool, right? What's your name? Just call me Pontius Pilate. But see, that's what I have to go through. So there's already things stacked against me. Oh, you didn't go to seminary? No. What's your name? Pancho. What's your last name? Juarez. Where are you at? East LA. Where at? Calvary Chapel. Hi. Where do you meet? In a warehouse. You understand? So all I have is my testimony, my life. Look, I close with this. That sucker lady, man. 5 years ago, I went to a store. I can't recall, because I would be lying if it's one denomination, but I gave her either $5 or $10 for something that cost $1.25. I'm not a master mathematician. I didn't go to Garfield, you know. I don't know calculus, but I know basic math. I'm from Roosevelt. Basic math. If I give her a $5 or a $10, let's say I gave her a $10 bill or $5 bill, it would cost $1.15. I know that I'm getting $3 and chump change back. Duh. Right? But she gave me back change of a 20. For that instant microsecond gratification, you know, that's that, like, stupid. Just that moment, you know, you get the money and you count in your hand and it goes, stupid. Well, finders, keepers, losers, weepers. Right? For a moment. Not one step from that register, not even a half step, when immediately the governor, not Jerry Brown, the governor, the Lord Jesus Christ, the conviction of his word, my heart belongs to Jesus, because when I accepted Jesus, I gave him my heart. And that's his move. And he put something in my heart. And he said, it's not yours. Give it back. She's going to be shorted at the end of the day. And with that, I said, man, you gave me too much money. And she goes, oh my God. Oh. And I gave it to her. She goes, you're very nice. I said, you're welcome. I walked away. And she says, bye, Pastor Pancho. My God. Think about it. Think about it. Think about it. Maybe nobody would have known that incident, but someone in Pico would have known. One family would have said, hey, guy, you know. But what a testimony when she tells her family, you know, Pastor Pancho, I tricked him. And you know what? He gave me back the money. Really? Hi? My whole point is telling you this. Yes, because you think nobody's watching, God is watching. Do what is right. Love people, whether they're black or yellow, they have no hair, or purple hair, they have a lip ring, they're all tatted out, they're soul, they have need of Jesus Christ. And when they look at you, that you're a church person, that you carry your Bible, they mark you off immediately. But when they see the radiance, your kindness, your comportment, your behavior, when they see how really you really are, you are blasting loudly with your muted testimony, loudly, though it's muted, by actions. If you've been married more than 40 years, if you've been married more than 40 years, you know what I'm talking about. My wife and I, we can have a full-on conversation with no words. Everything's facial, everything's posture, everything is just, I mean, my wife can, I can look at her and she can do one of these numbers. That's it. That's it. She, just do this, look. I know her. That told me, stupid, shut up. She won't say it. But she might as well say it, because I know that language. And I also have my language. She says something. I don't know. She says I do something with my eyebrow. And she says, you just tuned me out. No, I didn't. You tuned me out again. All I'm saying to you is that how we behave in the world, you'll change people. Go ahead and change the world. Go to your community. Let's all stand. Listen, you're here today. I actually don't have no time. But may I take 30 seconds of your life? If you're here today, whether here or next door, you've never received the Lord Jesus Christ. Never, never, never, never. Here's what I'm telling you. I'm not offering you religion. I'm not offering you church. I'm not offering you some kind of philosophy. I'm not asking you to join us. We're ready. All I'm asking you, is there room in your heart for Christ to come in and give you forgiveness of your sins, that he may exchange your sadness, your brokenness, that in turn he may give you his godliness, his forgiveness, and not cost you nothing, and he paid dearly on Good Friday. Maybe you missed out on Easter Sunday and there was no remedy at all in your soul, in your heart, but here it is today. If you would like to receive the Lord and you would like me to pray as I close this service, if you would like to receive the Lord here or next door, if you want me to do that for you, I'd love for me to pray for you to receive the Lord, to experience him personally. If that is you, would you please let me know by raising your hand. Say, Ponch, pray for me today. I want to receive the Lord. If that is you, would you raise your hand? Anybody, quickly. Next door. I can't see next door. I can see, but I really can't see anybody. Yes, raise your hand. Want to make sure. Amen. Amen. Amen. Next door. If you have your hands raised, this is for you. Repeat after me. Dear Jesus, please forgive me. I'm a sinner. I repent of all my sin. I ask you to come into my heart as my Lord and Savior. Fill me with your Holy Spirit and make yourself real to my life. Baptize me in the Holy Spirit. In Jesus' name I pray. Amen. Amen. God bless you.
1: Any day now. 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Amir, a best-selling author and native Israeli, has a mission to help people around the world live with clarity and confidence in light of Christ's soon return. 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
4: There is the Antichrist. He's still yet future. We'll be talking about him tonight. But anyone who is Antichrist, anti-Jesus, is an Antichrist as well, but not the Antichrist. So there's a Antichrist. Maybe you're here tonight, you're watching, and you hate everything about Jesus. You are of the spirit of Antichrist. There is a day coming when the spirit of Antichrist, with Satan's working power, will produce the Antichrist. And that is an actual, real person, as we shall see.
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0: Friends, the Bible tells us that there are coming days that is going to be filled with evil. And the Bible talks about the days coming of the Antichrist. The Bible speaks about the spirit of the Antichrist, which is now in the world in which you and I live in, where evil is permeating people's lives. The Bible says that there are those who are false prophets and false teachers that are of the Antichrist. And then the Bible speaks about a particular time coming where the days of the Antichrist will so infiltrate that there's going to be a coming world leader known in the Bible as the Antichrist. He's going to be the instead of Christ. He's going to be the one who's pretending to be Christ. But everything about him will be deceptive, and those who are aligned with him will be of deception. And so you and I are living in an age of increasing deception. How are we going to know the truth from the false? Now, I personally believe that we will escape the actual revelation of the Antichrist, the man. That's my conviction. But we are living in the days, the fog, that illusion of this is good, but in reality it is bad. Or this is bad, but in reality it's good. The Bible warns about a time like this. So grab your Bibles and dive into this study about the future, Bible prophecy, the days of the Antichrist. And let's find out what God's Word says so that we need not fear, because our faith is greater that's in Jesus Christ than any spirit of the Antichrist that's in the world. One of the things right up front is what a lot of people are always talking about, both secular and religious people, and that is the Antichrist or the spirit of Antichrist or, what is Antichrist? And it's something that is not a secret to the world around us. But true knowledge of the Word of God is still something that is somewhat unknown to far too many people. And we're going to try to fix that. John chapter 14, verse 29. This is what I want you to have embossed on your heart and mind always regarding Bible prophecy. When somebody says to you, I don't want to hear it, you need to tell them this. Jesus said, and now I have told you before it comes, that when it does come to pass, you, there it is, those three words, you may believe. Prophecy is an evangelistic tool that a lot of people miss out on. God is the only one in the Bible. God is the only one in all of humanity. God is the only one. There's only one God who says, I'm the God that tells the future in advance. I've written it down, given it to you so that you might believe. When we talk about the days of the Antichrist, what it is, who he is, and what role does it play in the world, we talked about number one, and that is the war for the souls of mankind. The war. There is a war that the Bible makes very clear that you and I are in the midst of a battle, and the origin of that battle is Satan's attempt to, how about this? For the lack of a better term, Satan's attempt to inflict pain upon God, the God that he could not dethrone, you'll see this tonight, the God that he could not defeat, the God that he could not outdo, the God who is all great and he is not, what is left to this incredibly dark, sinister personality that is known as Lucifer, or the devil, or Satan, or the dragon, or Apollyon. We could go on and on. Who is this devil, and why doesn't he just give up once Christ rose again from the dead? And the answer is, there's no reason for him to give up so long as there's one human still alive that he can twist and that he can steal from the heart of God. Think about it. Satan is defeated. The Bible says he's defeated. Whatever authority he manipulates in your life, it's either A, you've opened the door for him to come in, and there's a lot of ways to do that. People don't do that. Don't do those things. Probably the most prevalent thing today. One is always there. The other one is rivaling it. And a demonic open door to let satanic powers in is pornography. Money has always been one of his greatest tools of all. Because remember this, everybody. Unlike pornography, pornography is evil and immoral. Money is amoral. Do you know what I mean by that? Amoral. Money has no morality. You can use money for great things, or you can use it for bad things, or you can use it for nothing things. Money has no morality. It's the possessor of it that dictates its morality. Are you tracking with me? Evils, people think, well, you know, it's just pornography. It is a demonically energized power that Satan utilizes to go through the screen and into your life, and he takes up residence. He will set up camp. He will dig his heels in. And there's a lot of other things. Of course, pharmakei, which is the Bible's word for drugs. Hallucinogenics, drinking, drunkenness, the list goes on. But he seeks to inflict deception upon humans so that he can hurt the heart of God. That says something about your value, all of you. That says something about who you are. Satan hates you so much. You know how we walk around saying, God loves you, God loves you, God. Maybe we should say this also. Satan hates your guts. That'll wake people up. And it is true. He wants you destroyed. And so he's always plotting and planning. And we remember this. In 1 John chapter 2, verse 18, John says, little children, it is the last hour. And as you've heard that the Antichrist is coming, even now many Antichrists have come, by which we know it is the last hour. So there is the Antichrist. He's still yet future. We'll be talking about him tonight. But anyone who is Antichrist, anti-Jesus, is an Antichrist as well, but not the Antichrist. So there's a Antichrist. Maybe you're here tonight, you're watching, and you hate everything about Jesus, or you resist him, or you can't, whatever it is, you are of the spirit of Antichrist. There is a day coming when the spirit of Antichrist, with Satan's working power, will produce the Antichrist. And that is an actual, real person, as we shall see. 1 John chapter 2, verse 22 says, who is a liar but he who denies that Jesus is the Christ or Messiah? He is Antichrist, who denies the Father and the Son. Wow, that's heavy. You know, look, I know people who deny the Son, but they think they have the Father. The Bible says that belief system is of the Antichrist, and they are walking as Antichrist in this world. 1 John 4, verse 3, and every spirit, that's what is being spoken out of someone, anyone, any one of us, and every spirit, so are you speaking by the Holy Spirit or by some other spirit, that does not confess that Jesus Christ has come in the flesh is not of God. Well, that just puts a big kibosh on the Gnostics and those who say that Jesus was an apparition, that Jesus was a ghost or a phantom. You know, that's a very popular theology. Isn't it beautiful? 2,000 years ago, the Bible said, if anybody says that Jesus did not come in the flesh, is of the Antichrist spirit, which we have heard was coming and is now already in the world. 2 John chapter 1, verse 7 says, for many deceivers have gone out into the world who do not confess Jesus Christ as coming in the flesh. This is a deceiver and an antichrist. And by deception, he will produce, so to speak, disciples in his own image. They are deceivers. They are antichrists. But his crowning glory, Satan, will be his producing of the Antichrist. Truth will be the only weapon against deception. Please mark that down. Truth will be the only thing against deception, and it's the only hope that you have. Please don't let me, being a mere mortal, in the words that I'm saying, be lost in translation. What I just said is eternal truth, and I want to say it again. Truth will be, every day, more and more, truth every day will be your greatest weapon against deception. And the truth is God's words. Friends, listen up, young and old. more Bible knowledge, the wiser you'll be regarding the things of this world, and you will walk in the light as he is in the light, and you will not be deceived. That's the guarantee of the Bible. Those are not my words. That is the guarantee of the Bible. The scripture says that in the coming days, when I say days, and in the coming era, the coming times in which we live in, which will increase, listen to what the Bible says. The Bible says that such deception will arise of such magnitude that, I'm inserting this part now, that you and I, we can't even imagine, that deception will be so great that if it were possible, the very elect of God would be deceived. Translation. Deception's going to be so powerful that if it were possible. What does that mean? It means it's not possible. God's own children would be deceived. Thank God. Did you hear that? God's kids who are really his kids cannot be deceived. If you're a child of God tonight, you cannot be deceived. The Holy Spirit will not allow it. That's just going to increase. If somebody wants to defend, well, you know, I was deceived and this. You may have been not enlightened. You may not have understood. Maybe you were coming to faith and now you are. Hallelujah. Praise the Lord. But if somebody were to say, no, you know what? I disagree with that. Deception. We need to handle it this other way. Watch out about that. Don't let anyone pull you away from the basics of Christianity. And so the truth will be the only weapon against deception. And we'll start 2 Thessalonians chapter 2. Everybody, will you mark this down? Very simple rule in biblical interpretation when we come to 1 and 2 Thessalonians. Thessalonica, still existing today, one of the oldest cities in the world. You can go in vacation and go visit Thessalonica. It's spectacular. It's beautiful. That said, when Paul the Apostle went through there, he spent 3 weeks there, and he gave them, of course, the gospel. A church started, and many disciples. And he wrote to them first, Thessalonians, and then later, well over a year later, he wrote to them 2 Thessalonians. Simple rule. Listen, 1 Thessalonians deals with the things of the rapture, because the rapture comes first to the church. Just mark it down. Even if you don't believe it, just write it down. Watch what happens. Go prove it wrong. 1 Thessalonians deals with first things first. Regarding the church, when's Jesus coming back? That's what 1 Thessalonians talks about. 2 Thessalonians deals with the second coming of Christ. That is his physical return to earth. Very simple. If you understand that simple little rule in your interpretation, it would go so much easier. We are in 2 Thessalonians 2, beginning to verse 3. Let no one deceive you by any means, for that day will not come unless the falling away comes first, and the man of sin is revealed, the son of perdition. Mark it. He's the Antichrist. That's one of his names. Who opposes and exalts himself above all that is called God or that is worshiped, so that he sits as God in the temple of God, showing himself that he is God. Wow. Do you remember? Listen to this. Do you not remember that when I was still with you, I told you these things? You know what verse 5 means? Verse 5 means that when I made my first visit to you back in the days of 1 Thessalonians, do you remember I told you all about this stuff? Isn't that amazing? That Paul told them about. Are you listening? Yes. 2,000 years ago, Paul told them about this stuff regarding the second coming. And not only the second coming, but there's going to be one who's going to be the ultimate deceiver that is going to arise in the last days. Why would he say that 2,000 years ago if it wasn't important? It's important, folks. It's amazing. Verse 6, and now you know what is restraining, that he, the son of perdition, may be revealed in his own time. For the mystery of lawlessness is already at work. Only he who now restrains will do so until he, notice this, personal pronoun. So whoever he is who's restraining, is holding back this evil one, the son of perdition. He is taken out of the way. So when whoever the, what and who the restrainer is, will someday be taken out of the way. It doesn't say he leaves. I believe he's talking about the Holy Spirit. He steps out of the way. That's all. And then the lawless one, notice, then the lawless one will be revealed, whom the Lord will consume with the breath of his mouth and destroy with the brightness of his coming. That's the second coming. The coming of the lawless one is according to the working of Satan, with all power, signs, and lying wonders. Boy, we don't have the time to get into what that means. But let me tell you, without truth and without the Holy Spirit in you, you and I would fall to every one of those manifestations by pure deception. Only the Holy Spirit can protect you and the truth of God. What a tremendous thing. And with all unrighteous deception among those who are perishing. Wow. Because why? How come why? Because they did not receive the love of the truth, which means every one of us need to check our own hearts. If we did, have we received the love of the truth? That's the question. That they might be saved. They didn't want to be saved. They didn't want anything to do with God. They wanted to do their own thing. They didn't see their life to be a life given to God. They saw a life to be lived for themselves. And so he goes on to say that in verse 11, and for this reason, God will send them strong delusion. So God will remove reason from them. Why? Because that's their judgment. People, keep the verse up. If I'm standing in wet cement, what should I do?
1: Get out.
0: What if I stand here till this time tomorrow? I'm done. If you stand rejecting a personal relationship with Christ and you keep rejecting and you keep rejecting, there's a day that the cement sets. What happens to these people in the last days who are possibly, quite possibly, living right now tonight? And they will not come to the love of the truth. They don't want it. They refuse. For this reason, God will send them strong delusion that they should believe the lie. The Antichrist, something, somehow, there's going to be a lie that is going to be released upon the world, and the world is going to go for it. Wow. That they all may be condemned who did not believe the truth, but had pleasure in unrighteousness. Folks, those are terrifying verses. That should get your attention. Those are future events. That has not yet happened. This should be our mode of operation no matter what. And that is to tell people about the love of God. And the fact that God has written us this flawless book to such detail that it boggles our minds. This is stuff that's real, and it's in the Bible, and it's coming. It's a love story. It's a love story. Exactly what Lee just said. Let God love you. That's let him love you. Talk to him. If you don't believe any of this tonight, go home and get alone. And say, if you're really out there, if you are really listening to me right now, if you're for real, let me know. Can you do that?
2: Yes.
0: Do it. You watch and see. Heavenly Father, we praise you that you've given us Bible prophecy to prepare us in evangelism, to prepare us with comfort, to prepare us in so many ways, but to also cause us to be people who can bring comfort to a generation of people who do not know the Word of God, and they're here. And they don't know that you know the future before it ever happens because you are the God outside of time. And you've written it down in advance. And we all look like we know what we're talking about, but we're just plagiarizing everything that you gave us. So Lord, tonight I pray for each and every one of us that we would make very sure that Jesus Christ, God incarnate, born into this world as prophesied to save us from ourselves and from sin. And in him is eternal life. Even so, come quickly, Lord Jesus, we pray. And all God's people said, amen. God bless you as we close. Friends, listen, a great friend of mine, Dr. Ed Heinzen, who is now with Jesus, would always say, God did not give us Bible prophecy to scare us, but to prepare us. And if you are forewarned, then you are forearmed. You're ready. You're strong. And so, listen, this teaching, a lot of people don't want to hear this. But the truth of the matter is, if I know that I'm living in a time of deception, and I've got the Word of God as my guide and my sure foundation, I don't have to worry. So the Word of God will prepare us to be able to discern, to find out what's true and what's false in the world in which I'm living in. It will also prepare me on how to discern what's coming on the horizon. God's Word is all we need. We just want to make sure that we're yielded to His Word. And so check this out. The Bible tells us in 1 John chapter 4, verse 4, that greater is He that is in us than he that is in the world. It's a reference to the power of the Holy Spirit in your life to keep you safe from deception using the Word of God versus the spirit of the Antichrist that is in the world to bring about deception. And listen, Satan's very cunning. He's very slick. He will not deceive you so blatantly. That's obvious. He will deceive you very subtly in a very, very small degree. You could experience this in your own life most often. You can also experience it in the church that you're attending, maybe by what's being taught or not taught. Very, very practical, the enemy is to deceive you. But glory be to God. Jesus said, if it were possible, my very elect would be deceived, which makes it impossible for the very elect to be deceived. I trust that that's you. Friend, at jackhibbs.com, there's much more teaching and there are much more resources there available for you to grow in your walk with Jesus Christ. God bless you until we get together again.
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1: When you look up into the sky and the universe, what comes to mind? 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And today we're going to show you a war that would take place in that realm. A war between good and evil, between Satan and Michael the Archangel. It's all a part of our series, Understanding the Book of Revelation. 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
1: So glad you joined us on Your Future in Bible Prophecy. We're continuing our series, Understanding the Book of Revelation. This is part 33. Last time I was with you, we were in chapter 12. We closed up looking at the war in heaven. So I want to pick up looking again at the war in heaven. We talked last week about this great red dragon representing Satan. We talked about him having seven heads and 10 horns. We talked about what that represented. But now we're moving into this event where Satan himself, the literal devil himself and his angels are about to go into a war with Michael and his archangels. And what's going to happen, the scripture lets us know, this is found in Revelation chapter 12. I want to bring in our chart again. It's right at the midpoint of the Great Tribulation. Last week I talked about at this point, Satan is now on a downhill trajectory toward eternal judgment. So in chapter 12 here, we find Satan being cast to the earth. So I want to pick up with the text again, just to remind you of what we're looking at here. Revelation chapter 12, verse 7 through 9. John wrote, "And there was war in heaven. Michael and his angels fought against the dragon, and the dragon fought, and his angels, and prevailed not, neither was their place found anymore in heaven. And the great dragon was cast out, that old serpent called the devil and Satan, which deceiveth the whole world. He was cast out into the earth, and his angels were cast out with him." Now, we talked about last week that at this point, again, at the midpoint of the tribulation, Satan now will be lowered. God's going to

About the time of the Great Tribulation. It's talking about at the midpoint of the Great Tribulation. And at that time shall Michael stand up, the great prince, which standeth for the children of thy people. He's talking about this angel is going to stand up for Daniel's people, Israel, the Jews. Look what he says. And there shall be a time of trouble such as was not since there was a nation, even to the same time. This gives reference to the mid part of the tribulation when Israel is in travail. She's in a time that she's never been in. And at that time is when this war in heaven is going to take place. God's going to cast the devil from his lower perch. It goes on to say, and at that time, thy people shall be delivered, everyone that shall be found written in the book. And we'll talk a little bit more about that, because at this time, at the midpoint of tribulation, this is also when Satan empowers the Antichrist. We'll see in chapter 13, Satan empowers the Antichrist. And at that point, the Antichrist will desecrate the Jewish altar. And then the Bible said Jesus warned his Jewish brothers, when you see the abomination of desolation that takes place, when you see that abominable thing, he said, flee to the mountain. So the Jewish people at that time will have to flee. But the latter part of Daniel says here that they will be delivered, those whose names are found written in the book. And again, those that will flee and run at that time, God's going to protect them. And we'll look at that as we go forward in the study. Now, again, I like to quote scholars in regards to this. So I want to quote here Dr. Clarence Larkin from his book, The Book of Revelation. And listen what he says in regards to the war in heaven. Listen at this. He said, the opposing commanders of chief of the war in heaven will be Michael and the dragon, Satan. We are first introduced to Michael in the book of Daniel, and his appearance here is a confirmation that this part of the book of Revelation is Jewish and a continual and a supplement to the book of Daniel. Michael is called, I love this, in the book of Daniel, he's called the chief prince, or one of the chief princes. This is Daniel chapter 10, verse 13. He's also called your prince, talking to Daniel. He's your prince, Daniel. He's the prince of the Jews. Daniel chapter 10, verse 21. He's that chief angel that God has assigned to Daniel's people, Israel. And then he's called the great prince, which standeth for thy people. This is Daniel chapter 12, verse number 1. So Michael is on assignment to protect the nation of Israel during the time of the tribulation. Now, Dr. Larkin goes on to say this. That is, Michael has been chosen from among the chief princes that stand before God to be the protector of Daniel's people, the Jews. In Jude 9, he is called the archangel. And as there is but one archangel spoken of in the Bible, Michael must be he. He also has something to do with the resurrection of the dead, for he is associated with the resurrection mentioned in Daniel chapter 12, verses 1 and 2. And he contested with the devil dealing with the resurrection of Moses. In Jude 9, the scripture is found there. And the voice of the archangel that will be heard when the dead in Christ shall rise. This is 1 Thessalonians chapter 4, verse 16, will be the voice of the archangel. So at the time of the rapture, the archangel's voice will declare, he will blow the trumpet, and the church will be raptured. So Michael the archangel, God will use him in the latter days, but his main assignment is that he is called as the protector of the nation of Israel. And during the tribulation, he's going to protect Israel. There'll be events that would take place that will be supernatural. And we know that God's influence will be there to help many of the Jews that come to Christ during that time. Now, I want to look at something here in the passage, because we're going to see something here that is so good. In Daniel chapter 12, verse 9, as John writes this, as Jesus tells him what to write, we're going to see four different titles given to the devil or given to Satan here. And what I want to do, I'm going to read the text for you here in Revelation. I said Daniel. I mean Daniel, Revelation chapter 12, verse 9. John wrote this. He says, and the great dragon was cast out, that old serpent called the devil and Satan, which deceiveth the whole world. He was cast out into the world
to the earth, and his angels were cast out with him. Now, Revelation chapter 12, verse

0: 9 gives us four names or four titles for the enemy of our soul. Here he's called the great dragon. He's called the old serpent. He's called the devil and Satan. And I believe that this also gives us reference, you know, to him. Now, this same terminology is also given in the book of Revelation. We find it again in Revelation chapter 20, verse number 2. I'm going to read this. Verse 2 of chapter 20, Revelation says this. And he laid hold on the dragon, that old serpent, the devil, and Satan, and bound him 1,000 years. Now, we're going to learn more about this. This will be the binding of Satan right at the beginning of the millennial kingdom. Satan will be bound. But again, the scriptures gives us the four names that's associated with the enemy of our soul. So I want to quote here from the book Revelation Unveiled by the late Dr. Tim LaHaye. Listen to what he says in regards to these four titles. He said, then another sign appeared in heaven. An enormous red dragon with 7 heads and 10 horns and 7 crowns on his head, Revelation 12:3. The world today does not believe in a literal devil, accepting merely an evil principle from without. But the Bible teaches an evil personality from without called the devil. The passage alone details several things about him. And again, we're going to look at these four different titles. So first, he's called the dragon, the great red dragon, or an enormous red dragon. Here he is red because he is the motivating force behind much of the bloodshed in human history from Cain to the present time. And again, I like that understanding of it because he's a red dragon. You know, murder is part of the devil's MO. The Bible calls him a thief. He's a killer. He still kill and destroy. He is a red dragon symbolizing blood. He's also called the serpent or the ancient serpent. And, you know, you can kind of know where this is going already. But this refers to the first time the devil is seen in the Bible in the Garden of Eden. He's called the great serpent or the deceiver. Satan deceived Eve into biting the fruit that damned her soul. And again, Adam, you know, he willingly partook of that. But the deceiver, the old serpent. He's called the serpent. So here in the book of Revelation, we are still dealing with the enemy that was in the garden in the beginning. Same devil, same MO. Now he's called the devil. This is also found in verse 9 of chapter 12 here. This is the name used in the gospel for the enemy of God. It means slanderer and accuser. Satan is a slanderer, the devil. He's an accuser. And again, this devil, he doesn't like you. The devil is not your friend. You got to understand that. You know, people today think that they can be friends with the devil. No, you can't. The devil is evil, and we should have nothing to do with him. Jesus conquered and defeated him at Calvary, and we need to stand in that victory that Christ has given us. Now, let me give you the last name, Satan. This is also found in verse number 9. This name means adversary. The devil is the adversary of all of God's children, the accuser of our brethren. Verse 10. This indicates his work before the throne of God today, seeking to discredit the saints before God. Now, he's called the accuser of the brethren. The devil accuses you day and night before God. But you know something? In chapter 12, we're going to find out that the accuser of the brethren, at the time of Revelation 12, he will no longer be able to accuse mankind before God ever again. God is limiting Satan's influence. God is casting him to the earth. And what's going to happen when Satan is cast to the earth at this time? He's coming down, the Bible says, with great wrath, because the devil understands that the time clock is winding up. God is limiting his influence in the earth. Now, I want to give another verse here in reference to the adversary. This is found in 1 Peter chapter 5, verse 8. Peter wrote this, be sober, be vigilant, because your adversary, the devil, as a roaring lion, seeking whom he may devour. I love this. Peter said, be sober, Christian, in these times, because you have an adversary, you have an enemy, you have the devil, and he's seeking to devour those that are weak. He's going through the land. This is the devil's MO. It's part of his name. It's part of his character. It's part of who he is. But you know what I love so much about the book of Revelation? The book of Revelation gives us the demise of the devil. You know, you heard me say when we first started this program that I was taught that you should never study the book of Revelation. I was taught that if you study that book, you could lose your mind. I was taught that in church. And as a matter of fact, when I first started reading the Bible, I would never go to the book of Revelation because I didn't want to lose my mind. But you know something? I found out that the devil had lied to me. My adversary told me a lie in regards to the book of Revelation. The book of Revelation shows us the demise of the devil. And I really love that here. We see that the devil has a time that is winding down and God is taking control over it. We're going to see that as we go forward. Now, let's move back to the text, Revelation chapter 12. And we're going to pick up here starting at verse number 10 and 11. Look what John wrote. He said, "And I heard a loud voice saying in heaven, now is come salvation and strength and the kingdom of our God and the power of his Christ, for the accuser of our brethren is cast down, which accused them before our God day and night. And they overcame him," they overcame the devil, "by the blood of the Lamb and by the word of their testimony, and they loved not their lives until the death." This is amazing text to me. Here in chapter 12, verse 10, here as Satan is cast down to the earth, the Bible is letting us know here that a cry goes out in the heavens. The scripture says, "A loud voice saying, now is come salvation and strength and the kingdom of our God and the power of his Christ, for the accuser of our brethren is cast down." The praises in heaven, the rejoicing in heaven, because Satan will no longer be allowed to accuse the brethren before God. It says the accuser, which accused them before God day and night, and they overcame him by the blood of the Lamb and by the word of their testimony, and they loved not their lives unto the death. Here, Satan is coming down with great anger, vengeance. He's angry because God has limited his influence. But the Bible says that rejoicing will take place in heaven as a result of it. God is limiting this devil, and I'm so glad that he is. Now, I want to pick up at verse number 12. Look what he says. "Therefore, rejoice, ye heavens, and ye that dwell in them. Woe to the inhabitants of the earth and of the sea, and in the sea, for the devil is come down unto you, having great wrath, because he knoweth that he has but a short time." As Satan is cast down, as Michael the archangel and his angels take control over the devil and his angels, and he casts Satan from his lower perch to the earth, the Bible says, "Woe to the inhabitants." Woe means curse be unto. You know, and again, this is at the mid part of the tribulation. This is why it's going to get worse and worse from the midpoint of the tribulation on. Jesus told his brothers, "It's going to be a time that this world has never seen nor never ever will see again." Satan is coming down with great wrath. He's angry. He's mad because his time is limited. But he's even mad because he realized that the clock is ticking on the wall. His days are numbered. His day where he will literally go into his eternal judgment, the lake of fire, is at hand. As I shared from my last week's program, the devil at this point is on a downhill trajectory. He says, the scripture says, "Woe to the inhabitants. Cursed be the inhabitants of those that are existing during that time." Now, I want to quote here Dr. Clarence Larkin in reference to, again, what's going to happen here. He said here, "The war in heaven is started by the attempt to expel the dragon and his angels from the heavenlies." So Satan will be cast from the heavenlies. That dragon or Satan and his angels were not cast out of heaven at the time of his rebellion. Now, this gives reference to when Satan was cast out the first time. Now, when Satan was cast out the first time, he was cast out of the third heaven, which was God's abode. But he wasn't cast out of the universe and the lower heaven. So that means that the devil had influence and access to that, to the present earth. Now, he goes on to say that He said that for he, or Satan, he's had liberty to visit the Garden of Eden and to tempt Adam and Eve. He has had access to God in heaven in the days of Job. This was nearly 2,000 years before Christ. Job 1:1 and verses Job 2:8, where Satan and God was talking. Satan was discussing. So he had access to go to and fro back then. And he was not totally cast out, of the lower heavens. He was free to visit the earth in Christ's day to tempt him in the wilderness and later to sift Peter. His origin is more or less shrouded in mystery. But one thing is certain. He is a created being, and that and that of the most exalted type. He was before his rebellion, the anointed cherub that covered. That is, he was the guardian or the protector of the throne of God. He was perfect in all his ways from the day that he was created until iniquity was found in him. In him was the fullness of wisdom and the perfection of beauty. Now, the devil, he really messed up. He gave up a lot. In him was the fullness of wisdom. He was perfection of beauty. He was the protector of the throne of God. But the scripture says iniquity was found in him, and that cast him out of the third heaven, and his kingdom was in the lower heaven. And I always like to reiterate that, because again, we've been taught so many times that the devil is in hell, or the devil is controlling his empire and kingdom from the regions of hell. You know, I hear people say all the time, you know, that came from the pit of hell. No, it didn't. It never came from the pit of hell. Satan's kingdom was never in the pit of hell. That's a coming judgment where God is going to judge the devil. We quoted Matthew 25:41, where Jesus said that hell was prepared for the devil and his angels. Satan's kingdom is not there now, but he's on a downhill trajectory going to that eternal judgment. And again, we got to be very, very careful as Christians. I hear Christians all the time say, man, that came from the pit of hell. Be careful when you say that, because that's not true. Satan's kingdom is not there. His kingdom is in the lower heavens. And here he will be cast down to the earth. God is going to judge him at this time. And again, he's restricting his influence and access. Now, we're going to move a step further in chapter 12. And now we're going to begin to look at Israel being protected in the wilderness. Now, this wilderness is a place that Jesus told his Jewish brothers in Matthew chapter 24, that when they see the abomination of desolation, he told them to run to this place. And again, what I want to do, I want to read those scriptures again, because it's going to help set us up as we look at what's going to happen in chapter 12 in the protection of Israel at this time. We find this in Matthew chapter 24, starting at verse 15 here. Matthew wrote, "When ye therefore shall see the abomination of desolation spoken of by Daniel the prophet," when you see that stand, when that thing stand in the holy place, "whoso readeth, let him understand. Then let them which be in Judea flee to the mountains," or flee to the wilderness. "Let him which is on the housetop not come down to take anything out of his house, neither let him which is in the field return to take any clothes." Verse 19, "And woe unto them that are with child, and to them that give suck in those days. But pray that your flight or your travel be not in the winter, neither on the Sabbath day, for then shall be great tribulation such as was not since the beginning of the world to this time, no, nor shall ever be." Here, Jesus is talking and warning his Jewish brothers. When you see that abomination that makes desolation, it is time to flee to the hills, flee to the mountain, flee to the wilderness. Well, Revelation chapter 12 is that point, is at that point, is in the midpoint of the Great Tribulation. And this is when the nation of Israel will have to flee. This is right after the nation. She delivers her man child. We talked about she delivered her children, or the 144,000. Since the devil can't touch them, he's now coming with great wrath and anger against the house of Israel. So now I'm going to take you to Revelation chapter 12 again. And we're going to pick up here at verse number 13 through 15. John wrote this, "And when the dragon saw that he was cast into the earth, he persecuted the woman," or he persecuted the nation of Israel, "which brought forth the man child. And to the woman were given two wings of a great eagle." that she might fly into the wilderness, into her place where she is nourished for time and times and the divide and half times from the face of the serpent. And the serpent cast out of his mouth water as a flood after the woman, that he might cause her to be carried away in the flood. Now, we know this is symbolic imagery here because it's talking about the woman, which is Israel, talking about the dragon, which is Satan. Here it's saying here that when Israel is fleeing at this time, that the devil is going to be so mad that he's going to cast out a flood out of his mouth. And I believe that this flood represents the armies of Antichrist that's going to really go after the house of Israel at that time, because the altars are desecrated by this time. He's going to go after the Jewish people at that time. And we're going to see that God is going to supernaturally protect Israel during this time. Now, I want to say one thing before we have to stop, because my time is winding out. This is a fast program. This has been some fast program these last few programs. But I want to pick up in the mid part of the verse. It says here, and to the woman were given two wings of a great eagle. Some have said that this represents the nation of America, the United States, because our national bird is the great bald eagle. So therefore, this great eagle represents the United States in prophecy, and we will help Israel. We're going to fly in, and we're going to bring our big jets in and fly and help Israel. Well, I want to say to you, this is not saying that. And we're going to see on the other side of the program next time in reference to that. We're going to find out what that really has reference to. I believe that's going to be a supernatural deliverance of Israel. But I want to read another latter part that I want to just bring out before I close today's program. It says, talking about Israel, it says, where she is nourished for time and times and half times. This terminology gives reference to the last 3.5 years. A time and times and a half time. The same terminology found in the book of Daniel. From this point, this is at the midpoint of tribulation, at the latter half, the last 3.5 years, those Jewish people that can make it to this place in the wilderness, that God's going to protect them there, God's going to cover them there. This is at the last half of the great tribulation. Now, I'm going to have to stop it here. I'm going to have to leave you hanging one more time. Next week, we're going to pick up looking at the protection of Israel from this great dragon's efforts to destroy the house of Israel. We're going to see how God's going to supernaturally protect them. We're going to see where these Jewish people are going to flee. But as I close the program, always, the Bible says, whosoever shall call upon the name of the Lord, they shall be saved. Today, if you're not born again, it is so simple to receive Christ, to receive Jesus as your Lord and Savior. Today, Jesus will give you life. All you got to do is receive him as your Savior. The Bible says, whosoever shall call upon the name of the Lord, they shall be saved. It's that simple. Salvation is a gift. Receive it, my friend. Receive Jesus today. You're watching Your Future in Bible Prophecy. I hope to see you next week. And here's a preview of what you'll see. You know, we think that God is out of the miracle business, but he's not. He's still the God of miracles. As God delivered Israel, he did miracles to deliver Israel. You know, he parted the Red Sea. That was a miracle. God will do a greater miracle even at this time. We think that God cannot do these things. We think that it's always man's technology or something that mankind would do to bring Israel deliverance. But as I shared earlier, I believe that God is going to wean Israel from America. God's going to get the glory by physically honoring his promises as he delivers the nation of Israel. He's going to save them. They will be delivered from this place, you know, and God's going to save them. So be sure to join us next week on Your Future in Bible Prophecy.
1: 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And here's what's coming up on Don's schedule in the weeks ahead. 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Calvary's Solid Ground welcomes Don for their Bible prophecy meeting Sunday, November 8th in Orangevale, California. Sunday morning, December 6th, Don speaks to the Berean Misfits Bible City Group in Argyle, Texas. And then that evening, he's at West Irving Church of God in Christ in Irving, Texas. 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And Don's the speaker December 10th through the 13th in Branson, Missouri. 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
7: If you have your Bibles, if you'd open with me now to 2 Thessalonians chapter 2, we are continuing traveling through this epistle written by the Apostle Paul. 2 Thessalonians chapter 2, picking up in verse 16 today. As we consider together the power and the priority of prayer. 2 Thessalonians chapter 2, look with me in your Bible, verse 16. Now may our Lord Jesus Christ himself and our God and Father, who has loved us and given us everlasting consolation and good hope by grace, comfort your hearts and establish you in every good word and work. Finally, brethren, pray for us that the word of the Lord may run swiftly and be glorified just as it is with you, and that we may be delivered from unreasonable and wicked men, for not all have faith. You've probably seen the sign before, maybe on a wall in someone's home, perhaps on a bumper sticker on the back of a car, big bold letters that read, "Prayer changes things." One day there was a man who was sitting in a church lobby and he was waiting for a meeting, and that sign was hanging there in the church, and he stared at it for a while. And finally he said to himself, "I'm not sure that prayer changes things, but I do know this, prayer changes me." Prayer doesn't always immediately change the circumstances, does it? It doesn't instantly remove the pain, but it does change my heart. Prayer provides peace amid chaos. It brings hope when the future feels uncertain. It gives strength when you feel weak. However, there are also times in Scripture where we observe that prayer did actually change the outcome. I thought of several examples this morning. I thought of King Hezekiah when he was informed that he was about to die. And therefore he prayed and he sought the Lord. And the Lord responded in Isaiah chapter 38, verse 5, and said to the king, "Thus says the Lord, the God of David, your father, I have heard your prayer, I have seen your tears, and I will add to your days 15 years. I think of the prophet Elijah in 1 Kings chapter 18, how he prayed and it did not rain, and then he prayed again that it would rain. And James gives us a commentary on Elijah's prayer life when he says this in James chapter 5 in verse 16. It says, "The effective, fervent prayer of a righteous man avails much." And Elijah was a man with a nature like ours, and he prayed earnestly that it would not rain, and it did not rain on the land for 3 years and 6 months. But he prayed again, and the heavens gave rain, and the earth produced its fruit. In other words, God heard his prayer, and God answered his prayer. I also think of Daniel. Daniel had prayed to the Lord, and there seemed to be a lack of response, not an immediate response to his prayer, but he kept on praying. And the Bible says in Daniel chapter 10 and verse 12, it says, "Then he said to me, 'Do not fear, Daniel, for from the first day that you set your heart to understand and humble yourself before God,'" listen to this, "'your words were heard, and I have come,'" why? "'Because of your words.'" What if he hadn't prayed? He prayed, and God said, "I heard, and I've come because of that." Acts chapter 12, you remember Peter was in prison and the church prayed and the Lord delivered him out of prison. The point I'm making, folks, is that there is power in prayer. The disciples of Jesus recognized that there was power in prayer, and thus they asked him, "Lord, teach us how to pray." The early church kept itself in consistent prayer. In every situation, every circumstance, their first response was prayer. Prayer is vital to the church today because everything the church is called to do requires God's power. The early church did not grow because of its marvelous strategies. It grew because it was dependent on God. One person who knew firsthand the power of prayer was the Apostle Paul. And here in our text this morning, we find him praying once again for the Thessalonians in verses 16 and 17 because they were living in confusing, pressured, and spiritually challenging times. They needed divine encouragement. They needed stability. And after he prayed for them, he asked them to pray for him. Now, this was not the only occasion where the Bible records Paul praying for the churches. If you read through Paul's epistles, you will discover that this was a practice and this was a priority in the life of Paul. For example, when he wrote to the church in Rome, in chapter 1 and verse 9, he said, "For God is my witness, whom I serve with my spirit in the gospel of his Son, that without ceasing, I make mention of you always in my prayers." When he wrote to the church in Ephesus, in chapter 1 and verse 16, he said, "I do not cease to give thanks for you, making mention of you in my prayers." To the church in Philippi, in chapter 1 and verse 3, he said, "I thank my God upon every remembrance of you, always in every prayer of mine, making request for you all with joy." To the Colossians, he said, "We give thanks to God, the and Father of our Lord Jesus Christ, praying always for you." You get the idea that Paul was a man of prayer. Although he wasn't always able to be present in those churches that he planted, either because he was traveling or many times because he was in prison, he prayed for them constantly, and his prayers were effective. Let me ask you a question this morning. Do you talk to the Lord in prayer throughout your day? Have you already had a conversation with him? I hope you have before you got here. Started by praying. Do you bring your needs and your concerns before him? How about this? Do you give him praise in prayer for his faithfulness to you? I recently watched an interview with Billy Graham. And it was an interview that was recorded at the end of his life. And the reporter asked him this question. She said, quote, "If you could live your life all over again, would you do anything differently?" Now, this is a man that preached to more people than anyone has ever preached to in human history. "Would you do anything differently?" And he immediately, without hesitation, he responded. And this is what he said, quote, "Yes. If I could do it over again, I would have spent more time in meditation and prayer, just telling the Lord how much I love him and adore him and how I am looking forward to the time that we are going to spend together for eternity." He said, I just would have prayed more. When you think about prayer, first of all, consider the definition of prayer. What is prayer? The most basic definition of prayer is talking to God. Prayer is not meditation or just passive reflection. It's a direct address to God. It's the communication of the human soul with the Lord who created us. Prayer is the primary way for the believer in Jesus Christ to communicate their emotions, their desires with God, and to fellowship with him. Prayer can be audible. It can be silent. It can be private. It can be public. It can be formal. It can be informal. Prayer is described in the Bible as seeking God's favor, pouring out one's soul to the Lord, crying out to heaven, drawing near to God, kneeling before the Father. Prayer develops our relationship with God and demonstrates our trust and utter dependence on him. And prayer can be expressed in several ways, such as worship, petition, and intercession, with various forms in each. Prayer begins on the basis of relationship with God, relationship in prayer. In the Sermon on the Mount, Jesus taught his disciples that prayer began with relationship to the Father. Matthew chapter 6, verse 9, Jesus said these words, "In this manner, therefore, pray, our Father in heaven, hallowed be your name." When you pray, it's important to remember who you're praying to, your Father in heaven. It doesn't say the sovereign dictator over all, the omnipotent being in the universe. No, your heavenly Father. You cannot have, listen carefully, a prayer life if you don't know God. You cannot approach the throne of grace if you don't know the one who is seated upon it. Prayer is a privilege that is given to the child of God. In Romans chapter 8 and verse 15, it reminds us that prayer is on the basis of relationship. For Paul declared, "For you did not receive the spirit of bondage again to fear, but you received the spirit of adoption by whom we cry out," we pray. And what do we say? Abba, Father. The word Abba means daddy. You and I have been adopted into the family of God. We have been born again, born into his family. And now we have this privilege of calling God our Father. This speaks of an intimate relationship that we have with him. You might say, well, what does he look like? What is my Father in heaven like? You know, Philip asked Jesus the question, "Show us the Father. Show us the Father." Jesus said, "Philip, if you have seen me, you have seen the Father." Jesus would later say, "I and the Father are one." In other words, everything you need to know about your Father in heaven and the one you pray to is found in the person of Christ, for they are one. Think of it this morning. All of the resources of heaven are available to us when we pray. We sometimes fail to realize the access and the power available to us. Well, I don't know. What are you going to do about it? I don't know. I'm just figuring it out. I'm probably going to try this. I'm going to try that. And I'm going to do this. And we'll say about that. And yeah, wait, real quick. You ever thought about praying about it? No, I haven't really thought about that. Well, why don't you start there and then go from there? Sometimes why do we wait to get to prayer? We exhaust every resource. We get so worn out, so depressed, so overwhelmed, and think, I need to Pray. Start with that. Start with prayer. As children of God, we have been given an open invitation to come before the Lord with our petitions. And this brings us to the invitation to pray. The invitation to pray. Oh, I love Hebrews chapter 4, verse 16, where the writer of Hebrews declares, "Let us therefore come boldly to the throne of grace, that we may obtain mercy and find grace to help in time of need." Do you realize that is an invitation to come and to pray? In Jeremiah 33, the invitation goes out and it says, "Call to me," is the Lord speaking through his prophet. "Call to me and I will answer you and I will show you great and mighty things which you do not know." Or of course, none can forget Philippians chapter 4. When Paul exhorted the church to be anxious for nothing, but in everything by prayer and supplication, with thanksgiving, let your requests be made known to God. And the peace of God, which surpasses all understanding, will guard your hearts and minds through Christ Jesus. Folks, this is an invitation to pray. Why do we hesitate? Why do we put it off? Why do we not see the priority of it? When you come to the Lord in prayer, you can have the assurance and confidence that he's listening and that he will answer. This brings us to the confidence in prayer. Do you have confidence when you pray? Do you ever pray and think, "Man, I don't think my prayers cleared the ceiling today. I feel like that one just ricocheted back down. I feel like I didn't clear it. I need clearance." Listen, the Bible says in 1 John chapter 5 and verse 14, listen to what it says. "This is the confidence that we have in him, that if we ask anything according to his will, we know that he hears us. And if we know that he hears us, whatever we ask, we know that we have the petitions we've asked of him." God hears your prayers. God answers your prayers. Not always the way you want. Not always in the timing you prefer, but he answers. Sometimes yes, sometimes no. Sometimes, how about this one? Without obstacles, like persecution, like imprisonment, like opposition. He describes a runner in a race. The word of God was to advance quickly from city to city, from heart to heart. Greek culture was often used for athletic races. And Paul is picturing the gospel winning, gaining ground. Pray for that. Pray that the gospel wouldn't be hindered, would just run swiftly. The implication of his request is that there were obstacles to spreading the gospel. And there always is. There were obstacles. And Paul knew that the only way to overcome those obstacles was through prayer. He didn't say, "You know what? Let's come up with a more effective strategy. Let's come up with a better program." No, actually, he said, "Let's get on our knees and let's cry out to God. How about that? Why don't we look to heaven? Let's not strategize about demographics or take a poll of the populace over what are the felt needs and let's hit it there. No. Let's get on our face and let's cry out to God and ask God to move." This should be something that we, church, this is something we should be, if you say, "Well, I don't really know what to pray for." Can we pray for this? Can we pray that the gospel would run swiftly throughout our community? Can we pray that the gospel would run swiftly through your unsaved relatives? Can we pray that the gospel would not be hindered in any way? People need the word of God today. And there are things and there are strategies of the devil seeking to stop its progress. Because it's the most powerful message in the whole world. Pray. And when there is prayer and the word of God together, the combination breaks chains of darkness. Why? Because God said his word will not return void. It will accomplish its purpose. Paul asked not only that it would run swiftly, but that it would be glorified. Oh, the word of God is, you know when the word of God is glorified? I'll tell you, when it is accepted by a person. Too much Christian work these days is more focused upon human plans and promotion rather than prayer and the word of God. The universe was created and is sustained by the word of God. Hebrews 11:3 tells us. Surely the preaching of the word of God in the pulpits has too often been replaced by world's entertainments on a platform. You know, there's an interesting word. Dr. Donald Cogan, who was the Archbishop of Canterbury, said, he said this to Christian pastors. He said, quote, "It is their task to feed the sheep, not entertain the goats." We want to glorify, emphasize the word of God for people. Paul prayed that the word of God would run swiftly. Oh, how I pray that that would happen. You know, coming up here in February, we have taken a week set aside for public, corporate fasting and prayer. And one of the reasons why we are doing that is because we are praying for our community, yes, and so many things that we have lined up that we want to seek the Lord for, but also we have coming up, Easter is around the corner. And one of the things that we are doing is we are encouraging and seeking to Spirit-led mobilize our fellowship to hit as many houses with a door hanger that has the message of the gospel and an invitation to Easter. It's going to have the gospel. It's not about building this church. It's about telling people how to be saved. Just going to every house. I mean, how many houses could we hit from this fellowship if we took the gospel there? And you don't even have to go, you don't have to talk to anybody if you didn't want to. You just hang it on the door and then run. I encourage you, maybe knock and say, can you need any prayer? But we're going to try to prepare ourselves. We're going old school. We're going door to door. Let's go door to door and see what happens. You can do it if you want, or you don't have to do it if you want. But we're praying. And then we're stepping out, seeking to reach people with the gospel, to reach our city with Jesus and his message. Paul prayed that the word would run swiftly. But this is the second thing he prayed for. He also prayed for protection from opposition. He said that we might be delivered from unreasonable and wicked men who do not all have faith. But the Lord is faithful, who will establish you and guard you from the evil one. He's asking for protection. Because of the effectiveness of his ministry, Paul lived with the reality that every day could be his last. How would you like that? You don't know. The Lord was using godly people to spread God's word, but the devil was using ungodly people at the same time to oppose God's word. And so Paul says the only way we're going to get through this spiritual opposition is not by fighting flesh with flesh, but we got to fight in the spirit. And this is how we do it, through prayer. Through prayer. This is how we overcome opposition. Not all have faith. And when Paul says not all have faith, he's not just stating the obvious. He is, in fact, accounting for what lies behind the activity of the evil opposition of these men. They don't have faith. They don't believe in God, and thus they are opposed to anything that stands for Christ. There is opposition. Perhaps you're facing opposition in your own life. Spiritual warfare is part of the Christian life. Congratulations. This is part of it. So how do you overcome it? Do you get in the flesh? Do you try to overcome evil with evil? No, you overcome evil with good, and you do that through faithful, effective intercession and prayer and crying out to God. That's how you overcome, through prayer. Cultivate, develop, grow in this area of a life of prayer. Take walks with the Lord. Walk around your block and pray. Drive in your car and pray with your eyes open. But pray. But before, I mean, just whatever you're doing, just talk to the Lord. Communicate with him. And not only communicate with him, listen to him. It's not just a monologue. It's dialogue where I am quiet and I am listening for what the Lord might say to me. Prayer. We want it to be like breathing. For us, as a shepherd serving in the flock, Paul had his concerns. He realized that there was a great need for prayer, and so he asked for prayer, and he was confident that God would protect him. He was confident that the Lord had his hand on the Thessalonians and that the Lord's will would ultimately be done. Paul knew that the believers in Thessalonica were in desperate need of prayer. And so he prayed. But he also knew that he himself needed prayer. And so he requested it. Church, rather than simply talking about prayer, we need to pray. Because without prayer, nothing will be accomplished. If we desire to see prayer change us and change things, then we must pray. It was, I believe, Leonard Ravenhill who said, quote, A prayerless church is a powerless church. But I think that the opposite is also true, that a praying church is a powerful church. You say, well, how should I go about this? Here's a couple things to think about. One, why not set up a daily prayer appointment with the Lord? Most important appointment of the day, by the way. I'd encourage you to start with that. Start with prayer and then end with prayer. Jesus said, when you pray, not if you do, when you do. Schedule it. Make it a priority. Pick a consistent time. Do you have one? I have one personally. I don't say that to boast. I just say it's just, I realize that without it, I won't make it. And thus I make that appointment every day. That's an important one to me. Consistency matters even more than length. Well, how long should I pray? People want, well, should I pray in the old King James? No, just pray like you just talk to the Lord like you talk to him. Sometimes people, when they pray, they go into, their whole language changes. They start, you know, thou art the, I mean, he is, but I mean, it's just like, wait a second. Just talk to him like you talk to your best friend. That's what he wants to be. But also I would encourage you, pray scripture. Pray the promises of God. Lord, you said, not to remind him, he knows, but to remind you. Take him at his word when you pray. Let God's word guide your prayers. Pray for others by name. The Bible says to pray for one another. Pray for your family. Pray for your church. Pray for your friends. Pray for your leaders. Pray for the lost. Pray for your enemies. Pray. Maybe this week, write down 3 to 5 names. You put mine on there if you want. 3 to 5 names and pray for them daily. Pray for those. Intercession will deepen your compassion. And know this, when you pray, you don't need to have perfect words. You don't have to have the longest prayers. But you do need just the honesty and sincerity. Humility, just praying. What I'd like to do as we conclude right now, we're going to pray. I'm going to take just a few moments. And although you don't maybe know, maybe you do know the person to your right or to your left. Maybe you're sitting next to your spouse or your friend or whoever. Just in the quietness of your heart, all I want you to do is pray for the person to your right, pray for the person to your left. Right now, just pray. And I'm going to pray for you in a moment and we will conclude together. Just right now, just pray. Or pray if somebody you don't pray for somebody you know, whatever. Just pray. Let's do that. Just pray. Let's put it into practice.

0: Heavenly Father, it has been rightly said that we can do more than pray after we've prayed, but we can't do more until we've prayed. So Lord, we've started, we just realize the need. Lord, I pray that you would make us more of a praying church, Lord, that our prayer meetings would be filled with those who are interceding. God, we pray that we would see answered prayer this year according to your will. We pray that the gospel would run swiftly through our community. We pray against the opposition to the gospel. Lord, not only in our own community and country, but Lord, all around the world, we see people being opposed simply for believing. And so we pray that the word of God would continue to reach the souls of lost people, God. Lord, this week, like the disciples, we say, Lord, teach us to pray. In Jesus' name, amen.
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3: Christianity is set upon core biblical truths that has guided the church over 2,000 years that must be proclaimed publicly.

0: There's an alarming disconnect between what Christians profess on Sunday morning and how they live their lives the rest of the week. New research from Lifeway found that 3 in 10 Protestant churchgoers say the people closest to them, their coworkers, neighbors, and even family, don't know they're Christian, a number that's more than doubled in the last decade. This is an alarming trend. But it's not just what we admit from our witness, it's how rarely we say anything at all. Today, 42% of churchgoers say spiritual conversations just don't come up naturally in their daily lives, even with other believers. That's nearly half of the people in the pews on Sunday morning. Shockingly, 17% say they're hesitant to let non-Christians know they're Christian at all. That same study found that living unashamed is one of the hardest habits for believers to actually practice. Now, none of this means that faith is gone. It means that faith has gone quiet. So here's where that leaves us. In the coming weeks, especially as we approach the midterm elections here in America, you'll be given opportunities to share your faith, your values, and to be the salt and the light of the world that the Bible talks about. A coworker will bring up a candidate. A neighbor will bring up a ballot measure. Your own kids will come home with a question about something they heard from their teachers and friends. For the Christian, these are not optional moments. Each of us will encounter similar scenarios. Every interaction is an invitation to either soften what you believe until there's no difference between you and the world, or you can answer unashamedly for Christ. You get to decide right now who you're going to be when you're put to the test. 1 Peter tells us to always be ready to give an answer to everyone who asks the reason for the hope that we have. It's not easy, but we're called to do it with gentleness and respect. So how do we hold fast? In a culture that wants to cancel, silence, and remove Christ from the public domain, let's turn to Hebrews 10 for that answer.
1: Therefore, brothers, since we have confidence to enter the holy places by the blood of Jesus, by the new and living way that he opened up for us through the curtain, that is, through his flesh, and since we have a great priest over the house of God, let us draw near with a true heart and full assurance of faith, with our hearts sprinkled clean from an evil conscience and our bodies washed with pure water. Let us hold fast the confession of our hope without wavering, for he who promised is faithful. And the grass withers and the flower fades, but the word of our God, it stands forever. Amen. You may be seated. Let's study this passage together this morning. The first thing I want to make mention of is the command. In verse 23, there is a very clear command to the persecuted church. And that command is to hold fast.

The church has fought to summarize biblical truth in confessions and creeds, whether it was in the first century or the 16th century or even today. We need to understand that we hold fast to the confession, not just confess whatever you want to confess, but the confession which is made of core biblical truths. What else does this command tell us? Don't miss it. The word itself, confession, communicates that the Christian faith was always meant to be confessed publicly. Not just know what you believe, but then confess it to a watching world. The Christian religion was never meant to be hid or cause you to remain silent or believe it only in the privacy of your home or in your church. The whole idea of a confession meant, and that it implied, that it would be communicated, and that it would be communicated publicly. So this command is simple. Christianity is set upon core biblical truths that has guided the church over 2,000 years that must be proclaimed publicly. We are a confessional people. We are a people that have been called to confess our hope. But if you haven't noticed, these biblical truths that we are called to confess aren't widely popular these days. And at times it makes it hard. It makes it hard to fulfill this command to confess and to hold on to this confession of our hope. But it is a command that calls us to not waver. It is a command that calls us to be immovable, because God is the author of truth. He is the determiner of truth and the source of truth and the ultimate standard of truth. That our world does not define what is true, and our world certainly can't define what it needs. That God, by his word, informs his church, this is what is true, and then we go and confess it. No matter what it cost, we are a confessing church that through the decades and through the centuries, amidst heresy and persecution, we confess the truth. We confess the truth of who God is and where we came from, that we are created in the image of God and that we are not a cosmic accident, that family is not oppressive, but it is a gift from God, that marriage is beautiful when it's defined by God, that there are only two genders, not multiple genders, more than two, that God alone defines what is right and what is wrong, what is good and what is evil. And we take those truths and we confess it to a lost and dying world. And friends, now more than ever, we need truth tellers. We need truth tellers that go out from the church and confess our message of hope to a lost and dying world. You have a captive audience right now in America. People are scrambling for answers, scrambling where they can find hope, scrambling to know what is true, good, and beautiful, and we have an opportunity. Because if we don't share the truth, who will? It's a matter of life and death. It is a matter of heaven and hell. There are millions of people that will go to hell if we do not stand up and share the truth. We need truth tellers, men and women, who boldly and courageously confess the truth that is our only hope in life and in death. We can no longer buy the lie that we need to tweak our message in order to be relevant. I'm tired of hearing people say, can you make the message a little bit more accessible? Temper it down a little? No, this is a moment where we tell the truth, the whole truth and nothing but the truth, because this is our only hope in life and death. This is the only hope for our nation. It's the only hope for our world. We have the only answer about how an individual can be saved and experience eternal life both now and forever. May it never be so that we shut our mouths and remain silent. May we be truth tellers that hold on to our confession of hope for the sake of a lost and dying world. We are certainly living in anxious times. We are certainly living in times where we wonder

0: what's next? But we live with the faith and the confidence, knowing that our future is forever secure. So let's begin to face life with certainty and actually live like we believe and mean what we say on Sunday mornings. And live with the assurance that Christ is seated on his throne and he's reigning and ruling through his church. And allow that to give you confidence and boldness to hold fast in a world that is constantly shifting and moving, and that we're able to say, I am rooted and grounded, that I have, as Hebrews chapter 6 says, an anchor for my soul. Maybe you've never experienced this hope. Maybe you're here today and you feel and you resonate with the idea of being tossed to and fro in this life. Maybe you're here today and you feel like your world has been turned upside down. And I am here this morning to declare to you the only good news that I can declare to you today, and that Jesus died, and he died for your sins, but he was raised from the dead so that he can offer you eternal life both now and forevermore. That he offers freely with no strings attached to sprinkle your heart with his cleansing blood so that one day you might be able to stand before the great throne room of God with confidence and assurance that you will never be rejected, that you will never be condemned, but instead forever be accepted and forever loved. If you've never believed on the Lord Jesus Christ, today is the day of your salvation. Repent, believe, and be saved. 2,000 years, this has been the message and the hope of the church. And you, my friends, have a captive audience. Seize the moment. Steward this moment well, calling people to repentance, calling people to hold fast. Why? Because he will always hold fast to us. Let us pray. Father, Lord, I thank you that you have given the church for 2,000 years the confidence and the power to hold fast, that even when we are not faithful, even when we let go, you never let go of us. And if there's anyone here this morning or watching at home that has never repented of their sins, that has never held on to Christ, today is your day of salvation. Do not wait till tomorrow, for you do not know what tomorrow will bring. Repent, believe, and be saved. Paul makes it very simple in the Bible. If you confess with your mouth that Jesus is Lord, and you believe it in your heart that God raised him from the dead, you will be saved. I pray that today would be the day of your salvation. Our only hope in life and death is to know that we are not our own, that we have been created by God and recreated in the image and likeness of his Son. What a moment to be the church. May we steward it well for your glory and by your grace empower your church to live as witnesses, salt of the earth and light of the world, so that this nation and the far corners of this world might know that Christ alone is King. And we pray this in the matchless name of the one who was raised from the dead, even Jesus the Christ. Amen and amen.
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2: Pastor Rob, I love that message. Holding fast is something each of us as Christians need to be awakened to. In the Hebrew, that word hold fast literally means to hold something down, to tie it down, to have a grip on it. So talk to us about how in Hebrews 10, that phrase hold fast applies to our lives.
0: We need to remember the context. The author of Hebrews is writing to Christians that are beaten down, discouraged, and tempted to let go. Therefore, he calls them to hold fast. But I love how that verse ends. He grounds their perseverance, not in the strength of their grip, but what does he say? For he has promised to be faithful. It's the faithfulness of God. It's understanding that he holds on to us that motivates us and encourages us to hold fast to him.
2: Pastor Rob, you shared earlier in the program that 3 out of 10 Christians are hiding in plain sight, meaning they're not practicing it out in their daily life. Does that line up with what you're seeing in the church today?
0: Andrew, unfortunately, it does. I think in evangelicalism in particular, we have been suffering for decades with Christians living what is known as a private faith. They might go to church on Sunday morning. As you said, they might be genuine Christians, Bible-believing Christians, but the people in their workplace, the people in their neighborhood, the people in their community would not know that they've surrendered their life to Jesus Christ. And this is the opposite of what it means to be a Christian. Jesus Christ himself, he called his earliest disciples. He said, you're the salt of the earth and the light of the world. He called them a city. That there's nothing private about that. So we need to understand that when we are called to live for Christ, although it's deeply personal, it's never private. We are called to live a public faith.
2: Yeah, the book of 1 Peter tells us that we should be always ready to share the hope that we have. So how do you balance that tension between being confrontational and then just not being willing to offend anybody?
0: Yeah, Peter says, to operate with a spirit of courage, but with gentleness and respect. It's almost like Peter's not letting us off the hook of saying, character matters. I think of the Apostle Paul even writing to Timothy. He says, not only watch your doctrine, but also watch your life. So I think there is obviously a way in which we are called to be bold, to be courageous, to be truth tellers, but to do it in a way that is compassionate, to do it in a way that truly exemplifies what it means to love our neighbor. We need to be courageous, but we need to ground it in the character of what it means to be Christ-like.
2: Yeah, Pastor Rob, thank you for the challenge to hold fast and to always be ready to share the hope that we have.
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0: Each of us will be put to the test. Every single believer will be persecuted in some way for their faith. Scripture makes that clear. We see it with ancient heroes of the faith, and we see it today. Recently on The City of God, I sat down with Becky Gerritsen, a longtime conservative activist and advocate for religious liberty, to talk about how the IRS targeted her for her convictions and how she held fast. Let's take a look. Becky, many Americans first came to know your name when you testified before Congress. The IRS was targeting your organization. Explain to our audience a little bit about that experience, and really, how did it help shape your understanding of what it meant to stand for your convictions?
5: Well, back in 2010 timeframe, I was running the Wetumpka Tea Party here in Alabama, and we had applied for a 501c4. And that's a very simple process, usually takes a couple of months to get it back, and we didn't receive anything back. Fast forward, we find out that Obama's IRS had been targeting Tea Party groups and would not give them their tax-exempt status. So they sent us a letter and listened to some of the things that they wanted from us. They demanded us, under penalty of perjury, to give these things over to them. All of the names of our volunteers, our donor names and the amounts they gave, when they gave. If any of our donors were running for elected office, they wanted to know that. Turn over all communications between legislative bodies, copies of all speeches, copies of all handouts, social media pages, web pages. This was just crazy. And Rob, you know what else? Some of these other groups that were in this time frame was when the Tea Party movement was really happening. There were a lot of religious groups popping up, pro-life groups. Some of the IRS questions to those groups were, they demanded the contents of their prayers. They wanted to know what they were reading, and they wanted a book report. Can you believe what the government was doing to us at the time?
0: It's amazing. It's absolutely amazing. And when you think about that experience and being targeted like that and having to testify before Congress, that would have caused, and unfortunately does cause, many Christians to back away, to stand down. Why did you choose to stay engaged and to continue to fight the fight instead of backing down?
5: Well, I don't know if it's, I definitely because I'm a Christian. And we are to stand for righteousness. We live in a country with a great constitution, and I believe in that constitution, and we need to stand up when it's being violated. And I think, you know, those were the main reasons, but we cannot let our government run over the people. We have this incredible country where we run the government. We, the people, are the ones who are supposed to be overseeing our elected officials, and this was a blatant violation. And we knew if they could stop us and we kowtowed to that, they would not stop, and they would do it to more and more people. And so we had to take a stand.
0: Becky, as people are listening to this podcast interview from all across America, there's a lot of Christians that are discouraged, Christians that are losing hope, they're fearful. And you're an individual that before you experience the victory, you experience adversity. How did the adversity years ago prepare you and shape you for this moment in our culture and the victories that you're now experiencing?
5: Wow. I think for all of those out there who are Christians, I wish we didn't have hard things. I wish life, we could just skate through and, oh, we're Christians and God loves us and everything's going to be so easy. No, we're called to a hard life. We need to fight. We're warriors. And I think that we have to, for me, looking ahead, looking at the victory, it is so depressing. It is so difficult when you look at the situation. It seems hopeless. Fighting the IRS, fighting the Department of Justice, they came after us in 2022. We didn't tell that story. These are big, scary fights. But if you keep your eyes on the Lord, you keep your eyes in the Word, you shut out those distractions, He gives you the strength to make it through and to make it through joyfully. And you build great friendships with people. I mean, so many wonderful things come out of these hard fights. So my advice to anyone out there is stay in the fight and keep your eyes on the Lord, because He'll bring you people to come up beside you and help you and encourage you, and you'll be doing the same. And we can't fight alone, but we are here to occupy. please don't just sit on your couch and say, oh, I'm just waiting for the rapture. I'm waiting for the Lord to come. I've got grandkids and I just want to play with them and I don't want to do anything else. Well, I have grandkids too. And my fight is for them. I want them to have these opportunities to worship the Lord in a free society. And if we don't carry the banner, it's not going to happen. So hang in there is what I want to say. And keep your eyes on the Lord.
0: Amen. Becky, thank you so much for joining me today on the City of God podcast.
5: It is such a pleasure to be here. Thank you for having me.
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0: Before we close, let me leave you with one final story. It's 1521. The great Martin Luther stood before the Holy Roman Emperor and the most powerful religious and political authorities in Europe. They gave him one chance to recant everything he had ever written and preached, but he responded this way instead. Here I stand, I can do no other. You see, Martin Luther wasn't reckless about it. He asked to be shown from Scripture where he was wrong, because he was willing to be corrected if he was wrong. But where his conscience was bound to the Word of God, he wouldn't move. That story is an incredible piece of history, but it's also a story about a man facing the exact same test we're facing today, the pressure to soften or the choice to hold fast. Martin Luther showed us what it looks like to hold fast, not loud, not angry, just immovable. In a culture that wants to cancel, silence, and remove Christ from the public square, we don't have to shout, we just have to stand. Always ready to give an answer, with gentleness and respect, never abandoning the truth. That's how we walk into this election season, anchored and holding fast. Because the culture may change, but Christ, he remains the same.
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7: 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And maybe none of us will ever see or hear or know about it, but He does. 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
11: This morning we'd like to look at Psalm 40, verses 5 and 17. In the 17th verse, the psalmist declares that I am poor and needy, and yet the Lord thinks about me. That to me is a marvel. It's something that I can't really grasp, and I frankly confess my ability to grasp this truth, that God is thinking about me. For He is the creator of the universe. And David said, when I consider thy heavens, the work of thy fingers, the moon and the stars which you have ordained, what is man that you are mindful of him? Who am I that God should think about me? I think of the vastness of this universe. I think of the various stars in their orbits, the planets as they are in their orbits, and the asteroids, and as God guides the orbits of these heavenly bodies, not only the creator, but the governor of the universe, keeping it in control, I'm amazed that with all that God must have to think about in the operation of the universe that he'd have time or even care about me. I think of all of the life forms within the universe. I think of the plant life and how God so marvelously designed every plant to reproduce itself. Herb-yielding seed after its kind, fruit-bearing trees after their kind. And how God created within the plants this capacity of reproduction, and then also the way by which they might propagate themselves. In March, Kay and I were walking down the street in Jerusalem together, and I saw there on the ground an interesting propeller seed. And I stopped to pick it up. And I said to Kay, watch this. And I threw that seed into the air, and it has a fin on it that is marvelously designed so that as that falls through the air, the fin causes it to spin sort of like a rotor on a helicopter so that that seed began to fly away as it was caught in the wind, and as it was spinning, it began to fly away. And she said, oh, find another one. It was fun to watch. The fabulous design. You see, if it did not have that fin on it so it would spin and fly away, it would drop straight down from the tree, but a new tree could not grow in the shade of the mother plant. So God designs this little seed, puts the little fin on it so it'll get further, far enough away so that it can get the sun that it needs to grow. One of Kay's favorite plants is a dandelion. She loves it when it's all puffed out. All the parachutes have set themselves on the seed. And so you see this puffy dandelion, which are a bunch of little seeds setting upon this pod with all these little parachutes that have sort of spread out. And they're just waiting now for the breeze to come and carry them away so that they can propagate themselves all over your yard. And marvelous design. Marvelous. There's dandelions everywhere. Because these seeds just wait for the breeze and then they take off and the little parachute carries them and they, you know, and then the breeze sort of dies down and they land and then they take root and they grow and here's a new dandelion. And that's why they're so hard to get out of your lawn. You can get them all out of your lawn, but you know, neighbor's dandelions are going to come blowing over, you know. And so marvelous, marvelous, marvelous, the design of our Creator. The insects. They're so fascinating. I wonder about these little tiny flying insects. There's an insect that seems to be in the soil of our poinsettias. And we love flowers in the house, and so when we have the poinsettias in the house, we have these little black insects. They're sort of like a fly. And I wonder about these. I'm amazed, first of all, at the aerodynamic design, that these little things can fly. But then I know that they have some kind of thinking capacity, and I wonder, what do little insects think? When it's flying, does it know where it's going? You know, or does it just fly? And yet it can reproduce itself also. And they can think because when they land on the computer screen, sometimes I'll go to squash the thing with my finger. And it's aware that my finger is approaching and it'll fly off. And I think, well, you smart little thing, but I wonder how big a brain you have. I love to watch ants outside. I don't like them in the house. But again, you talk about miniaturization of the ant brain. Imagine how small it must be. And yet, it has enough sense to lay up the food during the summer, because it knows that it can't get out in the wintertime. So, and they are able, it seems, to communicate to each other. You'll see them as they're walking in the ant trails, and they seem to be whispering, the sugar's over this direction. And, you know, they are able to gather, they work together as a unit and develop the colonies, and each one has its function within. Marvelous, marvelous. Designed by God, and these little creatures reproduce themselves. Little ants make little ants. And that's just so amazing to me. The God who created these things, the thought processes that went into the design of the multitudes of insects. And I think of the variety of God. I mean, he could have made just one beetle, but he made over 2,000 varieties of beetles. Jesus said, not a sparrow falls to the ground, but what your Father isn't conscious of it. Not just created and then detached from his creation, but he's intricately involved in all of his creation. He created man. Marvelous capacities. The power again to reproduce. Amazing, amazing. And then he thinks about man. You know, David said, I am poor and needy, and yet the Lord thinks about me. That's the amazing thing. Who am I? What is man that God is mindful? So nothing. And that's the consciousness David had. I'm nothing. Here I am, made out of dust. But I'm only one of some 5 billion people that inhabit this little planet we call Earth. And this little planet we call Earth is just one of the small little planets that orbits around our star called the Sun. And our Sun is just one of the millions of stars in our Milky Way galaxy. And our Milky Way galaxy is only one of the billions of galaxies in the universe that were created by God, that are watched over by God. And here is this little speck of dust down on this little speck of dust called the Earth that is orbiting around the Sun. And God is aware and thinking about this little speck of dust, me. It absolutely astounds me. It amazes me. It just causes the circuits to blow in my mind when I try to conceive of God thinking about me. I see men strutting around in their vain show. And I think of what David said, man at his very best is nothing. And yet he goes around in a vain show. Man struts around. And yet God thinks about man. But then the amazing, really mind-blower, is how much God thinks about us. Now I can imagine God thinking about me once in my lifetime, when I've done really something super stupid. And maybe an angel calls God's attention to it. He says, hey, there's a real winner. Look at that, you know. And I've done some really, you know, wild, horrible thing. And God says, oh, no, I can't believe it. You know, just, I can imagine once in my lifetime God thinking about me. But over in verse 5, David said, and thy thoughts which are toward us cannot be reckoned up in order unto thee, for if I would declare and speak of them, they are more than can be numbered. God thinks about you. His thoughts are concerning you. If you would add up God's thoughts concerning you, they're more than you could number. In Psalm 139, verse 17 and 18, David said, "How precious also are thy thoughts unto me, O God. How great is the sum of them. If I should count them, they are more than the sand." Now, it has been declared that there are approximately 10 to the 25th power grains of sand on the earth. I don't know who comes up with those kind of figures and how they figure that out. Maybe they take a bucket of sand and measure the volume of a bucket and then count the grains of sand in a bucket and then estimate how many buckets of sand there must be on all the shores of all of the rivers and lakes and seas and oceans. I don't know. But they say there's 10 to the 25th power grains of sand upon the earth. Well, I figure that if I live to be 70 years old, I will have lived 2.2 times 10 to the 8th power seconds. More or less. Approximately 2.2 times 10 to the 8th power seconds in 70 years. So I got to figuring. If I would total the sum of God's thoughts concerning me, if they are as the grains of sand, that means that God is thinking 10 to the 17th power thoughts of me every second of my life. Or he's always thinking about me. I'm always in his thoughts. Why would God think so much about me? The answer is that he loves me so very much. You know, when you love someone, it seems that you're always thinking about them. When you're with them, you're thinking about them. When you're apart, you are thinking about them. When I'm apart from Kay, I'm thinking about her. I wonder what she's doing. When I travel abroad or across the country, I keep my watch on the local time. Of course, I have a fancy watch, and I can keep it on the time where I am and local time also. I always know what time it is here at home. I have the base time, and then I can fit it to any time zone that I'm in. And I think, oh my, you know, it's 2 o'clock this afternoon at home. I wonder what Kay's doing now. I wonder if she's, you know, still in a board meeting or what. I mean, when you love someone, you're just thinking about them all the time. And so many times when I see something that's exquisitely beautiful, I think about her and I think, oh, I wish she could see this. I would love to see her reaction to this. I would like to see how she would respond. You want to share. And you're thinking about the one that you love. And so God loves you with that infinite love, and thus his thoughts concerning you are also infinite. Thou thinkest, Lord, of me. Amazing. Number of thoughts that God has. Now, Satan oftentimes loves to challenge our concepts of God, and does indeed do so. And he tries to distort our concept of God. He would like you to believe that God's thoughts concerning you are always that of judgment. That God thinks of you every time you are bad. He would have you to think that God is thinking, why in the world did I ever create them? And that God's thoughts of you are always negative. And thus, the idea that God is thinking about me doesn't really thrill me necessarily if I think that God only thinks about me in a negative way. But God's thoughts of you are not negative, they're positive. In fact, God said to Jeremiah, I know my thoughts that I think about you. They are thoughts of peace and not evil, to give to you an expected end. Now, God was talking to the nation of Israel, and it was a period of impending judgment because the nation had so failed God. They were soon to be going into captivity to the Babylonians. They were going to be going through difficult years, as for 70 years they would be captives in a strange land. The city of Jerusalem was to be destroyed, and it would seem that God had forsaken them. And that would be the common thought as the people saw the devastation, that God had surely forgotten his people. And so God said to them at this time, just prior to this dark period of their history, I know my thoughts that I'm thinking about you. And they are thoughts of peace and not evil, because I'm going to bring you to the expected end. In other words, God looked at the end result of the work that he was doing and what that would produce in that relationship with him in the eternal. Now, God is always thinking of us in the relationship to the eternal, and that's what makes it difficult for us at times. Because there are experiences in life where we think, well, God has forgotten me. It seems like calamity has befallen me. Things are turning against me. And we, with Jacob, often cry, all things are against me. But we only cry that because we don't know the whole truth. And God many times allows difficulties to come in order that we might cling more tightly to him. He often allows the problems to become exaggerated in order that we might flee to him, in order that we might develop that relationship with him. And so as God thinks about us, he is thinking always in the terms of the eternal, the expected end, or that hopeful end, that time when I will bring you back and restore you, and we will have that close fellowship once more. But you've strayed and you're in danger of destroying yourself, and thus God is going to allow you to go through this period of difficulty to wake you up in order that he might work out in you his eternal purpose. So here's the nation ready to plunge into its darkest hours. And God said, I know that the thoughts that I'm thinking of you, they are of peace, not of evil, to bring you to this expected end, or to bring out the eternal hope and goodness. God is thinking about me all of the time. How do I respond to that? How do I feel about that? Well, first of all, I feel very comforted to know that God hasn't forgotten me, that God is thinking about me. That gives me tremendous comfort, because I know that though things may look tough, though they may look dark, though they may look very bleak, Yet God knows, God is aware, and God is thinking about me, and his thoughts are those of peace and that expected or eternal purpose. It also gives me great courage to know that God is thinking about me. Sometimes the enemy looms so large, the problem so great, that I have a tendency to run. I think, oh man, I don't know about this. I don't think I want to get involved. That's bigger than I can handle. And I have a tendency to run. But I know that God is thinking about me. And because he's thinking about me, all right, I'll go in and fight it. I have the courage. I'll go in, I'll tackle it. I don't care how big he is, I'll tackle it because God's thinking about me. And I don't want him to think I'm a chicken. I want him to think that I'm ready to fight for him at any time, on any situation. And so that knowledge that God is thinking about me gives me tremendous courage to go in against the odds and know that God is watching over and God is thinking about me. Thoughts of peace, thoughts of love, thoughts of the eternal. He's thinking about the day that I will be with him and the glory that he shall reveal to me at that time as I enter into the eternal glories of his eternal kingdom. And he can hardly wait to reveal what is the exceeding richness of his love and kindness towards me through Christ Jesus. Yes, God is thinking about you. All the time he's thinking about you. There's not a moment in your life but what God isn't thinking about you. Don't you suppose that we ought to be thinking more about him than just Sunday morning? That we ought to be thinking more about our love for him and what we can do for him to please him. May God help us to give more thought to him. So we pray. Father, we thank you that your word reveals to us these astounding truths. Hard to fathom. In fact, Lord, impossible. And yet, we believe them because you said it. We thank you, Lord, for thinking about us, but we thank you more, Lord, that your thoughts are those of peace, of the eternal plan that you have for our lives. Lord, how good you are, how great you are, and how wonderful it is to know you think about us. Though we are poor and needy, you never stop thinking about us. Lord, we're grateful. Keep on thinking about us, we ask. In Jesus' name, amen. Shall we stand? I pray that the Lord will be with you this week and that there'll be little things that'll come along that will remind you of him so that you'll start thinking more about God. Giving God that place in your life, considering him before making those decisions, seeking his guidance, seeking his fellowship, seeking his will, seeking to do those things that will bring pleasure to him. May you be strengthened by his Spirit as you walk in fellowship with God, as he works out his eternal plan to bring us to that expected goal of dwelling with him forever. The Lord bless you. Make you rich in the things of the Spirit. In Jesus' name. The Lord bless thee.
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13: When Jesus was about to die, just before he died, he shouted out, remember the victorious cry, tetelestai, which means paid in full. When Jesus was raised from the dead, it was God saying, amen, it has been paid in full. Because if there was one sin that any human in the history of mankind had committed that Jesus didn't pay for, that one sin would have kept him in the grave forever. So anytime you think, oh, this time he can't forgive me, not this time. Remember, he's alive. It means he paid.
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14: Yesterday's prophecies for today's world.
13: When anyone, anywhere, responds to this knowledge by having a desire to know this God, God will move heaven and earth to get the message to you.
14: And now, the continuation of Hal Lindsey's Bible study, the Book of Revelation.
13: Two of the most important personalities that will be in that seven-year period just before Jesus Christ returns to the earth. And remember, in these parenthetical chapters, they're parenthetical to the chapters in the book of Revelation that carry the chronology forward, the chronology of action. These are explanatory parenthetical chapters that explain movements and personalities that are the most important during this terrible period that's called the tribulation. So, two of them are here. And we saw last week, I gave you some scripture to read from the Old Testament. You got a kind of a biographical sketch of this person that we call the Antichrist, didn't you? You see the kind of person he would be. A person of great cunning. A great speaker, because several times Daniel talks of him being a man with a great mouth. And it talks about how through his cunning, he would cause deceit to prosper. And so he will be a great deceiver, but one who appears to be just the best thing that humanity has ever produced. The greatest leader that the world has ever seen, a leader that we can depend upon to bring us out of chaos. And remember, dictators never come in and say, "Hi, I'm your new leader." Dictators are always brought in a time of chaos. When people are desperate for security, they're desperate for order, they're desperate for, to have a chance to have prosperity. And so a dictator will come at those times and take over. It's happened time after time after time. That's how Hitler got in. And they come in as a passionate person who loves the people. Only this one will be greater than all of them put together. Now, reading from Revelation 13, it says that literally, "And I stood on the sand of the seashore." This is the Apostle John on the island of Patmos. And God led him to come to the seashore and stand by the sea. And apparently it was a time when the sea was very rough. I've been to Patmos many times, and I know when the wind comes in, the water can become very turbulent and rough in a very short while. So he comes to the seashore, and God shows him this vision of a beast coming up out of the turbulent waters. And remember, we saw how that God often uses

10 horns and 7 heads, and on his horns were 10 diadems, and on his heads were blasphemous names. Well, we saw last week how Daniel predicted all of this. He predicted that the last stage of Gentile world power would be a revived form of 4 great empires of the past. The first was Babylon. Second was Media-Persia. The third was Greece. The fourth was Rome. Rome officially ceased to be politically in AD 476. They collapsed from the rottenness of their morality from within. But the Bible predicted that out of that fourth kingdom would rise 10 nations. And those are symbolized here by 10 horns with 10 crowns. Horns in the Bible are often used as a symbol of political power or of the power that's generated by a nation. And so this fits right in with what Daniel predicted and said, that they were, that the final form of Rome would be in the form of 10 nations that emerge out of the culture and people of the ancient Roman Empire. In Daniel chapter 2, it's the 10 toes of that. In Daniel chapter 7, it's the 10 horns that are on this beast. So it's clear that this is talking about the final stage of the fourth empire. Now, so this beast comes up and he has those, and on his heads were blasphemous names. And the beast which I saw was like a leopard. What was the leopard a symbol of in Daniel? Absolutely. And his feet were like those of a bear. Who was that? Persia, Media-Persia. And his mouth like the mouth of a lion. Who was that? Babylon. Okay. So he's saying that there are elements of the great power of all of these former kingdoms that will be in this final form of Gentile power. And it says, and the dragon gave him his power, his throne, and great authority. Now notice, the singular pronoun is used here about the beast. Because in Scripture, the kingdom and the king are often looked at almost as the same. But the context will tell you whether it's talking about the king or the kingdom he ruled. The context here is very clear. This is talking about the kingdom this beast will rule. Now, why is the symbol of beast used here? We call him, you know, I call him the Antichrist from Rome, but why does the Word of God call him the beast? Because God sees that's his true nature. This is looking at him from God's view. He is a beast. Now, he goes on to say that the dragon gave him his power, his throne, and great authority. Who's the dragon? Satan. Revelation chapter 12, verse 9, clearly says that the dragon is that old serpent of old, Satan and the devil. So the devil gives this man 3 things. 3 things. I wanted to see the words that were used for each one of the things that Satan used. I wanted the Greek words. Well, the first word that's used, Satan gave this beast, the Antichrist, gave him his power. In other words, Satan's own power he gives to this man. The Greek word is dunamis.

0: dunamis. That's the word from which we got dynamite, which means great innate power. They used the word dynamite too soon. They should have waited for the atomic bomb. But dunamis means great innate power. It's personal power. And Satan gives this man his own personal power. And we can see from the things he does that this is awesome. The world has never had to face a malignant, deceptive character like this who has such power. He will have miraculous power, and it's not going to be fake. It's not going to be some magician. He will be given Satan's own innate power, and it will become his innate power, his personal power. And then it says, he gives him his thranos, throne. Remember, I've referenced this, I believe, last week. Remember when Jesus was taken by Satan up on a high mountain during the temptations, the three temptations he went through? He got many more, but God made a special mention of these. When Satan took him up and showed him all of the kingdoms of the world and their glory, not only what had passed, but what was coming. I mean, he got a movie like no Hollywood producer could ever produce. And that shows just a little inkling of Satan's power. And he says, all of this I will give you if you will fall down and worship me. For it has been given over to me, and I can give it to whomever I will. He was rubbing Jesus' nose in it that Adam had betrayed God's trust and gave the title deed of the earth to him when he chose to follow Satan instead of God. So Satan says, okay, I'm going to give him. Jesus turned it down. This man won't. He will sell his soul. And he gives him. It's going to be Satan who establishes this man as ruler. He will first be ruler over 10 nations out of the ruins of the old Roman culture and people. And then from that power base politically, he will take control of the world quickly. And you see, how could that happen so quickly? Well, if it were just human power, it couldn't. But this man is given his throne by Satan himself. And remember, this is at a time when God's restraint of evil has been removed. Because the restrainer of evil dwells in every believer in Jesus Christ today. But when we are removed, the restrainer goes with us. Now, the next is really interesting because it says in third place, and his throne and great authority. This is exousios, megala exousios in Greek. Great means beyond anything else. And when it says exousios, this means delegation of power. Now, I still remember a great theologian that I had the privilege to spend much time with in Mexico City. My goodness, this must have been about 1964 when I was with Campus Crusade, and every year I would go down to teach in their Bible school for Campus Crusade in Mexico City. His name was Dr. Fritz Hegel. And we were talking about the authority of the believer and our throne rights. And we were walking along the Reforma in Mexico City, And I said, you know, I don't understand this. What do you mean throne rights and authority and all that? And about that time, there's this big, one of the big glorietas that they have on the Reforma in Mexico City. And it was a place where there's the big archer. The woman, I think it's Helena, the archer, they have a statue over in the middle. It's a big circle, and these cars come in, I think, from five different angles, and they all circle around there, and it is absolute chaos. It's always, if you've been there, you've seen it, and it's always chaos. But they have a policeman out there standing on a podium, and he has white gloves on. And so Dr. Hegel said, now watch this. Just watch this for a minute. I'm going to illustrate something. All of a sudden, this policeman blew his whistle and raised his hand. I mean, all of that chaos stopped and every car stopped. Boom, right there. He says, that's authority. The man by himself couldn't stop all those cars. But all of the citizens of Mexico know that all the power of the Mexican government is wrapped up in that right hand with a glove on when he raises it, because he has the authority to put you in jail. And you don't want to go to jail in Mexico. Well, that's the difference between power and authority. And it says that this man is going to have the authority of Satan himself. In other words, Satan is going to back up with his awesome power everything he delegates, everything he calls upon. And that's even greater than dunamis, because he's able to release that power. And by the way, for the Christian, most Christians never learn it. But we have the authority of God himself. If you learn to walk with God, to trust him, then you can raise your hand in the name of Jesus Christ and stop all the power of hell, just as long as you are doing it in the will of God. Now, a lot of Pentecostals leave that part off, because they just want to get out there and showboat, which is a very dangerous play to play with Satan. Even the angel Michael respected Satan. I respect him. I don't get out there and bring a bunch of railing accusations against him, but I will come at him with Jesus' name. Well, we have that authority. Bible tells it. Those are the parts of our throne rights that come from Ephesians chapter 2, where he has raised us to sit at the right hand of God in him. Every believer at the instant of salvation is baptized. This is not water baptism. This is baptism by the Spirit. We are baptized into union with Jesus himself, so that we become bone of his bone and flesh of his flesh, and we are seated in him at the right hand of God, on his throne. And that throne, we have the right of authority to draw upon, as long as it's by faith in his name and it's in God's will. Now, in verse 3, I saw one of his heads as if it had been slain, and his fatal wound was healed. And the whole earth was amazed and followed after the beast. You know, I was going to make a movie with Hollywood people. They came to me after I wrote Satan's Alive and Well, and they wanted me to do a movie on the Antichrist with them. And, you know, there was hundreds of thousands of dollar check that was laid down in front of me as the, you know, the offer to the retainer to do the movie. And we sat and talked, and this guy was one of the shakers and movers in Hollywood. He was no minor producer. and director. And we started talking, and I began to ask him questions about what he wanted to do. And I saw that he wasn't going to follow the Bible. So I said, take your check. I'll see you later. They made a movie. Same guy. He took bits and pieces of what he learned from Satan's Alive and Well and from There's a New World Coming. And they made a movie. You know what the name was? The Omen. Had that guy followed a screenplay that I wanted to do, he would have made a smash hit. Because what the Bible talks about is much more spooky than what they come up with all of the Catholic symbols and stuff like that. I mean, man, I wanted to, I can still see this scene. I wanted to do a scene about this verse where it says he has a mortal wound and he is healed from the wound. I wanted to have this guy in intensive care. You know, that you got all the monitors up there, the heartbeat and all of that, the brain waves and so forth. And have him, you know, flatline. And he flatlines for a few hours. He's dead. And his religious friend is there mourning over him. While he's mourning, you see this dark, sinister, shadowy figure come into the room and disappear into this dead man. And you turn the camera on his eye and it opens up. And you see this evil glint in his eye. Because that's when Satan takes possession of him. I believe that's the way it's going to happen. Would you go to a movie like that? And that's only the beginning of spookiness that I could bring into it. Because this man is going to have all of the personal power of Satan, all of the delegated authority of Satan, and his throne is gotten and secured by Satan, who's the ruler of this earth, the ruler of this world, until Jesus takes it back. So what we're talking about here is the whole world was amazed and followed after the beast. It is the miraculous being brought back from the dead that is going to make the world first take note that this is a man that we've waited for. And with all of the deception of Satan and all of his demons, they will mesmerize the world through this man. Aren't you glad you're not going to be here? Man, when I go through this, I thank God every time. Thank you, Jesus. You're going to take us out before that. Because he's going to deceive most of the world. Let's go down and see how this goes. It says, verse 4, and they worship the dragon because he gave his authority to the beast, and they worship the beast, saying, who is like the beast? Who is able to wage war with him? Now, what does that statement tell you about the condition of the world? What are they afraid of? War. So why do they so quickly run to him? Because he is so powerful, no one can make war with him. So that's what the world is afraid of. That's the chaos. You see it all developing now, don't you? So the world is going to worship who? The dragon. So what do we got? A world full of Satan worshipers. And they're going to worship this man because that's the manifestation in which Satan launches forth. He will just suit up with this man. And so the world is not just going to be facing a human being. They're going to be facing a human being possessed totally by Satan. That's why I say, when people say, who do you think the Antichrist is? I say, I don't have a prayer as to who he is. Because how would you ever know who this man is now and what he will become when Satan suits him up? Because that is when he becomes this superhuman person that just mesmerizes people. And remember, the biggest mistake that people make is thinking of Satan as something ugly and frightening. He's not going to come that way. Satan was the most beautiful creature that God ever created. It says so in Ezekiel chapter 28, verses 11 through 19. And he has a certain aura and beauty to him that can mesmerize the unbeliever and can even dazzle believers out of fellowship. So it says in verse 5, and there was given to him what? A mouth. Now, this doesn't take a whole seminary course in symbology to figure out what that means, does it? A mouth. He will be the greatest speaker human beings have ever heard. That's discounting Jesus, but we're talking about what is exposed to the whole world. He is going to be, in fact, I suspect that that's what the Bible is telling us. It is through his oratory that he will gain such control and power.
1: If you have the guts to be a real revolutionary, come forward right now and accept Jesus Christ as your real revolutionary, and he'll make a revolutionary that'll change lives.
2: Thank you so much for standing with me as a watchman on the wall. 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
2: Welcome to Brad Dacus Live. I'm Brad Dacus, president and founder of the Pacific Justice Institute. On today's show, we're going to look at some of the recent serious challenges to churches, religious freedom. What would happen to you? What would you do if you were in church and a mob suddenly poured in, threatening, causing disruption? How would you handle that? That's one of the issues we're going to deal with on today's show, along with some other very important issues from a legal perspective. And to help me do that today, we're blessed to have with us Pastor Peter Mord. Welcome to the show, Pastor.
3: Thank you so much. It's an honor to be with you.
2: Now, Peter, you are the pastor of a church located up there in Palmdale.
3: Mm-hmm.
2: And I understand you had four services last Sunday?
3: Yes. Yep.
2: And, you know, does anyone ever respond to the gospel there to receive Christ? Or?
3: You know, in Matthew 9, Jesus said the fields are white unto harvest, and we are seeing that. And I think churches all across America are seeing people hungry for the truth, coming to the gospel, and just hundreds of people being saved. It's exciting.
2: Yeah. I was so encouraged when you shared that with me on this last Sunday. I got to guest preach at a church recently, it was a Calvary Chapel up in Turlock, and before that was Calvary Chapel of San Clemente. And both times we had people raise their hand, respond to receive Christ.
3: It's awesome.
2: It's so encouraging. And when you talk about the fields being ripe for harvest, I know, you know, we as believers, whether they're ripe or whether we've just got part of it to harvest, or you know what, whatever the case, we need to be obedient.
3: Yeah.
2: But what awesome joy there is when we're obedient at a time when there is such great potential for harvest.
3: Yes.
2: And the Gen Zs, I understand, those 18 to 24-year-olds, younger folks, seem to be more open to the gospel and coming to Christ and becoming serious in their faith, even attending church, reading their Bibles, than any generation living today, including baby boomers.
3: Yes, we had a young man named Jackson, 17 years old, in a public school, completely indoctrinated by this world. He came, he got saved, he got baptized, his whole family came, and just through tears of joy, they're seeing a young man turn his life to Jesus. And we've seen that over and over again. Gen Z is so passionate about the truth. I am passionate about the fact that if they're open to the truth, we're not growers, we're sowers. So we're just going to sow that seed, and God is multiplying the increase.
2: Yeah, it is. It's an exciting time. So if people can look at something happening over here or over there and get discouraged. But the big picture is, to me, this is the most exciting evangelical opportunity in my lifetime. Where we are right now, this last year we saw revival.
3: Yes.
2: Something we've all been praying for in Second Chronicles, if it might people.
3: Yeah.
2: But now we are seeing it. Mm-hmm. And I think the big exhortation, I think, for people in the body of Christ is, so are you going to sit in the stands and observe?
3: Right.
2: Are you going to be obedient and live your faith, share your faith, maybe invite people to church or develop relationships?
3: Yeah.
2: This is the time.
3: This is the time. And I think the window will be open, but it's a window of grace. I don't know how long this generation is going to be seeking Jesus, but it's obviously the Holy Spirit drawing them.
2: Yes.
3: And I think if churches are wise, they will go out, and this is harvest time. I grew up in Iowa. When the harvest is ripe, you got to get out there and get after it. And that's what many churches are doing, and it's exciting to see.
2: I talked to a pastor, a friend of mine out of Las Vegas. It's a Baptist church out of Las Vegas. And in fact, you know the pastor.
3: Yeah, yeah.
2: And I was talking to him and just connecting with him. And he told me, he says, I said, how are things going? He goes, well, it's great. It's last week we had about 200 of our members get together. I thought he was going to say have an ice cream social.
3: Yeah.
2: Or, you know, and those are fine.
3: Yeah.
2: Because 200 came together so we could do outreach and evangelism.
3: Yeah.
2: I go, you had about 200 get together for the purpose of going door to door? He goes, yeah. He goes, I said, that is awesome.
3: Yeah.
2: And that's what I like to hear, to realize the day and the hour we are in, and now's the time for us to get serious on our own faith, on our own walk with the Lord. That's first.
3: Yeah.
2: Because sometimes we're engaged in comfort Christianity, ritualistic Christianity.
3: Yeah.
2: And
3: sometimes we don't move forward in our faith because we don't think it's going to have the impact. We have a doubt about the impact that we could have. A case study was done about that church in Las Vegas because there was a certain spot of Las Vegas that was so riddled with crime that the police didn't even patrol those streets.
2: That's bad.
3: This was a few years ago. That church went into that area and started helping the fatherless, helping those who needed the help they needed to get out of the situation they were in. They started to report crimes. They started to, with their own money, put up cameras and do everything they could to try to fight back against the crime. That was their neighborhood. And now that neighborhood is one of the safest in Las Vegas. And so we're really seeing how churches make a difference. And honestly, churches in every community can make a difference. You just can't sit on your hands.
2: Right. And need to be involved and engaging. And we don't have to just give up.
3: Right.
2: And it's so exciting that church did not give up. Maybe law enforcement did, but they didn't. And that's great. That's so encouraging. Well, churches have a lot of challenges today. And we've seen violence in churches before.
3: Right.
2: But that's usually the result of one crazy person, a woman who has a bunch of testosterone injections, and she's suddenly just, anger. That was a case in Tennessee. Mm-hmm. You know, we see these different situations. But I'm not used to seeing something that's involving an orchestrated mob for the purpose of invading a church during worship service. I think this is something relatively new for our country, and it's very disturbing.
3: Yeah.
2: What happened?
3: So yesterday there was a pastor who just decided he was going to, host a regular Sunday morning service. And there was a group, unbeknownst to these worshipers who were just, practicing their First Amendment right to hold services and worship the Lord. There was this group outside of City's Church. It's a Baptist church in Minneapolis, St. Paul, Minnesota. And this group, they call themselves the Radical Justice Network, and Don Lemon and several others, agitators, went into the church during worship for the purpose of disrupting the service.
2: So you said Don Lemon, is that right?
3: Yes.
2: So he's the gentleman who was on CNN. He was the anchor person on CNN. He has a reputation of not being very favorable towards Christian worldview or Christian lifestyle.
3: Yeah, to quote him, during Charlie Kirk's memorial, he said he had to turn it off because the pro-Christian narrative was making him physically sick. He is someone who's been very open about his hatred toward Christianity and his dislike toward Christian values.
2: Wow, and so here he's not just in the back, he's like the mob leader, if you will, if I understand. Mm-hmm. For this mob that came in, invaded into a church during worship service on Sunday morning.
3: Yes.
2: This could be any church anywhere.
3: Right.
2: I mean, this should be a huge wake-up call. Now, I believe that we're going to see the Department of Justice look at the videotape. I'm sure there was lots of people with their cell phones out saying, we're getting this on tape. We're videotaping these people. I saw some of the clips myself. Some people didn't have anything covering their face, which I think is good. These cowards, you know, that create violence, you know, not to, you know, protect against crime, but actually to do crime. You know, that's I don't respect that. So, but it's good they didn't have anything over their face, so they were able to be seen. I think there's a good chance that we're going to see the Department of Justice move in and bring criminal charges against them based on the FACE Act. Now, this is 18 U.S.C. Code Section 248. I'm sure all of you are writing that down right now to look it up. You'd have to do that. But in a nutshell, what it says, Peter, and is that people cannot... they cannot create a disruption. They can't create intimidation. They can't disrupt the carrying on of events, either for reproductive services, or that's the abortion clinics, mm-hmm. Or for religious services for churches.
3: Mm-hmm.
2: So that's in a paraphrase. It's very broad, and the penalties are very severe. You're looking up to 11 years behind bars.
3: Wow.
2: So we know with the Biden administration, he only used it to attack pro-life counselors who were peacefully, you know, sitting there on the steps of an abortion clinic, not preventing people from coming or going. So that's what he did.
3: Right.
2: And we have a case like that in Michigan, and we defended the pastor who was being criminally prosecuted peacefully.
3: Mm-hmm.
2: And we prevailed, and in fact, well, at the end of the day, actually, President Trump, through the Department of Justice, had the charges dropped, and then he gave a pardon to others who were convicted. So that was the priority of the Biden administration in using a FACE, was to go after Christian counselors and ministers,
3: right,
2: who were lovingly, peacefully offering counseling on the premises of abortion clinics.
3: Right.
2: This is a little different, though. Here we have... very opposite.
3: Right.
2: We're talking about a mob, not a few peaceful, prayerful individuals, but a mob invading, not just on church grounds, but invading the church and outright disrupting the church. And what they said were not sweet little things of, well, we'd really appreciate it if you guys might reconsider your Christian biblical worldview. That's not what they said. It was very threatening, wasn't it?
3: Extremely threatening, extremely disruptive, obnoxious. They did not allow the service to continue at first. They were yelling things like, there's a member of this church, maybe even the staff that is also on the payroll of ICE. They had no proof for that, but that's what brought them in, is they felt like the church was harboring, in their words, harboring an ICE agent. If a federal agent chooses to worship at his own place of worship and with his own sincerely held beliefs, that is no concern to them. I think it's really dangerous and sets a very dangerous precedent for a nationally recognized figure like this one to come up to the very front and confront the pastors, throwing a microphone and a camera in his face. And the pastor was actually very poised, was very kind, but he said, we're not here for that. I'm asking you to leave. And over again, I'm asking you to leave. I'm asking you to leave. At the point that he gave them that second ask, they were trespassing. And so not only are they trespassing, but they're breaking the FACE Act. There's multiple different things that you could see from those videos where people are threatening, getting in the faces, pushing congregants. It was extremely
2: assault.
3: Yeah, it's extremely dangerous for us just to sit back and say, oh, you know, they were just, you know, that was a peaceful protest. That crosses so many lines, both legally and ethically, and I think it just needs to be called out.
2: Yeah, I will tell you, we at Pacific Justice Institute would have no problem filing a civil lawsuits against those individuals who engage in assault and battery. Of course, that's a criminal action, but it's also a violation of your rights under civil law, and subject to monetary damages.
3: Right.
2: So I just want to encourage anyone out there that may know of any individual who was pushed, assaulted, threatened at that church to feel free to contact us at pji.org. And folks, we have an office right there in Minneapolis. I mean, we're there. We're ready. So just contact us, real sharp attorney. So, you know, but I think what we're going to see first happen is I think we're going to see criminal prosecution. The Department of Justice, I think, will move in on it. I'm very optimistic that they will. I'm at this stage, I can't see why they wouldn't. Now, the former administration, Biden administration, I wouldn't expect them to do anything because they're very hostile to Christianity, to churches, to people with a Christian worldview and beliefs. They applauded crime. They enabled crime, whether it's criminals coming from across the border mm-hmm. or giving pardons to unrepentant criminal offendees of homicide and murder. And
3: right.
2: But I think under this administration, I think Trump will move on this and the Department of Justice will move on this. That's my take on it. You know, what's also interesting and ironic is that ICE makes a point, as a matter of policy, they will not invade a church. Now, I know of some churches. I've guest preached at a church before where I knew the overall majority of the people in the congregation were there illegally. I never feared an ICE agent coming in and interrupting the service because, as a matter of policy, they don't want anyone, for whatever reason they're here in the United States, to feel inhibited to go to their place of worship. If mm-hmm. anything, maybe be convicted of whatever criminal act they've engaged in. They just don't do that.
3: Mm.
2: And yet the irony is those against ICE have no problem invading a church with little children and traumatizing and causing havoc. They have no problem about that. And what I see there is the difference between compassion and love for humanity on one side, which is ICE's effective policy and helping to arrest those who are criminals, but in a civil way, versus those who are driven by hate, demise, anti-religious bigotry.
3: Mm-hmm.
2: It is night and day, and I just hope the average American, especially the believers out there, can see this for what it is.
3: It's an ideology of idolatry. And what it is you are idolizing yourself and you are idolizing the oppressed versus oppressor mindset to the point that you are victimizing yourself. I'm the victim. And that's where the anger comes from. That's where the hatred comes from. That's where, you know, they're coming in and they feel justified. It's literally called the Radical Justice Network. And so their idea is we feel like we've had an injustice toward us. Well, it's not toward them, okay? But they are taking someone else's offense, these illegal immigrants' offense, these people who've broken our law, and they are carrying it to this point that is far too far. And I just want to say this, and I feel like it goes without saying, but I have to say this, that if the Justice Department, and I think they will do something, but if they don't, this sends such a loud message to all of the agitators out there, the Rainbow Mafia, and all of the people who are just kind of standing in the wings looking, hey, what are they going to do? Because if there aren't charges pressed, I think that sends a message to them to say, hey, the next time a pastor says something that you don't like, that makes you angry, why not go just picket? Why not go just protest? We have to draw this line.
2: Well, and invade the church.
3: Right.
2: And you said Rainbow Mafia, which I think is a good term, which is there's a very radical and of LGBTQ, a very strong, powerful part of their movement that I believe has the capacity to engage in all kinds of violations of the law in order to intimidate, silence, threaten Christians. And it's not out of humanity. It's out of hate and victimhood, if you will.
3: Yes.
2: Because society is not bowing the knee to their rainbow banner.
3: Yes. And one of the things I learned from Pacific Justice as a pastor was you have to post certain things out on the door of your church. And one of the things we posted at the request of the attorneys is that this is private property. We get to ask who can stay and who can go. We get to choose that. And so I just think it's important for churches to know their rights, that it's important for churches to express their religious freedom. And I think it's important for our justice system to protect those religious freedoms.
2: Yeah, I know in the second half of the show, we're going to talk about churches protecting themselves.
3: Yes.
2: Which I think is going to be very helpful. And we at PGI have some very explicit, specialized council to help yes. churches all across the country,
3: yes.
2: Which is very important. I will say, you know, there was once I guest preached at a church, and my wife didn't say much afterwards. She was sitting in the very back. And it was Calvary Chapel of Arrowhead or Big Bear. It was one of those two.
3: Okay.
2: I get them always mixed up.
3: Yeah.
2: And she didn't say anything until we got to the bottom of the mountain. Of course, there's this winding road getting, yeah. you know, going down the mountain.
3: Yeah.
2: And then she says, okay, I need to tell you something. I says, well, what? What, honey? She goes, I sat next to a man in the very back, and I asked at the end of your sermon, what did you think of the sermon? And he said, well, actually, I came here to kill Mr. Dacus.
3: Oh, my word.
2: Because I brought my gun. It's in my truck. But I thought before I do it, I should hear what he has to say. Now that I've heard what he has to say, I changed my mind.
3: Oh, my word.
2: And then he walked out.
3: Oh, my word.
2: And needless to say, she was speechless.
3: Yeah, yeah.
2: And he didn't.
3: How scary.
2: And he didn't know that she was my wife.
3: Right.
2: Which would have maybe put her in danger.
3: Right.
2: But that's, you know, that was a number of years ago. But as we have this, as you mentioned, this psychology of somehow being justified because they're the victim and they can take law into their own hands and right the wrongs. And, I mean, that's a psyche that motivated, you know, many people to break into Rolex jewelry stores mm-hmm. during the BLM riots.
3: Yeah.
2: It's like, we don't have to wait for law enforcement. We don't have to wait for a judge. I can get justice myself. I can smash into this jewelry store, steal out the stuff, and get my my just remuneration for my
3: sure.
2: for my the harm done to me.
3: Yeah,
2: it's that mindset creates chaos.
3: Yes,
2: and it's clearly divergent from a Christian biblical worldview.
3: Yeah, yeah.
2: And yet that's what this is an example of. I wonder if they're going to prosecute Don Lemon.
3: Yeah. I hope they do. He did not seem to have any respect for the law or for the religious freedoms that these people were expressing. All they were doing was expressing their sincerely held religious beliefs. They were doing it in the context that has been done since the founding of our country. It is so despicable to me. We would never allow this to happen in a mosque. People would be up in arms if someone ran into a mosque and started to disrupt the morning prayers. If this yeah. happened in a synagogue, you would see every network talking about it. And I just want to say that Christians need to be loud when it's regarding our freedoms, because if we do not protect these freedoms, they will be gone. We have to stand for this. I think it's really important. And I think it's also important from a theological standpoint as a pastor to note, this is what happens when we make ourselves our own deity, our own idol, when we worship self rather than putting God in his rightful place. This will always happen because you don't care about the business owner. You don't care who it hurts. You don't care about other people in their field. You care about you, and that's very dangerous.
2: You know, I shared with the audience several times that I'm taking some courses on Hillsdale online. It's not for credit. I'm not trying to get another degree.
3: Mm-hmm.
2: Okay, I'm done with that. But I am so impressed with just the depth and the quality of these courses online on Hillsdale College.
3: Mm-hmm.
2: I am so impressed. I've taken a number of courses. Well, the latest one I've been taking is the one on philosophy.
3: Mm-hmm.
2: Now, I'm real careful. I don't want to take a philosophy course from someone who is messed up.
3: Right.
2: I mean, it doesn't you know, see things from my perspective as balanced and even weighted, et cetera. But I've been taking this, and we're about to get to C.S. Lewis as the next
3: That's
2: lecture.
3: Cool.
2: I do these in the early morning hours. But the one we just finished, this last one, was on Nietzsche.
3: Mm.
2: Now, this is the guy who is like the author of the postmodern philosophy. You know, he's the guy who came out with the phrase, God is dead.
3: Mm-hmm.
2: And it's really interesting because at first I was gonna actually just skip that lesson. I thought, no, I want to understand
3: yes.
2: where this is coming from. And as it turns out, it's from his ideology and philosophy that we have a lot of stuff today about, well, that's your truth.
3: Right.
2: This is my truth.
3: Yep.
2: Everything's relative.
3: Mm-hmm.
2: There is no right and wrong.
3: Mm-hmm.
2: You know, and you know, one of his books he wrote was Beyond Good and Evil, I think it was.
3: Yeah.
2: So One of the interesting points that he came to in his deductions was that there is no right and wrong. Humans create this weak morality where we put up bridges and inhibit our natural desires to do things, and we inhibit from who we are, which we're really just animals, and so we should do whatever we want, and at the end of the day, man will either somehow climb to another level of philosophy that he doesn't know about, mm-hmm. or that we're all going to become like basically the last man standing will be basically an animal,
3: yeah.
2: Who just did what he wanted to do.
3: Yeah.
2: And I'm looking at this going, this doesn't have a happy ending.
3: Mm-mm.
2: And what's interesting about his life, he ended up becoming very mentally ill and depressed along with the other philosophers, modern philosophers.
3: That's what depression is. It's inward pressure. You're depressed. You're turned inward.
2: Yeah.
3: Every time someone gets turned inward, everything starts to crumble.
2: Yeah.
3: That's what's happening in our mental health. That's what's happening in our society. We're being turned inward instead of being turned upward. And
2: right.
3: So when I'm serving you, I'm serving God through you, and it's turning me outward.
2: Yeah.
3: And a lot of the anxiety and depression starts to dissipate.
2: What's interesting about Nietzsche, though, is he did acknowledge that the benefits of Christianity in a worldview goes, we have the appreciation of art, romanticism, music. We have we look outward for beauty and for purpose, and we have purpose, and we have goals, and we're mm-hmm. wanting to move forward.
3: Mm-hmm.
2: I mean, he acknowledged that Christianity worldview is what has brought us to our place of advancement in so many ways, in so many areas.
3: Yeah.
2: And yet our society is, when we envelop things like Nietzsche, we envelop these things of this is my truth, or the world revolves around me, and so long as I think it's right, it's okay.
3: Yeah.
2: There's some real problems with that.
3: Yeah.
2: And, we have to look at that from where it's coming from. But the good news is truth is coming to the surface. Gen Zs are coming to Christ.
3: Yep.
2: They're looking at the craziness of this world and philosophy of mm-hmm. a lot of professors,
3: mm-hmm.
2: public school teachers,
3: sure.
2: Hollywood, and just saying, this makes no sense. Absolutely no sense. There's got to be truth.
3: Mm-hmm.
2: I'm going to seek truth and not just things that are flimsical and don't stand up to logic and reason and the laws of nature and nature's God and history.
3: Yeah. Yeah. I have two Gen Z teenagers in my home right now. And one of the things that I know is true is they are seeking what is real and what is fake, what they can grab onto, what they can actually put the weight of their life and reasoning. They don't want to just know what you think or your opinion. They want to know what is truth. And I'm just thankful that there's a generation that's kind of cutting through all of the opinion, cutting through all of the, craziness of this society to say, we want to know what we can build our life on.
2: Yeah. I mean, it's some of the stuff these philosophers, some of the other philosophers, Hume and others, Kant, when you read, they say it's crazy things. I mean, like reality is not what you perceive. It's how reality comes to you and reason is not good enough, and there is no reality. We don't know reality. There's no way for us to understand reality. There is no purpose.
3: Yeah.
2: Just die. I mean, it just seems like it's very, very horrible. And that's why I do want to encourage parents out there, folks. If you have a student, a child of yours, I strongly encourage you to be careful not to let them become philosophy majors at a non-solid Christian university, because they're really going to get messed up. In fact, universities often push some of this crazy philosophy in courses like psychology, sociology, history. Just be very careful. And that's one reason why, Peter, I am very upfront about why parents need to be very, some people say, well, I'm just going to let my child choose whatever college they want to, and then I'll fund it. Well, wait a minute. You're funding it. You're enabling it.
3: Right.
2: So you're an enabler of whatever college they go to. Maybe you should have a say in the matter. Maybe you should say, give a selection, give some parameters saying, okay, here's a list of 2 dozen solid Christian universities across the country. That's about how many are left.
3: Yeah.
2: I hate to say it. There's only three in California that I would.
3: It'd be better not to go to college, as the late Charlie Kirk used to say, than to go to a college that would completely twist the worldview and perspective of a Christian young person.
2: Yeah, and truth and reality. And so you're the school year of father-in-law is over.
3: West Coast.
2: Mm-hmm. West Coast.
3: West Coast Baptist College.
2: Mm-hmm. Yeah, great school.
3: Yep.
2: Cal Baptist University, for those who want the big university experience.
3: Yes.
2: This has been I've seen it do great results. The professors are solid. And then Masters.
3: Masters University.
2: That's another solid one in Southern California. Those are the only three that I will openly on air mention by name at this point. And, others have varying degrees. But people, they really need to take that into serious consideration, where they go to college and where their kids go to college, because they're going to get a lot of garbage. And if the people in that mob had a solid education, a solid foundation, they would not have felt the ability to be justified in interrupting a church service to protest a hypothetical place where someone who might be working for ICE, that is an entity arresting people who, for criminal activity, whether it's coming here illegally and or other crimes, they wouldn't have done it. And when we see our society saying, no, we're for criminals, we're against law enforcement. You know, we want to, it's chaos. And the good news is we have the truth, and I see the truth shining forward, even amidst crazy things like this.
3: Yeah.
2: All right, folks, when we return, we're going to talk about a number of things, the impact of AI in the next generation, and also what you and your church might want to think about doing to protect yourself next Sunday morning right after this.
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2: Welcome back. And folks, if you'd like to keep up with the Pacific Justice Institute, we have over 140 cases right now in active litigation across the country. We don't have just one or two offices. We have 36 offices, coast to coast, handling all these cases. And one thing that makes us so unique, folks, is we don't want to just cherry pick a few high profile cases. We have some major high profile cases headed to the Supreme Court. But our goal is to make sure that everyone gets help, that no one's left on the side of the road. So we have a lot to update you on. We'd love for people to be, or if you're a prayer warrior, please, or you want to just be informed, go to our website, pji.org. 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Just click Legal Insider. And then also, or stay up to date. And then also, if you have an issue, you have something that you think we can help you with, maybe your church is going through an issue. Maybe your church needs some help with something. Maybe it's faith in the workplace. Maybe your son or daughter is having being persecuted at their college or university or kindergarten. Whatever it is, feel free to go to our website. We have great resources. Plus, we'd love to see what we can do to help you legally. We do all our work without charge. All of it. I know. That's crazy. A lawyer saying without charge. It's a miracle. I know. But if you're in that situation, go to our website, pji.org. Finally, I want to just say that we have a lot of attorneys who are willing and able to speak at a church, speak at a community center. I do a lot of guest preaching myself. I fly all over the country. I don't charge anything. I pay for my flight, my hotel, no honorarium. I'm a weird guest preacher, but I love to preach the word. Our attorneys out there love to share with churches or community groups as well. So if you would like one of them to share and talk without charge, go to our website, and we'll get that on the calendar for you. So, now, Peter, first I want to recognize you. I talked to you as a pastor of a church, but there's another job you have, and that is you are the director for the Church Engagement Division of Pacific Justice Institute.
3: I love being the pastor liaison, church engagement. Church Finds Its Voice is a passion. We've been doing it coming up on 6 years. It's been so fruitful. We've seen churches that were timid, churches that were not engaged, churches that were not even aware that they could do legally voter registration, nonpartisan voter registration in their church lobby or in a service or small group gathering. We've seen a lot of them start to be salt and light, start to be engaged, start to go down to their local offices and their county offices and meet with their elected officials and get their cell phone numbers and pray for them and lead them to Christ. And we've just seen the church start to find its voice. And we're excited about what God is doing and looking forward to 2026. We believe the church is going to have a huge role in encouraging people of faith to vote their biblical values.
2: So I'm going to skip ahead. Tell us about Church Finds Its Voice.
3: Sure.
2: So that's a project that Pacific Justice Institute is doing. We've partnered also with some other, a few other entities.
3: Yes.
2: To make a collective difference.
3: Yep.
2: One of the things I know Church Finds Its Voice does, as you just sort of mentioned briefly, was to get churches to have voter registration Sundays.
3: Yes.
2: My understanding, so at three elections ago, you got to, with your work and just you and maybe one or two other people,
3: mm-hmm.
2: were able to get 321 churches mm-hmm. for the first time to do voter registration Sundays.
3: Yes.
2: The next election.

0: ballot box and we have to vote for the lesser of two evils. And we always say, Jesus isn't running, so vote for the lesser of two evils. Vote for the person who most reflects your biblical values. And we have seen many people say, hey, I don't see anyone running that reflects my biblical values. I'm going to run. I'm going to run for school board. I'm going to run for county supervisor. I'm going to run for this. And that's exciting. It's exciting because what is happening is it's waking up people who have these values to say, hey, those people don't reflect anything that our community stands for. Hmm. And even communities with a majority Christian population are sometimes being represented by people of the Islam faith and people who just are completely humanistic in their approach or how they would vote. So it's been exciting to see people get really engaged and really passionate about their faith and how they're not just isolating their faith to the home and the church. There's another institution. It's the institution of government. God ordained it, and God wants us to influence it for His glory.
1: That's right. So we shouldn't be silent. And if we are, don't worry, the other side, they'll speak up. So people who are hostile to a Christian and Judeo-Christian biblical worldview, they're speaking up. We saw it, as we talked about in the earlier first half of the show. We saw them speaking up and invading a church.
0: Yes.
1: And so we need to be... but we also need to be firm. We also don't want to play with the same toolbox, use the same toolbox. Theirs is to spread hate, division, create ruckus, instability, chaos.
0: Mm-hmm. Mm-hmm.
1: We respond firmly.
0: Yes.
1: But we do so civilly.
0: Yes.
1: And maintaining the love of Christ for those individuals who are lost. When we see people as God sees them, I think that's a great way to see them.
0: Yeah.
1: Because God is not going to, He's not going to ignore evil.
0: No.
1: And at the same time, though, He's going to want those people to see the light and to receive the forgiveness that He offered through Jesus Christ, you know?
0: Yes.
1: Taking them where they are. So I think that with the persecution comes also an opportunity, not just to challenge us to be firm, but also to also be open with our testimony of our faith,
0: yes,
1: and the love of Christ.
0: And Jesus said, light dispels darkness. So anywhere the light is shining, it dispels darkness. Salt delays decay. And so when we're light and salt, salt and light, we are delaying the decay of our society, the moral decay, and we are dispelling the darkness. And truth exposes error. People hate truth because it exposes the error of their ideology or of their, you know, certain political bent. I just think that we stand for truth in a kind and gracious way and let God be the one to protect us and guide us and direct us in the way.
1: Yeah, so the pastor didn't cuss out those people who came into the church.
0: No, he actually was firm but kind.
1: Firm
0: exactly
1: but kind.
0: What you should be.
1: Yeah, yep. Perfect. And sometimes we'll blow it. I know I have, but nonetheless, Christ has given us a great model to go on, and the love of Christ really does override a lot of our own natural tendencies sometimes.
0: Yeah,
1: which is a wonderful blessing. So you help get churches to have their voice heard in terms of encouraging them to meet their city council members, their mayor, you know, local level school board members. You know, I always say, if a church wants to have an impact as far as on school policy, they shouldn't wait for that controversial bill to come up. They should go there. They should have someone there regularly.
0: Yes.
1: Regularly there, positive, developing relationships. Same thing with public schools. I say my personal opinion is public schools are spiritual death camps in most cases throughout the country. That's generalization. I know. I'm doing a generalization. Mm-hmm. My kids have told me, Dad, you're generalizing. Mm-hmm. So I know mm-hmm. I do that.
0: Yeah.
1: But the reality is there's a lot of this, you know, darkness in our schools. And I think, you know, people maybe want to be open to, like, maybe I should volunteer to be a public school teacher's aide.
0: Mm.
1: They're in the classroom. They're seeing what's happening. They can develop a relationship not only with the students but with the teacher.
0: Mm-hmm.
1: And when the teacher's going to push something, they can say, you know, I think if parents find out about this, I think they're going to be really upset.
0: Mm-hmm.
1: You know, I just want to let you know. I mean, I think this might not be a good idea. I'm not the teacher, but I'm just, you know, they can be a

0: positive influence and even share Christ with the faculty, with those they develop relationships with. So
1: there's just
0: a couple examples. We talked about churches getting them to have voter registration Sundays. Mm-hmm. Those are legal. Mm-hmm. We make it very easy.
1: Yes.
0: On our website, you will walk it through with them over the phone, tell them this is what you can do, answer the questions, right?
1: Yes, very easy. Go to the churches tab on our website, pgi.org. For churches, and it'll give you all that information.
0: We've got all kinds of great resources, free information.
1: Yes.
0: I know one of the things that we do at PJI is we sort of ask the question, I do at least a lot, I know myself, is like, what are the needs out there?
1: Yeah.
0: What do people need to know that they don't know, that if they did know, they'd be better off?
1: Yes.
0: Especially living their faith.
1: Yeah.
0: I thought, okay, let's develop something, let's get it on the website so we can equip in that niche of need.
1: That's good.
0: And we've got a lot of great resources there on our website to take advantage of. We don't want to have time to talk all about that. All right, so you're seeing some great things with the Church Finds Its Voice project. You're over our church engagement division, and we talk about challenges to churches. Sometimes in getting involved with local governments, sometimes people elect leaders like in New York City that are not exactly the friendliest towards people with a Christian worldview.
1: Yeah. Yeah. This new mayor of New York City, Mamdani, he's been openly extremely critical of Christianity, mocking Christians, mocking people, and saying that it's racist to own property. Even telling the African American community that it's racist for them to own houses. I don't know how that checks out.
0: That doesn't make sense.
1: Right.
0: It's racist for blacks, African Americans to own property.
1: Yeah, yeah. It's
0: that's
1: the
0: counter.
1: It's the white man's game. You know, there's so many horrible things that are really coming from a Marxist point of view. I think he should just come out and say, I'm a Marxist communist.
0: I want to destroy America as you know it.
1: Muslim. I hate America.
0: Yeah.
1: And New York City is going to be the template for what they want. They want anarchy so that they can grab control. And we're going to see that over the next couple of years. I have pastor friends in New York City. They're already seeing just a brazen anti-Christian atmosphere that's kind of taking over. And I believe that it will permeate and take over. And I believe it's going to be a billboard for what the Marxist, communist, leftist movement wants to do in every major American city. And so we've got to wake up. We've got to be aware. These people are not friendly to our faith. It's not just, hey, I use the Quran to swear, my take the oath of office. No. It goes way deeper than that. These people hate America. They hate American values. And he's even been open to say, you're crazy to think that this country started on Christian Judeo values.
0: Right.
1: No, it did. It's extremely Christian in its founding. And so, this is one of those things that we've got to be aware of. It's a prayer request. I think it's important for Christians to know that as open as the next generation is, I also think there's, the millennials, I'm not saying it's a lost cause, but they're really buying into a lot of this social justice, communist, Marxist ideology that's being pushed by people like Mamdani.
0: Yeah, and it's a real twisted philosophy because it no longer rewards merit.
1: Right.
0: And we've seen it go down in flames in places where it's been implemented. And yet, nonetheless, we still have professors pushing that at the overwhelming majority, nearly all of the public universities and many of the private universities across the country. What's interesting is those who are opposed to a Christian or a biblical worldview, it's interesting because I sort of have like four categories I just came up with myself. Is like you're talking about communism, Marxism, which is sort of an economic, theory of just of get rid of property ownership, don't reward people based on merit. Very counter to a justice and a biblical worldview.
1: Sure.
0: Then you have LGBTQ movement, which is basically sexual liberation and identity liberation. You have the radical Islam, which is very oppressive, hateful, very with a capacity of potential violence. About 6% of those in the United States, Pew Research, are willing to use violence and murder for the sake of their religion. Worldwide, it's about 15% of the Muslims willing to use violence. Very narrow. And then you have a secular humanist worldview, an amoral worldview that we talked about a little before. It's like it's whatever their truth is. The irony is all of these groups do not ideologically agree with each other, but they are all united in the same mob against Christianity and people with a Christian, pro-life, pro-biblical, pro-justice worldview.
1: Yeah. Well, there's one little theological thing in Islam called taqiyya, and it says that you can lie to an infidel, someone who doesn't believe in Islam, in order to do something that would further the Islam faith. And so I believe that Muslims like Mamdani, they're practicing taqiyya. I think they're lying at all costs, saying, oh yeah, no, I believe in LGBTQ, and I, you know, this, I like this, I like that. And they don't. Obviously, you know, people who are truly Muslim do not line up with anything that's LGBTQ, but they'll say they do under that rule of taqiyya, to say, I can lie and it's justified. It's moral. And it's just, it's crazy. And you're right. They all have the same enemy. So that's what unites them.
0: Yeah. It's really interesting, but I think it also shows the spirituality of it, because of the fact you do not have logic and reason in play here when you see these different groups uniting together when they're actually ideologically totally opposed. It doesn't make sense, but if from a spiritual perspective, it makes total sense.
1: Yeah,
0: that they are darkness and they want to snuff out the light of a Christian biblical worldview.
1: Yes. Yeah.
0: So
1: absolutely,
0: that's an interesting reality that we're facing, and yet the light is shining, and we need to be encouraged all the more to share our faith and live our faith. We're seeing it not only in terms of the law and the greatest protection of religious freedom ever, which is what we have right now in our country because of different Supreme Court precedents applying original intent of the Constitution just within the last half dozen years. It's been incredible. But also we see it in terms of socially and spiritually, Gen Z, who now have the highest church attendance per capita on average per month than any other age group.
1: Absolutely.
0: And I thought it was just the old people.
1: Yeah.
0: You know, the national, you know, maybe I am the old people, but you know, baby boomers and older.
1: Yeah.
0: Because they're getting close to dying.
1: Yeah.
0: And everyone knows you get close to dying, you want to be spiritual, you want to start thinking about God. Maybe they're, you know, I mean, that's just sort of the way you assume. And the younger people think they're immortal. They're not going to take spirituality very seriously.
1: Yeah.
0: But it's actually the opposite. For the first time in my lifetime, I think in over 100 years, maybe in our nation's history, it's actually the opposite. The younger are more tuned in spiritually and seeking God and coming to Christ and attending church than the older people.
1: It's a 25-year high among 25-year-old young men. So within the last 25 years, we have not had 25-year-old men and younger going to church as much as they are right now.
0: Yeah.
1: That was according to Barna. So in 2025, I just think 25, 25, 25. In 2025, 25 years old and younger went to church more than they had in the last 25 years. That's remarkable.
0: Yeah, you know, it's interesting. When I was talking to a Salt and Light group and part of a church, and, and this guy, I started talking to him, he's a young guy. And I asked him, I was so sort of curious. I said, so you're here? He's like, yeah, I'm here and came part of the church. I says, so how long have you been a believer? So he goes, I said, almost a year now.
1: Yeah.
0: And he goes,
1: very common.
0: Just on fire. Yeah. And then I was going to, you know, going to get my car place, get my Maserati worked on.
1: Yeah.
0: Okay, it's a Mazda, okay? Anyway, and my Mazda CX-5 worked on. And I was talking to this young guy, two guys there. One guy, he goes, he's got a girlfriend. He's thinking about, you know, she's thinking about her faith, and he's not sure. I was talking, and then I was talking to this, and the other young guy who was behind this, he goes, he started chiming in. And he goes, oh yeah. He goes, Jesus, what will set you free? And I said, really? Great. So what's yours? He goes, oh, I just became a Christian so many months ago. Wow. And God set me free from such and such addiction.
1: That's amazing.
0: And I tell you, you know, and it's just you're seeing the work of God.
1: Mm-hmm.
0: And I think the first question believers need to ask themselves right now is, where are they in their own personal relationship with the Lord?
1: Yes.
0: It's just like John chapter 15 is one of my favorite chapters in the Bible. It talks all about the vine.
1: Yes.
0: And if we bear fruit, it's because we're in the vine. We're a little twig that's attached to the vine,
1: that's
0: the source of life and truth. Mm-hmm. But if we're not communing with God, can we expect the love of Christ, the power of God, the direction of the Holy Spirit? Can we expect that in our life and to be seeing the fruit and people coming to Christ? No.
1: No.
0: Not if we're just focusing on ourselves and we have our little, quote, ticket to heaven.
1: Right.
0: And yet we're depriving ourselves of the greatest joy, and the greatest joy that we can experience is when we choose to be obedient and specifically respond to sharing the gospel and the truth that's within
1: us. That's so good. Yeah, that's so good.
0: Anyway, so I just want to encourage people out there. Now's the time not just to watch, not just observe.
1: That's good.
0: If you're watching this show, folks, and you're not a part of your church, hey, you're a Christian, and you're just like, I'm not going to church. Go to a church, and go to a church that preaches the Bible. If you have one displaying a rainbow flag, that's heresy. Read the 2 Timothy. It talks all about those kind of churches. You don't want to be a part of those kind of churches. But get with a group of 10 church. Get with a group of believers. Maybe join a Bible study. Start reading the Word. I mean, then talk to God.
1: Yes.
0: You know, Peter... You know, how common is it for Christians to say, well, you know, I'm really upset. Now's not a good time to talk to God.
1: Right. Yeah, that's the time to talk to him.
0: Because a lot of them think, you know, especially if they're traditional, like maybe more Lutheran or some of the mainline, they sort of see God sort of distant, and you talk to God when you're going to praise him and give. But you really don't commune with God with you know, just like an open book. But that's what God wants, right? The book of Psalms.
1: Almost every biblical character vented their frustrations, brought their doubts to God, brought their brokenness to God. And God, even Jesus, when he was walking, when the disciples would bring things, he never chastised them for bringing those things to him. He always welcomes. And so, as Hebrews put it, man, we have access to the throne of grace, and we can find help in time of need. We must come boldly to that throne of grace.
0: Yeah, and that's when we do that, we get into the vine. We get the power of God working in our life, and then we start experiencing life, joy and purpose.
1: Yes.
0: You know, I see people, older people also, they're retiring, and it's okay to play. It's fine to play golf. Yeah. I know guys who evangelize while playing golf, whatever.
1: Yeah.
0: I'm not condemning all the golfers out there, okay? But if that's all we live for,
1: yes,
0: is just our own comfort,
1: yes,
0: that's miserable.
1: Yeah. Can I give a shout out to two books that I think would be transformational? One is Experiencing God by Henry Blackaby, if you're wanting to develop your walk with God. And then the other is The Pursuit of God by A.W. Tozer. Both of those books, for different reasons, are just extremely transformational on how to connect with God.
0: Yeah, I've read that,
1: The Pursuit of God.
0: Pursuit of God by Tozer. That's actually, in fact, I cheated. I did audio.
1: Okay. That's okay. That's all right.
0: I'm just saying, I have better attention, I think, sometimes with audio, especially when I'm driving. So
1: I hear you. Yeah.
0: But and those are good, but then the other one, Experiencing God, is that's a classic as well.
1: Yeah. He just went to heaven. Yeah.
0: Did he?
1: Henry Blackaby just went to heaven.
0: Oh,
1: yeah.
0: Wow.
1: Yeah. So.
0: Yeah. So those are some great ones. Now, I want to talk real quickly about impacting AI in the next generation.
1: Mm-hmm.
0: Musk is offering $1 million to a person who submits the best essay on X or Twitter.
1: Like it can't be AI generated. And if you write 1,000 words before the 30th of January, Elon Musk will give the best article out there that's created by a human $1 million. He's really trying to get us away from creating things with ChatGPT and some of the bots, and he wants people to get back to using their brains. I think that's important, and I think the next generation needs to use AI to edit, not create.
0: Yes.
1: God created us with the ability to reflect him, and one of the things we can do is we can produce order from disorder. We can create things with our own brains, and so he's trying to get people out of the zombie mentality, as he calls it, and I think that's a good way to do it. Give someone, one lucky X user, $1 million to be creative.
0: Yeah. I agree 100% with that. Great for use it for editing, but for knowledge. In fact, I heard up to 30% of it is hallucinating. It's not like it's saying things
1: you can't trust it.
0: It's really not true.
1: Yeah,
0: I've used it before, only to find it disagreeing, telling me opposite things.
1: And then
0: I pointed out. I said, "You're disagreeing with yourself."
1: Yep.
0: And it says, "Yeah, this does appear to be a problem." Yes,
1: Yep.
0: And so finally, churches. They see what's happened. They see that church invaded. Where can they go to get information on how to protect themselves from mobs, or protect themselves from maybe dangerous individuals, protect themselves, or how to deal with, say, someone who is a pedophile, or maybe a transgender coming into a church?
1: Of course.
0: How do you know if they're seeking the Lord versus creating a disruption? And what's the approach you should take in these situations? Where can people get solid, concrete information to help their church?
1: 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We've used them. It's excellent. So many resources there.
0: Yeah, and it's all without charge.
1: Yes.
0: All without charge, folks. 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Peter, thank you, sir, much for being on the show. Keep up the great work. So, folks, there you have it. It's our God-given freedoms we're talking about. Now, let's choose to keep them. I'm Brad Dacus, president of the Pacific Justice Institute. Let's continue the fight for your freedoms.
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0: Well, hello there, and welcome to today's episode of Today's Bible Questions. I'm Todd Hampson, your host for the day, and really excited to tackle some of these questions that you all have been sending in. By the way, I don't know if these questions are getting tougher, or y'all are getting smarter, or you're digging into your word more, or what, but we have some amazing questions today that really, a couple of them are going to take a little bit time to explain, but they're fantastic questions. And I think they're going to bless everybody who hears them. So thank you for taking the time to send your questions in. If you're wondering how to get your question answered or submitted, simply text your question to the number there on the bottom of your screen, 714-815-7097, and we'll get those answered for you on a future episode, Lord willing, of today's Bible questions. Well, let's just dive right in. These are some great questions. As I said, this first one is from Ken. And I'm not sure where Ken's from, but thank you, Ken, for chiming in and submitting your question. And Ken says, given that God destroyed mankind for its evil, all except for the eight that were saved in the ark, why wouldn't he have destroyed Lucifer and the fallen angels for their evil? That's a great question. So when you obviously Ken here is talking about the flood account in Genesis chapter 6 and following, when mankind had gotten so evil, it says that the only thought and intent of their heart was only evil continually. That's a pretty bad place to be. So it even says God repented that he had even created mankind. That's a whole topic for another day. I think what it means is just that God's sovereign. Obviously, he knew that was going to take place, but it really grieves God when he sees evil so rampant. He doesn't take that lightly. So it really grieved him to see the effects of evil there. But the question here really is, okay, if God destroyed mankind for their evil and rebellion with the flood, by the way, he'll do that again in the future and in the global future tribulation period and through a series of 21 judgments. But if he did that to humanity for their disobedience and wickedness, why did he not just destroy Lucifer and the fallen angels when they originally rebelled? Just to backfill that a little bit, if you look through scripture and kind of study this topic holistically, you find that Satan rebelled against God. He was one of the highest angels, and he rebelled against God, and he convinced a third of the angels to rebel with him. We learn that, kind of piece it together, but you find that concretely in chapter 12 of Revelation. Kind of gives you all the answers of what you've been suspecting as you read through scripture. But what it appears, well, two things. First, what it appears is that, well, not what it appears is what actually happened was when Satan rebelled and a third of the angels rebelled with him, they were locked in that position. It seems to have been a one-time kind of thing. So the bad angels are fallen angels are the same angels today. The demons and the fallen angels today are the same as that one third that rebelled with Lucifer. And then the good angels are locked into being good angels, holy angels. So it's almost like kind of how once I believe in eternal security for salvation. Once you're saved, once you know Jesus, you didn't do anything to earn it. You can't do anything to lose it. You are saved and you are secure in the Lord's hands. And once we're in eternity, we're going to be that way forever. There's going to be no opportunity or fear of us ever sinning again or turning against God. So, but it also coupled with that, it does appear when you study the topic of spiritual warfare systematically, and I have a book on spiritual warfare where it kind of forced me to do this. There seems to be this almost like a legal hierarchical system in the unseen realm with fallen angels and with good angels. You see that there's different ranks of angels that seem to have power over other lower ranked angels. You see that there's almost this legal system of reclaiming the earth with the first seal judgments. When Jesus is opening up the scrolls, he's opening up the title deed to the earth. He's reclaiming what was taken. So in many ways, Adam, when he fell into sin, that title deeded the earth over to Satan. So there's this legal process. And I think even the future binding of Satan for 1,000 years in the millennial kingdom is part of that, kind of some of the stuff that God has to go through by his sovereign design, obviously. But anyway, also we see that there is this this way that Satan can actually come into the throne room of God or this council room of God to ask questions or pose questions. We read about that in the first couple chapters of the book of Job, where there's this Satan comes in the presence of God, and he has access to the throne room to the New Testament tells us he even accuses the brethren before the throne. That's what he's doing. And Jesus intercedes for us. But then you get to Revelation and you find that at the midpoint in chapter 12, it talks about Michael and his angels fought once again against Satan and the unclean angels, and they were cast down to the earth. So from that point forward, they're kicked out of heaven. So it's a kind of fallen from heaven. He's already lost his citizenship. Then he falls from heaven. Then you find he gets thrown into the abyss for 1,000 years. And then finally, he gets thrown in the future in the lake of fire. So all that to say, God is God. I don't know why he did it that way. But I think it has something to do with the fact that he has a redemption plan for humanity. And he also has this plan for where the angels end up in eternity as well. So when you look at the whole story of Scripture, you can kind of see, get the answers to that question and see how God deals with the angels and the demons, and also how he deals with the saved and the unsaved. It's fascinating. And it's a lot of things in Scripture are not necessarily how we would choose to do it as humans, but God is God and we're not. So we have to submit to his will and his ways. But great question, Ken. Thank you for writing that in. If you would like to get a question answered on a future episode, you can text your question to the number there at the bottom of your screen, 714-815-7097. And we've got some other great questions here. This one, this next one is anonymous, but it starts off with a thanks for answering these questions. It's my pleasure, and the other people who do this host the show from time to time as well, their pleasure as well. We see it as a ministry. We see it as a service to the body of Christ. We may not have every answer to every question, but we're always going to do our best to present the answers to your questions as biblically as we know how. And hopefully we're doing that with handling God's word accurately. So, but here's two questions. And he mentioned that he or she mentions that these may be related. It says, if Jesus is the only begotten Son of God, then how can we all be sons or daughters of God? And is it really possible for Christians to do greater works than Jesus, as he mentions in John 14:12? There are so many good Christians. Where are their miracles? So yeah, that is really two separate questions, really three separate questions. And I'll let me break those down and then I'll answer those. The first one really is, you know, if Jesus, well, first, what does it mean that Jesus is the only begotten Son of God? And how is that different than us being children of God? Well, I'll answer that in reverse order. We're children of God because he redeemed us, because Jesus paid the price for us to be adopted by the Father and to be joint heirs with Jesus. He's the only one that was worthy and sinless and able to take that penalty for us so that we might be made right with God. But really this question boils down to, what does it mean that Jesus is the only begotten? This is actually a phrase, and it shows up in several places in Scripture, that some cults have used to say that Jesus had a starting point. See, Jesus was born. He's the only begotten of God. Or Jehovah's Witnesses, for example, I'm sorry, Mormons, for example, say that Jesus and Lucifer are half brothers. Now, they won't go telling you that, but when you dig into their theology, that's actually what their leaders taught and believed, that Jesus was just a man who became a god, and you're a man or a woman, and you can become a god. Actually, no, women can't. Men can become gods in that view and have your own planet. So Jesus is kind of like the god of this planet, but it's really a polytheistic religion. So anyway, that phrase has thrown a lot of people for a loop and has been latched onto by some cults that have twisted the word of God to make it say what it doesn't mean. What it means is, when you boil it down, and there's been a lot of theological wrestling with that phrase over the years, beginning in the early part of church history, first, second, and third centuries. Even the Nicene Creed in the third century really wrestled with that. Some of the early heresies in Christianity had to do with the nature of the Trinity. You know, one of those was modalism, that is one God and he has three different faces or masks that he puts on, Father, Son, Holy Spirit. So they kind of wrestled with all of that and nailed down the fact that, no, the Trinity means it's three distinct persons in one Godhead. It's one God, but three individual persons that submit to one another, that work together, but they're three distinct persons. We can't understand that, but that's what Scripture teaches. So this begottenness of Jesus means he's really, what it's saying is he's perpetually begotten from God. In other words, Jesus perpetually flows from God. And the best explanation I heard that helped me understand this concept was that of a spring. You know, a natural spring can't be a spring without water coming from the spring. But if there's no water coming from the spring, then it's not a spring. So while God the Father has been eternally God the Father, Jesus the Son has been eternally begotten of the Father, or coming from the Father. That's why the Father sent his Son. Again, Jesus flows from the Father. He sent his Son to die for our sins. It's also why when Jesus says he couldn't send the Holy Spirit until he went back to heaven. So after Jesus' ascension, he sent the Holy Spirit. The Father and the Son sent the Holy Spirit. So a little bit of a weird phrase, something we're not familiar with, but anytime we come across something like that, we got to be really careful to be as biblical as possible and resist trying to understand it in our own ways, in our own human ways, and let Scripture interpret Scripture and let Scripture inform and teach us what it means by that phrase. But anyway, that's been a biggie throughout church history, particularly early on. And so thankfully they kind of nailed that down for us and make it plain and simple for us to understand, or plainer and simpler to understand, still a little bit complex. So then the other question with this really is this next one, where Jesus says in John 14:12, and I'm just going to read that. Jesus said, "Truly, truly, I say to you, whoever believes in me will also do the works that I do, and greater works than these will he do, because I am going to the Father." Okay, so the question is, and I'll say the question, is it really possible for Christians to do greater works than Jesus? So what Jesus is not saying here is that Christians will do greater things than raising himself from the dead, greater things than the miracles he performed, greater things than walking on the water. What he really is alluding to here, when you break it down, and there's been sermons on this and theological papers written on this, but really, to summarize it, what he's really saying here is that those who believe in Jesus, especially his apostles in the first century that were taking the gospel out for the first time. Think about it. Jesus taught his entire life and only had 12 full-blown disciples, and one of them betrayed him. But then you think about the impact that Paul and the disciples had after Jesus went back to heaven. They literally Christianized the entire Roman Empire by the third century. So they really did do greater works in that respect than what Jesus did. So I think what he's saying is they'll do greater works in terms of redemptive history. Of course, those works couldn't have been done. The whole world could not have heard about Christianity without Jesus discipling those 12 disciples. But I think his point there, and there's some Greek language studies you can do that back this up even further, but I won't take all day or bore anybody with that. But it really does point to his redemptive history, not talking about the miracles, but he's talking about the redemptive acts that the early church would do. So that's kind of amazing that they would do that. And also he mentioned specifically that he had to go back to the Father. So that gives you a hint there that he's really talking about when he went back to the Father, he sent the Holy Spirit, who came on the day of Pentecost. And that's when the church age began, and then the church spread like wildfire, as you read through the book of Acts, just as the Great Commission was mentioned there. So I think that's primarily what it's talking about there. But great question, fantastic question. If you're joining us today and you're wondering how to get your question answered on a future episode, you can text your question to 714-815-7097. That number should be on your screen as well. So you can text that anytime, and we will get that question answered for you on a future episode. So here's another, this is another heavy, small question, but it's a hefty question, and there's been great debates within biblical Christianity. Different good teachers differ on what this actually means. But I'm going to give you my take and hopefully back it up with some scripture. But the question is this, and this is from Gloria. Thank you, Gloria, for writing in. Gloria says, what is a carnal Christian? And the key text for that is, she doesn't mention this, but the primary one that we've heard people kind of teach from this or talk about this from is 1 Corinthians 3:1-3. And it centers on this one verse where it says, but I, brothers, could not address you as spiritual people, but as of the flesh, as infants in Christ, because you are still of the flesh, or you are still carnal. So the question is, what is a carnal Christian, and how does that differ from someone who's not yet a believer? Well, I think when you look at this carefully, Paul in this passage uses the term brothers. So they're genuine believers, these carnal Christians, and we'll define what that is in a minute. But they're genuine believers, otherwise he wouldn't have called them brothers. But he also describes them as fleshly or carnal. So what does that mean? I think what that means, when you boil it all down, it means there are some Christians who are still dominated by their sinful behavior. Even though if you study the book of Romans, it makes it super clear that we were once slaves to sin. We had to do what sin told us to do when we were unsaved. We had no choice, even though we might have told ourselves, oh, I could quit XYZ whenever I want, or I don't have to do this, or I can do whatever I want and I'm in control. Not really. Our sin nature is in control and we're slaves to our sin nature. But once we're saved, we're no longer slaves to sin. We're empowered by the Holy Spirit. We have the Holy Spirit who strengthens us and illumines us and empowers us, and we can resist sin and temptation. Now, does that mean we do that every time? No. We sin daily. Hopefully, as we walk with the Lord and grow in Christ, our sins are less. Matter of fact, I saw a great teaching from a well-known preacher who's gone to be with the Lord recently. It was a short clip, and he was talking about how he noticed in his life, and he was in his late 70s at the time, that the more he walked with the Lord, the less he sinned, but the more sensitive to sin he got. In other words, he sinned less, but he felt more weight of sin, more guilt, if you will, because the more mature you get, the more you realize how offensive our sin is to a holy God who died for us. So that should be the trajectory of our lives, that we're living each day stronger and stronger, able to resist sin and temptation more and more, messing up less and less, but being more and more sensitive to the weight of our sin and that. Not to feel guilty or to beat ourselves up, but just being aware of the fact that a holy God died for us and he deserves our utmost dedication, and that when we blow it, it's a pretty bad thing. So I think what he's talking about here is, even though these were genuine believers, they were still dominated by sinful behavior. They wrestled against sin and gave into it way too much. Now, I would say from the outside looking in, sometimes you may not be able to know if someone's a believer or not, because Scripture also teaches us that by your fruit you will know them. Anybody who's a genuine believer should see spiritual growth. But it looks different for every person. For example, someone who was raised in a really tough environment where they were just surrounded by sin, or maybe even faced abuse or some other horrific things, and don't have a lot of Christian fellowship around them once they're saved, they may struggle with sin more than somebody who, say, grew up in a Christian environment, was saved at a young age, and, you know, was plugged into a good church with some good community. Obviously, all of those guardrails and all that assistance is going to help a Christian live a better Christian life than someone, you know. And I'm thinking, as I'm saying this, I've done mission trips in Brazil, the Dominican Republic, and Haiti. And I'm thinking of some people we know in Haiti who I know for sure are Christians, but they are in such a harsh environment, it's really hard for them to live it out. It's really hard for them to not mess up at times. There's way more temptation around them and less reason or less and less support to help them stay on track. So it's more of a battle in some of those situations. So anyway, but God knows the heart. We don't. I don't believe you can lose your salvation. I do believe you can accept the Lord as your Savior, but still wrestle with sin. But eventually, there should be fruit in your life, or whatever person we're talking about, there should be fruit in their life that shows spiritual growth and the truthfulness of their salvation. So this is a concept that is taught in Scripture, and I mention that because there's been a debate among good theological, you know, people who love the Lord and love God's word, between saying, no, if you're a believer, Jesus is also Lord, so you shouldn't struggle on a regular basis with sin at all as soon as you're a believer. But I kind of go back to this verse and several passages like it that do point out that there are people who are carnal Christians. I don't think they can stay that way perpetually. I think that's Paul's purpose for writing to them in this context, was to help them grow and snap out of that. He doesn't want them to be stuck as carnal Christians. Another person that comes to mind is Lot. He was Abraham's nephew, and we learn in Hebrews that he was actually a righteous person. He was a believer. He's with the Lord. It says that in Hebrews. It calls him righteous. But when you look at Lot's actions, he chose to live in Sodom, and he kind of absorbed a lot of that environment that he was in, and it impacted his walk with the Lord. It impacted his morality. It impacted so much about him, but we find out he actually was righteous. So I think when someone is what we're referring to here, a carnal Christian, I don't think they miss out on salvation. I think what they miss out on is deep fellowship with the Lord in this life. And I do think they'll miss out on eternal rewards when they stand before the judgment seat of Christ, the Bema seat, where we receive our rewards and we're able to see some of the rewards we lost because we didn't do the right thing. So I think that's going to be a tough time for them. And I do think their life, if someone is a carnal Christian, however long they're not turning that sin over to the Lord or they're playing with that sin, it's going to impact their life in a negative way in terms of they won't have a close relationship with the Lord. There's natural consequences to any lifestyle like that, and other things. So I think there's no benefit to it whatsoever, but I think the scriptures and Paul acknowledge there are some Christians that are more bent towards sin than others or more stuck in a sin pattern than others. But only God knows who's saved and who's not. But eventually, those even carnal Christians, I believe, should have evidence of their salvation in their life. So anyway, long answer to that short question, but I wanted to make sure I did it justice. And we could have went into some word studies there as well that unpacked it further. But that's kind of a good summary of that question. We've got just a few minutes left. Let me see if this question here could, let's see. Yeah, I think we could tackle this question here. This question says, how do we know there's a difference between, I mean, there's a time difference between the rapture and the return of the Lord? How do we know, I'm sorry, not the return of the Lord, the rapture and the beginning of the tribulation. How do we know there's a gap period there? Maybe you haven't heard that before, but there is actually a gap period between the beginning of the tribulation and before that, the rapture. So, and here's why. The rapture is an event that could happen at any moment. And we call that the doctrine of imminency. And the rapture is not what starts the future tribulation period. What starts the future tribulation period is the Daniel 9:27 covenant, where he confirms a treaty with Israel and many for a specific 7-year period. And then we also learn in 2 Thessalonians 2 that the Antichrist can't come on the scene until after the church is removed, the restraining influence of the church. So there is a necessary gap period. Now, the question is, how long is that gap period? Is it days, you know, weeks, months? Some people say it's years. I don't think it's going to be long at all. I think it's days or weeks, you know, at the most months, in my opinion, and I'm speculating there. But I don't think Satan's going to waste any time trying to get his man of sin in place and this global government and to kick everything off. So that's kind of my take on that. But yeah, there's no verse that mentions it, but there's a logical gap period between the rapture, which could happen at any moment, and the beginning of the tribulation, which begins with the confirmation of a covenant between the Antichrist and Israel and many others. So that about takes it to the end of this episode. I hope this was a blessing to you. Keep your questions coming. You can text those to that number there on your screen if you want a question answered on a future episode, 714-815-7097. Thank you so much for tuning in today. Share this with other people as well. I think it's a blessing to others if they know there's a resource like this. So be sure to share this. And I'll see you on a future episode of today's Bible Questions. Until then, thank you and God bless.
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4: I love when you guys dive into the Word and have it figured out for yourself, because like I said earlier, you own it then. It's yours. You're no longer saying, when someone asks you a question, you're no longer going, "Well, my pastor said this." You're saying, "Here's what the Scripture says."

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1: The title of our message today is Every Skeptic Should Hear This Message. And I hope that there are a lot of skeptics that watch this particular study. Because the way you approach the skepticism is really what reflects whether or not you're going to receive an answer from God. It's possible to be a skeptic, to be asking questions and not receive anything for those questions that you're asking. I am naturally skeptic. I'm a skeptical person. I'm more likely to not believe some supernatural story that you tell me than to believe it. Now, I know that God works, and I've lived long enough to see things that I can't explain. And those of you who are my age and beyond, you're probably the same way. You've got things you just can't explain. And so I'm not saying that you're lying to me. I'm saying I'm a little skeptical. I take a little bit more to convince. So I understand the heart of a skeptic. But what that's done in my life is caused me to dive in deeper to really understand it. If you doubt something and you look into the evidence and you track it all the way to the truth, then it's not just going to be something that a pastor somewhere told you. It's not going to be just a video that you watched. You're going to own it. You're going to be able to explain it. You'll have that which you doubted, and now you came to really understand. And that's a good thing. Everyone has doubts at one point or another. And what we do with those doubts is what's important. Then you have what I call the resistant skeptic. This is the person who doesn't want answers to their questions. They have already made up their mind about God. They want to argue with you about what questions they have. How could a God of love allow suffering in the world? And when you answer it, they move the goalpost back further. They just kind of ignore what the answer is and then ask another question and then ask another question and then ask another question. Now, we have a good friend, Frank Turek. He's going to be here in October. We're working with Turning Point. Turning Point is doing these Make Heaven Crowded events. They're evangelical events across the United States. Frank Turek is going to be here on October 6th with us for that event, Make Heaven Crowded. I'm going to get to do the altar call at that event. Frank's going to get to speak at it. And we're really looking forward to what God's going to do. And we're going to be encouraging you guys to bring your family and friends who don't know the Lord. But Frank goes into colleges and answers questions for students. And he'll run into these resistant skeptics. And he'll ask them a couple of things. He'll say, if I give you a book, would you read it? And a lot of times they're like, no, because they're really not on a search at all. But sometimes they're like, yeah, I would. And so he gives them one of his books. Probably, I don't have enough faith to be an atheist. But then he also asks another question when he runs into this resistant kind of a skeptic. They're just keep asking questions and they keep arguing and they're not willing to acquiesce any truth in anything at all. And he'll say, if Christianity were true, would you become a Christian? So many of them say no. Now, I've said before, if someone asked me, if Islam were true, would you become Muslim? The answer is yes, if Islam were true. If Mormonism were true, I would become a Mormon because I am on a truth quest. I don't want to teach a lie. I don't want to believe a lie. I don't want to live for a lie. I want to live for what the truth is. And one of the things that I found when I'm talking with people that are struggling or maybe disagree with me is to find an area that we agree on. Find where we can agree on the topic. And if we can get there, we can start going from where we agree. So we agree on this. I also like to repeat back their argument. Repeat back what they believe. If they say, well, I believe this, I want to listen good enough that I can repeat it back to them. And if I get it wrong, they're going to go, no, that's not it. And then they correct me. And then I repeat it back to them again. I go, okay, so what you're saying is, and then I repeat it back to them again. I want them to know that they have been heard. A lot of times when we're interacting with skeptics or someone at our door that believes differently than we do, we're scared, we're not going to get things right, we're not going to remember things, and we forget that it's an interaction. If you start that interaction by truly getting to know them, by truly being interested in what they believe, by asking them questions, by understanding it, one thing they know by the time you're talking to them is that they have been heard. And I think that's a really important thing when we're sharing Christ with someone who doesn't believe in him. They have to know that they've been heard, that we've heard what they've said, and now we're responding to what they've said rather than just going down our list of things that ought to be told to people. But it's being led by the Spirit, and it becomes very powerful. Now, Jesus is in the temple. It is the last week of his life. He's made his way to Jerusalem. He has cleansed the temple, and now he is daily teaching in it. I want to read our text to you. It's not that long this evening, so I want to read it to you first, and then we'll go over it. There's a lot here. There's a lot we're going to learn. In verse 27 of Mark 11, it says, "Then they came again to Jerusalem, and as he was walking in the temple, the chief priests, the scribes, and the elders came to him. And they said to him, 'By what authority are you doing these things? And who gave you the authority to do these things?' But Jesus answered and said to them, 'I also will ask you a question, then answer me. And I will tell you by what authority I do these things. The baptism of John, was it from heaven or from men? Answer me.' And they reasoned among themselves, 'If we say from heaven, he will say, why then did you not believe him? But if we say from men, they feared the people, for all

lesson we're going to get from it. If we're not honest about searching and handling the truth, then why should God reveal any more to you? Why should he show you anything else? And the resistant skeptic who finally gets up and says, I want God, if he's real, to kill me with a lightning bolt. And then it's quiet for an awkward amount of time. Well, I guess God isn't there. No, God's not commanded by you. That's what you need to understand. God is so merciful, he lets you live when you do something like that instead of taking your life from you. So I want us to start at verse 27. It says, then they came again to Jerusalem, and as he was walking around the temple, the chief priests, the scribes, and the elders came to him. Now, it says, then they came to Jerusalem. They came again to Jerusalem. Remember, they are staying in Bethany with Lazarus and his two sisters, Mary and Martha, and he's making his way over to Jerusalem each day. So again, he's in Jerusalem. There is some debate about what day it is, which is, you know, theologians will debate about anything. It doesn't matter if it's still Monday or if it's Tuesday at this point. Some will say it's Wednesday. That doesn't matter. It's the last week of the life of Jesus. We know what he's doing. We know what's happening. And he's again walking in the temple. Now, he's not just strolling and looking around. He is actually teaching. And the Bible tells us that the people were astonished by the things that he said, as was the case whenever Jesus taught. Jesus had this authority in the way that he taught. We'll talk a little bit more about that here in just a moment. And as he was walking in the temple, Luke 19, 47 and 48 says, the people were hanging on his every word. So he was making his way through the temple. He was teaching while he was there, and the people were listening to him. The chief priests, the scribes, and the elders came to him. These are the three groups that make up the Sanhedrin. The Sanhedrin is like the Supreme Court today. It was where judgment ended for the people of Israel was among the Sanhedrin. These people were somebody. They were, as it says here, these three groups, the chief priests. So these would be guys that would head up the making of sacrifices. The scribes, who were put in charge over the scrolls. So they were somebody. They were also called lawyers because they knew the law really well because they copied it. And the elders. So these are those in the Sanhedrin who were older and spiritually mature and took care of these things. And these three groups and the other religious leaders had made a decision a long time before this that Jesus should be taken care of, that he needs to be dealt with. We saw that they were upset back in Mark chapter 3, which is the beginning of the ministry of Jesus. And now here they are again, and they have a question about his authority, which is in verse 28. They said to him, by what authority are you doing these things? And who gave you the authority to do these things? Now, at this particular point, they're probably talking about a few things. Number one, they're talking about his teaching. By what authority do you come into the temple and teach? He wasn't a Pharisee. He wasn't a Sadducee. He hadn't been through their school. He wasn't by anybody told, you can go and do these things. He just went out and started doing it. And he did it radically different than anybody else. I've heard people talk about the authority that Jesus taught with, and this is one of the things that they're astonished with early on in the book of Mark. They're astonished at the authority that he teaches with, for the scribes and Pharisees don't teach with that kind of authority. And then I've heard people say, and in the church, we teach with that kind of authority as well. When in reality, we don't. I'm teaching with authority, but the authority that I have is the Word of God that we're covering and reading and applying and learning from. Jesus would say things like, truly, I say to you. I say, truly, the Word of God says to you. So like the scribes and Pharisees who quoted Moses and who quoted other rabbis, so I sometimes quote other pastors and I'm looking to the Word of God. This isn't anything that came from me.
It was

it's all expounding on what God's given. That's not what Jesus did. And so they see him and the people listen to him and they hear him gladly and they're astonished by him. And they're like, who gave you the authority to come and do this? Besides that, he had cleansed out the temple on Monday morning. Went in, wouldn't let anybody enter in. Told people that his zeal would be for his father's house, who was a place of prayer for all nations. Which this is the court of the Gentiles they would set up this flea market in. And Jesus was appalled at that. Instead of being a place where the Gentiles could gather and pray because the Jewish people were to be a light, that all nations would be blessed through him. Genesis chapter 12. God told Abraham, and out of you will come one who will bless all nations. Paul told us in Galatians 3 that this one that came is Jesus Christ. Came from, he's a son of Abraham, he's a son of David, and he came and has blessed the entire world. And Christianity today is around the world. It's the largest religion in the world. And where, like Islam, is it's a large religion. It's the second largest in the world. And it's not that far off from Christianity, but it's located in several areas around the globe. Christianity has this even flow all around the globe and with all people. That wherever you go, you find groups of people who are Christian, or at least Christianity has had an impact on their nation. Think of Scotland. I took a recent trip to Scotland and heard one of our guides tell us that 70% of Scotland were atheists. In the population, it's far less than 10%. And to hear that was just heartbreaking. If you know anything about the Reformation and the way that Scotland, those in Scotland, worked around that they are there today. I think of them when I think of this passage and these guys' response. I think of how many of them I would love to be able to sit down and talk to, find that common ground, and then see how they deal with truth. Something that we know is true, but people become resistant to. So, by what authority, they say, are you doing these things? Then they say, and who gave you this authority to the things that for these things? They already knew what Jesus would say. He had claimed God as his father, and he would say that again if he was going to say it, but they're trying to find a reason and a time to take him. This is well into the time that they have their plans to arrest Jesus and kill him. Ironically, the scriptures, they're going to claim Jesus is full of blasphemy. And ironically, when they're beating him on the night he's arrested, it says they said this and many other blasphemies. They accuse him of blasphemy, but they are actually blaspheming him as the Son of God. Now, that's the question behind the question, right? By what do you get this authority? He says, well, I'm going to ask you a question. So the second thing that we see here is the heart of the skeptic. We learn what's going on inside of these guys. This is in verse 29. But Jesus answered and said, I will also ask you one question, then answer me, and I will tell you by what authority I do these things. I will also ask you a question. Answering a question with a question is a long-standing known wisdom. That you help people dig out the answer themselves rather than just telling them the answer. And so this is not uncommon. It's common. It's common in Judaism. He wasn't evading them. This is really important. He wasn't saying, you want to know the truth, but I'm not going to give it to you. I'm going to evade you. Had they had the right heart to receive, they would have received. But like Pharaoh, who had a hard heart, God made his heart harder. Pharaoh hardens his heart, and then God makes it harder. God will soften your heart. If you come to him and say, I want to know what the truth is, I want to live by the truth, I don't want to believe lies. God, I want to know what the truth is, and I'm willing to dive in to find out what it really is all about, then God will soften your heart that you can receive more. That's what these guys are missing. Then he says, then answer me, and I will tell you.
And you notice that he says it twice in this text, answer me. He wants them to answer him. He's like, tell me that you've already got the truth about John the Baptist. Let me know what you think of him, because he was foretold in Scripture. All people went out to hear him. All believed that he was a prophet. So how we hear what Jesus says depends on the openness that we have to the truth. Now, he's not asking you to believe something that's a lie. He's asking you to believe the truth. And I love when you guys dive into the Word and have it figured out for yourself, because like I said earlier, you own it then. It's yours. You're no longer saying, when someone asks you a question, you're no longer going, well, my pastor said this. You're saying, here's what the Scripture says. You own it, it's yours, and you are now out letting people know the things that you have learned. Now, he said that, as I said, he said, answer me twice in John 3, 19 and 20, and this is the condemnation, that the light has come into the world, and men loved darkness rather than the light, because their deeds were evil. The light, this is the condemnation, that light came into the world. Never has anyone taught the way that Jesus has taught, and men have loved darkness, so they refuse to follow him. For everyone practicing evil hates the light and does not come to the light, lest his deeds be exposed. G.K. Chesterton, who's a very quotable man, by the way, if you read anything by him, he's extremely quotable. He said, the Christian ideal has not been tried and found wanting. It has been found difficult and left untried. He's saying the Christian ideal for people isn't that people really tried it. It's that they didn't try it at all. And then they say, well, it's not for me, when they don't even really know what it's about. That's exactly what's happening here. If we say, okay, so now we go to 31. In 31, we have the response of these men, the scribes, Pharisees, and elders. And they answered among themselves, saying, this is verse 31, if we say from heaven, he will say, why did you not believe him? Believe him. Jesus would be like, all John did was talk of me. John was my forerunner. All he did was speak of me. So you're wondering what authority I do this by? John the Baptist is the one who came before me, laid the foundation so that when I came, people were ready to receive it. And then they reasoned among themselves, if we say from heaven, he will say, why did you not believe him? And then verse 32, but if we say from men, they feared the people, for all counted John to have been a prophet indeed. So they're afraid to say that he wasn't from God, because the people will then attack them. They'll lose their reputation because they care about the crowd. What they're saying is directed to what people want to hear. That is always problematic in ministry, because men are going to hate the darkness. They hate Jesus. And you certainly want to present it in a way that they can receive it, but you also don't want to water it down. Proverbs 29:25, the fear of man brings a snare, but whoever trusts in the Lord shall be safe. The fear of men is always a snare. And then it says, for all counted him to be a prophet. So they were afraid of that because all of them counted him to be a prophet. Then we come to the very last verse. And this is 33. So they answered and said to Jesus, we don't know. Which is a lie, because they don't believe he's from God. But they're afraid of the people, so they're not going to say that. So they say, we don't know. And Jesus answered and said to them, neither will I tell you by what authority I do these things. He's not going to give them any more information if they aren't taking the information they already have and receiving it and believing it. That's why the resistant skeptic who keeps moving the goalpost, when he asks a question and you give him an answer to that question, and then he goes, well, what about this? And what about this? And what about this?
I've learned that's time to go. You know what? Let's just wrap this up. Because I'm not into debates. That's why I don't waste my time with them anymore. I would rather spend the time learning a subject than watching some debate on things, because the person's not going to admit it at all. Now, this was a decision dressed up as kind of neutral. We don't believe John's there, but we can't, so we don't believe in it. How have you responded to the light that you've been given? How have you responded to the truth of what you have? Do you know the arguments for things that you may doubt? God may allow our doubts because God wants us to dive in and find the truth for them. And for God, if your heart is closed, look for the answers and look for the truth. I know where it's led me. That's my experience. I don't know what your experience will be. Some people aren't as moved with certain evidences as other people are. But if you honestly look for the truth, I believe you will find it. The idea that all truth is that there is no real truth. Again, I love Frank Turek's response to that. There is no real truth. He says, is that a true statement? Because you just said, there's nothing really true out there. Is that true? So there's nothing true out there. The statement you just said can't be true. So you're in trouble either way around. But I want to just end by encouraging you to take your doubts to him, to think about the doubts that you've got and to look them up and see what the answers are and see if they are sufficient for the doubts that you have. As I said, then you're going to own it yourself and you'll be able to respond to it when you're challenged by someone else with those very doubts. Doubts are a good thing because they bring us to God. We just aren't going, you know what, I'm believing no matter what. I'm just going to believe whatever Pastor Robert says. Go and look it up. And if you're having doubts, write down the questions and let those doubts drive you to look things up. And if you have a heart to hear, you will hear from God. God has promised you that. Stand up with me, would you? And let's pray together. Father, thank you that we're able to take a look at these skeptics who have been given light, but they respond in a negative way to the light that they've been given. They aren't willing to be honest about what they believe about the light they have. And if they don't believe John the Baptist, why are they interested in what Jesus is going to say? Lord, I thank you that you've revealed these things to us, and I pray that we would come with the right heart. And I pray as we encounter skeptics and those who doubt, that we'd be able to tell the difference between hostile skeptics and ones that are really looking and really want to know the truth. And I pray you would reveal the truth to them. In the name of Jesus, we pray. Amen.

0: Hi, this is Robert Furrow. It's our prayer and hope that this program has been a blessing to you. If you've never given your life to Jesus Christ, the Bible says that if you receive Him, you'll be given the power to become a child of God. And if you invite Him into your life today, He will come in with life-changing power. The Bible says that if you believe in Him, you will be saved. And if you call on the name of the Lord, that He will answer you. If you haven't invited Him into your life, we encourage you to commit yourself to Him. Find a Bible-believing church in your community and watch what the Lord does in your life.
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1: Welcome to the Washington Stand News Brief. I'm Casey Harper, bringing you today's big stories. The U.S. Supreme Court kicks off a new term Monday with a list of controversial cases that could set major precedent. Top of the list is a case that would hold energy companies responsible for climate change. Supreme Court justices heard oral arguments Monday morning in that case where Boulder, Colorado city and county governments have accused Exxon and Suncor of helping drive climate change and misleading the public about the risks of fossil fuels. The city hopes to hold the companies liable for past and future costs like infrastructure repairs, environmental damage, emergency management, and harms to public health. The Trump administration has backed the companies, arguing that the federal government has the authority to regulate air pollution, not the states in this case. The justices, they seem split on the issue, wrestling with who has jurisdiction to regulate these large energy companies.
2: Tell me if I'm going wrong in any spot here. When you get to AP, what the court says is yes, before this was an area of law which needed nationally uniform federal rules. And in the absence of congressional a statute, federal common law is what governed. But now we have the Clean Air Act and Massachusetts versus EPA interpreted 7411 to say that the EPA is the one that has the authority to regulate greenhouse gas emissions. So to the extent there is a national rule, Congress has given it to the EPA to set it. Now, I think where I would quibble with you is about where the state law comes in. I do not read either Ouellette or AEP to say that they are authorizing states to apply state common law rules or apply their own law otherwise.
1: It's complicated but has big implications. Other issues before the Supreme Court this fall include an Arizona law requiring proof of citizenship to vote, as well as a Colorado preschool program that is blocking schools with a biblical view of marriage from receiving state funding. But that's not all. Another case brings into question a rule in Washington that allows youth shelters to begin so-called gender transitions for kids without parents' permission. And last but not least is a review of state bans on semi-automatic weapons like the AR-15. Needless to say, it's a big term, and we'll keep an eye on it for you. One other news, we are less than a month away from the midterm elections, and both the House and the Senate are up for grabs. The White House has been getting involved. President Trump's been campaigning in key states. And Monday morning, Vice President J.D. Vance left for Alaska to campaign for Republican Senator Dan Sullivan.
3: In very deep red years, Alaska is competitive. In very deep blue years, Alaska is still competitive. So I think it's just a reality of the politics of the state. They obviously have the kind of weird ranked choice voting system that I don't fully understand. But, you know, I think that whether this was going to be a blue wave or a red wave year, you're going to have a competitive Senate race in Alaska. That's been true historically, and I suspect it's going to be true this year, too.
1: But Alaska is far from the only competitive Senate seat this November. Real Clear Polling aggregates a range of polls, and they've named eight other toss-up states. Iowa, Kansas, Maine, Michigan, Minnesota, Nebraska, Ohio, and Texas all have tight races. In the House, Real Clear has 24 House seats marked as toss-ups and has given the advantage to the Democrats. There are also seven toss-up gubernatorial races. Well, in other news and for our last story, the mysterious death of a woman in Russia has sparked health concerns around the world. The woman was a lab worker at a research institute in Siberia that studies the plague. Yes, that plague. Well, after her death due to illness, which we don't have many details about, dozens of people have been quarantined. Secretary of State Marco Rubio responded to the news Monday morning.
4: There's very limited travel between the U.S. and Russia, obviously. But like anything else, something like that gets out, it could quickly spread. So we're watching and monitoring it closely. Yeah, I don't think it's cause for alarm, but it is cause of a focus, and it probably just keep an eye on it. We're doing that.
1: Authorities, as of now, are saying it's nothing to worry about. Well, that is today's news. I'm Casey Harper. You can dive deeper at the Washington Stand. As for us, we're back next time with more stories that matter.
5: Doesn't matter who you are, doesn't matter what you've done in the natural, doesn't matter what the circumstances of your life dictate, doesn't matter what your skin color is, doesn't matter what the history of America is and what people did and didn't do, it doesn't matter what your ex-husband and your ex-wife and your ex-boyfriend did, You may have been abused. You may have been misused. You may have gone bankrupt. That has nothing to do with your potential. There is dormant power in you to become something greater.
2: Up next, a mind-renewing, faith-building message from Pastor James Ward of Insight Church. 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Expect to be transformed.
5: All right. Well, are you ready for the Word of God? It's word time. And let's make our confession and say this with me. Say, my heart is good soil for the seed of God's Word. We make that declaration because it's the quality of the soil of our hearts that determines the productivity of the seed of God's Word. Let's pray. Father in heaven, we thank you so much for your Word. Oh, how we love your law. It is our meditation all the day, and you, through your commandments, you make us wiser than our enemies. We ask you today for the spirit of wisdom and revelation in the knowledge of our Lord Jesus Christ. Thank you that the entrance of your Word gives light. We ask you to open the eyes of our understanding that we may comprehend the scriptures and the times in which we live. Holy Spirit, we honor you, our helper, our teacher, the one who is called alongside us in this life. You give us the advantage in this life. You are the spirit of truth whom the world cannot see and does not know, but we see you and we know you because you are not only with us, but you're in us. And we ask you, Holy Spirit, that which you would increasingly form within each one of us, the very character and the nature of our Lord Jesus Christ, that he might be the firstborn among many brethren, and that you would bring about the reality of his kingdom, his administration, his lordship in our lives and through our lives to the world around us. In Jesus' name we pray. Everybody wholeheartedly said, agreed and shouted. Amen. So let's get to work this morning, continuing to teach on this theme of receive the Holy Spirit and receive more of the Holy Spirit. I've been sharing, and just in light of what we sense the Lord is communicating to our church, this is a word from the Lord for our church right now, that the Lord is increasing our capacity. And we're not just talking tangibly, but we're talking primarily spiritually, that God has so much more that he desires to do in our lives and through our lives for his glory. Isn't that an amazing thought, that God designed his kingdom, that by his own volition, God has determined that his plans and purposes in the earth will only go forth in partnership with his people. But if this is something that that God in his kingdom works in and through the lives of his people, that's a tremendous idea to know that God desires to work in our lives and through our lives to advance his kingdom in the earth. What are the implications of that? What are the implications concerning God wanting to work through us to build and to expand his kingdom, of which there is no end? We gotta understand that these are holy things, and it's something that God has created us for. This is part of our purpose in the earth. Can you say amen? So let's take a look here at the Word of God. We're going to start in Isaiah chapter 9, verse 7. We're going to go there. I talked last time. We're going to pick up a little bit last week from this idea. I talked about the ever increasing, never decreasing kingdom of God. The ever increasing, never decreasing kingdom of God. So there's a corresponding heart set and mindset, I like to say, concerning what God wants to do. That if we're going to see God's kingdom expand and advance in and through our lives, there's a heart set and a mindset that goes along with that. In other words, our heart and our mind must be in alignment with the plans and the purposes of God for him to work in and through our lives. And so we're talking about that, receiving the Holy Spirit, receiving more of the Holy Spirit, and the advancing of God's kingdom. We're going to see from the scriptures that God has put eternity in our hearts, of course, but it requires a transformed mind to bring about change in our lives. It takes a transformed mind for us to see eternity in our heart and God work through our lives. We need a corresponding mind transformation to go along with that. Can you say amen? We're going to see that from the scriptures. Isaiah chapter 9, verse 7. Isaiah chapter 9, verse 7. Of the increase of his government and peace, the word of God says there will be no end. There will be no end. So we're going to review and continue to meditate on this idea of the increase of God's government and his peace. Speaking of the kingdom of God, there will be no end. When I look at that verse of scripture, faith must be demonstrated in two ways. I would say that faith must be demonstrated with humility, but also mentality. Faith has to be demonstrated with humility and mentality. And what I mean by that, faith demonstrated with humility, the moment we read something in the word of God or ponder an idea, and we either think, I know that, I've heard that, or we kind of move on into our opinion about what the word of God says, faith requires a humility and us submitting to the truth of God's word. But not only that, it requires a change of mentality for us to experience the truth of God's word. It requires humility and it requires a mentality. For every one of us, the reason that mind transformation and being transformed by the renewing of our mind is so important, when we talk about the increase of his government and peace, when the Bible says there will be no end, we're talking about something without measure. And it requires an ongoing transformation of our mindset to embrace the fullness of God's plans and purposes. Are you with me? And it also requires a humility for us to be able to embrace the kingdom of which there is no end. The moment we put limits on what God said in his word, we step into pride. And God does what to the proud? He resists the proud. The moment God's word says of his increase, there would be no end. The moment we think to ourselves, well, that's enough. Or there's a limit. Or I've gone far enough. Or I've grown enough. I've done enough. The moment we get to that point to put a limit on what God says is unlimited, we step into pride and God resists us. And so it takes humility for us to understand this statement and a brokenness in our own heart to understand that we submit to the truth of God's word, that if God says of the increase of his government, there will be no end. I must humble myself under that idea. And not only must I humble myself, it requires a mindset change in my own mind, a transformation of my own mind for me to be able to embrace the increase of his government and his peace. Are you with me? Come on now. Remember, Jesus often tells us, let those that have ears to hear, let them hear. Those who have ears to hear, let them hear. Can you say amen? Let's go back to Isaiah 9:7. We're gonna pray. I sense we need to pray into this some today, just in terms of the fertility of our own heart. So Isaiah chapter 9, verse 7, of the increase of his government and peace, there will be no end. What I call the ever-increasing, never-decreasing kingdom of God. Upon the throne of David and over his kingdom, to order it and establish it with judgment and justice, from that time forward, even forever, the zeal of the Lord of hosts will perform this. Not only will his kingdom and his government, his peace, increase, there will be no end. He quantifies that by saying it's going to continue to increase from that time forward, even forever. Forever and ever and ever. There will never be an end to the increase of God's government and of his peace. It will never end forever. It takes humility and a change in our mentality to embrace that idea for God to mobilize and to move his kingdom in and through our lives. Are you with me? Keep that in mind. We're gonna come back to that idea. And it ends by saying that God's zeal, or let's just say his extreme passion, will perform this. God's going to do it. He's going to do it. Whether or not he can find people to humble themselves, to believe it, he'll still do it, because he'll never leave himself without a witness. Somebody's going to be a witness And God will raise up. We saw one yesterday. We're going to see witnesses of God keeping his word, and you're going to see some people increase. You're going to see God's kingdom. You're going to see his glory continue to go, as the word of God says, as the knowledge of the glory of the Lord to fill the earth as the waters cover the sea. We are going to see expressions of God's kingdom and advancing in the earth. His zeal and his own passion will perform it, and he will find vessels who have the humility and both the change of mentality to embrace that and to come in alignment with his word. Are you with me? Praise the name of Jesus. He's going to do it for the sake of his own glory. And I shared before that is something that also happens multi-generationally. Multi-generationally, that when we talk about these kinds of things, it's not just for our one lifetime. But this is something that God desires to do through our children and our grandchildren and to as many generations as there will be until the Lord comes. Can you say amen? Keep that in mind. Let's go back to Luke chapter 17, verse 20. Luke 17, 20, we just read of the increase of his government and peace. There will be no end. He will accomplish this from this time forward forever, ever, forever and ever. Luke 17, 20. Now, when Jesus was asked by the Pharisees, when the kingdom of God, that's his government and his peace, when the kingdom of God would come, when would it become tangible? When will it arrive? Jesus answered them and said, the kingdom of God does not come with observation. In other words, it's not just limited to the physical. It's beyond time and space. The kingdom is eternal. The kingdom is infinite. Say that with me. Say the kingdom is eternal. Say the kingdom is infinite. One more time. The kingdom is eternal. The kingdom is infinite. Why? Because God promised of the increase of his government, there will be no end. And of his peace, there will be no end. The kingdom is eternal. The kingdom is infinite. Does not come with observation. Verse 21, nor will they say, see here or see there. Here's the challenge. For indeed, the kingdom of God is where? Within you. That ever increasing, never decreasing kingdom, which will increase forever and ever, that God's zeal will perform something that he will do himself. Jesus says it does not come by observation, but that kingdom that will never decrease and will only increase, that God will perform and secure. Jesus says that kingdom is within you.
6: You know, one of my favorite passages of scripture is Luke chapter 8, verse 1 to verse 3. That passage describes a group of women and others who provided the financial resources Jesus needed to expand his ministry in order to reach more people with the good news of the kingdom of God. Because their lives had been personally impacted, the people close to Jesus supported his ministry financially to see many more people experience the good things that they experienced in their own lives. The gospel has always traveled around the world on the wings of the generosity of God's people. 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
5: See, salvation, giving our lives to Jesus, oh, that's just the beginning. Getting saved and giving our lives to the Lord, coming out of sin, coming out of darkness, and surrendering our lives to Jesus. Folks, that's just the beginning. All that means is that you step through the door. That's all that means. I gave my life to Jesus. I surrendered my life to the Lord. That means that you are outside. The moment you give your life to Jesus says in John chapter 10, I am the door. The moment we give our life to Jesus, the only thing that happens is you go from the outside where there's darkness and where the curse is operating. When you give your life to Jesus, all you do is you step through the door and you're no longer subject to the curse, but now you're in the kingdom of God. But there's so much more of the kingdom for you to explore. There's so much more. You don't just come in the door and stand over the threshold of the door. No, now you need to explore and take a journey and take an adventure throughout the kingdom of God. And that's where your purpose is. That's where your calling is. That's where the great things that God has for you. That's where the benefits that God has for you. All the promises of God. Ephesians 2:10, for we are God's workmanship, created in Christ Jesus for good works. All of the great things that God has for us is beyond just coming through the door. It's the kingdom of God, and that is why we have to understand this idea that of the increase of his kingdom, there will be no end. And he put that kingdom inside of each one of us. Jesus said, the kingdom is within you. Can you say amen? It takes humility to believe that. And it takes a different mindset, a different mentality to embrace the truth of God's word. You know, this something, that verse of scripture, let's put that up again, verse 21. He says for indeed the kingdom of God is within you. If you look at that verse of scripture, that verse, the word that's coming to mind to me, the kingdom of God is within you. The word that's coming to mind speaks to your and my, our potential. It speaks to our potential. Every single one of us here today, looking at this verse of scripture, we have extraordinary potential. Everybody say potential. You know what potential is? I'll give you a simple definition. Potential is dormant power to become. Potential is dormant power to become. Every single one of us here today, through faith in Jesus Christ, we have extraordinary potential. Doesn't matter who you are, doesn't matter what you've done in the natural, doesn't matter what the circumstances of your life dictate, doesn't matter what your skin color is, doesn't matter what the history of America is and what people did and didn't do. It doesn't matter what your ex-husband and your ex-wife and your ex-boyfriend did. You may have been abused. You may have been misused. You may have gone bankrupt. That has nothing to do with your potential. There is dormant power in you to become something greater. And that potential is not defined by our natural ability. The Bible calls it the kingdom of God. Every single one of us, there's dormant power to become something greater and to do something greater for the glory of God. Has nothing to do with my qualification, certification, education. It has to do with the fact that God himself will perform. The zeal of the Lord wants to perform something in me concerning the increase of his government and his peace. It's the work of the Lord. It is God who works in us both to will and to do according to his own good pleasure. It has little to do with us. All he's looking for is a vessel. God is just looking for people, number one, who will embrace the humility to present themselves before the Lord as a vessel, and then will, through the renewing of our mind from the scriptures, will embrace a mentality of increase so that he can use and work in us and through us. It is the Lord who works in you both to will and to do for his own good pleasure. The zeal of the Lord will perform this. And this is what God desires to do in the days and the times in which we live. Can you say amen? Your potential, my potential, dormant power to become. And I say dormant because it's there, but it's got to be activated. It's got to be activated. It's there. If the moment you give a life to Jesus, whether you receive it, exercise it, or agree with it or not, let's just say the moment you give your life to Jesus, there is a seed in you waiting to be activated. And Jesus calls it the kingdom. Now, whether or not it gets activated has everything to do with our humility, our faith, our mindset. The seed is in you. God is no respecter of persons. I'll blow you away. You know, we just had Steve here. God doesn't love Steve any more than he loves anybody in this room. Every single one of us through faith in Jesus Christ have the same potential if we embrace what it is that God has. Every single one of us. You can hear I'm pleading with us because this is the Father's heart for his children and for his people. The kingdom of God, Jesus says, is within you. Potential, dormant power to become. Can you say amen? Thank you, Jesus. Romans 14, 17. I just quoted Ephesians 2, 10 a few moments ago for we are God's, think about this, we are God's workmanship. Our lives created in Christ Jesus for good works, which he ordained or prepared beforehand. That same potential of the kingdom of God. And I'm just kind of off script here. Ephesians 2:10. Paul says that we're God's workmanship, created in Christ Jesus for good works, which were prepared beforehand for us in Christ Jesus. That potential that I'm talking about of dormant power to become, God finalized it before the foundation of the world concerning good works that he has ordained. Our potential was set before the foundation of the world. This life is all about discovering that potential through faith and God's word, allowing the person of the Holy Spirit to mature us and to grow us into the image and the likeness of our Lord Jesus Christ. Can you see now the purpose of our lives, the purpose of our time? Our focus has to change in life. We got to break the distractions on sports and the economy and politics and all that stuff and focus on the spiritual things concerning what it is that God created us for. He's calling us to renewed focus in a time when there are extraordinary distractions in life. I believe the Lord is calling us to renewed focus on the word of God to understand who we are in Christ Jesus. Somebody say amen. Romans 14, 17. For the kingdom of God, of the increase, there will be no end. And we read that. Jesus said, the kingdom is within you here. Romans 14, 17. The kingdom of God, the ever increasing, never decreasing kingdom of God is not eating and drinking, but righteousness and peace and joy in the Holy Spirit. And I added two words there, in you. In the Holy Spirit, in you. Why? Because the kingdom is within you, Jesus said. So the righteousness, peace, and joy concerning the kingdom is in the Holy Spirit, in you. John chapter 4, verse 24. We saw this one last time. The Bible tells us here concerning God that God is spirit. God is spirit. And those who worship him must worship him in spirit and truth. Those who worship him must worship him in spirit and truth. As I've been praying into this verse and praying into this teaching, I'm sharing with you what the Lord has revealed.
6: God has entrusted us with an end-time mandate to build strong believers in a culture of deception and to prepare people for the Lord's soon return. And partners like you are helping us carry out that assignment. I really want you to know that when you support James Ward Ministries, you are not just a donor. You are a builder and co-laborer with us to advance God's kingdom around the world. Every seed you sow has eternal weight and significance. The word of God says, write the vision and make it plain. And for us, this is that moment, a moment to look ahead, to align our hearts and join hands to strengthen the work and advance God's kingdom together. I'm asking you to join Sharon and me and some other world changers to celebrate what God has done and to boldly embrace what he is about to do.
7: Hello, everyone. I'm Pastor Sharon Ward, and I am so pleased to welcome you to Point of Grace. In Hebrews 4:16, it reminds us, "Let us therefore come boldly to the throne of grace, that we may obtain mercy and find grace to help in time of need." That's what this show is all about. coming boldly before the Lord and discovering His grace for every area of our lives. And He has a purpose for you. So let's lean in and find strength, wisdom, and encouragement together right here at Point of Grace.
5: The Spirit of God told me to bring these speakers and to call a solemn assembly to bring this church together for something that God is about to do. We need revival in our hearts. And this is the time for us to stir our hearts and to not be distracted. This is the time to focus and to lock in on the things of God so that we don't miss what God has for us and our families.
8: Now tonight we need to hear something. There's something you're stirring up in the atmosphere of this house. So we need to know exactly what it is. If we're going to say we're trusting for forward in God tonight, right now, speak to us. You may have gone through a season, and as good as it was, great. But it's time to wake up. There's a bigger promise that's waiting for this house. That's why we're not going backwards. We're going forwards. Somebody tell the devil out loud tonight, it's time to take it back.
9: I feel like there's a revival in the house tonight. I believe there's deliverance in the house tonight. I believe there's impartation in the house tonight. I believe there's activation in the house tonight. I believe that somebody came in one way, you're gonna leave out a whole nother way. I believe that this is a mountaintop moment. I believe we're gonna meet with God. We're not gonna leave this place the same way that we've came.
10: You've fought some things that other people are not even privy to. You fought what? Brokenness and betrayal. You fought trauma and you fought drama. You fought your past and you fought your flesh, and yet you're still standing. Is there anybody here standing by the grace of God, for the glory of God, for the purpose of bringing down every single giant that occupies space in your world? I dare you to lift up your hands and say, I'm still standing. Why are you still standing? Because if God be for you, who can be against you?
11: We need to be a people who merge both truth and love. You are more than what can be seen or touched. You are more what you have known than what you have done. You cannot be measured by what you own or by what you lack. We are children of the eternal realm. You are more than single, divorced, married, or widowed. You are more than your sexuality. You are more than your gender. And we will lose sight of our identity if we attach it to the wrong imagery.
6: As we conclude this conference, as we take into consideration what the Lord has given us, that we'll be unashamed, unintimidated, and that the Lord will give us supernatural boldness, and that we'll be fearless in the last days to go forward with boldness. To go forward in a way that we're not ashamed. We need boldness if we're going to move forward in the last days. Can you say amen?
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14: There is the Antichrist. He's still yet future. We'll be talking about him tonight. But anyone who is Antichrist, anti-Jesus, is an Antichrist as well, but not the Antichrist. So There's a Antichrist. Maybe you're here tonight, you're watching, and you hate everything about Jesus. You are of the spirit of Antichrist. There is a day coming when the spirit of Antichrist, with Satan's working power, will produce the Antichrist. And that is an actual, real person, as we shall see.
13: 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Real Life starts now. When you watch the news and see conflict in the Middle East, global instability, and growing division here at home, it's hard not to wonder if the end is coming soon. There are plenty of voices offering opinions, but instead of relying on speculation or social media, what if you could open your Bible and find answers for yourself? In How to Study Bible Prophecy for Yourself, Tim LaHaye provides a clear, practical path to understanding what Scripture actually teaches about the end times. This book is written for anyone looking for confidence and certainty when it comes to understanding prophecy. You'll learn how to approach prophetic passages correctly, how to recognize symbolism and literal language, how major events fit together, and how to avoid common misunderstandings. When you order How to Study the Bible for Yourself,

Friends, the Bible tells us that there are coming days that is going to be filled with evil. And the Bible talks about the days coming of the Antichrist. The Bible speaks about the spirit of the Antichrist, which is now in the world in which you and I live in, where evil is permeating people's lives. The Bible says that there are those who are false prophets and false teachers that are of the Antichrist. And then the Bible speaks about a particular time coming where the days of the Antichrist will so infiltrate that there's going to be a coming world leader known in the Bible as the Antichrist. He's going to be the instead of Christ. He's going to be the one who's pretending to be Christ. But everything about him will be deceptive, and those who are aligned with him will be of deception. And so you and I are living in an age of increasing deception. How are we going to know the truth from the false? Now, I personally believe that we will escape the actual revelation of the Antichrist, the man. That's my conviction. But we are living in the days, the fog, that illusion of this is good, but in reality it is bad. Or this is bad, but in reality it's good. The Bible warns about a time like this. So grab your Bibles and dive into this study about the future, Bible prophecy, the days of the Antichrist. And let's find out what God's Word says so that we need not fear, because our faith is greater that's in Jesus Christ than any spirit of the Antichrist that's in the world. One of the things right up front is what a lot of people are always talking about, both secular and religious people, and that is the Antichrist or the spirit of Antichrist or, what is Antichrist? And it's something that is not a secret to the world around us. But true knowledge of the Word of God is still something that is somewhat unknown to far too many people. And we're going to try to fix that. John chapter 14, verse 29. This is what I want you to have embossed on your heart and mind always regarding Bible prophecy. When somebody says to you, I don't want to hear it, you need to tell them this. Jesus said, and now I have told you before it comes, that when it does come to pass, you, there it is, those three words, you may believe. Prophecy is an evangelistic tool that a lot of people miss out on. God is the only one in the Bible. God is the only one in all of humanity. God is the only one. There's only one God who says, I'm the God that tells the future in advance. I've written it down, given it to you so that you might believe. When we talk about the days of the Antichrist, what it is, who he is, and what role does it play in the world, we talked about number one, and that is the war for the souls of mankind. The war. There is a war that the Bible makes very clear that you and I are in the midst of a battle, and the origin of that battle is Satan's attempt to, how about this? For the lack of a better term, Satan's attempt to inflict pain upon God, the God that he could not dethrone, you'll see this tonight, the God that he could not defeat, the God that he could not outdo, the God who is all great and he is not. What is left to this incredibly dark, sinister personality that is known as Lucifer, or the devil, or Satan, or the dragon, or Apollyon? We could go on and on. Who is this devil, and why doesn't he just give up once Christ rose again from the dead? And the answer is, there's no reason for him to give up so long as there's one human still alive that he can twist and that he can steal from the heart of God. Think about it. Satan is defeated. The Bible says he's defeated. Whatever authority he manipulates in your life, it's either A, you've opened the door for him to come in, and there's a lot of ways to do that. People, don't do that. Don't do those things. Probably.

0: the most prevalent thing today. One is always there. The other one is rivaling it. And a demonic open door to let satanic powers in is pornography. Money has always been one of his greatest tools of all. Because remember this, everybody. Unlike pornography, pornography is evil and immoral. Money is amoral. Do you know what I mean by that? Amoral. Money has no morality. You can use money for great things, or you can use it for bad things, or you can use it for nothing things. Money has no morality. It's the possessor of it that dictates its morality. Are you tracking with me? Evils, people think, well, you know, it's just pornography. It is a demonically energized power that Satan utilizes to go through the screen and into your life, and he takes up residence. He will set up camp. He will dig his heels in. And there's a lot of other things. Of course, pharmakei, which is the Bible's word for drugs. Hallucinogenics, drinking, drunkenness, the list goes on and on, but he seeks to inflict deception upon humans so that he can hurt the heart of God. That says something about your value, all of you. That says something about who you are. Satan hates you so much. You know how we walk around saying, God loves you, God loves you, God. Maybe we should say this also. Satan hates your guts. That'll wake people up. And it is true. He wants you destroyed. And so he's always plotting and planning. And we remember this. In 1 John chapter 2, verse 18, John says, little children, it is the last hour. And as you've heard that the Antichrist is coming, even now many Antichrists have come, by which we know it is the last hour. So there is the Antichrist. He's still yet future. We'll be talking about him tonight. But anyone who is anti-Christ, anti-Jesus, is an Antichrist as well, but not the Antichrist. So there's a Antichrist. Maybe you're here tonight, you're watching, and you hate everything about Jesus, or you resist him, or you can't. Whatever it is, you are of the spirit of Antichrist. There is a day coming when the spirit of Antichrist, with Satan's working power, will produce the Antichrist. And that is an actual, real person, as we shall see. 1 John chapter 2, verse 22 says, who is a liar but he who denies that Jesus is the Christ or Messiah? He is Antichrist, who denies the Father and the Son. Wow, that's heavy. You know, look, I know people who deny the Son, but they think they have the Father. The Bible says that belief system is of the Antichrist, and they are walking as Antichrist in this world. 1 John 4, verse 3, and every spirit, that's what is being spoken out of someone, anyone, any one of us, and every spirit, so are you speaking by the Holy Spirit or by some other spirit, that does not confess that Jesus Christ has come in the flesh is not of God. Well, that just puts a big kibosh on the Gnostics and those who say that Jesus was an apparition, that Jesus was a ghost or a phantom. You know, that's a very popular theology. Isn't it beautiful? 2,000 years ago, the Bible said, if anybody says that Jesus did not come in the flesh, is of the Antichrist spirit, which we have heard was coming and is now already in the world. 2 John chapter 1, verse 7 says, for many deceivers have gone out into the world who do not confess Jesus Christ as coming in the flesh. This is a deceiver and an antichrist. And by deception, he will produce, so to speak, disciples in his own image. They are deceivers. They are antichrists. But his crowning glory, Satan, will be his producing of the Antichrist. Truth will be the only weapon against deception. Please mark that down. Truth will be the only thing against deception, and it's the only hope that you have. Please don't let me, being a mere mortal, in the words that I'm saying, be lost in translation. What I just said is eternal truth, and I want to say it again. Truth will be every day, more and more, truth every day will be your greatest weapon against deception. And the truth is God's words. Friends, listen up, young and old. More Bible knowledge, the wiser you'll be regarding the things of this world, and you will walk in the light as he is in the light, and you will not be deceived. That's the guarantee of the Bible. Those are not my words. That is the guarantee of the Bible. The scripture says that in the coming days, when I say days, and in the coming era, the coming times in which we live in, which will increase, listen to what the Bible says. The Bible says that such deception will arise of such magnitude that I'm inserting this part now that you and I, we can't even imagine that deception will be so great that if it were possible, the very elect of God would be deceived. Translation. Deception is going to be so powerful that if it were possible, what does that mean? It means it's not possible. God's own children would be deceived. Thank God. Did you hear that? God's kids who are really his kids cannot be deceived. If you're a child of God tonight, you cannot be deceived. The Holy Spirit will not allow it. That's just going to increase. If somebody wants to defend, well, you know, I was deceived in this. You may have been not enlightened. You may not have understood. Maybe you were coming to faith and now you are. Hallelujah. Praise the Lord. But if somebody were to say, no, you know what? I disagree with that. You know, deception. We need to handle it this other way. Watch out about that. Don't let anyone pull you away from the basics of Christianity. And so the truth will be the only weapon against deception. And we'll start 2 Thessalonians chapter 2. Everybody, will you mark this down? Very simple rule in biblical interpretation when we come to 1 and 2 Thessalonians. Thessalonica still exists today, one of the oldest cities in the world. You can go in vacation and go visit Thessalonica. It's spectacular. It's beautiful. That said, when Paul the Apostle went through there, he spent 3 weeks there. And he gave them, of course, the gospel. A church started and many disciples. And he wrote to them first, Thessalonians. And then later, well over a year later, he wrote to them 2 Thessalonians. Simple rule. Listen, 1 Thessalonians deals with the things of the rapture because the rapture comes first to the church. Just mark it down. Even if you don't believe it, just write it down. Watch what happens. Go prove it wrong. 1 Thessalonians deals with first things first. Regarding the church, when's Jesus coming back? That's what 1 Thessalonians talks about. 2 Thessalonians deals with the second coming of Christ. That is his physical return to earth. Very simple. If you understand that simple little rule in your interpretation, it would go so much easier. We are in 2 Thessalonians 2, beginning to verse 3. Let no one deceive you by any means, for that day will not come unless the falling away comes first, and the man of sin is revealed, the son of perdition. Mark it. He's the Antichrist. That's one of his names. Who opposes and exalts himself above all that is called God or that is worshiped, so that he sits as God in the temple of God, showing himself that he is God. Wow. Do you remember? Listen to this. Do you not remember that when I was still with you, I told you these things? You know what verse 5 means? Verse 5 means that when I made my first visit to you back in the days of 1 Thessalonians, do you remember I told you all about this stuff? Isn't that amazing? That Paul told them about. Are you listening? Yes. 2,000 years ago, Paul told them about this stuff regarding the second coming. And not only the second coming, but there's going to be one who's going to be the ultimate deceiver that is going to arise in the last days. Why would he say that 2,000 years ago if it wasn't important? It's important, folks. It's amazing. Verse 6, and now you know what is restraining that he, the son of perdition, may be revealed in his own time. For the mystery of lawlessness is already at work. Only he who now restrains will do so until he, notice this, personal pronoun. So whoever he is who's restraining, is holding back this evil one, the son of perdition. He is taken out of the way. So when whoever the, what and who the restrainer is, will someday be taken out of the way. It doesn't say he leaves. I believe he's talking about the Holy Spirit. He steps out of the way. That's all. And then the lawless one, notice, then the lawless one will be revealed, whom the Lord will consume with the breath of his mouth and destroy with the brightness of his coming. That's the second coming. The coming of the lawless one is according to the working of Satan, with all power, signs, and lying wonders. Boy, we don't have the time to get into what that means. But let me tell you, without truth and without the Holy Spirit in you, you and I would fall to every one of those manifestations by pure deception. Only the Holy Spirit can protect you and the truth of God. What a tremendous thing. And with all unrighteous deception among those who are perishing. Wow. Because why? How come why? Because they did not receive the love of the truth, which means every one of us need to check our own hearts. If we did, have we received the love of the truth? That's the question. That they might be saved. They didn't want to be saved. They didn't want anything to do with God. They wanted to do their own thing. They didn't see their life to be a life given to God. They saw a life to be lived for themselves. And so he goes on to say that in verse 11, and for this reason, God will send them strong delusion. So God will remove reason from them. Why? Because that's their judgment. People, keep the verse up. If I'm standing in wet cement, what should I do?
1: Get out.
0: What if I stand here till this time tomorrow? I'm done. If you stand rejecting a personal relationship with Christ and you keep rejecting and you keep rejecting, there's a day that the cement sets. What happens to these people in the last days who are possibly, quite possibly, living right now tonight? And they will not come to the love of the truth. They don't want it. They refuse. For this reason, God will send them strong delusion that they should believe the lie. The Antichrist, something, somehow, there's going to be a lie that is going to be released upon the world, and the world is going to go for it. Wow. That they all may be condemned who did not believe the truth, but had pleasure in unrighteousness. Folks, those are terrifying verses. That should get your attention. Those are future events. That has not yet happened. This should be our mode of operation no matter what. And that is to tell people about the love of God. And the fact that God has written us this flawless book to such detail that it boggles our minds. This is stuff that's real, and it's in the Bible, and it's coming. It's a love story. It's a love story. Exactly what Lee just said. Let God love you. That's let him love you. Talk to him. If you don't believe any of this tonight, go home and get alone. And say, if you're really out there, if you are really listening to me right now, if you're for real, let me know. Can you do that?
2: Yes.
0: Do it. You watch and see. Heavenly Father, we praise you that you've given us Bible prophecy to prepare us in evangelism, to prepare us with comfort, to prepare us in so many ways, but to also cause us to be people who can bring comfort to a generation of people who do not know the Word of God, and they're here. And they don't know that you know the future before it ever happens because you are the God outside of time. And you've written it down in advance. And we all look like we know what we're talking about, but we're just plagiarizing everything that you gave us. So Lord, tonight I pray for each and every one of us that we would make very sure that Jesus Christ, God incarnate, born into this world as prophesied to save us from ourselves and from sin. And in him is eternal life. Even so, come quickly, Lord Jesus, we pray. And all God's people said, amen. God bless you as we close. Friends, listen, a great friend of mine, Dr. Ed Heinzen, who is now with Jesus, would always say, God did not give us Bible prophecy to scare us, but to prepare us. And if you are forewarned, then you are forearmed. You're ready. You're strong. And so, listen, this teaching, a lot of people don't want to hear this. But the truth of the matter is, if I know that I'm living in a time of deception, and I've got the Word of God as my guide and my sure foundation, I don't have to worry. So the Word of God will prepare us to be able to discern, to find out what's true and what's false in the world in which I'm living in. It will also prepare me on how to discern what's coming on the horizon. God's Word is all we need. We just want to make sure that we're yielded to His Word. And so check this out. The Bible tells us in 1 John chapter 4, verse 4, that greater is He that is in us than he that is in the world. It's a reference to the power of the Holy Spirit in your life to keep you safe from deception using the Word of God versus the spirit of the Antichrist that is in the world to bring about deception. And listen, Satan's very cunning. He's very slick. He will not deceive you so blatantly. That's obvious. He will deceive you very subtly in a very, very small degree. You could experience this in your own life most often. You can also experience it in the church that you're attending, maybe by what's being taught or not taught. Very, very practical, the enemy is to deceive you. But glory be to God. Jesus said, if it were possible, my very elect would be deceived, which makes it impossible for the very elect to be deceived. I trust that that's you. Friend, at jackgibbs.com, there's much more teaching, and there are much more resources there available for you to grow in your walk with Jesus Christ. God bless you until we get together again.
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6: This morning we'd like to look at Psalm 40, verses 5 and 17. In the 17th verse, the psalmist declares that I am poor and needy, and yet the Lord thinks about me. That to me is a marvel. It's something that I can't really grasp, and I frankly confess my ability to grasp this truth, that God is thinking about me. For he is the creator of the universe. And David said, when I consider thy heavens, the work of thy fingers, the moon and the stars which you have ordained, what is man that you are mindful of him? Who am I that God should think about me? I think of the vastness of this universe. I think of the various stars in their orbits, the planets as they are in their orbits, and the asteroids, and as God guides the orbits of these heavenly bodies, not only the creator but the governor of the universe, keeping it in control, I'm amazed that with all that God must have to think about in the operation of the universe, that he'd have time or even care about me. I think of all of the life forms within the universe. I think of the plant life and how God so marvelously designed every plant to reproduce itself, herb-yielding seed after its kind, fruit-bearing trees after their kind, and how God created within the plants this capacity of reproduction, and then also the way by which they might propagate themselves. In March, Kay and I were walking down the street in Jerusalem together, and I saw there on the ground an interesting propeller seed. And I stopped to pick it up. And I said to Kay, watch this. And I threw that seed into the air, and it has a fin on it that is marvelously designed so that as that falls through the air, the fin causes it to spin sort of like a rotor on a helicopter, so that seed began to fly away as it was caught in the wind, and as it was spinning, it began to fly away. And she said, oh, find another one. It was fun to watch the fabulous design. You see, if it did not have that fin on it so it would spin and fly away, it would drop straight down from the tree, but a new tree could not grow in the shade of the mother plant. So God designs this little seed, puts the little fin on it so it'll get further, far enough away so that it can get the sun that it needs to grow. One of Kay's favorite plants is a dandelion. She loves it when it's all puffed out. All the parachutes have set themselves on the seed. And so you see this puffy dandelion, which are a bunch of little seeds setting upon this pod with all these little parachutes that have sort of spread out. And they're just waiting now for the breeze to come and carry them away so that they can propagate themselves all over your yard. And marvelous design. Marvelous, there's dandelions everywhere. Because these seeds just wait for the breeze and then they take off and the little parachute carries them and they you know, and then the breeze sort of dies down and they land and then they take root and they grow and here's a new dandelion. And that's why they're so hard to get out of your lawn. You can get them all out of your lawn, but it, you know, neighbor's dandelions are going to come blowing over, you know. And so it, marvelous, marvelous, marvelous, the design of our Creator. The insects. They're so fascinating. I wonder about these little tiny flying insects. There's an insect that seems to be in the soil of our poinsettias. And we love flowers in the house. And so when we have the poinsettias in the house, we have these little black insects. They're sort of like a fly. And I wonder about these. I'm amazed, first of all, at the aerodynamic design, that these little things can fly. But then I know that they have some kind of thinking capacity, and I wonder, what do little insects think? When it's flying, does it know where it's going? You know, or does it just fly? And yet it can reproduce itself also. And they can think, because when they land on the computer screen, sometimes I'll go to squash the thing with my finger, and it's aware that my finger is approaching and it'll fly off. And I think, well, you smart little thing, but I wonder how big a brain you have. I love to watch ants outside. I don't like them in the house. But again, you talk about miniaturization of the ant brain. Imagine how small it must be. And yet, it has enough sense to lay up the food during the summer because it knows that it can't get out in the wintertime. So, and they are able, it seems, to communicate to each other. You'll see them as they're walking in the ant trails, and they seem to be whispering, the sugar's over this direction. And you know, they are able to gather, they work together as a unit and develop the colonies, and each one has its function within. Marvelous, marvelous. Designed by God, and these little creatures reproduce themselves. Little ants make little ants. And that's just so amazing to me. The God who created these things, the thought processes that went into the design of the multitudes of insects. And I think of the variety of God. I mean, he could have made just one beetle, but he made over 2,000 varieties of beetles. Jesus said, not a sparrow falls to the ground, but what your Father isn't conscious of it. Not just created and then detached from his creation, but he's intricately involved in all of his creation. He created man. Marvelous capacities. The power again to reproduce. Amazing, amazing. And then he thinks about man. You know, David said, I am poor and needy, and yet the Lord thinks about me. That's the amazing thing. Who am I? What is man that God is mindful? So nothing. And that's the consciousness David had. I'm nothing. Here I am, made out of dust. But I'm only one of some 5 billion people that inhabit this little planet we call Earth. And this little planet we call Earth is just one of the small little planets that orbits around our star called the Sun. And our Sun is just one of the millions of stars in our Milky Way galaxy. And our Milky Way galaxy is only one of the billions of galaxies in the universe. that were created by God, that are watched over by God. And here is this little speck of dust down on this little speck of dust called the earth that is orbiting around the sun. And God is aware and thinking about this little speck of dust, me. It absolutely astounds me. It amazes me. It just causes the circuits to blow in my mind when I try to conceive of God thinking about me. I see men strutting around in their vain show. And I think of what David said, man at his very best is nothing. And yet he goes around in a vain show. Man struts around. And yet God thinks about man. But then the amazing, really mind-blower, is how much God thinks about us. Now, I can imagine God thinking about me once in my lifetime, when I've done really something super stupid, and maybe an angel calls God's attention to it. He says, hey, there's a real winner. Look at that, you know. And I've done some really, you know, wild, horrible thing, and God says, oh, no, I can't believe it. You know, just, I can imagine once in my lifetime God thinking about me. But over in verse 5, David said, and thy thoughts which are toward us cannot be reckoned up in order unto thee, for if I would declare and speak of them, they are more than can be numbered. God thinks about you. His thoughts are concerning you. If you would add up God's thoughts concerning you, they're more than you could number. In Psalm 139, verse 17 and 18, David said, how precious also are thy thoughts unto me, O God? How great is the sum of them? If I should count them, they are more than the sand. Now, it has been declared that there are approximately 10 to the 25th power grains of sand on the earth. I don't know who comes up with those kind of figures and how they figure that out. Maybe they take a bucket of sand and measure the volume of a bucket and then count the grains of sand in a bucket and then estimate how many buckets of sand there must be on all the shores of all of the rivers and lakes and seas and oceans. I don't know. But they say there's 10 to the 25th power grains of sand upon the earth. Well, I figure that if I live to be 70 years old, I will have lived 2.2 times 10 to the 8th power seconds. More or less. Approximately 2.2 times 10 to the 8th power seconds in 70 years. So I got to figuring. If I would total the sum of God's thoughts concerning me, if they are as the grains of sand, that means that God is thinking 10 to the 17th power thoughts of me every second of my life. Or he's always thinking about me. I'm always in his thoughts. Why would God think so much about me? The answer is that he loves me so very much. You know, when you love someone, it seems that you're always thinking about them. When you're with them, you're thinking about them. When you're apart, you are thinking about them. When I'm apart from Kay, I'm thinking about her. I wonder what she's doing. When I travel abroad and or across the country, I keep my watch on the local time. Of course, I have a fancy watch, and I can keep it on the time where I am and local time also. I always know what time it is here at home. I have the base time, and then I can fit it to any time zone that I'm in. And I think, oh, my, you know, it's 2 o'clock this afternoon at home. I wonder what Kay's doing now. I wonder if she's, you know, still in a board meeting or what. I mean, when you love someone, you're just thinking about them all the time. And so many times when I see something that's exquisitely beautiful, I think about her and I think, oh, I wish she could see this. I would love to see her reaction to this. I would like to see how she would respond. You want to share. And you're thinking about the one that you love. And so God loves you with that infinite love, and thus his thoughts concerning you are also infinite. Thou thinkest, Lord, of me. Amazing number of thoughts that God has. Now, Satan oftentimes loves to challenge our concepts of God, and does indeed do so. And he tries to distort our concept of God. He would like you to believe that God's thoughts concerning you are always that of judgment. That God thinks of you every time you are bad. He would have you to think that God is thinking, why in the world did I ever create them? And that God's thoughts of you are always negative. And thus, the idea that God is thinking about me doesn't really thrill me necessarily if I think that God only thinks about me in a negative way. But God's thoughts of you are not negative, they're positive. In fact, God said to Jeremiah, I know my thoughts that I think about you. They are thoughts of peace and not evil, to give to you an expected end. Now, God was talking to the nation of Israel, and it was a period of impending judgment because the nation had so failed God. They were soon to be going into captivity to the Babylonians. They were going to be going through difficult years, as for 70 years they would be captives in a strange land. The city of Jerusalem was to be destroyed, and it would seem that God had forsaken them. And that would be the common thought as the people saw the devastation, that God had surely forgotten his people. And so God said to them at this time, just prior to this dark period of their history, I know my thoughts that I'm thinking about you. And they are thoughts of peace and not evil, because I'm going to bring you to the expected end. In other words, God looked at the end result of the work that he was doing and what that would produce in that relationship with him in the eternal. Now, God is always thinking of us in the relationship to the eternal, and that's what makes it difficult for us at times. Because there are experiences in life where we think, well, God has forgotten me. It seems like calamity has befallen me. Things are turning against me. And we, with Jacob, often cry, all things are against me. But we only cry that because we don't know the whole truth. And God many times allows difficulties to come in order that we might cling more tightly to Him. He often allows the problems to become exaggerated in order that we might flee to Him, in order that we might develop that relationship with Him. And so as God thinks about us, He is thinking always in the terms of the eternal, the expected end, or that hopeful end, that time when I will bring you back and restore you, and we will have that close fellowship once more. But you've strayed, and you're in danger of destroying yourself, and thus God is going to allow you to go through this period of difficulty to wake you up in order that He might work out in you His eternal purpose. And so here's the nation ready to plunge into its darkest hours. And God said, I know that the thoughts that I'm thinking of you, they are of peace, not of evil, to bring you to this expected end, or to bring out the eternal hope and goodness. God is thinking about me all of the time. How do I respond to that? How do I feel about that? Well, first of all, I feel very comforted to know that God hasn't forgotten me, that God is thinking about me. That gives me tremendous comfort, because I know that though things may look tough, though they may look dark, though they may look very bleak, yet God knows, God is aware, and God is thinking about me, and His thoughts are those of peace and that expected or eternal purpose. It also gives me great courage to know that God is thinking about me. Sometimes the enemy looms so large, the problem so great, that I have a tendency to run. I think, oh man, I don't know about this. I don't think I want to get involved. That's bigger than I can handle. And I have a tendency to run. But I know that God is thinking about me. And because He's thinking about me, all right, I'll go in and fight it. I have the courage. I'll go in. I'll tackle it. I don't care how big he is. I'll tackle it because God's thinking about me. And I don't want him to think I'm a chicken. I want him to think that I'm ready to fight for him at any time, on any situation. And so that knowledge that God is thinking about me gives me tremendous courage to go in against the odds and know that God is watching over and God is thinking about me. Thoughts of peace, thoughts of love, thoughts of the eternal. He's thinking about the day that I will be with Him and the glory that He shall reveal to me at that time as I enter into the eternal glories of His eternal kingdom. And He can hardly wait to reveal what is the exceeding richness of His love and kindness towards me through Christ Jesus. Yes, God is thinking about you. All the time He's thinking about you. There's not a moment in your life but what God isn't thinking about you. Don't you suppose that we ought to be thinking more about Him than just Sunday morning that we ought to be thinking more about our love for him and what we can do for him to please him. May God help us to give more thought to him. So we pray. Father, we thank you that your word reveals to us these astounding truths, hard to fathom. In fact, Lord, impossible. And yet, we believe them because you said it. We thank you, Lord, for thinking about us, but we thank you more, Lord, that your thoughts are those of peace, of the eternal plan that you have for our lives. Lord, how good you are, how great you are, and how wonderful it is to know you think about us. Though we are poor and needy, you never stop thinking about us. Lord, we're grateful. Keep on thinking about us, we ask. In Jesus' name, amen. Shall we stand? I pray that the Lord will be with you this week and that there will be little things that will come along that will remind you of him so that you'll start thinking more about God. Giving God that place in your life, considering him before making those decisions, seeking his guidance, seeking his fellowship, seeking his will, seeking to do those things that will bring pleasure to him. May you be strengthened by his Spirit as you walk in fellowship with God, as he works out his eternal plan to bring us to that expected goal of dwelling with him forever. The Lord bless you, make you rich in the things of the Spirit, in Jesus' name. The Lord bless thee.
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Well, hi, everybody. I'm Don Stewart, and welcome to episode 4 of series 3, Jesus is Lord of All, Matthew chapter 8 and 9. Well, last time we left you finishing chapter 8, and we summarized it a bit, but I want to take a few minutes to kind of go over the lessons we've learned so far before we get into chapter 9, because there's a few added thoughts I'd like to put in here and to put it into perspective. Now remember, this is all about Jesus, the claims he is making. The first 7 chapters of Matthew basically has a lot of claims, a lot of things preparing the way for the coming of the Messiah. He comes on the scene, miracles are told about who he is, where he came from, and the such like. But no specific miracles are recorded. So you get to chapter 8 and people say, okay, well, you've got these claims, born of a virgin, you know, preceded by a forerunner. He, you know, has baptized after, and then gets tempted by the devil. But what about the specific miracles? We're told he did some miracles in chapter 4, but what about specific miracles? And what we are doing, we said in Matthew chapter 8 and chapter 9, that's why these two chapters are crucial. For the Gospel of Matthew, we have 10 specific miracles listed where Jesus shows his authority over 10 specific areas, showing that he is Lord of all. That's why we call this Jesus is Lord of all. And now in episode 4, what we're going to do, it was just, like I said, sum up a bit of what we've looked at so far and add a few thoughts before we get into the 9th chapter. Now, remember the first miracle, Jesus healed incurable disease, all right? The leper that was down at the bottom of the mountain couldn't be with the rest of the crowd at the Sermon on the Mount when Jesus did that. And basically, there's a number of lessons we learn from this. First of all, we call this willing and able. We should acknowledge Jesus' power. The leper, remember what he said? If you were willing, you were able to make me clean. Now, he knew Jesus was able, but he wasn't sure of his willingness to heal him. And we said this is the same attitude you and I should have. If we have a prayer request before the Lord, we know God's able to do anything, but is he willing? We don't know if he's willing or not, but Jesus was willing. And we also find out he showed compassion to those who society despised. The leper, of course, in that day was one of the most despised people. It wasn't his fault. He had an incurable skin disease that was very contagious. And so he's about the last person you want to be in that time in Israel. But Jesus showed compassion on him. And so coming down the mountain, remember, coming down the mountain, the king, after giving his manifesto, reaches out to the lowest of the lows. Now, also something else. We mentioned in 2 Kings 5:7. This is very interesting. In the Old Testament, when there was a certain king was asked to do something, he said basically, this is something that only God can do. So it's power that he shows now in this first miracle recorded by Matthew, that the Old Testament, according to 2 Kings 5:7, attributed power to God and God alone. In other words, this was an incurable thing that only God could do, and this first miracle shows that Jesus is indeed Lord of all. Then finally, the lesson we learn from the story of the leper is that Jesus urged his followers to bear testimony to others. Remember, he told the leper to go first. Don't tell anybody. Go first and show the priest as a testimony. You can translate this against them because they, again, were rejecting him. But show them, because the Bible says when a person's been cured, the priest has to give the okay before he go back into society. So Jesus showed that he was both willing and able to heal in Matthew chapter 8, verses 1 to 4. Then the second miracle, remember, he is not only Lord of incurable disease, he is Lord of space and time. Chapter 8, verses 5 to 13, the centurion. Centurion's servant, okay, our sense of unworthiness. Remember the centurion said, Lord, I'm not worthy that you even come under my roof when Jesus offered to go heal his servant. Just say the word. Now, this is a problem a lot of people have. We have this sense of unworthiness that we think should prevent us from seeking Jesus. But this is not the case. We're all unworthy. But because of Jesus Christ, he has made us worthy. We are worthy because we're in Christ. So another so-called unworthy person, just like the leper, wants Jesus to perform a healing, and it happened just as the Bible records, the servant was healed. Now, what's also interesting in this lesson, the second miracle, is that Jesus commended the faith of this Gentile. Remember that? Matthew written to the Jews. Here you have a Gentile, a non-Jew, who shows more faith than anybody in the nation of Israel towards Jesus by saying,
I don't have to have you come to my house. I'm not worthy. You just say the word. You just say the word and my servant will be healed. And Jesus, we're told, marveled at such faith and commended it in his absolute authority. Good lesson for us, isn't it? And then also, too, he graciously includes outcasts in his kingdom. Isn't that wonderful? Many of us felt like maybe growing up, we had a tough time, tough family life, and we're kind of an outcast of society. Maybe we were, you know, not looked at as one of the most popular people or one of the ones people want to be like. Well, Jesus graciously includes outcasts. And now he is an outcast, this person by his race, a Gentile. They're part of the kingdom. And of course, Jesus said, many will come from the east and the west and sit down with Abraham, Isaac, and Jacob in the kingdom of God. In other words, many Gentiles who were considered unworthy. And on the other hand, the last lesson we learn, there'll be many excluded who feel entitled, an entitled.

He is Lord of the Sabbath, working where only God can work. Again, the religious leaders of that day decided that, you know, nobody can work on the Sabbath except God, because God has to hold up the universe, so he's allowed to work. So in John chapter 5, when Jesus on the Sabbath healed this man at the pool of Bethesda, recall, and the religious leaders, why would you tell this man to, you know, take up his mat on the Sabbath after you healed him? How can you do this such a work on the Sabbath? And Jesus compared himself to God. Well, my Father's working and I'm working too. He made himself equal with God. That's why they wanted to kill him. But anyway, with the Simon Peter episode and his mother-in-law, he healed with his powerful touch. And then what we find out too, we mentioned this briefly, when the Sabbath day ended, all right, the people's rest stopped, and that was Saturday night. Remember, the days begin at night and end at night. When nighttime fell, they came around to where Jesus was at Simon Peter's house, and he cast out demons, many demons, with his powerful command. And as we also see, as Matthew tells us in Matthew 8, he's going to save sinners eventually with his powerful sacrifice, and that looked forward to his death on the cross, 1 Peter 2:24. Where he took the penalty of the sins of the world upon himself. Now, there was an episode there in chapter 8 we passed over. I want to quickly just kind of repeat it here. Well, not repeat it, but give it to you for the first time. Because during these miracles that are listed for us, these 10 specific miracles, there's a couple of things sandwiched in between them. I don't want to neglect them because they have some things to teach us. In chapter 8, verses 18 to 22, it says this, when Jesus saw the great crowd around him, he commanded to go to the other side. And they came to him, one of the scribes, one of the Torah scholars, and he said to him, "Teacher, I will follow you wherever you go." In other words, I'm going to follow you wherever you're at. And then Jesus made this very famous statement now. He says, "The foxes have their dens, the birds of the sky have their nests, but the Son of Man has no place where to lay his head." In other words, here's the Lord Jesus Christ, the creator of all things, doesn't even have a home to go to, doesn't have a place to lay his head. And then another disciple comes up to him, and he says, "Lord, permit me first to go to bury my father, and then I'll follow you." And Jesus said, "You follow me now, and leave the dead to bury their own dead." So from these two examples of would-be disciples, what do we learn? We learn that following Jesus has to be a higher priority than our own personal comfort. We're to be able and to be willing to follow him anywhere. He must be the number one priority, even more than family obligations. We must remember he always should be number one. And sometimes, let's face it, this is very, very hard. In the next chapter of Matthew, chapter 10, Jesus will talk about his purpose. He said, I came to cast peace upon the earth. I didn't come to bring peace, but a sword. I came to divide a man against his father, a daughter against his mother, a daughter-in-law against her mother-in-law, and enemies of a person of his own household. In other words, what Jesus said, the purpose or the result of his coming is to tell the truth, and the truth always divides. So this is what we have here now. In this story, these two would-be disciples, some lessons that will be learned from that. All right, once that happens and Jesus commands his disciples, let's get in the boat and go over to the other side of the Sea of Galilee, which will be the fourth miracle we have, the fourth specific miracle showing the authority of Jesus, and that is calming the wind and the waves. Remember the story? He's been working all day very hard. He's tired. He falls asleep. And during the time he's asleep, something happens that these disciples were not used to. And this is fascinating, the way the Bible explains it. What we have here is a storm on the Sea of Galilee, probably unlike anything these men had ever seen. Now, they're fishermen, many of them. They work their whole lives on the Sea of Galilee, but they've never seen a storm like that. The wind kicks up, the waves kick up, the boat's rocking back and forth, the waves are going over the boat. It looks like they're going to die. And here's the Lord Jesus asleep. They wake him up and say, "Lord, save us, we are perishing." And Jesus stands up and commands the wind and the waves to a stop, and immediately the Bible says it became a great calm. And like we said, this is miracle number four, the Lord over nature, not only over incurable disease, not only over space and time is he the Lord, not only is he the Lord of the Sabbath and he could work that day where only God can work, he's the Lord of the natural world. But it's interesting, some other lessons we want to just bring out real quickly, which we can learn. He put his trust in the Father. He knew the storms were coming, but he had this peaceful sleep. And I could imagine the disciples, you know,

0: hurried, rushing around, thinking they're going to die. And here's the Lord Jesus through his peaceful sleep, because when they woke him up, he shows he can control nature. Powerful command. He's the Lord of nature, the Lord of the visible world. He just be still, and it was still. And of course, he inspired awe, as we mentioned that, by his power over nature. You can imagine, we mentioned this, can you put yourself in the place of the disciples? You think you're going to die? You think your boat's going to overturn in the Sea of Galilee there? Never seen a storm like this your whole life? Jesus, you wake him up, and he just says, be calm, peace be still. And all of a sudden, a great calm takes place over the elements there. And you can imagine, what sort of man is this, they ask? Because no one has ever done a miracle like this before or since. Nobody's ever seen anything like this before. Then finally, the fifth miracle in chapter 8 was his authority over the unseen world, the world, the invisible world. And like we mentioned, on the boat ride over, he shows the miracle over the visible world, calming the wind and the waves. He gets to Gadara, and what happens? He casts demons out of these two Gadarene demoniacs. So in verses 28 to 34, we see the characteristics of the demon-possessed person: wild, uncontrolled, frightening others. No one wanted to pass by that way. And so as the leper was a person, the hope of a hopeless case, the Gentiles were hopeless as far as the Jews were concerned. Here in the fifth miracle, we see another hopeless case with two individuals who were demon-possessed that needed to be freed from that. So Jesus' authority to free the demon-possessed person is shown to us. Complete authority over the unseen realm and the realm of nature. The power to destroy the demons. Now, there's going to come a time of reckoning at the last judgment when these demons will once and for all be gone, be destroyed. Bible tells us in Revelation chapter 20, the great white throne judgment, when all the unbelievers from all time are judged, and their name's not found in the book of life. They're sent to the lake of fire. The same thing is true here with Satan himself and the demonic realm. Again, we want to emphasize the fact that Jesus' miracles were done publicly. They were done where people could not deny them. This is one of the most important things about the miracles that we see of the Lord Jesus. There was no ever denial of his miracles. They always said, how did you do it? Not did you do it, how did you do it? So that's where we end chapter 8 with all these lessons here. And what we're going to continue to find in chapter 9, the miracles will continue. Now, we want to remind you, the chapter and verse divisions were not in the original. Matthew was just one long scroll written. The chapter and verse divisions were put in for convenience sake. So we can go like to Matthew 8, verse 12, Matthew 9, verse 5, and look up a passage. They didn't have that at the beginning. And sometimes the chapter and verse divisions basically are not that helpful. And to wit, this is what we have right here, because chapter 9 basically continues the 10 miracles, 6 through 10, that chapter 8 led us with. But be that as it may, we have it here that way. So chapter 9, the miracles continue. So chapter 9, number 6, the sixth miracle, Jesus has authority to forgive sins. All right. He's returned to Capernaum, his headquarters, which it's called his own city. And here's what Matthew 9, 1 to 8 tells us. After getting into a boat, he crossed over and came to his own city. And behold, some people brought to him a paralytic lying on a bed. And when Jesus saw their faith, he said to the paralytic, "Take heart, my son, your sins are forgiven." And behold, some of the scribes said to themselves, "This man is blaspheming." But Jesus, knowing their thoughts, said, "Why do you think evil in your hearts? For which is easier to say, 'Your sins are forgiven,' or to say, 'Rise up and walk'? But that you may know that the Son of Man has authority on the earth to forgive sins," he then said to the paralytic, "Rise, pick up your bed, and go home." And he rose and went home. When the crowds saw it, they were afraid and glorified God who had given such authority to men. That's Matthew chapter 9, verses 1 to 8. Now, interestingly, this account is also found in Matthew chapter 9, verse 1 to 8. It's also found in Mark 2, 1 to 12. and Luke 5, 17 to 26. It is the third reference of Jesus healing victims of paralysis. In 4:24, we're told at the beginning of his ministry, he healed people that were paralyzed. And of course, in chapter 8, verse 6, we already saw that happen with another person. The servant of the centurion was paralyzed. Now, what's interesting here, he comes to his own city, Capernaum. Capernaum was his headquarters. And in the next chapter, we come to chapter 10, we will see Capernaum being condemned by the Lord Jesus. Jesus said, "And you, Capernaum, were you not exalted into heaven? No, unto Hades you shall be brought down, because if in Sodom the miracles that took place there among them, if they took place among you, they would have remained," speaking of Sodom, "until that day. Nevertheless, I say to you that it shall be more tolerable for Sodom in the day of judgment than for you." So basically, if these miracles would have taken place in Sodom and Gomorrah, what the Lord Jesus said, those people would have repented. But you, Capernaum, who saw the miracles, who rejected him because of this, you are going to be judged very harshly. You know, there's a truth in Scripture, Luke 12, 48, it says, "To whom much is given, much is required." Well, here's, again, an example of that. So this is in Capernaum. This is his headquarters. And recall the miracles of Simon Peter's mother-in-law. He was in the city of Capernaum when that happened. He healed her during the Sabbath day. At night, all these people came over, demon-possessed, whatever. He healed all of them. So they had the evidence in front of them. There's no way they could deny Jesus was the one whom he claimed to be. So this specific miracle here, let's not miss this. The second episode in the city of Capernaum here, this is going to be the paralyzed man. This is going to cause Jesus in the next chapter to condemn Capernaum as he singles out Chorazin, Bethsaida, and Capernaum, being condemned for seeing the most miracles. So that's why, among other reasons, we have this, because they were not ignorant whatsoever. They clearly saw that Jesus had this ability. So anyway, he showed his authority to forgive sins. Now, basically, as the account goes, we got the little word "behold" again. This is a very important word. Behold, as we said, Matthew loves to use this word. It points out one of two things. Either a new character is on the scene, or a new basically speech is going to be made, usually by the Lord Jesus, that we need to pay attention to. But in this situation, it's the characters here. It's the four people carrying the leper to the event. So we learn further information about that. They'd got back to Simon Peter's house, where he slipped away without any fanfare earlier, and it was the last time they'd seen him. He comes back, and as soon as he gets back, the crowd presses in on him. That's the situation. All right, so what we have are four persons who, you know, for all we know, maybe one of them or two of them been healed previously. They have a friend who hadn't seen Jesus, who was paralyzed, so they're going to get that friend to the house, right? They're going to get him. But here is the problem. By the time they got there, there were so many people around, they couldn't even get near the house. And so what do you do? Well, I like these fellows. They're not to be deterred, not to be deterred whatsoever. What they decide to do, they probably had a little huddle. "Well, we can't get into the crowd. Why don't we do this? Let's, you know, there's stairs on the outside of the house. Let's climb the stairs. Let's go up on the roof and let's dig through the roof and let our friend down right in front of Jesus. And let's face it, he will have to deal with this." Now, again, this is an interesting situation. Can you put yourself in the place of the people in the room with the Lord Jesus? The Lord Jesus was merely teaching at this time. He wasn't doing any miracles. He was teaching. Let's understand, it's very important. When all of a sudden you hear these sounds, people walking on the roof, you know, they're on Peter's roof, and obviously what's going to happen? Well, people are going to look up, right? They're looking, what's this on the roof? You know, who's up there? What are they doing up there? And then all of a sudden you hear the digging going on, and they wonder, what, Peter, what do you got, you know, termites here? What's taking place? And then all of a sudden light comes through, and what takes place? You see this man on his mat being lowered down in front of Jesus, in front of the entire crowd there. Now, again, I don't care how good a speaker you are. I don't care how you could mesmerize a crowd. If in the middle of your talk, the roof opens and someone is lowered down in your presence, you can't ignore that distraction. You have to deal with it. So Jesus sees that, and he said, "Son, your sins are forgiven." Now, that caused the religious leaders just to go crazy. What? Who is this person? Your sins are forgiven? No one can forgive sins but God alone, is what they said. So they said, this man is blaspheming. He's speaking against God. And they're absolutely right. No one can forgive sins but God alone. Isaiah 43, 25, I am he who blots out your transgressions for my own sake. I will not remember your sins. Isaiah 43, 25. So Jesus claimed the same authority as God to be able to forgive sins. But then it says, knowing their thoughts, he says, why do you entertain evil? And then he asks a question. And please pay attention to the question. What's easier to say to the paralytic? Get up and walk, or your sins are forgiven. Now, he didn't say what's easier to do. What's easier to say? It's much easier to say to someone your sins are forgiven than to say rise up and walk. Because when you claim the ability to forgive sins, nothing outwardly takes place. You know, there's no black thing that leaves the person's body. People don't start sprouting wings. They get a harp in their hand already and start, you know, playing that, or a halo. You don't know that. It's something that happens on the inside. It's an invisible transaction between the person and God. However, if you say to someone, take up your bed and walk, well, you're going to know right away whether they have the authority or not. So the question Jesus asks is, well, what's easier to say? Well, it's much easier to say your sins are forgiven. But what Jesus, in effect, is saying this. Now, if that you may know the Son of Man has authority to forgive sins, he says to the paralyzed person, rise up, take up your bed, and walk. And what happened? The man immediately got up and walked out in the presence of them all. In fact, Mark 2:12 says they were all amazed when they saw that and began to glorify God, saying, we've never seen anything like this before. But in effect, here's what Jesus is saying. He's saying, you can't tell. There's no way I could prove to you I have the authority to forgive sin, because that's something in the supernatural realm. But I'm going to do something only God can do. And that's in the natural realm. Instantaneously heal someone of their paralysis. And when I do this, you can know I have authority in the unseen realm, because this miracle is something that God and God alone can do. So that's why I asked the question. In other words, well, which is easier? Well, they're both, only God can forgive sins. Only God can heal, you know, the paralyzed. But it's only in the visible realm where you can see the paralyzed person get healed. So Jesus basically said this to set up the illustration. And then immediately the person was healed, and the people couldn't believe it. They'd never seen anything like this before as he walked out. So again, like the earlier miracles in Capernaum with Simon Peter's mother-in-law, the multitude of people, here are the religious leaders, the authorities there. They're in the house, and they're thinking this man's blaspheming by claiming equal authority with God. And what do they see? They see Jesus healing, and they see the miracle take place, and they agree, we've never seen like this before. But still, they wouldn't repent, simply because they would not believe, not that they could not believe. As we read later in Matthew chapter 11, when Jesus said, you know, John the Baptist came neither eating nor drinking, and you said, he's got a demon. In other words, he's living life as an ascetic out in the desert, you know, and so he's demonic because he doesn't, you know, enjoy life. Jesus comes, he goes to the feast, goes to the feast with Matthew and other times, and so now they say, well, Jesus does eat and drink, you know, and so he's a glutton, one given to wine. In other words, unbelief is never satisfied. No matter what you do, what you say, they always have an excuse. We read in John chapter 12, after Lazarus was raised from the dead, that the religious leaders all the more wanted to kill Jesus and wanted to kill Lazarus also, because he was objective evidence that Jesus was whom he claimed to be. And so bottom line is this. If people set a standard of proof, and many do, probably know people like this, if God shows himself to me, where they know he won't, or this happens or that happens, then I'll believe. They put an impossible standard. Where here now the religious leaders see Jesus do something that only God can do, and yet still they will not believe. Over and over again, miracle after miracle. So what do we have here? We have a lesson learned. Jesus is mighty to save. He is able, he has the authority as the Son of Man to forgive sinners. The Son of Man is Daniel chapter 7, two divine beings, the Ancient of Days and the Son of Man. And the Son of Man is the authority Jesus claims for himself, a man who is God the Son, who became a man who is deserving of worship, because it's God coming down amongst us to show us what God is like. So he grants forgiveness to those who believe in him, as well as showing his authority to be able to supernaturally heal. And unfortunately, we learn another lesson. Evil people will respond to Jesus' claims by calling him a blasphemer, this or that. Now, they couldn't deny it, obviously. They had to attribute his power to the devil. Eventually, we see this in Matthew chapter 12. But people should respond the proper way as by fearing and glorifying God. So miracle number 6, and this is the most important of all, sins being forgiven. The physical healings are going to come and go, but forgiveness of sins lasts not only in this life, but beyond that for all eternity. So miracle number 6, as we finish off here in our series, Jesus is Lord of All, Matthew 8 and 9 and episode 4, we see that Jesus himself showed that he and he alone can forgive sin. He is the God of the Bible, the God who set the universe in motion, the God who holds up all things by his powerful word, we're told in the book of Hebrews. He is the one who can forgive sin. So the question I leave you today is simply this. Are your sins forgiven? Have you believed in Jesus? Do you know if you would die today, you're going to heaven? You can and you should. Jesus claimed to be the way, the truth, and the life. No one can come to the Father but by him. The evidence is clear, as we're seeing here, the pattern here in Matthew 8 and 9. He has that authority to do it. So the question is, have you trusted him as Lord and Savior? If you have, that's wonderful. And then, of course, once we trust him, we want to live the life that's honoring to him. All right, out of time already for this episode, but we'll come back next time and look at starting with miracle number 7 and see where Jesus is indeed Lord of all. Till then, I'm Don Stewart saying thanks for watching and may the Lord richly, richly bless.
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6: Well, welcome to the 700 Club. The pilot who tried to hijack a flight to Tel Aviv intended to crash the plane into Ben-Gurion Airport. The captain of the plane said the co-pilot first excused himself to pray and then attacked him from behind with an axe.
7: Well, the incident is raising questions of why the airline, Fly Dubai, failed to learn that the man had a suspicious history. CBN Middle East Bureau Chief Chris Mitchell reports.
8: Investigators say the Omani co-pilot who attacked the captain of Fly Dubai Flight 1073 planned to use the aircraft as a weapon. Imam al-Hamami told investigators he intended to kill the captain, secure normal landing clearance, then crash the plane into Medgoriat Airport or another building. The 29-year-old Omani is now being interrogated in the UAE. He had been banned from flying by Oman's national airline over concerns he had been radicalized after being found with extremist material in 2024. A Moroccan airline also decided not to hire him, and the investigation is still working to learn why Fly Dubai hired him. Israeli Prime Minister Benjamin Netanyahu spoke with Captain Smit Malkar, who foiled the attempted hijacking.
9: You're a true hero of the brave peoples of India and Israel, and you're a hero of the entire world.
8: The pilot told Netanyahu the co-pilot had been praying behind him, and then the attack came.
10: There was a big blow to the back of my head. The blow kept coming one after the other. I was lying down on the cockpit floor, and I felt the aircraft and the whooshing sound and people screaming. I had that one last fight left in me that if I don't do it, I'm gonna die. And that's when I pushed against everything. I gave everything that I had and just went for the door and opened the door.
8: Israel is ordering a security review of foreign flights into the nation after learning that the names of the crew and passengers had been sent to them prior to the flight. Pilots from countries that have no relationship with Israel, like Oman, are not supposed to fly into the country. Meanwhile, in the UK, the United States has pulled all of its B-1 bombers from RAF Fairford amid security concerns over a suspected plot targeting the base. The Pentagon says they have now returned to their home stations in the United States. Iran denies any role in the alleged plot, calling it a false flag operation. President Trump says he's considering whether to resume attacks on Iran as more U.S. military assets are headed for the region. Iran's foreign minister said on Sunday that Tehran remains open to diplomacy, but warns against further military attacks.
11: They will receive a more fierce response this time, and we will defend ourselves more powerfully than before.
8: Iran's army spokesman says it's working to increase the range of its missiles, citing the greater distance of U.S. forces from Iran. U.S. security sources say additional American troops and aircraft are expected in Israel in the coming weeks, amid concerns over potential terrorist attacks surrounding the upcoming elections. About 3,000 U.S. troops are already stationed there. Chris Mitchell, CBN News, Jerusalem.
6: Well, there's definitely a time to pray and pray against this insanity. I mean, to excuse yourself to pray, your co-pilot is hearing you pray, and then suddenly you attack him with an axe from behind. It's absolutely insane. But that's the world we live in, and we need to pray that that which restrains remains in place. In other news, a U.S. refugee resettlement program is closed to persecuted Christians. That's the conclusion of a report issued by two Christian agencies. John Jessup has that story and more from our CBN News Bureau in Washington. John?
12: That is right, Gordon. The Refugee Admissions Program resettled an average of 92,000 people per year into the United States since its founding back in 1980. A large number of them were fleeing religious persecution. The State of the Golden Door is an annual report compiled by the Christian humanitarian agency World Relief and the persecution watchdog Open Doors U.S. On CBN's Christian World News weekly program, World Relief President and CEO Myle Green said those numbers have been drastically reduced in the past 2 years.
13: From the countries on the 50 countries where persecution is the highest for Christians, mm-hmm. 2 years ago that was 30,000 individuals almost. Today that's zero.
14: Wow.
13: And so this is really devastating that the door is closed. This golden door is now the closed door for persecuted Christians.
12: Last week, the Trump administration released the ceiling for refugee admissions in fiscal 2027. It set the number at 17,500, giving preference to only one group, white South Africans from South Africa facing racial discrimination. Well, immigration policies are among the high-profile cases the Supreme Court will hear this term, which begins today. Election laws, religious rights issues, and climate change are also on the docket. CBN's Amber Strong has this preview of the immigration debate and other cases the court will decide.
15: As immigration takes center stage this term, Supreme Court justices will review the administration's policy of deporting non-citizens to third-party countries where they have no connection. and so-called mandatory detentions, the practice of detaining undocumented immigrants already inside the U.S. without a bond hearing. A move opponents say has overwhelmed the courts, overcrowded detention centers, and separated families. The Trump administration argues this practice is legal, thanks to a 1996 immigration law. Regent University law professor Brad Jacobs says the high court could go either way.
14: Political liberals, progressives, are railing a lot these days about how the Supreme Court is in President Trump's pocket and always gives him what he wants. The truth is that the president has lost many of the big cases that he cares most about.
15: The president voices disappointment on Truth Social, saying the Supreme Court has, quote, let our country down, while calling his appointees a shell of their original selves.
14: He's doing some things that are just unconstitutional, and the court will step in and stop him. And I think ultimately that's going to happen on a lot of these immigration cases.
15: So far, the court, made up of three Democratic appointees and six Republican, has rebuffed some of the GOP-backed election efforts as well. Jacob sees a pattern with election case decisions.
14: Wherever Congress hasn't acted, that's going to go fall back to state law. And whatever the state says is the law is going to be the law.
15: This term, the justices will decide whether Arizona can require documented proof of citizenship for voter registration and whether the state can cancel ineligible registrations within days of a federal election. Arguments over religious freedom will also be under the microscope. From government funding battles for religious schools that reject LGBTQ-friendly policies in St. Mary Catholic Parish v. Roy, to a religious zoning law dispute in Grand v. City of University Heights. Daniel Grant, an Orthodox Jew in Ohio, was hit with a cease and desist after attempting to host Shabbat prayers at home.
14: You even wonder why his neighbors and the city are so mean-spirited that they would try to stop 10 Jewish men from quietly praying in a guy's living room. I think this one's going to be a slam dunk.
15: Just one of the many cases to watch as the future of freedom and the Constitution hang in the balance. Amber Strong, CBN News, Washington.
12: Another busy term at the High Court, Gordon.
6: It is another busy term, and it's essential that we keep the Supreme Court in place. Have I always agreed with the decisions of the court? Well, obviously not. But at the same time, I recognize it's a vital check and balance to either the power of the administration, the executive branch, or the power of Congress. And we need that. We need that check and balance. I'm hearing from politicians today, and it's absolutely incredible to me, that somehow or other we need to abolish the Supreme Court. We need to abolish the Senate and the Congress. And I'm going, well, what is left? You're just going to have an executive branch that will run unfettered and be able to do whatever it wants. The founders of our great nation understood both the advantage and the disadvantages of a democracy. When public sentiment goes too far, you need a check and balance so the individual liberty of the minority is protected. Without that check and balance, without these three branches of government, the executive, the judicial, and the legislative, we lose individual liberty. We lose rights. Now, have the courts gone too far? I think for a lot of different reasons, a individual, one federal judge being able to enjoin an administration, not just in his district, but throughout the nation, that's one of those, you've got to be kidding me. That means forum shopping. Let's go find a judge who agrees with us, and then we'll file the case in his court so he can decide in our favor. That has happened and seems to be unchecked. Judicial restraint needs to be part of it. But at the same time, we absolutely need that check and balance. Terry?
7: Well, up next, the United States military is developing robots to take on the missions too dangerous for human soldiers. The goal? Keep American troops out of harm's way. The race to build the future of warfare, that's coming up. And then rule your tech so it doesn't rule you. How you can stay focused in our age of distraction. That's later on today's show.
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6: The U.S. military is investing in new ways to prevent American casualties. They include existing systems like drones, autonomous ground vehicles, as well as robot warriors that can take on higher-risk missions. Well, national security correspondent Caitlin Burke brings us a look at what's ahead.
16: There are moments in war when danger is at its highest. Clearing a building, searching unfamiliar terrain, going where no one knows what's waiting. That's why military leaders are exploring an option that was once only a scenario in science fiction films. Sending a robot in first.
17: In general, these machines are already in America's arsenal, part of a Pentagon push to gain the advantage both today and for the future.
18: Simply put, the United States must win the strategic competition for 21st century technological supremacy.
17: As technologies advance, a major goal is removing risk to human life wherever possible.
19: This has been a key point for Secretary Hegseth. From the very beginning, he said how he wants to send, you know, electrons, machines, fires in the place of manpower.
17: Humanoid robots are being designed to do just that. Machines designed to move, work, and even look like those they'll one day replace.
4: Everything that our military is built for, down to the tactics, to the weapons, the tools, the vehicles, they are all built for a human shape. And so these robots, I like to joke, are built in my image. If you put the actuators up here, it works the same as a forearm.
17: Mike LeBlanc is co-founder of Foundation Future Industries. The former Marine and his team are developing humanoids to operate in a world designed for people.
4: The idea is they are going to be able to get into Humvees. They're going to be able to pick up an M4. They're going to be able to stand behind a heavy machine gun. And it is the only robotic form factor that's going to be able to bring all of that arsenal to life.
17: For LeBlanc, this mission isn't about replacing the warfighter. It's about reducing casualties.
4: Everybody thinks that it's scary to have a Terminator out there until they think of the alternative is someone's son or daughter. And so I think that our military has really looked at that, and so they're embracing new ways to acquire this technology.
17: Still, concerns remain, especially over what happens when artificial intelligence and autonomy are combined with weapons.
4: If I told you that we were going to build a machine that anything that it touched, good guy or bad guy, it was going to kill, you would say, that's a very scary thing to put out there. That is a landmine. We've seen these technologies out before. So I think when you see it in a human form factor, it can seem like something new, but there's not really anything new from digging a pit and putting a bunch of spikes at the bottom. There have always been passive weapons in war. When we start to put AI in that, we're only going to make better decisions than that pit with spikes in it.
17: Questions regarding humanoid robots go beyond whether machines should be used in combat to what decision-making should ever be left to the machine itself.
19: You need mature technology to be able to do that. Thing one. Two, you need to have the right guardrails in place, right? Responsible AI is a thing, and we have to be able to observe and assess and refine these systems in a continuous manner.
17: Ukraine has become a battlefield laboratory for unmanned warfare, with drones and other machines increasingly involved on the ground, in the air, and at sea. For humanoids, initial uses could be far less dramatic.
4: The most excitement that we've had so far has actually been with maintenance of aircraft. So especially with drones, as you start thinking about putting drones strategically around, say, the Pacific, right? The promise is that if you had two humanoids that moved with that drone, they could do all of this maintenance right in the beginning, load back onto the drone, and fly to Thailand and do the same thing.
17: LeBlanc says America's adversaries are pursuing the same technology without necessarily drawing the same lines around how it can be used.
4: If your adversaries are still going to invest in this technology, it doesn't make a lot of sense to hold off.
17: China displayed its rapid progress this summer in Beijing, where more than 2,000 robots from various teams competed in the World Humanoid Robot Games. While it wasn't military-based, robots raced, fought, played sports, and took on real-world tasks, a public show of just how quickly the technology is advancing.
18: In modern warfare, the fastest innovator and iterator will be the winner. And no one can out-innovate an American entrepreneur who has been liberated from the constraints of stifling bureaucracy.
17: With humanoids, winning will require more than simply building a robot that can walk, run, or fight in a controlled setting. They'll have to reliably perform complex tasks in unpredictable environments. And LeBlanc says one of the biggest challenges is something humans tend to take for granted.
4: Hands are going to have to be one of the biggest hardware innovations that we see throughout all of humanoid robotics.
17: Developers here are training robots using massive amounts of data, including video showing people performing the same tasks the machines will eventually be asked to do. The goal is a robot not just following a pre-programmed set of movements, but understanding and adapting to the situation.
20: They're engineered to interact in real-world environments just like we do.
17: For LeBlanc, this push is personal. His 9-year-old son wants to follow in his footsteps one day and become a Marine.
4: To me, I have 9 more years that I have to develop these robots so that there's no job left for him.
16: Right now, these robots are still learning, but one day soon, they could take on some of war's most dangerous missions so our soldiers never have to. Caitlin Burke, CBN News, San Francisco.
6: Unfortunately, I know far too much about so-called push-button wars, where you use your Air Force, today you use an unmanned drone, and somehow or other that makes it safer. It's still war. And when you start talking about AI-assisted autonomous vehicles, or they can actually walk around like human beings, and they're carrying an M4, you've got to be kidding me. Why in the world would we ever unleash that? That means that there's no cost to the attacker, lots of cost to whoever is trying to defend that. And that takes us out of all of the restraints that are normally there to prevent war, that you don't want to die. And here we are. Now, what is warfare all about? Well, it's all about who can afford the best robot. And that changes things, and changes things dramatically. I'm pretty sure I don't want to live in a Terminator world, but it seems to be that we're well on the way to that. And the faster this AI figures all of these things out, the quicker we're going to get there. Terry?
7: Well, coming up, the all-star closer for the Cleveland Guardians. Find out what Bible verse is on his mind and his glove as he takes the mound. That's ahead on today's 700 Club. And then up next, unplug your phone and connect with God. Get the guidebook that will help you overcome digital overload after this.
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7: Well, if you chart mental illness over the past few decades, that graph looks like a hockey stick. It's mostly flat for a long period of time. And then around 2012, it spikes upward. Well, Jed Medefin says that's no coincidence because it's the first year more than half of young Americans had smartphones.
3: Jed Medefin is a writer, speaker, former White House official, and president of the Christian Alliance for Orphans. 5 children call Jed dad and know his heart for helping other families become healthy, grounded, and centered on Christ. In his latest book, Rule Your Tech, Jed helps us wade through the murky waters of technology use by not letting it rule us.
7: Jed Medefund is with us now. Thank you for being here.
0: My pleasure, Terry.
7: Such an important subject. Your book, Rule Your Tech, subtitled So It Won't Rule You. You know, Jed, it kind of happens like before we even realize it's happened, and then we have this scary thought, wait a minute, who's in charge here? It's crazy. You're a dad. You've got family. You spent a year in Ethiopia with your family, and you wrote this book, a month in Ethiopia, and then you wrote this book. What did you find in Ethiopia that generated your interest toward this?
0: Yeah, well, you know, all the things we've experienced of tech invading more and more sections of our lives, it's happened at even faster lightning speed in many other parts of the world, including Ethiopia. And there was a particular moment where a woman actually wanted to talk with my wife privately, and she was in tears. And she just shared how after their family had gotten smartphones several months before, she felt like their family life had been devastated, that their dinner table that had been the favorite part of her day now was just largely distracted and not connecting with one another. That her kids, who had enjoyed playing and creating things, were now no longer content unless they were on their devices. And even their bedroom, she felt like, had been invaded, and her husband were not able to even connect there. And so it just made me feel like, man, we really need to speak both to ourselves, because we need it, I need it, but also the body of Christ around the world needs to say, together, we can take this on.
7: You know, you talk about something in your book called anxiety distraction cycle. Share that.
0: Yeah, yeah. Well, I think, you know, today, many people, maybe all of us, feel a low-grade anxiety a lot of the time. And some of that is world events and things that are happening. Some of it, I think, is actually our smartphones that are feeding that. But then, to calm ourselves, we will often turn towards our devices, our smartphones, and it will temporarily calm us because it will kind of focus us on one specific thing. Even if it's just a silly video, it does push away the distraction and anxiety for a moment. However,
7: like TV used to do.
0: Exactly. It calms temporarily. But as soon as we're then stepping back from it, we realize not only does all that other anxiety come back, but a lot of times the things we've been looking at freshly feed it. And so we end up in this loop of anxiety, distraction that just keeps getting worse unless we act decisively to break that cycle.
7: You say that there are hidden costs to digital overload. What do you mean?
0: Yeah. Well, I think we all feel it, Terry. You know, that low-grade anxiety, the loss of calm would be a huge one. I think also an erosion of focus, like our ability to give full attention to a person, a relationship, or a task is weakening. It's being weakened by these things. And then maybe most importantly, our connection, our sense of being well connected to people in our lives, especially those we most love, all of those things are being eroded by our technology habits.
7: You know, I said early on, and I think it's true, these things happen to us without our really even realizing it's happened, and then there we are. And there is a sense of addiction to it. I feel that with my own phone, that I have to go, wait a minute, what am I doing here? So talk about that, because neuroscience talks about what happens to the brain with this. It's not something that's just an opinion. I mean, there's study on it.
0: Talk about that. Well, you know, first of all, many of the best paid and brightest minds in the world are working all the time to develop apps and programs and design things to get a little bit more of your attention today than they got yesterday. That's their job. It's about attention and capturing it. And they're aided, of course, by algorithms and increasingly by AI to capture your attention. Whatever it is that for you personally will cause you to yield more of your attention, that's what they're after. It doesn't mean they're bad. That's just their job. That's how they get paid, right? And so we need to understand who is across the table from us. You imagine like a chessboard, right? And you're playing against some very sophisticated players. And so unless we are very intentional in deciding where we will give our attention, saying, hey, this is a useful way of using my technology, and where we will say, not here, this is taking something or even destroying something really important. Unless we do that, those decisions will be made for us, and our devices will always take more.
7: You know, we've often laughed in my family when we've been together talking about something, and then all of a sudden, on our phones, not Alexa, but on our phones, where we're not on inquiring about anything, ad after ad after ad, meaning that they are there. there's a presence there that's kind of scary. You know?
0: Yes.
7: I mean, how did you manage that for yourself?
0: Yeah. Well, I think the biggest thing is just first and foremost realizing there are very smart people who are seeking continually to yes. get that attention. And again, algorithms, AI. And so just stepping back and saying, okay, I need to make this decision, yeah. you know, and starting with prayer, saying, Lord, okay, this is really powerful. Help me to see what I'm dealing with and how to make good decisions, and then begin to lay out and say, these are some areas where I will continue to receive and utilize the gifts of technology, but these other areas are areas where I will say, not here, yeah. not in certain spaces, not in certain times of day, yeah. and perhaps not certain forms of media. And setting the rules that way, that's what the title of the book means. We can rule our tech rather than letting it rule us.
7: What are your tech rules?
0: Well, you know, for me, so some of the spaces would include a meal table.
7: Oh,
0: I
7: sure.
0: just no phone at any shared meal with another person. Also bedroom. You know, that a bedroom is a place for my wife and I to connect, be together, for intimacy, for connection. And so we keep it out of the bedroom. We charge it outside of the bedroom. And that's made a big difference for us. I would also say certain times of day. So for me, the last 30 minutes of the day, I put the phone away and my mind can begin to come. So my last thoughts are not dictated by what someone else wants me to worry about or think about. And then in the morning, the first 30 minutes of the day, not waking up and immediately letting that torrent of, yes. of stimulants and anxiety flood in, but get my cup of coffee, spend some time with the Lord, and usually have breakfast with the kids. And then after that, yes. You know, then yes, check the news if you need to or do what you need to do. But let those first thoughts of the day be Godward and towards others.
7: And, you know, some of the scientific research has shown that you should not be in front of any screen 30 minutes before you go to bed. And then we hear so many people complaining about, I didn't get a good night's sleep last night, or somehow I couldn't get to sleep. But sometimes it's because we're on these screens that are dominating our thoughts.
0: Absolutely. And we even did actually an experiment within our own CAFO staff and did this experiment that we called it the first 30 minutes, last 30 minutes. And it made a huge difference for our sense of calm going to bed, for even the quality of our sleep.
7: Yes, it's very important. I highly recommend this book. It is called Rule Your Tech So It Won't Rule You. We need to wake up and be sure that it's us in charge of our lives and not our technology. It's available nationwide. Thanks, Jed. Always great to be with you. You're always leading us down a path of growth.
0: Thank you, Terry.
7: Great to have you here. Gordon?
6: Well, coming up, when the game is on the line, he's the man they call. All-star closer Cade Smith tells us how he handles the pressure. That's later on today's show.
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12: Welcome back to Washington for the CBN News Break. Three scientists have been awarded the Nobel Prize in Medicine for their research into brain activity. The researchers, based at universities in California and Germany, developed a process called optogenetics to study how the brain works. It uses a light-controlled switch to activate nerve cells and circuits, which helps study neural pathways lead to certain behaviors or disease. The three share a $1.2 million prize. Nobel Prizes in chemistry, literature, and physics will be announced later this week. Well, CBN Superbook is helping teach children in Peru important lessons from the Bible. Superbook leaders trained local educators this past summer and equipped them with new resources and lessons material. The team also conducted two model classes, introducing children to Superbook Academy lesson through video lessons, scripture memorization, prayer, and small group activities. More than 60 children participated in the model classes, which were divided into age-based groups. During the second class, six children prayed to receive Jesus as their Lord and Savior. Well, you can find out more about what CBN is doing around the world by going to cbn.com/international. Gordon and Terry will be back right after this.
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6: No one in baseball closed out more games this past year than Cade Smith. He was just named the American League's Reliever of the Month. Now the calendar turns to October, and the spotlight is on Cade as he hopes to bring Cleveland its first World Series in nearly 80 years. He sat down with sports reporter Will Dawson to talk about his unlikely road to the big leagues.
24: He is methodical and steady on the mound. Guardians' Cade Smith is an all-star and one of baseball's best closers. His calm, deliberate focus means his emotions don't ride too high or too low.
25: I think that kind of focus, it's definitely just personality-based, like kind of how I, just what comes easy to me as far as operating my day-to-day life.
24: Prior to his big league success, a career in baseball was far from guaranteed.
25: There was a point in time I almost quit baseball in high school. It was not going well, and there was not in a healthy environment that I was in, and so I had to make a change there. But also, like, I had issues with my knees when I was in middle school, and I felt like, you know, physically my body was breaking down for what I was asking for it, and so there was no, you know, real confidence or certainty at all that I was going to play baseball the next level.
24: Despite the injuries, Cade excelled his senior year of high school and was drafted in the 16th round of the MLB draft. Instead, he opted to play college baseball at the University of Hawaii.
25: Getting drafted and deciding to go to school instead, you're passing up on an opportunity you might not ever get again. So that's a gamble for sure.
24: Initially, his decision didn't seem to pay off. After 3 years at Hawaii, Cade entered the 2020 MLB draft, but with COVID shortening it to 5 rounds, he wasn't selected, putting his Christian faith to the test.
26: Was there any disappointment in God, or did you ask God, like, what are you doing?
25: I mean, for sure. Like, if you, you know, turn it down in high school and you're like, oh, I'm gonna draw it up, I'm gonna go to school for 3 years, I'm gonna develop, I'm gonna get better, and I'm gonna be a better product by the time the draft goes around, like, obviously I'm gonna get drafted higher. Like, that's how that simple, arrogant math works out. And so, for one, for me not to develop maybe as I had hoped, and then two, to not actually have the opportunity to get drafted because it was only 5 rounds, is a bit of a wake-up call.
24: Though disappointed, Cade's consistent trust in God helped him place his hope not in baseball, but in Jesus Christ.
25: That doesn't define me. What defines me is what Christ has done for me. And so that's why I think I can be so stable and calm and collected, is because that's something that's steady outside of baseball.
24: That year, in 2020, Cade signed a free agent deal with Cleveland. And only 4 years later, he made his Major League debut.
26: What was it like making your Major League debut in 2024?
25: I mean, I hadn't seen my family in a long time, so they were able to come down rather miraculously, honestly. It was very special.
24: As one of baseball's best, Cade consistently delivers a message to fans watching around the world.
26: On your glove, you have 1 Corinthians 6:11.
25: Yep.
26: What does that mean? And then what do you hope to achieve with that inscription on your glove?
25: It just highlights the need for a savior. Verse 11 would be my favorite one because it says, and that's what some of you were, but you were washed, you were justified, you were sanctified by the name of the Lord Jesus Christ and by the Spirit of our God. And so the way that I look at it is that that's an identity statement for me. So I'm not a pitcher. I pitch. It's something I do. It's not something I define that defines me, right? So the things that define me actually are the fact that I'm washed, justified, and sanctified. That doesn't change whether I go give up a million runs or whether I have a clean inning and strike out three guys and walk off and everyone thinks I'm a hero. That doesn't define me. Handling the highs and lows goes back to my identity, right? Like, my identity is stable. I can

0: think that an encouragement from that would be that there is hope still. That'd be the big thing, is that there is, you're not too far gone, right? The value of the sacrifice of Jesus on the cross is sufficient.
1: Well, what a great story. Will Dawson now joins us for more on this. And, well, congratulations to hear Cade. And yeah, he was given a wonderful sermon there. We're in the middle of the playoffs. You got a prediction here. We got the White Sox against Cleveland. They're already down 1-0. And then the Pope, a Chicago native, apparently has blessed the Chicago White Sox. So who's your pick to win?
2: Well, Gordon, I'm a big believer in both the biblical doctrines of God's sovereignty and man's responsibility. God's going to do what he's going to do, but it's up to Cleveland to get the win tonight. But to answer your question, historically, the team that wins game one of the division series has gone on to win 75% of the time. The White Sox won game one. That's what the Guardians are facing. And they have another great pitcher on the mound this evening in Gavin Williams. I believe that they will tie the series at least game 1-1. Whether they move on to the ALCS, we'll have to see. But it's going to be a great series, and hopefully it goes all five games.
1: Does this mean the Yankees are going to lose to Tampa Bay? I mean, the same math is going to – don't tell me the Yankees are going to lose, no.
2: Listen, I know you're a Yankees fan, Gordon. Let me give you another statistic. The team that ties it up 1-1, depending on where they're playing, home field advantage and all that, it basically makes it a 50-50 from there. So if the Yankees tie it up tonight, their odds to move on to the ALCS is 50%.
1: All right. Well, at least we beat the Red Sox. So, okay. let's talk about faith. I'm absolutely amazed the number of athletes that are becoming very vocal about faith. And it seems to be on the rise in the past few years. Is this part of an overall change in the younger generation and revivals being led by young men? Well, what do you think is behind it?
2: Well, I could say it has been such a blessing to cover sports from a Christian worldview during this. And I don't know what to call it other than a revival. God really is doing a work through athletes, and it's spreading like wildfire. It's amazing. With that in mind, Gordon, consider this. According to various studies, roughly 80% of Americans are at least casual sports fans. So that's about 280 million Americans. How many of those people are unsaved? We can assume that that's a large portion. And the beautiful thing about what CBN Sports is doing, that athletes are telling us their stories. We're asking them questions at events, and millions of fans a month on our social media and podcasts are hearing their favorite athletes proclaim the name of Jesus. So thank you, Gordon, for sending us out and prioritizing sports. People are getting saved, certainly on the field and in the locker rooms, and we can't even imagine the impact that it's having on millions and millions of fans watching online.
1: Well, I just think it's incredible. I mean, the number of, I'll call them train wrecks, they reach a level of fame, and whether that's in music or in acting or in sports, and then you find out about their private lives, and you just shake your head that, you know, they've opened doors that are going to lead to ruin, and you see that play out in front. And now we're seeing this incredible rise of Christians who say, no, this is my job, this is what I do, but the bigger thing is my identity in Christ. Are they getting fellowship within the clubhouse? Are there groups of Christians coming along? Is there resources available for these athletes?
2: Yeah, that's a good question. There's been a chaplaincy program in every organization really for a long time. That's something that's been happening for years. However, lately, and we've seen it and we've talked about this, the Ohio State Buckeyes, it's spread all through college sports and into professional sports. What we're really seeing is players leading one another. And here's an example. I was recently in Raleigh, North Carolina, with the defending Stanley Cup champions, the Carolina Hurricanes, leading up to the NHL season that just got underway. But I spoke with star defenseman Jacob Slavin, who led his teammate Jalen Chatfield to the Lord. Jalen was baptized not long after that, and now he's leading and evangelizing. And that's not an isolated story. We're seeing it all over professional sports. I'm so encouraged, because we've been covering sports at CBN for 20 plus.

0: plus years. It's been a long time, but there is something absolutely different about what's happening now, and I believe it's having an impact on the fans that are watching as well.
1: All right, I can't leave the interview without asking for predictions on the World Series, and so I remind you, we had predictions about football, and you were real big on the LA Rams, and that isn't exactly working out right now. But and to my absolute amazement, New England beat the Bills, which is another wow. So okay, who's your pick for the series? Who are the two teams that are going to make it?
0: I do appreciate that you remember my Bills Rams pick. I'll remind you, it is a long season. There have been some injuries there. I'm still going with it, and I still feel confident about it. I know you're a Yankees fan. They have to get Aaron Judge. The Yankees have to get Aaron Judge back from that calf strain if they want a chance to win. The Dodgers have won back-to-back championships until somebody beats them. Unfortunately, I wouldn't pick against them. Although the Braves did tie up that series last night. We talked stats. So, hey, we're saying 50-50. And tell Terry, I know she's a Wisconsin girl, that Milwaukee is certainly not out of it. They're playing good baseball right now. But here's my prediction. Take it for what it's worth. I'm not really happy about it. I'm going to say it's the Dodgers and the Rays.
1: Okay. All right. Good choice. Although you left my Yankees out, so let's get Aaron back, and maybe we can climb back into this series. If you want to hear more predictions from Will, he's got a wonderful podcast. And I just got to commend you for that graphic. That is just, you're looking awesome out there. You could be a reliever for Cleveland. It's called Fuel the Fire. You can watch it on YouTube. Listen to it on your favorite streaming platform. And Will, thanks for all that you're doing, and thanks for being with us.
0: Gordon, thanks for having me.
1: All right, Terry, got Milwaukee.
2: I do. 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
1: Oracles of God, it's a wonderful series where we explore how did we get the Bible? How was the Bible written? And who decided what books were going to be included? There's a lot of misinformation in our culture today. 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Terry?
2: Sravanthi would wait for hours for water, hoping against hope that the local tap would not run out. But when it did, she and her children walked even more hours to a dirty pond, where they hoped the water they were gathering wouldn't make them sick.
10: Sravanthi raises her two young daughters on her own, while her husband works in a factory far away. Life was difficult, especially since their only source of clean water came from an unreliable government pipeline.
11: We never knew when the water would come. Sometimes we waited for hours, watching and hoping, but it would only flow for a few minutes, or not at all.
10: When the tap ran dry, she and her children had to walk hours through rough, unsafe paths to get water from a dirty pond.
11: It looked muddy and did not feel safe to drink. We tried to clean it by filtering it through a cloth and boiling it, but even after that, it didn't feel right.
10: Sravanthi's daughters often fell sick from the contaminated water.
11: They had stomach problem, vomiting, fever, and sometimes skin infections. Seeing them suffer like that, it was very painful for me. There were many nights when I just prayed. I asked God to protect my children and help us find a way out of this situation.
10: Then Operation Blessing arrived in Sravanthi's village. We installed a reverse osmosis water purification system at her daughter's school that will benefit the entire community.
11: When I saw clean water coming from the tap for the first time, I felt so happy and relieved. It truly felt like our prayers had been answered.
10: Clean, reliable water is now available to over 600 students and delivered straight to the doorsteps of more than 100 families.
11: My children are healthier, attend school regularly, and feel happier overall. As a mother, this means everything to me. I feel hopeful about my children's future and believe they will have a better life ahead. Thank you, Operation Blessing.
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2: Time for email questions, and today, Mario, it's your four questions that we're going to address. He says, I have a few questions regarding the spiritual practice of praying in tongues. The first question, Gordon, is, what do you people feel inside your body when you pray in tongues? Do you feel some kind of warmth or maybe a sort of very gentle electrical current moving through your body, or nothing at all?
1: Mario, all of the above. As you move into the gifts of the Spirit, you learn, don't base it on a feeling, and certainly don't base it on a tingle. If you do, you're kind of missing the point. It's from your innermost being that these rivers of living water come. And that's a promise from Jesus. Whoever believes in me, from your innermost being will flow rivers of living water. And so focus on that. It's not a focus on a feeling. It's a focus on the Word of God.
2: Okay, question number two. Is it you and your mind deciding when to pray in tongues, or does it come spontaneously on its own?
1: Both. Just go back to Acts chapter 2. They spoke as the Spirit gave utterance. And so are you praying with your understanding? The answer is no. But you're still initiating the speech. If you want to tap it down, if you want to stop it, you can. The spirit of the prophet is always subject to the prophet. But don't think it's somehow the Holy Spirit's going to take control of you and turn you into some kind of robot. No, that's not the way it works. It works with you speak as the Spirit gives utterance. It's a combination.
2: Question number three. As far as I know, one must receive the baptism of the Holy Spirit first if he wants to pray in tongues. Can this be achieved by calling the 700 Club Prayer Center?
1: We would be glad to pray for you, Mario, but the baptism comes from the baptizer, and that's Jesus. So don't let anything take that place. I will pour out my spirit on all flesh. So you get it. If you get flesh, you get it. All you have to do is look to the baptizer. That's what John the Baptist said. He will baptize you with fire. I can baptize you with water, but he's got something a whole lot better.
2: And question number four, are people who were baptized in the Catholic Church able to pray in tongues?
1: Yes. There's a whole Catholic charismatic movement that's absolutely wonderful. When you read the catechism, it's been out in English now for 30 years. There's a wonderful section on the work of the Holy Spirit. I had my theology changed in a village in India where Hindus got baptized in the Holy Spirit, started speaking in tongues. In those tongues, they were speaking in Tagalog to Filipino missionaries, saying, keep coming back, over and over. They hadn't gone through water baptism. They weren't Christian. But here they were, filled with the Holy Spirit because they believed in Jesus. That's the key. Here's a word from Ephesians. Walk in love as Christ also has loved us and given himself for us. God bless. We'll see you tomorrow.
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1: Welcome to Brad Dacus Live. I'm Brad Dacus, president and founder of the Pacific Justice Institute. On today's show, we're going to look at some of the recent serious challenges to churches, religious freedom. What would happen to you? What would you do if you were in church and a mob suddenly poured in, threatening, causing disruption? How would you handle that? That's one of the issues we're going to deal with on today's show, along with some other very important issues from a legal perspective. And to help me do that today, we're blessed to have with us Pastor Peter Mord. Welcome to the show, Pastor.
2: Thank you so much. It's an honor to be with you.
1: Now, Peter, you are the pastor of a church located up there in Palmdale.
2: Mm-hmm.
1: And I understand you had four services last Sunday?
2: Yes.
1: And, you know, does anyone ever respond to the gospel there to receive Christ? Or?
2: You know, in Matthew 9, Jesus said the fields are white unto harvest, and we are seeing that. And I think churches all across America are seeing people hungry for the truth, coming to the gospel, and just hundreds of people being saved. It's exciting.
1: Yeah. I was so encouraged when you shared that with me on this last Sunday. I got to guest preach at a church recently, and it was a Calvary Chapel up in Turlock, and before that was Calvary Chapel of San Clemente. And both times we had people raise their hand, respond to receive Christ.
2: It's awesome.
1: It's so encouraging. And when you talk about the fields being ripe for harvest, I know, you know, we as believers, whether they're ripe or whether we've just got part of it to harvest, or, you know, whatever the case, we need to be obedient.
2: Yeah.
1: But what awesome joy there is when we're obedient at a time when there is such great potential for harvest.
2: Yes.
1: And the Gen Zs, I understand, those 18 to 24-year-olds, younger folks, seem to be more open to the gospel and coming to Christ and becoming serious in their faith, even attending church, reading their Bibles, than any generation living today, including baby boomers.
2: Yes, we had a young man named Jackson, 17 years old, in a public school, completely indoctrinated by this world. He came, he got saved, he got baptized, his whole family came, and just through tears of joy, they're seeing a young man turn his life to Jesus. And we've seen that over and over again. Gen Z is so passionate about the truth. I am passionate about the fact that if they're open to the truth, we're not growers, we're sowers. So we're just going to sow that seed, and God is multiplying the increase.
1: Yeah, it is. It's an exciting time. So people can look at something happening over here or over there and get discouraged. But the big picture is, to me, this is the most exciting evangelical opportunity in my lifetime. Where we are right now, this last year we saw revival.
2: Yes.
1: Something we've all been praying for in Second Chronicles, if my people.
2: Yeah.
1: But now we are seeing it. Mm-hmm. And I think the big exhortation, I think, for people in the body of Christ is, so are you going to sit in the stands and observe?
2: Right.
1: Are you going to be obedient and live your faith, share your faith, maybe invite people to church or develop relationships?
2: Yeah.
1: This is the time.
2: This is the time. And I think the window will be open, but it's a window of grace. I don't know how long this generation is going to be seeking Jesus, but it's obviously the Holy Spirit drawing them.
1: Yes.
2: And I think if churches are wise, they will go out, and this is harvest time. I grew up in Iowa. When the harvest is ripe, you got to get out there and get after it. And that's what many churches are doing, and it's exciting to see.
1: I talked to a pastor, a friend of mine out of Las Vegas. It's a Baptist church out of Las Vegas. And in fact, you know the pastor.
2: Yeah.
1: And I was talking to him and just connecting with him. And he told me, he says, I said, how are things going? He goes, well, it's great. So last week we had about 200 of our members get together. I think he was going to say have a ice cream social.
2: Yeah.
1: Or, you know, and those are fine.
2: Yeah.
1: Because 200 came together so we could do outreach and evangelism.
2: Yeah.
1: I go, you had about 200 get together for the purpose of going door to door? He goes, yeah. He goes, I said, that is awesome.
2: Yeah.
1: And that's what I like to hear, to realize the day and the hour we are in, and now's the time for us to get serious in our own faith, on our own walk with the Lord. That's first.
2: Yeah.
1: Because sometimes we're engaged in comfort Christianity, ritualistic Christianity.
2: Yeah.
1: And
2: sometimes we don't move forward in our faith because we don't think it's going to have the impact. We have a doubt about the impact that we could have. A case study was done about that church in Las Vegas because there was a certain spot of Las Vegas that was so riddled with crime that the police didn't even patrol those streets.
1: That's bad.
2: This was a few years ago. That church went into that area and started helping the fatherless, helping those who needed the help they needed to get out of the situation they were in. They started to report crimes. They started to, with their own money, put up cameras and do everything they could to try to fight back against the crime. That was their neighborhood. And now that neighborhood is one of the safest in Las Vegas. And so we're really seeing how churches make a difference. And honestly, churches in every community can make a difference. You just can't sit on your hands.
1: Right. And need to be involved and engaging. And we don't have to just give up.
2: Right.
1: And it's so exciting that church did not give up. Maybe law enforcement did, but they didn't. And that's great. That's so encouraging. Well, churches have a lot of challenges today. And we've seen violence in churches before.
2: Right.
1: But that's usually the result of one crazy person, a woman who has a bunch of testosterone injections and she's suddenly just, anger. That was a case in Tennessee. Mm-hmm. We see these different situations. But I'm not used to seeing something that's involving an orchestrated mob for the purpose of invading a church during worship service. I think this is something relatively new for our country, and it's very disturbing.
2: Yeah.
1: What happened?
2: So yesterday there was a pastor who just decided he was going to, host a regular Sunday morning service, and there was a group unbeknownst to these worshipers who were just, practicing their First Amendment right to hold services and worship the Lord. There was this group outside of City's Church. It's a Baptist church in Minneapolis, St. Paul, Minnesota. And this group, they call themselves the Radical Justice Network. And Don Lemon and several others, agitators, went into the church during worship for the purpose of disrupting the service.
1: So you said Don Lemon, is that right?
2: Yes.
1: So he's the gentleman who was on CNN. He was the anchor person on CNN. He has a reputation of not being very favorable towards Christian worldview or Christian lifestyle.
2: Yeah, to quote him, during Charlie Kirk's memorial, he said he had to turn it off because the pro-Christian narrative was making him physically sick. He is someone who's been very open about his hatred toward Christianity and his dislike toward Christian values.
1: Wow. And so here he's not just in the back. He's like the mob leader, if you will, if I understand, for this mob that came in, invaded into a church during worship service on Sunday morning.
2: Yes.
1: This could be any church anywhere.
2: Right.
1: I mean, this should be a huge wake-up call. Now, I believe that we're going to see the Department of Justice look at the videotape. I'm sure there was lots of people with their cell phones out saying, we're getting this on tape. We're videotaping these people. I saw some of the clips myself. Some people didn't have anything covering their face, which I think is good. These cowards, that create violence, not to protect against crime, but actually to do crime. I don't respect that. But it's good they didn't have anything over their face, so they were able to be seen. I think there's a good chance that we're going to see the Department of Justice move in and bring criminal charges against them based on the FACE Act. Now, this is 18 U.S.C. Code Section 248. I'm sure all of you are writing that down right now to look it up. You'd have to do that. But in a nutshell, what it says, Peter, and is that people cannot create a disruption. They can't create intimidation. They can't disrupt the carrying on of events either for reproductive services or that's the abortion clinics, or for religious services for churches.
2: Mm-hmm.
1: So that's in a paraphrase. It's very broad. And the penalties are very severe. You're looking up to 11 years behind bars.
2: Wow.
1: So we know with the Biden administration, he only used it to attack pro-life counselors who are peacefully sitting there on the steps of an abortion clinic, not preventing people from coming or going. So that's what he did.
2: Right.
1: And we have a case like that in Michigan. And we defended the pastor who was being criminally prosecuted peacefully.
2: Mm-hmm.
1: And we prevailed. And in fact, well, at the end of the day, actually, President Trump, through the Department of Justice, had the charges dropped. And then he gave a pardon to others who were convicted. So that was the priority of the Biden administration in using a face, was to go after Christian counselors and ministers,
2: right,
1: who were lovingly, peacefully offering counseling on the premises of abortion clinics.
2: Right.
1: This is a little different, though. Here we have very opposite.
2: Right.
1: We're talking about a mob, not a few peaceful, prayerful individuals, but a mob invading, not just on church grounds, but invading the church and outright disrupting the church. And what they said were not sweet little things of, well, we'd really appreciate it if you guys might reconsider your Christian biblical worldview. That's not what they said. It was very threatening, wasn't it?
2: Extremely threatening, extremely disruptive, obnoxious. They did not allow the service to continue at first. They were yelling things like, there's a member of this church, maybe even the staff that is also on the payroll of ICE. They had no proof for that, but that's what brought them in, is they felt like the church was harboring, in their words, harboring an ICE agent. If a federal agent chooses to worship at his own place of worship and with his own sincerely held beliefs, that is no concern to them. I think it's really dangerous and sets a very dangerous precedent for a nationally recognized figure like this one to come up to the very front and confront the pastor. He's throwing a microphone and a camera in his face. And the pastor was actually very poised, was very kind, but he said, we're not here for that. I'm asking you to leave. And over again, I'm asking you to leave. I'm asking you to leave. At the point that he gave them that second ask, they were trespassing. And so not only are they trespassing, but they're breaking the FACE Act. There's multiple different things that you could see from those videos where people are threatening, getting in the faces, pushing congregants. It was extremely,
1: wow, it's assault.
2: Yeah, it's extremely dangerous for us just to sit back and say, oh, you know, they were just, you know, that was a peaceful protest. That crosses so many lines, both legally and ethically. And I think it just needs to be called out.
1: Yeah, I will tell you, we at Pacific Justice Institute would have no problem filing civil lawsuits against those individuals who engaged in assault and battery. Of course, that's a criminal action, but it's also a violation of your rights under civil law and subject to monetary damages.
2: Right.
1: So I just want to encourage anyone out there that may know of any individual who was pushed, assaulted, threatened at that church to feel free to contact us at pji.org. And folks, we have an office right there in Minneapolis. I mean, we're there. We're ready. So just contact us. Real sharp attorney. So, but I think what we're going to see first happen is I think we're going to see criminal prosecution. The Department of Justice, I think, will move in on it. I'm very optimistic that they will. I'm at this stage, I can't see why they wouldn't. Now, the former administration, Biden administration, I wouldn't expect them to do anything because they're very hostile to Christianity, to churches, to people with a Christian worldview and beliefs. They applauded crime. They enabled crime, whether it's criminals coming from across the border, mm-hmm, or giving pardons to unrepentant criminal offendees of homicide and murder. And
2: right.
1: But I think under this administration, I think Trump will move on this and the Department of Justice will move on this. That's my take on it. You know, what's also interesting and ironic is that ICE makes a point, as a matter of policy, they will not invade a church. Now, I know of some churches. I've guest preached at a church before where I knew the overall majority of the people in the congregation were there illegally. I never feared an ICE agent coming in and interrupting the service because as a matter of policy, they don't want anyone, for whatever reason they're here in the United States, to feel inhibited to go to their place of worship. If mm-hmm. anything, maybe be convicted of whatever criminal act they've engaged in. They just don't do that.
2: Mm.
1: And yet the irony is those against ICE have no problem invading a church with little children and traumatizing and causing havoc. They have no problem about that. And what I see there is the difference between compassion and love for humanity on one side, which is ICE's effective policy and helping to arrest those who are criminals, but in a civil way, versus those who are driven by hate, demise, anti-religious bigotry.
2: Mm-hmm.
1: It is night and day, and I just hope the average American, especially the believers out there, can see this for what it is.
2: It's an ideology of idolatry. And what it is you are idolizing yourself and you are idolizing the oppressed versus oppressor mindset to the point that you are victimizing yourself. I'm the victim. And that's where the anger comes from. That's where the hatred comes from. That's where, you know, they're coming in and they feel justified. It's literally called the Radical Justice Network. And so their idea is we feel like we've had an injustice toward us. Well, it's not toward them, okay? But they are taking someone else's offense, these illegal immigrants' offense, these people who've broken our law, and they are carrying it to this point that is far too far. And I just want to say this, and I feel like it goes without saying, but I have to say this, that if the Justice Department, and I think they will do something, but if they don't, this sends such a loud message to all of the agitators out there, the Rainbow Mafia, and all of the people who are just kind of standing in the wings looking, hey, what are they going to do? Because if there aren't charges pressed, I think that sends a message to them to say, hey, the next time a pastor says something that you don't like that makes you angry, why not go just picket? Why not go just protest? We have to draw this line.
1: Well, and invade the church.
2: Right.
1: And you said Rainbow Mafia, which I think is a good term, which is there's a very radical and of LGBTQ, a very strong, powerful part of their movement that I believe has the capacity to engage in all kinds of violations of the law in order to intimidate, silence, threaten Christians. And it's not out of humanity. It's out of hate and victimhood, if you will.
2: Yes.
1: Because society is not bowing the knee to their rainbow banner.
2: Yes. And one of the things I learned from Pacific Justice as a pastor was you have to post certain things out on the door of your church. And one of the things we posted at the request of the attorneys is that this is private property. We get to ask who can stay and who can go. We get to choose that. And so I just think it's important for churches to know their rights, that it's important for churches to express their religious freedom. And I think it's important for our justice system to protect those religious freedoms.
1: Yeah, I know in the second half of the show, we're going to talk about churches protecting themselves.
2: Yes.
1: Which I think is going to be very helpful. And we at PGI have some very explicit, specialized counsel to help
2: yes.
1: churches all across the country.
2: Yes.
1: Which is very important. I will say, I guest preached at a church, and my wife didn't say much afterwards. She was sitting in the very back. And it was Calvary Chapel of Arrowhead or Big Bear. It was one of those two.
2: Okay.
1: I get them always mixed up.
2: Yeah.
1: And she didn't say anything until we got to the bottom of the mountain. Of course, it was this winding road going down the mountain.
2: Yeah.
1: And then she says, okay, I need to tell you something. I says, well, what? What, honey? She goes, I sat next to a man in the very back, and I asked at the end of your sermon, what did you think of the sermon? And he said, well, actually, I came here to kill Mr. Dacus.
2: Oh, my word.
1: He goes, I brought my gun. It's in my truck. But I thought before I do it, I should hear what he has to say. Now that I've heard what he has to say, I changed my mind.
2: Oh, my word.
1: And then he walked out.
2: Oh, my word.
1: And needless to say, she was speechless.
2: Yeah, yeah.
1: And he didn't know that she was my wife.
2: Right.
1: which would have maybe put her in danger.
2: Right.
1: But that's, that was a number of years ago. But as we have this, as you mentioned, this psychology of somehow being justified because they're the victim and they can take law into their own hands and right the wrongs. And, I mean, that's a psyche that motivated, many people to break into Rolex jewelry stores mm-hmm. during the BLM riots.
2: Yeah.
1: It's like, we don't have to wait for law enforcement. We don't have to wait for a judge. I can get justice myself. I can smash into this jewelry store, steal out the stuff, and get my my just remuneration for my sure. for my the harm done to me.
2: Yeah,
1: it's that mindset creates chaos.
2: Yes,
1: and it's clearly divergent from a Christian biblical worldview.
2: Yeah,
1: and yet that's what this is an example of. I wonder if they're going to prosecute Don Lemon.
2: Yeah. I hope they do. He did not seem to have any respect for the law or for the religious freedoms that these people were expressing. All they were doing was expressing their sincerely held religious beliefs. They were doing it in the context that has been done since the founding of our country. It is so despicable to me. We would never allow this to happen in a mosque. People would be up in arms if someone ran into a mosque and started to disrupt the morning prayers. If this happened in a synagogue, you would see every network talking about it. And I just want to say that Christians need to be loud when it's regarding our freedoms, because if we do not protect these freedoms, they will be gone. We have to stand for this. I think it's really important. And I think it's also important from a theological standpoint as a pastor to note, this is what happens when we make ourselves our own deity, our own idol. When we worship self rather than putting God in his rightful place, this will always happen. Because you don't care about the business owner. You don't care who it hurts. You don't care about other people in their field. You care about you. And that's very dangerous.
1: I shared with the audience several times that I'm taking some courses on Hillsdale online. It's not for credit. I'm not trying to get another degree. Mm-hmm. Okay, I'm done with that. But I am so impressed with just the depth and the quality of these courses online on Hillsdale College. Mm-hmm. I am so impressed. I've taken a number of courses. Well, the latest one I've been taking is the one on philosophy. Mm-hmm. Now, I'm real careful. I don't want to take a philosophy course from someone who is messed up.
2: Right.
1: I mean, it doesn't see things from my perspective as balanced and even weighted, et cetera. But I've been taking this, and we're about to get to C.S. Lewis as the next lecture.
2: Cool.
1: I do these in the early morning hours. But the one we just finished, this last one, was on Nietzsche.
2: Mm.
1: Now, this is the guy who is like the author of the postmodern philosophy. He's the guy who came out with the phrase, God is dead.
2: Mm-hmm.
1: And it's really interesting, because at first I was gonna actually just skip that lesson. I thought, no, I want to understand where this is coming from. And as it turns out, it's from his ideology and philosophy that we have a lot of stuff today about, well, that's your truth.
2: Right.
1: This is my truth.
2: Yep.
1: Everything's relative.
2: Mm-hmm.
1: There is no right and wrong.
2: Mm-hmm.
1: One of his books he wrote was Beyond Good and Evil, I think it was.
2: Yeah.
1: So one of the interesting points that he came to in his deductions was that there is no right and wrong. Humans create this weak morality where we put up bridges and inhibit our natural desires to do things, and we inhibit from who we are, which we're really just animals, and so we should do whatever we want, and at the end of the day, man will either somehow climb to another level of philosophy that he doesn't know about,
2: mm-hmm.
1: or that we're all going to become like basically the last man standing will be basically an animal who just did what he wanted to do.
2: Yeah.
1: And I'm looking at this going, this doesn't have a happy ending.
2: Mm-mm.
1: And what's interesting about his life, he ended up becoming very mentally ill and depressed along with the other philosophers, modern philosophers.
2: That's what depression is. It's inward pressure. You're depressed. You're turned inward.
1: Yeah.
2: Every time someone gets turned inward, everything starts to crumble.
1: Yeah.
2: That's what's happening in our mental health. That's what's happening in our society. were being turned inward instead of being turned upward. And
1: right.
2: so when I'm serving you, I'm serving God through you, and it's turning me outward.
1: Yeah.
2: And a lot of the anxiety and depression starts to dissipate.
1: What's interesting about Nietzsche, though, is he did acknowledge that the benefits of Christianity in a worldview goes, you know, we have the appreciation of art, romanticism, music. We have we look outward for beauty and for purpose, and we have purpose, and we have goals, and we're wanting to move forward.
2: Mm-hmm.
1: I mean, he acknowledged that Christianity worldview is what has brought us to our place of advancement in so many ways, in so many areas.
2: Yeah.
1: And yet our society is, when we envelop things like Nietzsche, we envelop these things of, this is my truth, or the world revolves around me, and so long as I think it's right, it's okay.
2: Yeah.
1: There's some real problems with that.
2: Yeah.
1: And, you know, you have to look at that from where it's coming from. But the good news is truth is coming to the surface. Gen Zs are coming to Christ.
2: Yep.
1: They're looking at the craziness of this world and philosophy of a lot of professors, public school teachers,
2: sure.
1: Hollywood, and just saying, this makes no sense. Absolutely no sense. There's got to be truth.
2: Mm-hmm.
1: I'm going to seek truth and not just things that are flimsical and don't stand up to logic and reason and the laws of nature and nature's God and history.
2: Yeah. Yeah. I have two Gen Z teenagers in my home right now. And one of the things that I know is true is they are seeking what is real and what is fake, what they can grab onto, what they can actually put the weight of their life and reasoning. They don't want to just know what you think or your opinion. They want to know what is truth. And I'm just thankful that there's a generation that's kind of cutting through all of the opinion, cutting through all of the, you know, craziness of this society to say, we want to know what we can build our life on.
1: Yeah. I mean, and some of the stuff these philosophers, some of the other philosophers, Hume and others, Kant, when you read, they say crazy things. I mean, like reality is not what you perceive, it's how reality comes to you, and there, you know, reason is not good enough, and there is no reality, we don't know reality, there's no way for us to understand reality, there is no purpose,
2: yeah,
1: just die. I mean, it just seems like it's very, very horrible, and that's why I do want to encourage parents out there, folks, if you have a student, a child of yours, I strongly encourage you to be careful not to let them become philosophy majors at a non-solid Christian university, because they're really going to get messed up. In fact, universities often push some of this crazy philosophy in courses like psychology, sociology, history. Just be very careful. And that's one reason why, Peter, I am very upfront about why parents need to be very, you know, some people say, well, I'm just going to let my child choose whatever college they want to, and then I'll fund it. Well, wait a minute. You're funding it. You're enabling it.
2: Right.
1: So you're an enabler of whatever college they go to. Maybe you should have a say in the matter. Maybe you should say, give a selection, give some parameters saying, okay, here's a list of 24 solid Christian universities across the country. That's about how many are left.
2: Yeah.
1: I hate to say it. There's only three in California that I would.
2: It'd be better not to go to college, as the late Charlie Kirk used to say, than to go to a college that would completely twist the worldview and perspective of a Christian young person.
1: Yeah, and truth and reality. And so you're the school year of father-in-law is over.
2: West Coast.
1: Mm-hmm. West Coast.
2: West Coast Baptist College.
1: Mm-hmm. Yeah, great school.
2: Yep.
1: Cal Baptist University, for those who want the big university experience.
2: Yes.
1: This has been I've seen it do great results. The professors are solid. And then Masters
2: University.
1: That's another solid one in Southern California. Those are the only three that I will openly on air mention by name at this point. And, you know, others have varying degrees. But people, they really need to take that into serious consideration where they go to college and where their kids go to college because they're going to get a lot of garbage. And if the people in that mob had a solid education, a solid foundation, they would not have felt the ability to be justified in interrupting a church service to protest a hypothetical place where someone who might be working for ICE, that is an entity arresting people who, for criminal activity, whether it's coming here illegally and or other crimes, they wouldn't have done it. And when we see our society saying, no, we're for criminals, we're against law enforcement. You know, we want to, it's chaos. And the good news is we have the truth, and I see the truth shining forward, even amidst crazy things like this.
2: Yeah.
1: All right, folks, when we return, we're going to talk about a number of things, the impact of AI in the next generation, and also what you and your church might want to think about doing to protect yourself next Sunday morning, right after this.
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1: Welcome back. And folks, if you'd like to keep up with the Pacific Justice Institute, we have over 140 cases right now in active litigation across the country. We don't have just one or two offices. We have 36 offices, coast to coast, handling all these cases. And what makes us, one thing that makes us so unique, folks, is we don't want to just cherry pick a few high profile cases. We have some major high profile cases headed to the Supreme Court, but our goal is to make sure that everyone gets help, that no one's left on the side of the road. So we have a lot to update you on. We'd love for people to be, or if you're a prayer warrior, please, if you want to just be informed, go to our website, pji.org. 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It's time to get to our Legal Insider. Just click Legal Insider. And then also, or stay up to date. And then also, if you have an issue, you have something that you think we can help you with, maybe your church is going through an issue. Maybe your church needs some help with something. Maybe it's faith in the workplace. Maybe your son or daughter is having a being persecuted at their college or university or kindergarten. Whatever it is, feel free to go to our website. We have great resources. Plus, we'd love to see if what we can do to help you legally. We do all our work without charge. All of it. I know. That's crazy. A lawyer saying without charge. It's a miracle. I know. But if you're in that situation, go to our website, pji.org. Finally, I want to just say that we have a lot of attorneys who are willing and able to speak at a church, speak at a community center. I do a lot of guest preaching myself. I fly all over the country. I don't charge anything. I pay for my flight, my hotel, no honorarium. I'm a weird guest preacher, but I love to preach the word. Our attorneys out there love to share with churches or community groups as well. So if you would like one of them to share and talk without charge, go to our website and we'll get that on the calendar for you. So now, Peter, first I want to recognize you. I talked to you as a pastor of a church, but there's another job you have, and that is you are the director for the Church Engagement Division of Pacific Justice Institute.
2: I love being the pastor liaison, church engagement. Church Finds Its Voice is a passion. We've been doing it coming up on 6 years. It's been so fruitful. We've seen churches that were timid, churches that were not engaged, churches that were not even aware that they could do legally voter registration, nonpartisan voter registration in their church lobby or in a service or small group gathering. We've seen a lot of them start to be salt and light, start to be engaged, start to go down to their local offices and their county offices and meet with their elected officials and get their cell phone numbers and pray for them and lead them to Christ. And we've just seen the church start to find its voice. And we're excited about what God is doing and looking forward to 2026. We believe the church is going to have a huge role in encouraging people of faith to vote their biblical values.
1: So I'm going to skip ahead. Tell us about Church Finds Its Voice.
2: Sure.
1: So that's a project that Pacific Justice Institute is doing. We've partnered also with a few other entities.
2: Yes.
1: To make a collective difference.
2: Yep.
1: One of the things I know Church Finds Its Voice does, as you just sort of mentioned briefly, was to get churches to have voter registration Sundays.
2: Yes.
1: My understanding, so at Three elections ago, you got to, with your work and just you and maybe one or two other people,
2: mm-hmm.
1: were able to get 321 churches mm-hmm. for the first time to do voter registration Sundays.
2: Yes.
1: The next election, two elections ago, that number was, I think, 512.
2: Mm-hmm. Mm-hmm.
1: So that's good.
2: Yeah.
1: This last election, I understand it was just below 900, right?
2: 900, yep.
1: Okay, that's a good projector.
2: Yes.
1: What are your thoughts? Yeah. You think this next election you'll have even more churches? Or
2: our prayers that over 1,000 churches would be not political but biblical in their approach to encouraging their members to really steward something that God has given us in this country. He's given us the right to vote. And we're either going to have people who represent our values or we're going to have people who resent our values. And so we have to go to the poll place, we have to go to the ballot box, and we have to vote for the lesser of two evils. And we always say, Jesus isn't running, so vote for the lesser of two evils. Vote for the person who most reflects your biblical values. And we have seen many people say, hey, I don't see anyone running that reflects my biblical values. I'm going to run. I'm going to run for school board. I'm going to run for county supervisor. I'm going to run for this. And that's exciting. It's exciting because what is happening is it's waking up people who have these values to say, hey, those people don't reflect anything that our community stands for.
1: Hmm.
2: And even communities with a majority Christian population are sometimes being represented by people of the Islam faith and people who just are completely humanistic in their approach or how they would vote. So it's been exciting to see people get really engaged and really passionate about their faith and how they're not just isolating their faith to the home and the church. There's another institution. It's the institution of government. God ordained it, and God wants us to influence it for His glory.
1: That's right. So we shouldn't be silent. And if we are, don't worry, the other side, they'll speak up. So people who are hostile to a Christian and Judeo-Christian biblical worldview, they're speaking up. We saw it, as we talked about in the earlier first half of the show. We saw them speaking up and invading a church.
2: Yes.
1: And so we need to be but we also need to be firm. We also don't want to play with the same toolbox. Use the same toolbox. Theirs is to spread hate, division, create ruckus, instability, chaos.
2: Mm-hmm. Mm-hmm.
1: We respond firmly,
2: yes,
1: but we do so civilly,
2: yes,
1: and maintaining the love of Christ for those individuals who are lost. When we see people as God sees them, I think that's a great way to see them.
2: Yeah,
1: because God is not going to He's not going to ignore evil.
2: No.
1: At the same time, though, He's going to want those people to see the light and to receive the forgiveness that He offered through Jesus Christ,
2: Yes.
1: Taking them where they are. So I think that with the persecution comes also an opportunity, not just to challenge us to be firm, but also to be open with our testimony of our faith.
2: Yes.
1: And the love of Christ.
2: And Jesus said, light dispels darkness. So anywhere the light is shining, it dispels darkness. Salt delays decay. And so when we're light and salt, salt and light, we are delaying the decay of our society, the moral decay, and we are dispelling the darkness. And truth exposes error. People hate

0: So you help get churches to have their voice heard in terms of encouraging them to meet their city council members, their mayor, you know, local level school board members. You know, I always say, if a church wants to have an impact as far as on school policy, they shouldn't wait for that controversial bill to come up. They should go there. They should have someone there regularly.
1: Yes.
0: Regularly there, positive, developing relationships. Same thing with public schools. I say, my personal opinion is public schools are spiritual death camps in most cases throughout the country. That's generalization. I know I'm doing a generalization. Mm-hmm. My kids have told me, Dad, you're generalizing. So I know I do that.
1: Yeah.
0: But the reality is there's a lot of us, you know, darkness in our schools. And I think, you know, people maybe want to be open to, like, maybe I should volunteer to be a public school teacher's aide.
1: Mm.
0: They're in the classroom. They're seeing what's happening. They can develop a relationship not only with the students but with the teacher.
1: Mm-hmm.
0: And
1: mm-hmm.
0: when the teacher is going to push something, they can say, you know, I think if parents find out about this, I think you're going to be really upset.
1: Mm-hmm.
0: You know, I just want to let you know. I mean, I think this might not be a good idea. I'm not the teacher, but I'm just, you know, they can be a positive influence and even share Christ with the faculty, with those they develop relationships with. So
1: there's just
0: a couple examples. We talked about churches getting them to have voter registration Sundays. Mm-hmm. Those are legal. Mm-hmm. We make it very easy.
1: Yes.
0: On our website, you will walk it through with them over the phone, tell them this is what you can do, answer the questions, right?
1: Yes, very easy. Go to the churches tab on our website, pgi.org, for churches, and it'll give you all that information.
0: We've got all kinds of great resources, free information.
1: Yes.
0: I know one of the things that we do at PGI is we sort of ask the question, I do at least a lot, I know myself, is like, what are the needs out there?
1: Yeah.
0: What do people need to know that they don't know, that if they did know, they'd be better off, especially living their faith?
1: Yeah.
0: I thought, okay, let's develop something. Let's get it on the website so we can equip in that niche of need.
1: That's good.
0: And we've got a lot of great resources there on our website to take advantage of. We don't want to have time to talk all about that. All right, so you're seeing some great things with the Church Finds Its Voice project. You're over our church engagement division, and we talk about, you know, challenges to churches. Sometimes, in getting involved with local governments, sometimes people elect leaders, like in New York City, that are not exactly the friendliest towards people with a Christian worldview.
1: Yeah. Yeah, this new mayor of New York City, Mamdani, he's been openly, extremely critical of Christianity, mocking Christians, you know, mocking people. In saying that it's racist to own property, you know, even telling the African American community that it's racist for them to own houses. I don't know how that checks out.
0: That doesn't make sense.
1: Right.
0: It's racist for blacks, African Americans to own property.
1: Yeah, yeah. It's
0: that's
1: the
0: counter.
1: It's the white man's game. You know, there's so many. There's so
0: That's
1: many horrible
0: sick.
1: Things that are really coming from a Marxist point of view. I think he should just come out and say, I'm a Marxist communist.
0: I want to destroy America as you know it.
1: Muslim. I hate America.
0: Yeah.
1: And New York City is going to be the template for what they want. They want anarchy so that they can grab control. And we're going to see that over the next couple of years. You know, I have pastor friends in New York City. They're already seeing just a brazen anti-Christian atmosphere that's kind of taking over, and I believe that it will permeate and take over, and I believe it's going to be a billboard for what the Marxist, communist, leftist movement wants to do in every major American city, and so we've got to wake up. We've got to be aware. These people are not friendly to our faith. It's not just, hey, I, you know, use the Quran to, you know, swear, you know, my take the oath of office. No. It goes way deeper than that. These people hate America. They hate American values. And he's even been open to say, you know, you're crazy to think that this country started on Christian Judeo values.
0: Right.
1: No, it did. It's extremely Christian in its you know founding, and so you know this is one of those things that we've got to be aware of. It's a prayer request.

0: I think it's important for Christians to know that as open as the next generation is, I also think there's, you know, the millennials, I'm not saying it's a lost cause, but they're really buying into a lot of this social justice, communist, Marxist ideology that's being pushed by people like Mamdani.
1: Yeah, and it's a real twisted philosophy because it no longer rewards merit.
0: Right.
1: And we've seen it go down in flames in places where it's been implemented. And yet, nonetheless, we still have professors pushing that at the overwhelming majority, nearly all of the public universities and many of the private universities across the country. What's interesting is those who are opposed to a Christian or a biblical worldview, it's interesting because I sort of have like four categories I just came up with myself. Is like you talk about communism, Marxism, which is sort of an economic, you know, theory of just of get rid of property ownership, you know, don't reward people based on merit. Very counter to a justice and a biblical worldview.
0: Sure.
1: Then you have LGBTQ movement, which is basically sexual liberation and identity liberation. You have the radical Islam, which is very oppressive, hateful, very with a capacity of potential violence. About 6% of those in the United States, Pew Research, are willing to use violence and murder for the sake of their religion. Worldwide, it's about 15% of the Muslims willing to use violence. Very narrow. And then you have a secular humanist worldview, an amoral worldview that we talked about a little before. It's like it's whatever their truth is. The irony is, all of these groups do not ideologically agree with each other, but they are all united in the same mob against Christianity and people with a Christian, pro-life, pro-biblical, pro-justice worldview.
0: Yeah. Well, there's one little theological thing in Islam called taqiyya, and it says that you can lie to an infidel, someone who doesn't believe in Islam, in order to do something that would further the Islam faith. And so I believe that Muslims like Mamdani, they're practicing taqiyya. I think they're lying at all costs, saying, oh yeah, no, I believe in LGBTQ, and I, you know, this, I like this, I like that. And they don't. Obviously, you know, people who are truly Muslim do not line up with anything that's LGBTQ, but they'll say they do under that rule of taqiyya, to say I can lie and it's justified, it's moral. And it's just it's crazy. And you're right, they all have the same enemy, so that's what unites them.
1: Yeah, it's really interesting, but I think it also shows the spirituality of it, because of the fact you do not have logic and reason in play here when you see these different groups uniting together when they're actually ideologically totally opposed. It doesn't make sense, but if from a spiritual perspective, it makes total sense.
0: Yeah,
1: that they are darkness and they want to snuff out the light of a Christian biblical worldview.
0: Yes. Yeah,
1: so
0: absolutely,
1: that's an interesting reality that we're facing, and yet the light is shining, and we need to be encouraged all the more to share our faith and live our faith. We're seeing it not only in terms of the law and the greatest protection of religious freedom ever, which is what we have right now in our country because of different Supreme Court precedents applying original intent of the Constitution just within the last half dozen years. It's been incredible. But also we see it in terms of socially and spiritually, Gen Z, who now have the highest church attendance per capita on average per month than any other age group.
0: Absolutely.
1: And I thought it was just the old people.
0: Yeah.
1: You know, the national, you know, maybe I am the old people, but you know, baby boomers and older.
0: Yeah.
1: Because they're getting close to dying.
0: Yeah.
1: And everyone knows you get close to dying, you want to be spiritual, you want to start thinking about God. Maybe that, you know, I mean, that's just sort of the way you assume. And the younger people think they're immortal. They're not going to take spirituality very seriously.
0: Yeah.
1: But it's actually the opposite. For the first time in my lifetime, I think in over 100 years, maybe in our nation's history, it's actually the opposite. The younger are more tuned in spiritually and seeking God and coming to Christ and attending church than the older people.
0: It's a 25-year high among 25-year-old young men. So within the last 25 years, we have not had 25-year-old men and younger going to church as much as they are right now.
1: Yeah.
0: That was according to Barna. So in 2025, I just think 25, 25, 25. In 2025, 25 years old and younger went to church more than they had in the last 25 years. That's remarkable.
1: Yeah, you know, it's interesting. I was talking to a Salt and Light group and part of a church, and, mm-hmm. and this guy, I started talking to him, he's a young guy. And I asked him, I was so sort of curious. I said, so you're here, but he's like, yeah, I'm here, and came part of the church. I says, so how long have you been a believer? So he goes, I said, almost a year now.
0: Yeah.
1: And he goes,
0: very common.
1: Just on fire. Yeah. And then I was going to get my car placed, get my Maserati worked on.
0: Yeah.
1: Okay, it's a Mazda, okay? Anyway, and my Mazda CX-5 worked on. And I was talking to this young guy, there's two guys there. One guy, he goes, he's got a girlfriend. He's thinking about, you know, she's thinking about her faith, and he's not sure. I was still talking. And then I was talking to this, and the other young guy who was behind this, he goes, he started chiming in. And he,
0: yeah.
1: says, he goes, oh, yeah. He goes, Jesus, what will set you free? And I
0: That's
1: said, really?
0: Great.
1: So what's yours? He goes, oh, I just became a Christian so many months ago.
0: Wow.
1: And God set me free from such and such addiction.
0: That's amazing.
1: And I tell you, you know, and it's just you're seeing the work of God.
0: Mm-hmm.
1: And I think the first question believers need to ask themselves right now is, where are they in their own personal relationship with the Lord?
0: Yes.
1: It's just like John chapter 15 is one of my favorite chapters in the Bible. It talks all about the vine.
0: Yes.
1: And if we bear fruit, it's because we're in the vine. We're a little twig that's attached to the vine,
0: that's
1: the source of life and truth. Mm-hmm. But if we're not communing with God, can we expect the love of Christ, the power of God, the direction of the Holy Spirit? Can we expect that in our life and to be seeing the fruit and people coming to Christ? No.
0: No.
1: And not if we're just focusing on ourselves and we have our little, quote, ticket to heaven.
0: Right.
1: And yet we're depriving ourselves of the greatest joy, and the greatest joy that we can experience is when we choose to be obedient and specifically respond to sharing the gospel and the truth that's within us.
0: That's so good. Yeah, that's so good.
1: Yeah. Anyway, so I just want to encourage people out there. Now's the time not just to watch, not just observe.
0: That's good.
1: If you're watching this show, folks, and you're not a part of your church, hey, you're a Christian, and you're just like, I'm not going to church. Go to a church, and go to a church that preaches the Bible. If you have one displaying a rainbow flag, that's heresy. Read 2 Timothy. It talks all about those kind of churches. You don't want to be a part of those kind of churches. But get with a group of 10 church. Get with a group of believers. Maybe join a Bible study. Start reading the Word. I mean, don't you? And
0: yes.
1: Then talk to God.
0: Yes.
1: You know, Peter... You know, how common is it for Christians to say, well, you know, I'm really upset. Now's not a good time to talk to God.
0: Right.
1: Yeah,
0: that's the time to talk to him.
1: Because a lot of them think, you know, especially they're traditional, like maybe more Lutheran or some of the mainline, they sort of see God sort of distant, and you talk to God when you're going to praise him. But you really don't commune with God
0: right.
1: with you know, just like an open book. But that's what God
0: yes.
1: wants, right? The book of Psalms.
0: Almost every biblical character vented their frustrations, brought their doubts to God, brought their brokenness to God. And God, even Jesus, when he was walking, when the disciples would bring things, he never chastised them for bringing those things to him. He always welcomes. And so, as Hebrews put it, man, we have access to the throne of grace, and we can find help in time of need. We must come boldly to that throne of grace.
1: Yeah, and that's when we do that, we get into the vine. We get the power of God working in our life, and then we start experiencing life, joy and purpose.
0: Yes.
1: You know, I see people, older people also, they're retiring, and it's okay to play. It's fine to play golf.
0: Yeah.
1: I know guys who evangelize while playing golf, whatever.
0: Yeah.
1: I'm not condemning all the golfers out there, okay? But if that's all we live for,
0: yes,
1: is just our own comfort,
0: yes,
1: that's miserable.
0: Yeah. Can I give a shout out to two books that I think would be transformational? One is Experiencing God by Henry Blackaby, if you're wanting to develop your walk with God. And then the other is The Pursuit of God by A.W. Tozer. Both of those books, for different reasons, are just extremely transformational on how to connect with God.
1: Yeah, I've read that, Pursuit of...
0: The Pursuit of God.
1: Pursuit of God by Tozer. That was, that's actually... In fact, I cheated. I did audio.
0: Okay. That's okay. That's all right.
1: I'm just saying. Yeah. I have better attention, I think, sometimes with audio, especially when I'm driving. So
0: I hear you. Yeah.
1: But yeah, those are good ones. And the other one, Experiencing God, is a great... That's a classic as well.
0: Yeah. He just went to heaven. Yeah.
1: Did he?
0: Henry Blackaby just went to heaven.
1: Oh,
0: yeah.
1: Wow.
0: Yeah. So.
1: Yeah. So those are some great ones. Now... I want to talk real quickly about impacting AI in the next generation.
0: Mm-hmm.
1: Musk is offering $1 million to a person who submits the best essay on X or Twitter.
0: Like, it can't be AI generated. And if you write 1,000 words before the 30th of January, Elon Musk will give the best article out there that's created by a human $1 million. He's really trying to get us away from creating things with ChatGPT and some of the bots, and he wants people to get back to using their brains. I think that's important.
1: Mm.
0: And I think the next generation needs to use AI to edit, not create.
1: Yes.
0: God created us with the ability to reflect him. And one of the things we can do is we can produce order from disorder. We can create things with our own brains. And so he's trying to get people out of the zombie mentality, as he calls it. And I think that's a good way to do it. Give someone, one lucky X user, $1 million to be creative.
1: Yeah, I agree 100% with that. Great for use it for editing, but for knowledge. In fact, I heard up to 30% of it is hallucinating. It's not like it's saying things
0: you can't trust it.
1: It's really not true.
0: Yeah.
1: And I've used it before only to find it disagreeing, telling me opposite things. And then I pointed out, I said, you're disagreeing with yourself.
0: Yeah. Yep.
1: And it says, this does appear to be a problem. Yes, da, da, da, da, da, da.
0: Yep. Yep.
1: And so finally, churches, they see what's happened. They see that church invaded. Where can they go to get information on how to protect themselves from mobs, or protect themselves from maybe dangerous individuals, protect themselves or how to deal with, say, someone who is a pedophile, or maybe a transgender coming into church?
0: Of course.
1: How do you know if they're seeking the Lord versus creating a disruption? And what's the approach you should take in these situations? Where can people get solid, concrete information to help their church?
0: Go to pgi.org, search not just church, but like church security resources. We've used them. It's excellent. So many resources there.
1: Yeah, and it's all without charge.
0: Yes.
1: All without charge, folks. Go to pgi.org. Peter, thank you, sir, much for being on the show. Keep up the great work. So, folks, there you have it. It's our God-given freedoms we're talking about. Now, let's choose to keep them. I'm Brad Dacus, president of the Pacific Justice Institute. Let's continue the fight for your freedoms.
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4: 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So he's giving us signs.

0: Blessed is the nation who the Lord is their God. Hello, we are Pastors Hank and Brenda, and you are watching New Level. We've got an exciting program that we're going to talk about. We actually have a guest speaker that you will recognize, and we're going to get into some topics. Listen, God is the Lord of the United States of America, but there are things that we have to do as Christians, as patriots, part of God's plan in the earth today. So, Brenda, let's introduce our guest.
1: Well, we're excited to have with us none other than the famous Lance Wallnau. Of course, many of you, you know him from Flashpoint, and he and Hank have appeared for many years together, coming up on, I think, well over three.
0: Yeah, almost
1: and
0: 3 years.
1: And so
0: yeah,
1: it's exciting. But, Lance, welcome to New Level.
2: It's great.
1: Excited.
2: I love being here. I love being with you guys. Such
0: you.
2: A hospitable. What you see on TV is the way they are in person. It's the same thing.
1: Well,
0: that.
1: We're very excited. Well, I know we're going to get into some amazing topics today, and of course we're going to definitely talk about those seven mountains,
0: and we have the whiteboard for his scientific
1: exactly right.
2: I can't believe it, we actually have a whiteboard.
1: Know.
2: I mean, Gene Bailey didn't provide for me at Flashpoint, but
1: you never know
2: Hank
1: where
2: did.
1: The whiteboard anointing might come in, but yeah, we want to get right into it today in the time that we have and talk a little bit about the seven mountains. I know you're so well known for that, and of course, you know, this populist movement is a big topic right now. And so many people are really, they're just clenching their fists, holding on to hope, but wanting to engage in their community. So let's just get into it. Let's talk about these seven mountains and people's involvement in America.
2: You know, what's interesting about this, Brenda, is that I was just listening to Bannon today or yesterday on the War Room, because they have a huge audience in terms of populist, economic populist, nationalist. But these guys are strong Catholics. And it's weird, but I mean, we have voices outside of our Christian community that are talking Great Awakening, talking mm-hmm. about the demonic, mm-hmm. talking about wow. You know, the threats that are there, and so my world overlaps with theirs to an extent, so that they help feed me intelligence from the front line. They're like the spies
1: right. wow.
2: that go further out there than some of us in ministry sometimes go. And he just had, Steve just had a lady on, and he just blowing up her podcast. Her book is about protecting your children, because she says four of the major institutions that shape culture have already collapsed to the left, to this bizarre kind of Marxist twisted worldview. Mm-hmm. And I thought, this is so interesting. What she's saying is the family mountain is now under assault in a big way, but education, government, media, and corporate has already fallen. And so people are constantly backing into stuff that, you know, we were talking about mm-hmm. 20 years ago.
1: Right.
0: Wow.
2: And so it's so that I called it Seven Mountains. And I got that, oddly enough, from Kim Clement, who's a friend of ours. Mm-hmm. Kim told me to call Mike Kratz, a senator that was had died, that came back to life. And a lot of that was because he had a prophecy from Kim that he was going to be in politics. And I called Mike because so much of what he experienced in heaven had to do with those seven mountains. Mm-hmm. And that's kind of the origin of it.
0: Wow.
2: So it was like he got a revelation. He had a call to politics, and he had to fulfill that call so death couldn't take him while he had an unfinished assignment.
0: Wow.
2: That's the premise I want to say
1: powerful.
2: For America.
1: Powerful.
2: The big story here is, what is America's unfinished assignment? We've been extraordinarily blessed
0: yeah.
2: in history. We are a superpower still with the economic system that undergirds the globe. And the unfinished assignment on America is our, lack of a better word, our argument at the throne of grace
0: That's
2: for
0: good.
2: Mercy.
0: Really good.
1: Yes.
2: It's
1: yes.
2: not because we don't want tribulation. My gosh, countries go through these mm-hmm. things. It's because we believe America has an unfulfilled potential.
1: That's awesome.
0: Yeah,
2: that has been taken over
0: yeah.
2: by a hostile alien
0: That's
2: spirit.
0: Right.
2: And I think Satan wanted to seize the high places of government. I can show you what it looks like.
0: Yeah.
2: Government, education,
0: can
2: media,
0: you show us,
2: art.
0: First of all, I want to do this. So when you say populist, for those that are watching, you're like, well, what does he mean by populist? Give us a simple definition of the populist movement, how you would describe that to people that are watching.
2: Absolutely. So for years, we've been saying on the program,
0: yeah.
2: God's raising up a populist movement. Mm-hmm. And then, we're, you know, sometimes you hear a word, and then you got to go to the Lord and say, now, what exactly does
0: yeah,
2: that
0: right.
2: mean? And what the Lord showed me about this is, we have our lane, which is obviously we're a Christian mm-hmm. community. You're probably a Christian watching this, or you're accidentally watching this and wondering what we're talking about. But the Christian community is always a subset of the larger community. So when Jesus had went into Jerusalem, the whole city came out. That was the population.
0: Mm-hmm.
2: and the disciples surrounded him. So when God is moving, the population is stirred. Why couldn't the Pharisees arrest Jesus? They said, not by day, lest the crowd rise up. So the crowd is the populace. The populace is when Elijah comes up before Mount Carmel and confronts Jezebel and her false prophets. How long do you halt between two opinions? He's representing, in a sense, the church. And the nation is like this. That's the populace. And it required God to show up in signs and wonders in order to break the spell.
0: And what I love about, too, Lance, is you taught something about how so many times, you know, we are just in the four walls of the church. And that's why our nation has gotten in the situation and why a lot of things that are happening in our culture, our country, because we've been so in the four walls focused. Can you, take a break, give us, like, very quickly what the seven mountains specifically are for the viewer who's going, you know what, I agree, we got to go outside the four walls. What are those seven mountains? Can you explain it?
2: And when we come back, I just want to,
0: if you
2: see it, you'll get it. That's why I draw it. So it's like a napkin. But the seven mountains are seven hierarchies that shape all culture. Mm-hmm. They start with the religion mountain because it's Islam in the Middle East. It's not Christianity.
0: Yeah.
2: So we know the church is the true mountain of faith, but it's religion, family, education, government, media, entertainment, and business. Media is the truth teller. Mm-hmm. It's supposed to be the science of what's really going on. And entertainment is obviously the arts world. That's where you do your cartoons and entertainment.
0: Yeah, right.
2: But each sphere, to your point, we allowed the devil to take the high places of corporate influence in these spheres because of our separation from culture.
1: Right.
2: We go over here and preach at culture.
0: That's true.
2: The devil goes into culture and takes it over.
0: Wow, very good.
1: That's very, very good. You know, I think, you know, just getting back to this populist movement, I really think we're seeing people that are, for the first time, at least in my lifetime, I know there's been movements historically of the church rising up, God's people rising up, but I think for the first time, and we've been in ministry 35 years together, and this is a unique season where people are like, wait a minute, we're going to push back.
0: Yeah,
1: we are going to, and you're seeing
0: and
1: masses.
0: And it's growing, too.
1: Yes, masses of people.
2: Let's face it, Bud Light was not a word of faith movement because we aren't drinking Bud Light.
0: Sure not.
2: So the pushback that's happening is coming from the populist movement.
0: It is.
1: Yes,
0: that's
1: yes,
0: true.
1: And we're seeing that. And I think, you know, the only part that's a little sad to me is sometimes I think, and you can feedback on this, is maybe the church is kind of come in from behind a little bit, going, wait a minute, the world is stepping up. How come we're not stepping up? So I think this is so important.
0: Well, there is something that's causing Christians to step up, and I'm going to tell you what it is. It's the sexual exploiting that's happening among the children. When it's happening to their kids or they're seeing the absolute perverse things that are being done to children today, it really is causing the church to rise up and even this populist movement to really say,
1: we want justice. Church is saying, this crossed the line.
2: Exactly. And there's something exciting about that, because the word movement then means that we're discerning prophetically, and we ought to. Where is the movement moving? Mm-hmm. And then how do we get leadership into the movement to keep it on course so that it succeeds? Because I could tell you, I just came back from a meeting in with a guy that flew in 16 hours from Peru, Christian leader, who was successful in kicking Soros out of his country by working with the populist movement as a believer with Christians to get the crowd to reject transgenderism.
1: Wow.
2: And I'll tell you how he did it, because he said, you can do it in the United States. There's a movement in the air called mama bears. And it's instinctive.
0: True.
2: Mothers are sensing something's predatory coming after their children, and they're not sold at all on the radical agenda. Wow. So this is a movement
1: moment. And let me say this before we go to break. People need to hear that, because I think some people are throwing up their hands. And so we're going to come back on the second half of the program.
0: Let them draw on the whiteboard.
1: Yes, we would love that. So make sure you don't go away. Yeah. We're going to take a short break, and then we're going to come right back. And we're going to get into how do we get involved in the culture when everything looks like it's pushing back? How do we put our stamp of influence? And you just heard Lance say, it could be done. So make sure you don't go away. And remember, on the program, we always love to pray for you. We're going to believe God with you Amen. For your needs to be met and for God to raise you up as a voice in this hour. So don't go away.
3: The Bible says in Psalm 113, the Lord is high above all nations and his glory above the heavens. We've all seen the rise of evil and chaos in the earth, but the power of our decree can change the course of cities, nations, and governments. 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To order these powerful resources, simply call 855-777-7907 or go online to hankandbrenda.org and request offer 424. They will be sent immediately. Without you, the powers of darkness will continue to ravage and destroy nations. But when you begin to boldly open your mouth, the floodgates of heaven will open and the purpose of God will be released.

0: Well, I do want to make sure you get all of the materials we're offering on today's broadcast. Of course, Hank and I have two brand new books out, Daily Decrees for Government and Nations, and then by Hank, The Anointing of Preservation. And if those of you have watched the program, you've definitely heard Hank so many times talk about God is preserving this nation, and he has a plan for the United States of America. And then, of course, my book is a bunch of prayers, all how to pray for your nation, how to pray for government, how to pray over the Constitution and all the different things. So make sure you get a hold of those, and they're going to put up information how you can get your copies right away. Well, we're back again with our guest, Lance Wallnau, and we are so excited. And of course, we just got to this pinnacle of conversation right before we went to the break, talking about the seven mountains, and you said something that just spark my spirit about how you don't have to have a give up spirit against the machines like George Soros and the things happening. So Lance, let's take it away.
1: Yeah, and listen, I feel the same thing. Prophetically, we pick up on this stuff. It's like the bugs hit the windshield with us first. We got to clear it off to see where the road is. And the discouragement could be intense. But remember Joshua over and over, what was the focus that God gave them after 40 years of wandering around? And then be not discouraged,
2: but be
1: of good courage.
2: Yeah.
1: Good courage means you're no longer discouraged. Mm-hmm. So here's the reason why we could be of good courage. You mentioned the word pinnacle. Mm-hmm. Jesus is taken up into a high place, into the mountains.
0: Right.
1: And Satan is there and offers, I'll put a pitchfork here, and offers Jesus all the kingdoms of this world in a moment of time. Now, it's interesting that a mountain is used as a location for the temptation of the world, because mountains refer to domains of kingdoms.
0: Yes.
1: Every nation, the USA right now, if we could erase this, is actually made up of these seven kingdoms. There's the mountain where the church is at, the mountain of religion. Of course, it's the mountain of the Christian faith. But family, each of these mountains shapes the mind of culture.
0: Yes.
1: So culture is being formed. If you're transformed by the renewing of your mind, then Satan works by deceiving the mind. The god of this world blinds the mind. These are called mind molders by Lauren Cunningham. That's where I first heard the concept.
2: Yeah.
1: So religion is will break you free. Family and education are these three. The Jewish people have never been more than 2% of the American population, yet they shape the entire culture.
2: That's true, they do.
1: From Seinfeld to Bernstein to Einstein. How do they do it? They do it because the Jews, which are like my forefathers, they occupy the high places. They will be the head and not the tail, above and not beneath. So this 2%. You'll see them at the top of law. Every mother wants their boy to either be a doctor or a lawyer or a rabbi, because they're programmed to go to the top.
0: That's great.
1: And they're gifted to go there. But this has been given to the church. The blessing of Abraham is ours.
2: Right.
1: We should be going up, but we don't. We wall ourselves off. But what makes the Jewish people powerful is they control these three. They want their kids educated, they have family culture, they have bar mitzvah, bas mitzvah, and everybody goes to Hebrew school. Even the unbelieving Jews, even it's weird, the liberal Jews are still Jews.
2: That's true.
1: So you got these family education. Now, government is the most dangerous, because government can take over all the mountains. And what's happening now is government is growing up. I met with the Communist Party. I have weird relationships. I met with the Communist Party because there are Christians even in the Communist Party. They're underground.
2: Yeah, right.
1: And they said to me, you understand the difference between seven mountains in China? I said, what is it? There's only one mountain in China. This mountain. This mountain could become, and this is what the devil wants to do in America. See these hands? Satan wants to make the government so big that from the intelligence community to its control of media to its control of with vaccines, it puts its arms around all domains. And this is what's on the table in 2024, because they've already got, watch this, they've already got education.
2: Right, they do.
1: They've already got government. They've already got media.
2: Yeah, that's why they're censored.
1: They've already got arts and entertainment. Why are they pushing back on the Sound of Freedom?
0: Yes.
1: Because it's an anointed thing. So boom, it's blocked by what is it? Hulu and YouTube and all these places. And then they've already got corporate America, which is big business. So if they've got these domains, they're heading, where are they going? Look where they're going. They're coming here to you. They're coming to a theater near you.
2: Yeah, that's true.
1: So for you to be barricaded back here, talking about, well, I don't want to get involved with politics. It's the stupidest thing you could do. It's like being on a plane and watching Al-Qaeda storm the cockpit and say, well, I don't want to get involved with Muslims. You better get involved with protecting the cockpit.
0: Come on, say that. Yeah, so right. True.
1: So we got to get out of coach here with, you know, headphones listening to worship and get involved with the system.
0: Yes.
1: So what we did in ignorance is we created a wall. We allowed this language, separation of church and state.
2: Mm-hmm.
1: We allowed the left to beat us up with it. Pastors, by the way, don't mind that language. You know why? Because if they're not like you and willing to speak the truth, then
2: yeah,
1: they can avoid all the controversy by never preaching it.
2: That's
1: they don't
2: true,
1: have to
2: Lance.
1: Talk. And they can say, well, God didn't call me to do that.
2: Mm-hmm.
1: Well, actually, God's called you to be the voice of truth to the mind of culture. And if you don't address the error programs the culture. Now, the populist movement that we're talking about.
2: Lance, and that's also why Jesus said, you are the light set on a hill. Another mountain.
0: Right.
1: Exactly.
2: You are the one. Okay.
1: Yeah. So our job is to actually the hope.
2: Mm-hmm.
1: The hope is this. I will build my church. And that my church, my ecclesia, right? We talk about it.
0: Right.
1: What is an ecclesia? And the gates of hell. Here's where the gates of hell are located. So when we're praying about the Department of Justice. We're praying about the CIA. We're praying about the false media narrative. What are we actually saying? These gates are located at the top of these hierarchies.
2: Wow.
1: Typically, it's a remnant that controls the masses.
2: Mm-hmm.
1: So where should the church be? Where should the church be? I will build my church and my ecclesia.
0: That's awesome.
1: Well, we should be going to these places.
2: By
1: the way, only 10% of the Jewish community was called to temple worship. I mean, my background is Ashkenazi Jew. Levites were over here. The 90% of the Israelites were called to go take the promised land. We're supposed to be going into all the systems, not hiding from all the systems.
0: That's
1: see
0: great.
1: How the big reversal happens?
0: Yes.
1: What would make us go in the wrong direction? A religious spirit.
2: So what do you think the percentage of the church is right now engaging in the Seven Mountains? You talked about, you know, the Jews, they have a certain percentage here. What do you think the percentage of the church is that's either stuck behind the four walls or engaging the Seven Mountains?
1: I'd say you've got a Pareto principle. Probably working. You got 20% that are willing to courageously go there, 80% not. And I would say that 80% to 90% of your mega churches are the most cautious because they've got the most to lose. Remember, there's no upside.
2: And the greatest influence.
1: Yeah. And here's the thing. There's no upside to talking about a controversial subject.
2: Yeah.
1: There's only a downside. So if I'm going to deal with homosexuality and I got a guy there in my church who's a tither or a businessman who's struggling because his son is homosexual, he doesn't want to hear me say anything negative because it's going to be hurtful to his son who he wants to get back to Jesus, who every now and then he gets to church. So the pastor has all these reasons why he doesn't want to go into the minefield.
2: Mm-hmm.
1: But let's face it, that's what we're anointed to do. You go into the minefield because the minefield is the minefield that Satan's
2: really
1: already
2: good.
1: In. If we don't clip the wires, the people are coming under
2: really
1: this
2: good.
1: Weird zombie-like takeover.
0: Well, and I just want to say this, and one thing I've always loved about Hank is he's created a culture at Lord of Hosts Church. I always tell our guest speakers, you can say anything political at Lord of Hosts Church. You can bring
2: can
0: up
2: about anything.
0: Every topic. Hank hits every topic, but I think the problem is pastors have not created a culture for their congregation, so they live, and you know, we've had a user-seeker-friendly movement that has dominated so much of the church, and so pastors are just afraid to break out of that box. I think we are seeing more and more that are willing, but they do. They hide behind this, I don't know what you call it, just this box of, I don't want to get in the fray. I don't want to get into
2: controversy.
0: Well, the
2: Bible says the fear of man is a snare, and I think that's a lot of what it is the fear of man, the fear of their own congregation, fear of their own reputation, fear of, you know, the opposition that is out there. And I think got to establish what Lance said. You know, God kept saying to Joshua, you be strong and of good courage. Be not dismayed. But I want to ask you a question, if I may, unless you had a comment that you wanted to make.
1: No, I just want to say, because it's so stimulating. Yeah. I believe one of the things that's good is that the people, I never forget the first time I pastored for a while, and one guy said to me, you realize your people aren't just listening to you. Because for me, I thought that sermon was what shaped my congregation.
0: Right.
1: And then he said, no, you're like one-fifth, because they're on Focus on the Family, they're on the 700 Club, Sid Roth, and it's like, you're one-fifth of the voices.
2: That's true.
1: I thought, oh my gosh, here's the deal. As the crisis in America gets more powerful, the people who are not hearing from their leadership on the subjects, they are listening. Yes. They're listening to other voices.
0: Very That's good. True.
1: And where the pastors are going to change is when they start realizing that the people in the church are being led by other voices because they're not addressing what they believe.
2: Well, and the other reason is, you know, as a shepherd, you know, one of the reasons why I've been so bold is because I recognize how Jesus feels about what's going on. And ultimately, he's the one that set me in the office. And so I have an honor to him. But also, I was watching you, the congregation, getting beat up by the culture, by the things that what Lance was describing on his scientific experimental board here is, you know, listen, you were getting beat up and it required a voice to speak up and to expose it and say, look, this is what we got to do. But you know, something we talked about, Lance, before we got together, Brenda and I, over coffee. We both got to have our coffee, you know, in the morning, you know how that is, right? And, you know, the only one cup, you know, like that. But Brenda, we talked about how do you, Lance, and I would love to hear your expertise, because you are an expert in this. What do you do, like, for example, if somebody says, okay, well, I want to take the media mountain, but man, how do you in the midst of censorship, you know,
0: cancel culture.
2: How, what would you say, or the person that wants to get involved, you know, with their family and the school board, but yet they're going to get pushback from the superintendent and the school board. What would you say to people like that? What should they do?
1: Well, here's the good news. First of all, it's like I really believe, and maybe like in our next show we'll talk about the paradigm shift, okay, which is like the prophetic paradigm that the Bible talks about for right now. And a lot of it is the Nehemiah moment.
2: That's
1: it's
2: good.
1: The Esther moment when government is your threat. It's so in Nehemiah, everyone built on the wall that was adjacent to where they lived. So the first thing is, you will be frustrated if you're trying to change Mitch McConnell and Lindsey Graham in Washington, D.C., because that's the national metron. But you do have disproportionate power over your own local political.
2: Like a sphere of influence.
1: So you aim first for the lion and the bear and let God promote you to the giant.
2: Wow.
1: So the thing is, look at what's adjacent to you and start local, not global. Secondly, your irritation is an invitation. Because if you're passionately preoccupied with some problem, it's very likely that God is at work in you both to will and to do his good pleasure.
0: True.
1: So you just started discovering what God's already invited you into. The third thing is remember, proximity is power. You want to go look at what the power structure looks like. The first thing that Saul did when he was commissioned by Samuel under the prophetic anointing was he went to the hill of God whereon the garrison of the Philistines was. Kim Clement preached that to me. The hill of God has a demonic stronghold on it. He didn't attack it yet. He surveyed it. Nehemiah surveyed the city. So ask the Lord to give you intelligence as to who's at the top of that mountain locally? How is it structured? Mm-hmm. Get their names and pray for them, not against them. Mm-hmm. That aligns you with heaven's agenda. The next thing that'll happen is you'll start to have opportunities. Because the thing we'll talk about later is reformation means God raises up competing systems.
2: Yeah.
1: And that means you'll have a different media that will take on the fake media.
2: And that's Ezekiel 4, where you get a picture of it and you bring a battering ram of prayer and constant breakthrough, but also involvement. Well,
0: Lance, very quickly, in just about 30 seconds or so, tell us how people can find more information about all these things that you teach, because we can only get to scratch the surface on the topic. So let people know where to find you.
1: LanceWalnut.com, and just go there, because the stuff that we're doing on that site deals with the seven mountains, and I'll think more concretely about what you could do. We have LanceWalnut.com/chaos, and that'll help you understand the chaos that's going on now.
0: Good. Well, thank you. Thank you so much for being on the broadcast, and this has been so enlightening. We're going to be doing more programming with Lance, so be sure to stay tuned to New Level with Hank and Brenda. 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You can go out there, get a hold of those. But I want to take a moment, just stretch my hands towards you.
2: Thank you, Lord. I call
0: you blessed. I say that you are raised up for such a time
2: as this.
0: This is your season to shine. tonight. This is your season to take back your authority in Jesus' name. And I say strength upon you, blessing upon you in Jesus' mighty name. Right before we go, make sure you get out and get all of the materials we're making available on today's broadcast. First, go out to Lance's website, check his information out, and then be sure to get our two books, Daily Decrees for Government, Anointing for Preservation. Till next time, bye-bye.
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5: So when you see a conflict, you don't get to go in there and give it a piece of your mind. I see this conflict, but I'm here as an ambassador of the government of heaven, and I'm telling you God wants to bring peace to this situation. And right now I just release grace and mercy, and I release forgiveness, and we're going to press forward to the things that you're ahead. You don't

Our last generation of church leaders, which is the one after me, has built a house for man. And this does not exist for man. This exists for God. So we've gone out to the corporate world, instituted corporate America and Western civilization in the kingdom. We've turned the pulpits over to administrators. We don't have any more preachers. And now we have a product that we sell called entertainment, and we've turned everybody into consumers. And we've turned everything into an entertainment product and everybody into a taker. So I walk in the building and they need to serve me up a good 90 minutes. This is a place where God wants to live. God doesn't live in this. This is brick and mortar. And if you leave it, it's meaningless. You are church. You are the house of God. Why does God build a house? He's not building a sanctuary. He's not building a tabernacle anymore. He's building a house because he wants to live. He does not want to visit. So I don't want a great visitation of God, because God will visit your house. He'll only live in his. And his is going to be built a certain way. And I want a house where God lives. Because if God lives in the house, people will stand outside for hours just to get in the house. If God's in. Jesus was in a house and they couldn't get a paralytic in. They pulled the roof off the house. Why? I just need to get in the room. So Father, bless your word in Jesus' name. And in the time I have, I pray that you make me an effective communicator. And everybody said amen in Jesus' name. We talked to each other here. Tell your neighbor, here we go. I talked to you out of Habakkuk. Write the vision, make it plain that they who read it may run with it. For the vision is yet for the appointed time. Though it tarry, wait for it. For in the end, it will speak. And I had certain words I felt like I needed to pull out of there and emphasize. And I've been able to unpack that, make it plain. You know, we've got to get to the place in your personal life where nothing's vague and ambiguous. You got to get clarity. Some of you that are experiencing scarcity, can I tell you something about scarcity? Scarcity produces clarity. When you get in a lean time, you'll find out what's important. Okay? Clarity. When clarity comes, people show up. They will, who read it may run. So there's already a they that God has out there to enter your life in the season it becomes clear. Amen. They're not going to enter when it's vague. They come into your life when it becomes clear. Okay? And though the vision tarry, wait for it, for in the end it will speak. Once you've accomplished your vision, you don't have to defend it. It defends you. So you may spend your whole life trying to get people to believe what God's put in you, but once you've accomplished it, then it'll turn around and defend you. So I went through all these words. That's another 60-second version. I unpacked it. And now I want to move to something much more intimate. You are no longer strangers, and you are no longer aliens. The word stranger means one who doesn't belong except out of hospitality. So in other words, if I invited you to my house, you don't live there, but you are there for the reason of I extended hospitality to you. He said, you're not in God's house because God's just being nice and letting you visit. He says, you're no longer aliens. Aliens, by its typical nature, means one who has no rights of citizenship. He says, you are no longer an outsider who is looking in, and you are no longer one who has no rights and privileges. Now, I'm not going to take a lot of time today, but what I'm going to talk about is going to be very hard hitting, because now I'm getting into issues of identity. Because I don't believe you can get what you're supposed to get and do what you're supposed to do if you don't understand who you are. When you know who you are, then you know what's yours and you know what you're supposed to do. A microphone will try to be a hammer if it don't know it's a microphone. It's
Somebody might use it to try to nail a picture into the wall or nail a nail into the wall. Why? Because they don't know what it is. Once you know what you are and know what you have, then it becomes easier to know what it is you're supposed to do. And we got so many people that don't know how to use their life and they don't know the purpose for their life, but you don't start with finding purpose. You start with finding identity. And when you start beginning to find identity, everything else will begin to naturally come into play. So I want to throw Luke 15 up there. I want to show you what I'm talking about. I can tell you what your posture in the house is by if I listen to your prayer life. If I listen to the way you talk to God, I can tell exactly where you stand with God and you stand where you stand in your understanding with God. Luke chapter 15. This is a story of the prodigal son. And for those of you who don't know, that's the story of the son who took half of his father's inheritance. He went out and lived like a heathen, crazy, spent all of it. And when everything was gone, the only place he could find a job was feeding pigs. And it got so bad, he ended up eating the same things that the pigs were eating. And the Bible says that he came to himself. How many of you know when you're eating pig food, you'll come to yourself? Amen. And he said, my father's servants live better than this. I will go back to the house and see if he'll let me be a servant because I'm no longer worthy to be a son. God Almighty, so much to unpack. See, that's what sin does to you. It makes you think you got to go back to the house of God as a second-class citizen because your sin has disqualified you. But let me tell you something. He was a son when he was in the house. He was a son when he was in the pig pen. And he was a son when he came back. Sin does not change your position with God, but it will change the conditions you live in. So sin conditionally took him to the pig pen the whole time he was positionally a son. Okay? But he had a brother. The younger son gets all the press. Nobody talks about his brother who had a whole nother set of issues. Let's read. Now his older brother was in the field, and as he came and drew near to the house, he heard music and dancing because the prodigal had come home. Father's throwing a party. So he called one of his servants and said, what does this mean? Next verse. And he said to him, your brother has come. And because he has, and because he's received him safe and sound, your father has killed the fatted calf. And he was angry. Wouldn't even go in. Therefore, his father came out and pleaded with him. Listen to him. So he answered and said to his father, lo, all these years I've served you. I've done everything. I've kept the sheep. I've tended the fields. I've cared and watched over the flock. I've kept the cattle. I kept everything fed. I kept the business in order. I kept the revenue flowing. I've done all this. And look, I've never transgressed your commandment at any time. And yet you never gave me a young goat that I might have a party with my friends. But as soon as this son of yours, not my brother, this son of yours, who has devoured your livelihood with harlots, you killed the fatted calf. And his father said to him, son, look at his answer. You are always with me, and all that I have is yours. Let me stop right there. The older brother, the younger brother, lives crazy because he don't know who he is. And the older brother lives religious because he don't know who he is. Because he looked at his father and said, the reason I deserve my own party is everything I've done. Every day, I didn't leave you. And he looks at him and he says one word, son. In other words, by calling him a son, he's trying to tell him, you've been in my house this whole time and you still don't know who you are. You're a son living like a servant. You're a son living like an outsider. You're a son living like you have no rights. You're a son living like you have no privileges in the house. And he said, you need to understand, everything that I have has been yours the whole time.
And when I say I can listen to your prayer life and tell exactly where you are with God and how you see God and how you see yourself, is because when people come to God in their prayer life and they beg, if you are begging God for stuff, you are an outsider.

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2: I hope that you've been enjoying this message. I'm Pastor Ron Carpenter. It is such a privilege for me to be able to have this time. Thank you for giving me entrance into your life. You know, the Bible says that God is the one who orchestrates the times and the seasons of our life. So I don't know what season you're in. I don't know what time you're in, but I do know this. The God who has begun a good work in you, amen, will be faithful to complete it. Thank you so much for giving us your time. I want to speak just a moment before we get back to this amazing word. I just want to tell you how much I'm grateful for all of you who have been praying and who've been supporting, who've been giving, many giving sacrificially to Ron Carpenter Television for weeks, for months, for years, for decades now that we've been doing it. Because you are the reason we're beginning to reach so many people. I had a goal. Didn't know how I was going to reach it, but we were over 100 nations that we were preaching in, but we were preaching everything in English, and we were just recently able to secure some contracts with some people that are going to be able to put these messages in, starting off in 31 different languages. And all these things take resources. All these things take an astronomical amount of resources to do. But I told you many times that was the goal, and you kept giving and you kept giving. And now we've been able to do this. We haven't seen it totally manifest yet, but it's in the works. And I can't wait to see the harvest that's going to come. Would you be willing to give? Would you be willing to help us out, whether it's a one-time gift or whether you'd like to become a part of the family, a monthly partner where you ensure this stays on the air as we go forward? So many different networks we get to be on, so many different time slots, and now so many different countries, and now so many different languages, and you have helped us do it. This is the gift that we'll send you for whatever your first gift is, and I just want to say thank you for even considering us. We've had a lot of great things happen, but we believe God wants to do even more. Thank you for your support. Now let's get back to this word. His country, the kingdom of heaven, you have to be born into it. Unless a man be born again, he cannot enter the kingdom of heaven. So you have to be born into it. Then he goes off and says that your citizenship is now in heaven. If your citizenship is in heaven, that means you are a visitor here. Some of you don't understand your residence. You're asking the world to give you more, but everything's in God's house. And you don't understand you're no longer a stranger and you're no longer an alien, but because of Jesus Christ, you now have the rights and privilege of the new country that you've been born into as a citizen. Are you hearing what I'm saying? So God's country has a military. It'll fight for you. He gives his angels charge over thee, that they will protect thee and guard you in their wings. And God gives you that. Why does he do it? Because you have the rights and privileges of being a citizen of the kingdom of heaven. So therefore, the military is a right and privilege of your life. You have no idea how many angels were fighting to get you to church. You thought you just got up and ran through the drive-thru and got you a Starbucks and came to church. But the enemy may have had 40 assignments to take you out today. And angels were dispatched on your behalf and fighting on your behalf so that your car would drive straight into this parking lot. You have no idea how many times angels have saved you and blocked things, and they were fighting for you to give you breakthrough and give you victory. Why? Because it's your right and privilege of being a citizen of the household of God. God's economy, you have access to it, and he gives you the keys. Here's how you access it, and then all of the wealth of the kingdom then is open to you because you are a citizen of heaven, and heaven's economy can work on your behalf. Can I keep preaching? You are not an outsider, and you're not there because you were good. And you're not there, out of there, because you were bad. Oh, I could unpack. Remember, the tree they ate from was the tree of the knowledge of good and evil. Good will screw you.

0: up just as much as evil. Because there's a lot of people that don't think they need Jesus because they're good. Well, I'm a good person. And good is keeping them out just like evil's keeping them out. You don't have rights and privileges because you got it all right this week. And by the way, none of you got it all right this week. I sure didn't either. And you're not held out because you didn't. Because of the blood of Jesus, you've been brought near. Jesus has closed the gap between you and your God. When you were born again of Jesus and by the Spirit of God, then that gave you the rights and privileges of being a citizen of heaven. Now, what does the Bible call your time in earth? The Bible says you're an ambassador. So I'm born again. I have the rights and privileges of everything heaven has, and I'm an ambassador during my time on the earth. What is an ambassador? An ambassador goes into a country and he does not get to give his own opinions. He can only represent the opinions of his government. So when you see a conflict, you don't get to go in there and give it a piece of your mind. You go in there and represent the government you're an ambassador of. I see this conflict, but I'm here as an ambassador of the government of heaven, and I'm telling you, God wants to bring peace to this situation, and right now I just release grace and mercy, and I release forgiveness right now, and we're going to move on past this, and forgetting those things which are behind, we're going to press forward to the things that are ahead. You don't get to represent your own opinion. You don't get to give them a piece of your mind. You don't get to give them 2 cents worth. You are an ambassador from another country representing the Lord Jesus Christ. Step into that situation and represent your country from heaven. Jesus, I'm preaching my face off. And when you are an ambassador, you have a square footage around you that is protected. And nobody can enter that because they're entering the territory of your country. So you have protection from any foreign intrusion. I want you to know you need to get up tomorrow morning knowing you have protection around your embassy from any foreign. I'm about to run all over this building and run down. I've got a circumference around me, and if the enemy tries to cross that line, I've got a military behind me. I've got a nation behind me. I've got a king and a kingdom behind me, and I don't have to fight my battles. The battle belongs to the Lord, and you don't want to mess with my God. Oh, come on, somebody. Give God 10 seconds of praise in this house. Hallelujah. Jesus. High five your neighbor and say, I got protection. I got. Are you seeing this thing?
1: Yeah.
0: Are you seeing it? Son, you're in the house as a son living out of the posture of a servant. And you think that you deserved a party because you did well. You did good works. You deserve a party and had access to it the whole time if you would have realized you were a son. In the Bible, sonship has nothing to do with a certain gender. Sonship has to do with a position under God. The Bible says those who are in Christ, they are all sons. Now, I'm going to go further. This is big stuff. And the Bible says that Jesus is not ashamed to call me brother. Now, I know him as Savior, Lord, but do you know him as brother? Because he is the first begotten of God, and you are the adopted of God. You've been adopted into. And the Bible says I'm joint heirs with Jesus. So Jesus has raised me and seated me in heavenly places right there with him. And now we are joint heirs as brothers together. And whatever the Father's given Jesus, he's given. Somebody run for me. Join it. In other words, he gave Jesus the Holy Ghost. He's given me the Holy Ghost. He gave Jesus authority. He's given me authority. He's given Jesus power. He's given me power. He gave Jesus wisdom and favor. He's given me wisdom and favor. Whatever's coming to Jesus is coming to me because he's my brother. Gee, somebody shout hallelujah. Two people say, do you have any idea who you are? Do you have any idea? That's worth clapping over. It's worth shouting over. It's worth standing over. This ain't about doing. This is about who you are. This is about who your daddy is. This is about being a citizen of the kingdom of heaven. This is about being an ambassador. And this is about being fitted in the household of God. I'm protected. I'm provided for. Let me try to do something with this. I've done this before, but I've done it as a little sidebar. Let me take the time I got and I love to preach. I love preaching. I done got about five. I'm studied out about five messages in front of this one. I got so much stuff. We're no longer strangers. I'm no longer an alien. I'm citizens of heaven and members of the house. Oh, are you in the house? It feels so good to be in the house. There's peace in the house and there's warmth in the house and I'm cared for in the house and I'm valued. And I might not be valued in any other house, but I'm valued in his house. Now, he said, son, all that I have is yours. Position and condition. Those are two big things. Position and condition. We got a lot of people that their condition does not match their position. Okay? Every battle you will ever face is struggle and your enemy confronting your identity. See, people think, well, the devil's fighting what I'm doing, and the devil's fighting my new business, and the devil's fighting my startup, and the devil's fighting my debt situation, and the devil's fighting my ministry. And you think the devil's trying to stop what you're doing. Jesus went 30 years, and we have no biblical evidence of any struggle with Satan. I wish I could get a 30-year hiatus like that. We have no biblical evidence. If it happened, we don't know about it. 30 years. At age 30, he goes to be baptized. The heavens open. A voice comes. This is my son. Is that a good God voice right there? This is my son. Look at the next verse. And immediately, he was taken into the desert to be tempted by the devil. Look at what the devil said. If you are. Not if you do. If you are the Son of God. Turn the stones to bread. If you are the Son of God. Throw yourself off this mountain. The angels will catch you. If you are the Son of God, bow down and worship me, and all this that I own, I'll shift it to you. If you are, trouble doesn't come to test what you do. It comes to test who you are. You may think you're too far gone. You may think that you've done too much. But the Bible says we have an advocate with the Father, Jesus Christ, and he is faithful and just to forgive us of all of our sins and cleanse us of all unrighteousness. Would you pray this prayer with me to ask Jesus to come into your heart? Father, we thank you right now that you sent your son, Jesus. We thank you that you love us enough to pay a great sacrifice for our lives. I ask now that you would come into my heart to be my Lord and Savior. I ask that you wash me clean by the blood of Jesus. We believe, Jesus, that you died and were raised on the third day for our salvation. Come live in us. We accept your salvation. Be our Lord and Savior from this moment forward. Thank you for saving us. We put our faith in you. In Jesus' name, amen. If you prayed that prayer, write us, call us, email us, let us know. And there's so many other things going on. Check out our website, myredemption.com or Ron Carpenter. 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And until next time, may God richly bless you. We will see you real soon.
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4: Jesus says, when I open the door, there's no circumstance that can change it. As long as you walk through the door at my invitation and exercise that little strength you have to take the step I'm calling you to. In conjunction with his saying, you have a little strength. He goes on to say why. He says in verse 8 at the end of the verse, for you have kept my word and you have not denied my name. He said, what strength you have is based on two things. You've chosen to receive my word of promise. He's not asking us to master understanding of everything in it, just to believe him, to have faith in what he says he wants to do. That's all he asks of us. Just believe that what I ask you to do, that I can fulfill in you. The scripture makes that so clear. In such texts where the Bible says that when he begins a good thing in us, he will perform it. Faithful is he who calls you, who will also do it. The Lord will perfect the things that concern me. His almightiness, the grace that is sufficient for us. All of those cluster around, the verses that cluster around this great truth that he will, with just the little strength we have, make possible something if we just embrace his word. And don't deny his name.
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7: Welcome, friends. Michelle Mitchell is a portrait artist, lover of people, and a storyteller. Her amazing work stands alone and is known by its immersion in heart and soul. In an unforeseen step of faith, fueled by her deep love for Christ, a heart for restoration, and an eye for creativity, Michele purchased an 1886 farmhouse in May of 2018. During this time, she began to document the restorative process, noticing how closely it paralleled her story of restoration. Residing in the Dallas Metroplex, Michele clings to her Southern roots and her love for the simplicities in life. And without further ado, I want to welcome you, my dear friend, Michele Mitchell. Thank you for being with us on the show today.
8: Thank you for having me. I'm so honored and always love chatting with you. So this is
7: fun. Yes, this is very fun to just, we're going to have a great time. And I want people to get to know you, the woman that's behind the lens, and, you know, some of the journey that you've experienced. Share with us, though, let's start out with a little backstory on your life and lead us to the dream that God gave you about, I think you were said that you were in Texas Hill Country when you had a dream about an old house.
8: Beautiful Texas Hill Country. So backstory on me, Brenda, is I'm from Arkansas, you know, born and raised, as you know. I'm living in the Dallas now, but was raised in a great minister's home. So I was raised in Arkansas up until the age of 18. I have a little bit of a unique ministry story just because my dad was not a pastor. He was an evangelist. So my mom was a stay-at-home mom. Dad traveled the world evangelizing most of my upbringing and still today. So I always say, you know, ministry can be tough. It doesn't exempt you. So I lived an interesting life, of ministry, but we also carried, had some trauma in my childhood, that I share often about. And so, my parents went through a pretty tough divorce, when I was around the age of 13 and I, kind of in a nutshell, that's when I talk about how, you know, deep trauma entered my life at that point in my life. And I suffered through some sexual abuse through when I was 12, 13, 14. So, that's a long story in itself. It is very, very loaded, but carried a lot of trauma, into my adulthood that was unhealed and undealt with, that I hadn't allowed the Lord to really, really come in to and heal. So when I was 18, I moved out to the Dallas area and chose to go to Bible college. Had a deep, deep love for the Lord, and felt called to full-time, like, vocational ministry of some sort. I knew. I just felt that draw. So moved out here at 18, and that's when I began. I shared, you know, that I began, the Lord really, really dealt with me, especially after Bible school, that I had some wounds in my heart, even being in ministry and serving Him and serving people, that I just had not allowed Him to go into what I call every single room of my house and search out and heal. That even being in, you know, a Bible college graduate working on my master's, still carrying these wounds that were limiting me.
7: Mm. Oh, that's powerful. And I can relate because I too, suffered from childhood sexual trauma. And I think that, you know, people who have been there when you're a child, you don't know how to process those traumas or any verbal abuse or any kind of emotional abuse, because, and oftentimes we will, according to psychological studies, that child will also bond with their abusers, especially if they're in a position of being a protector or a provider. You know, children need love and they need guidance. And at that age, it really becomes so confusing to their identity, on such a deep level, and it can actually split us. And we learn, we're learning something that's a lie, and that is that love will do those things. And so, you know, I think that it's very important, and that you've brought this up, that it wasn't until later in life, when really you were old enough, that God could kind of put His finger on the wounds and say, okay, honey, we're going to walk through some stuff. And He's gentle about that, but He brings us to the word confrontation sounds so harsh, but they really are confrontations so that we can acknowledge our pain that lies beneath the surface. I mean, would you say that until we've done that, we can't just throw scriptures at it. We can't just start declaring things. Can you talk about the process and how God helps us to dig?
8: Absolutely. Yeah. So I shared this when I passed Bible school. I wasn't living, I was going to church services and serving in ministry, but I talk about, John 10:10, Jesus says this, the thief comes to steal, kill, and destroy, but I've come to give you life and life more abundantly. And I wasn't living that John 10:10 abundant life. I was a believer going to heaven, but very, very limited in my thinking. I was dealing with cycles of anxiety and deep depression, just living a very, very limited life in relationships and carrying that trauma into, like I said, my current situations. And I call it putting band-aids over bullet holes. I was putting theological band-aids over, that scriptures and things like that, but I wasn't really allowing the Lord to really, really come into those deep parts of my heart and to heal me. So I began to see a spirit-filled counselor in my mid-20s, and my first session with her, I just felt like the floodgates opened.
7: Yeah.
8: And she looked at me and she said, you're going to know the truth, and the truth is really going to set you free. And she said, I feel like the Holy Spirit is about to begin heart surgery on you, Michelle, and he wants to use you mightily, but this has to be healed, and he's going to heal it. And she kind of went over with me what the Spirit was telling her, but that it was going to be a process, but there was a purposeful process that was going to take place in my life. And she had no timeline for me, of course, and the Lord didn't reveal this big end date, but I knew that I had begun a really beautiful, deep process at that point. And we began, soul work. I had learned, I think, with some of the traumas, specific traumas I had been through, and being a believer, I had learned, not with ill motive, but you just kind of learn to hide because vulnerability is dangerous sometimes, especially at that point in my life, in the church. I think the church is getting so much better at this, but, vulnerability had seemed dangerous growing up. So that counseling session really unlocked a deep part of my heart that needed to be unlocked, and shame started to lose its hold, on my life during that time. And it has been a process, but that's kind of the key. I feel like that whole step into counseling and some of the things the Lord was doing in my heart at that specific time, he was weaving a lot of situations and relationships together to begin to unlock that shame and unlock that hatred, self-hatred and anxiety and those things that I dealt with from all the things I had brought into my, adulthood.
7: Wow. And you were talking about how vulnerability at that stage in your life was so dangerous. And, I think when we're coming out of those dynamics and having to deal with those dynamics of being betrayed on such a deep level by people who should have protected us, vulnerability is a very hard thing to embrace, and finding someone that you can trust. That's why it's so important to seek out a really good counselor that has knowledge of both trauma and understanding the ministry of the Holy Spirit, and the Word of God, because, there is truth in the Word of God that will set us free, but it goes so much deeper than just quoting Bible verses, it's a process. And, so let's skip ahead a little bit. You had a dream about a house that you had no idea would be, connected, and perhaps God was leading you in that dream to another step in the process of healing. Can you tell us about that dream?
8: He absolutely was. Yeah. So in December of 2017, as you mentioned earlier, I'm a photographer full time. That's what I do by trade. So I had gone out to beautiful hill country for a big shoot, and I had gotten there the night before and was really tired, so chose to go to sleep early. I tell people that we were in a cabin, there was no Wi-Fi or anything like that. So went to sleep, and in the middle of the night, I had what I know now was a prophetic dream. I was set back, and as I said, the Lord was doing some deep healing in my life at this time. But I had this dream, and in the dream, I was set back to my hometown. So the house that I'm going to refer to kind of physically symbolized a lot of this trauma that I talk about that I went through. The deepest traumas of my life took place in this home, but I was standing at a four-way stop in the dream. And all of a sudden I realized I had walked and I was standing facing this house. So facing my pain, just kind of head on. And I looked, and my toes hit the sidewalk. All the way to the back fence, I opened my eyes, and the house had been bulldozed down from where I stood all the way to the back fence. There was not a splinter. There was not a brick left. It had all been, it was gone. And, you know, closed my eyes and opened them again in a dream, and there was a new house coming up on the lot. Mm. And it was being built. There were three men working on the house. There was a man hanging windows. There was a man on the roof covering, and there was a man nailing down a wooden beam on the very front of the house. And it was so sweet during the dream, this man specifically on the, you know, nailing down the wooden beam kind of stopped what he was doing. And he looked right at me right in the eyes in the dream, and he smiled, and it kind of caught me by surprise. And I smiled back, and I waved, and he waved back at me, and then just kept working. And I tell people the Holy Spirit, I do believe this, speaks the love languages of our hearts. He knows us better than we know ourselves. And everything about this home was all things Miss Shaley. It was all things that I love, from the colors to the windows, how they stood, and the natural light, the wooden beams in the front. And so I sat there and stared at this house coming up that was just beautiful. And I opened my eyes in real life, and the Lord spoke to my spirit in the middle of the night, and he said, I'm about to make all things new.
9: Wow.
8: And so I wrote down, it's so moving and so powerful. And that really hasn't happened. I've had a couple dreams in my life like that, but nothing like this.
9: Yeah.
8: I wrote it down and wrote down the word restoration. And at that time, I thought full on that the Lord was speaking to me about me. So me as a house, and him rebuilding and restoring me, and how he was making all things new. So I called a mentor that day. I called a friend. For the whole week, I shared this dream with people. I had this dream, and I've got to explain to you what the house looked like. So that was a common conversation in my week that week. Uh-huh. Everyone heard about it. And the crazy part of the story is, fast forwarding to May of 2018. At that time, I wasn't even house hunting, December 2017. Fast forward to May 2018, I decided to purchase my first home. And a realtor friend of mine, you know, was helping me. And very early on in the house hunting journey, she calls me. I'm working in Nashville. And she says, Miss Shaley, don't hang up, but I'm on site at a home, and it's different than what you thought, but I think this is your house. And she FaceTimes me and shows me this house in ashes, basically. This 1886 farmhouse fixer-upper, but the frame of it was identical to the house that I had seen in my dream, from the porch that sits to the left, to the windows, and this is unlike my personality, but I bought the house sight unseen. Yeah. I felt so strongly that it was mine. So purchased the home, and that's where the story of the house began.
9: Oh, I love it. I love it. You, I think I remember you telling me something about a great granddaughter of the original owner of this farmhouse. Did she also have a dream?
8: So it would have been, so being 1886, there's so many different people, wonderful people I've met. But yes, Miss Cindy Carter is her name, and she's wonderful. But she had a dream. It was so funny. She shared it with my realtor. You know, during the buying process, the buyer and the seller don't have direct contact. That was what was interesting in that process. Yeah. We didn't know she was a believer. We didn't know anything about her at the time. And she sat in my realtor's car and says to her, you know, I'm a believer. I'm a Christian by faith. And she said, I had a dream about this house. And she said, I don't feel fully like I have fulfilled the ministry I feel will come out of this house. But she shared with my realtor, and she said, I had a dream. And basically in the dream, she saw the word freedom over the top of the house. And my realtor is listening with one ear. Oh my word. And then she's hearing, you know, she said, I was hearing you share your dream with me in the other ear. And I knew that the Lord was in this, that there was something going on brewing in the kingdom for ministry. And none of us at that time had any idea of how things would begin to unfold. But the Lord had given her a prophetic dream and me a prophetic dream in two different states, two different ages, two different. And so it's just been, that was so powerful and confirming for me, you know?
9: Yes. Isn't that amazing? And gives me absolute chill bumps when you said the word freedom that she saw in the house, because that freedom was yours, but also that extends to the kingdom purpose and the greater picture of the freedom that will flow, the message of freedom and hope that will flow to others as you have shared this experience through your amazing talents and gifts. So you've taken this story really, and it's expanded. Is it becoming a book? Can you tell us a little bit about the process and how God's used this and what's happening?
8: Yeah, so I'm teary now even thinking about it, hearing you talk about it. It's just the Lord's done so much in me in this. But yeah, so I naturally, as a photographer, my buddy Amy Stock still said this to me, and I had not thought about it. But she said, Michelle, it really is like an Esther for such a time as this thing. Yeah. Having specifically you in that home with your specific journey and your specific story, with the gift of photography, with the gift of storytelling, and the gift of seeing beyond, you know, ashes, it's seeing beautiful. Yeah. So I always tell people I have a thing for befores and afters, because photography, homes, and people, I love befores and afters. But yeah, I've just been in the process of, as I said, when I bought it was complete ashes. You know, a lot of people passed this house and never gave it the time of day. It was actually going to possibly be torn down. But I saw so much potential in it. I thought, oh, it could be, it's a treasure. It's a diamond in the rough. So I purchased it. And, you know, I always parallel that to, I always say we're redeemed to be restored. And, you know, he purchased us to restore us. And so I began the process, and it's been a process of room by room, piece by piece, going in and gutting each room little by little and restoring it, you know, gutting it, taking it back to the studs and blank canvas, and then filling it, you know, making it new and restoring it. So in that process, I began to share it, you know, on all my social media platforms, just because I love sharing, you know, what I'm doing. And it so resonated with people, the restoration message and healing. I began to get messages from people all over the world. And, you know, Michelle, my heart is so, I've needed restoration in this area of my life for so long. I've got this undealt with wound. I've got, you know, messages from ministers. I've been in ministry for 25 years, Michelle, and I have never, ever dealt with this. And this has kind of spurred me on and opened my eyes. You know, I began seeing a counselor. I began really allowing the Lord to work in this area of my life. And so the home parallel of just room by room, piece by piece has been a process. And that, as I've shared that, that's resonated with people from around the world. And so I am writing a book right now, and I'm sharing about the process of what God's done, and praying it brings freedom and restoration to people all over.
9: Yes, and I know it will. I know it already has. And as you've so beautifully described, people are much like houses. And, you know, this body that we're in is much like our house that holds our spirit and our soul. And, you know, it embodies the emotions that we carry, and, you know, the things that we process, that we live with, that we bury. But we live in a culture where we make all these comparisons, and we're watching somebody else's progress, and we're watching the glossed over version of someone through the lens of a camera, through maybe even, you know, through social media or television. It's as if we're expecting that we can fix ourselves like, you know, a half an hour TV show of Fixer Upper. And while that's wonderful to see the overview and the hope of, you know, redemption from A to Z, so to speak, the finished process in a quick short story, that's really not the reality. And so it's messy. So can you kind of take that and talk about that day when the wallpaper was exposed and what transpired for you?
8: And I'm hearing that, Brenda. I always tell people the quickest way to abort my destiny in this little farmhouse is to look at other homes on Instagram and all the bigger, shinier. You know, I mean, I'm here restoring, you know, it's always on the toughest days. I'm restoring this 1886 farmhouse covered in sweat, you know, but just staying focused on what the Lord's doing here in me. But yeah, with the wallpaper, we were about a week into, I guess after I purchased the home, and I just told everyone, I told the contractors at the very beginning, I said, because I've lived in the home since I bought it. I've restored it and lived in it at the same time. So, which has been a journey in itself, but Yeah. I told the contractors, I said, you know, if you can just gut it back to the studs and pull everything back and give me a blank slate, I can start. Let's start there. So about a week after they'd been doing that, and about a week after I purchased the home, one of the contractors, I'd come in one day and I heard him say, you know, Ms. Shaley, can you come back here really quick? I need to show you something and ask you something. And so I went back to the bathroom, this little bathroom I have set back here. And he said, and it was like his voice just drowned out as I walked in and I saw what I was surrounded with. But I looked up and I could hear him saying, we've pulled everything back to the studs and I just need to know what you want to do now with this. And I looked and it was the same wallpaper that was, so the home, current home had the same wallpaper as the home that I had had the dream about. And I was sitting there surrounded by this wallpaper that really kind of, you know, pulled out some memories of trauma and things like that as I stood there. And I tell people, the Lord spoke to me and he said, I see you. I saw you then. I stand outside of time and I see you now. And, you know, I tell people there I stood with almost like a hammer in my own hand and his voice saying, we're writing a different story, a whole new story. So there I stood with a choice. Like you said earlier, Brenda, you know, we do have a choice in our healing. And I told the contractor, I said, just pull it back to the studs. And I said, let's cover it with sheetrock and let's paint it. And so we painted it that day with a color called alabaster from Sher's Color of the Year, Stern Williams. And I think it means all things clay. So we painted the walls that day with a fresh white coat of paint. And, and there's just so many ways that the Lord's confirmed to me that this is the place for me. It's not the place for everyone.
10: Right.
8: For me.
10: That's
8: and,
10: good.
8: And he's done a deep, deep healing work in my life here. And through several situations just like that, he's proven to me over and over that I'm standing exactly where I should be. And the work that he's done in my life and my heart in this home is something I'll take. It's part of the journey. It's something I'll take with me wherever I go. So.
10: Wow. Well, you know, people are really hurting right now. And I really like to bring come to a place in our program where my guests can speak encouragements to people who are dealing with fear and anxiety in the given, you know, world conditions and where we are. What would you like to say to the person who has not acknowledged the traumas or the pain that they've carried, and perhaps they've even tried to forget, they live in denial and they're coping with it, but they're arrested by the current world conditions and the last 2 years of a pandemic and all the things that have put the pressures on everyone and this kind of shaking that we're experiencing? What would your encouragements be to that person who's really exasperated and exhausted and they're feeling hopeless and they just don't know where to turn? With they don't know how to deal anymore with what's coming out.
8: Yeah. Well, first of all, I want to just kind of take away the message of shame and just tell this person that we're all on a process. It's a process for all of us. No matter how shiny things look or how great things look, every human being is you know, walking with the Lord, is we're being sanctified, transformed to glory, strength to strength. It is a process. And I share with people that I actually have, I'm not done with the house. You know, I'm working on it. And I have one room right now that I'm about to begin work on. And it sits at the core of the house. It's really interesting. It sits at the center of the house. And in the restoration process, it's interesting that it's the last one left because you can't go through any, you can't go to from one end of the house to the other without going through this room. And I feel like that's the place. Hey, Brenda, in my life, the Lord had healed, done some healing work, deep healing work, but there was some really core places in my life that I had not allowed the Lord into and had kind of avoided. And I feel like the Lord recently, you know, told me, we're going to have to go through this and not around it, but I'm with you and I'll carry you through to the other side. And so I just want to encourage, you know, the person listening, whatever your wound is, whatever your, you know, if it's shame, anxiety, depression, whatever that is, I just pray that you allow the Lord, you know, his access to every single room of your heart. Don't leave one room left locked. Open up. Don't spend one more day hiding or living in the pain that you're living in. And just like I said, just the biggest is it that it is a process? I think a lot of times, even in the church charismatic movement that I was raised in, that I adore, a lot of people, I tell people they miss their miracle because they're looking for a moment. And a lot of times God uses a process. Okay. And, you know, like in Mark 8, when he healed the blind man, he chose this very, very odd, what we think is odd process. He could have just spoke the word and healed him, but he used a process.
9: Yes.
8: And so, be encouraged. You're loved. And, you know, just that they seek healing and walk it out with the Lord.
9: Amen. You know what? Perfect word, perfect encouragement for right now. And Ms. Shaley, I wish we had all day to do this.
8: I'm
9: going to have you back. And we so look forward to your book. I can't wait to be able to share that with everyone. And tell us how, I know that you're speaking. Listen, people are calling you and you're just going out there and getting after it. And I love what God is doing in your life. Tell us about how people can find you. You're speaking, you're sharing so beautifully, as only you can do. How do we get a hold of you, and where can we find even your beautiful photography work?
8: Thank you. So with the name Ms. Shaley, it's just first name only. So on all website and social media platforms, they can find me at just MissShaley.co is the website. So MessShaley.co. And then on Instagram, all social media platforms, it's just at Ms. Shaley.
9: Yes. Well, people need to connect with you and find you, because everything that you do is done with grace and beauty and anointed. I mean, I sat here getting chills as you talked several times and even teared up. I love you, my friend, and I thank you.
8: I love you
9: for being here today. Such a treasure you are, and I'm excited to have you back again. So we'll do this again. Okay.
8: Right.
9: I love you too.
8: Love you, Brenda.
9: Oh, thank you. And my friends, we love you and we consider you to be a treasure. And if you are feeling that your life is dilapidated, it's too far gone, it's a pile of ashes and rubble, I want you to know, and Ms. Shaley wants you to know, that Jesus is the master builder and he comes to make all things new again, but he will walk you through the process, and it's worth every single step. Thank you for joining us. I want to encourage you to come again next time. I'm Brenda Crouch.
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Dr. Mark Sciarrona here. As always, thank you for stopping by and spending this time with me. My heart's desire is that you be built up in your faith and strengthened in that which God is doing within, through, and around you for His glory. Beloved, we've been in this brand new series, The Breath She Would Not Spend, Hannah and the Cost of Prophetic Resistance. And we've now come to the fourth and final installment, which I'm calling The Mouth Enlarged. And we're going to look at 1 Samuel 2 and the greatest song in the Old Testament that comes out of her mouth when at one time she couldn't sing at all. Now, Edge Partners, I just want you to know that everything we do because you help us do it all around the world. And we are a blessed ministry because of you. I would never want to ignore that reality and never not say thank you. And I am grateful, as the team is, for your radical generosity helping us to do what we've been doing in the work God's entrusted to us. May He bless you richly. And now may we open to 1 Samuel 2 and let's bring to a conclusion The Breath She Would Not Spend. Beloved, we're now in the fourth and final installment of this series, The Breath She Would Not Spend, Hannah and the Cost of Prophetic Resistance. And this message we're calling The Mouth Enlarged. In 1 Samuel chapter 2, beginning at verse 1, we have these words, "And Hannah prayed and said, My heart rejoices in the Lord. My horn is exalted in the Lord. I smile at my enemies because I rejoice in your salvation. No one is holy like the Lord, for there is none besides you, nor is there any rock like our God. Talk no more so very proudly. Let no arrogance come from your mouth, for the Lord is the God of knowledge, and by Him actions are weighed. The bows of the mighty men are broken, and those who stumbled are girded with strength. Those who were full have hired themselves out for bread, and the hungry have ceased to hunger. Even the barren has borne 7, and she who has many children has become feeble. The Lord kills and makes alive. He brings down to the grave and brings up. The Lord makes poor and makes rich. He brings low and lifts up. He raises the poor from the dust and lifts the beggar from the ash heap, to set them among princes and make them inherit the throne of glory. For the pillars of the earth are the Lord's, and He has set the world upon them. He will guard the feet of His saints, but the wicked shall be silent in darkness. For by strength no man shall prevail. The adversaries of the Lord shall be broken in pieces. From heaven He will thunder against them. The Lord will judge the ends of the earth. He will give strength to His king and exalt the horn of His anointed." Now that is a mouthful. From a woman who couldn't push air past her throat, she now opens her mouth and produces the first great reversal hymn in Scripture. It's as prophetic as it gets. This is the God of reversals. The trajectory is the point of everything we have said so far, and everything else in it serves this single purpose. She doesn't sing about her son, and she barely mentions him. She sings about public theology. She's become a theologian, and about how God governs the world. And she sings it in a sanctuary run by men who are about to be judged for their wickedness. My. There's so much here. The silence has not been healed into ordinary speech. It's overflowed in worship, in song, in a hymn. My horn is exalted. She says her heart rejoices in the Lord, and her horn is exalted in the Lord. The horn, beloved, is the image of restored dignity and strength, drawn from the animal, the ram, that visibly carries its power.
the wild ox. She dares not say that her circumstances have improved, nor does she report on her fertility. She says she rejoices in the Lord's salvation, a considerably larger claim than a report about a baby boy. Then comes the line that we have been building toward. She says that her mouth is enlarged over her enemies. God knows how to say hush your fuss to the folk that talk too much against you. But God also knows how to enlarge your mouth over anything they say. And it doesn't require you getting nasty. It doesn't require you getting ugly. It just is about you bragging on God and boasting in the Lord. And she says that her mouth has been enlarged. The Hebrew literally means her mouth has been made wider. And it's a physical opposite. It's the physical opposite of a constricted throat. This is a woman describing the return of the very capacity she lacked at the doorpost when she wept bitterly. At Shiloh, her lips moved, no air came. Now her mouth is open, and that sound fills the entire sanctuary. She never identifies in this song who her enemies are. Penina is never named in the song. You know, Penina probably had this attitude, at least sing about me, and she didn't even give her the opportunity to sing. She just didn't even mention her name. She says, there's none holy as the Lord, and there's none beside him, and that there is no rock like our God. That's the theological center of what she's saying. Everything that follows depends on that. The holiness of God. God's uniqueness, his stability as a rock. These are the grounds, listen carefully, for every reversal she's about to name, because God is the God of reversals. A God who is not sovereign cannot reverse anything. And a God who is merely powerful is not trustworthy to reverse it properly. She holds both together in a single verse, and she does it without any technical vocabulary. She has shifted from her own situation to the character of God in two verses. Grief that remains entirely within its own circumstances cannot produce Hannah's song. It can't. She says, talk no more so exceedingly proudly. She warns against arrogant speech and says that let not arrogance come out of the mouth. We live in a day of hubris and arrogance, and God help us as Christians, because that will be judged in ways we may not realize. But, and I've already seen it in some situations. It's sad. And here's the sad thing about judgment. Many times when God has actually judged someone, they don't even know they've been judged because they're so given over to it. Once God gives people over to stuff, they just think it's normal. They don't even think it's judgment anymore. It's pretty frightening. And the reason she gives is that the Lord is a God of knowledge, and that actions are weighed by him. Let the words of my mouth and the meditations of my heart be acceptable in thy sight, O Lord, my strength and my redeemer. Words matter. Words matter. They have consequences. This is the closest she comes to addressing Penina. She never mentions her name. That restraint, I would argue, is the sign of the spirit of grace at work in her. It's significant, and it needs to be named because it shows what her silence has produced in her. She's moved from a personal grievance to a glorious principle regarding how God assesses human conduct. God's got this. God's got this. Some of you need to start saying to what's going on that's coming against you, God's got this, and he's going to deliver it into my hand. That's all. God's got this, and he's going to deliver it into my hand. Beloved, that's an important thing to remember. God's got this, and he's going to deliver it into your hand. The woman who was thundered at by Penina for years doesn't thunder back. She states that God weighs actions and leaves the arithmetic to God.
If 2 + 2 = 4, this is going to add up at some point in time, and your house of cards is going to come down. God's got this, and he's going to deliver it into my hand. It's going to be all right. There's a way of being wronged that produces a settled theology rather than a settled score. God bring us all to that. That's what this looks like. If you ever want to know how to have a settled theology instead of a settled score, go to Hannah's song in 1 Samuel chapter 2 and make it your prayer. Consider what the years of suppressed speech did to her. Not what the devil did to her, but what her suppressed speech formed in her. She had nothing to spend on retaliation. So what came out was sound doctrine. No retaliation, just good theology. May God bring the church there in this hour. What about the reversals? Well, the bows of the mighty are broken.

total, not seven. The reversals, listen carefully, are not revenge. They describe a world where no position is fixed. The late, David Clayton Thomas, one of my favorite vocalists from my generation, the lead singer in Blood, Sweat, and Tears, just passed away about a month ago. But I remember that song, the first song I heard him sing, "What goes up must come down, spinning wheel got to go round. Talk about your troubles, it's a crying shame. Ride the painted pony, let the spinning wheel turn." Right? What goes up must come down. The reversals are not revenge. They describe a world where no position is fixed. That matters, beloved, because most of us are somewhere in one of those pairs. Most of us are in some conflict over reversals in more ways than one in the journey of our life. And some of us are there right now. You got to figure out which one it is and then just rejoice where God's taking you. So whether it's the broken bow, the emptied fullness, or the barrenness, God is the God of reversals. If he did it before, he'll do it again. The Lord kills and makes alive. He brings down to the grave. And now that's, she's talking about her. Everything she went through, the pain, the deaths, the many deaths she had to die to having a child. And then God raises her up from that deadness. The Lord makes poor and makes rich. He brings low and lifts up. He raises the poor out of the dust. He lifts the beggar from the dunghill to set them among princes and to make them inherit the throne of glory. That's a mouthful. This is the most sweeping set of claims in Hannah's song. And it refuses every attempt to make God responsible only for the good half. God's in the middle of all of it. Notice that she is the one saying it. The woman whose womb the narrator twice said the Lord had shut. And she already concluded in chapter 1 that she was dealing with God rather than with misfortune. That's a wise decision to come to and an awareness. She publicly says it and turns it into praise. Turn your pain into praise, because God will turn it into promise. The pillars of the earth are the Lord's, and he has set the world upon them. He keeps the feet of his saints. The wicked are silent in darkness. And by strength, no one prevails. Our arms are too short to box with God. That last line, "and by strength no one prevails," is the end of every theology of self-made strength or success. And it's spoken by the weakest person in the story. The song closes in a place where nobody expects it to go. She says that the adversaries of the Lord will be broken to pieces, and that out of heaven he will thunder upon them, and that the Lord will judge the ends of the earth. Now, that verb thunder shares the root with the way Penina provoked her, which is the only answer Penina ever receives. Then she says he'll give strength to his king and exalt the horn of his anointed. And Israel, at the time when she's singing that, has no king. The word for anointed is Mashiach. A woman's answered prayer has become messianic prophecy that reaches past Saul, past David, to the anointed one himself, of whom the kings of Israel are only a type, and a failed type at that. Every king other than Christ in Scripture fails. Every one of them, including David. Trust the story. Only Christ, in his perfection, is who God calls him to be, and because of him, we can partake of his divine nature. What a mighty God we serve. The song that begins in a barren woman's throat ends at the throne of Mashiach. And it's her son who will anoint the king, her song predicts. He starts that line of anointing that leads all the way to Jesus. Now, let's just talk a little bit about the prayer, because this is important. I want to go back over. There's a text in Romans that's been sitting

0: underneath the entire narrative. Paul says the Spirit helps our infirmities because we don't know how to pray as we ought to, and that the Spirit himself makes intercession for us with groanings that can't be uttered. Then he says that there's one who searches the hearts and knows the mind of the Spirit. Now we've got the Father and the Spirit working in us on behalf of that which Christ is doing. Set that beside Eli, who marked her mouth and reached a verdict from the outside, and beside the line later in the same book that people look on the outward appearance while the Lord looks on the heart. Same sacred text. The prophet who receives that sentence was conceived by a prayer that only a heart-searching God could hear. Paul is describing prayer that rises when our own capacity to formulate has failed, which is exactly Hannah's situation at the doorpost. And his language is obstetric. Paul's. He says creation groans in the pains of childbirth, the travail of childbirth, and the church groans within herself. So the metaphor Paul uses for the whole creation was Hannah's literal circumstance. Hannah had the words but couldn't produce the breath. In spirit-given prayer, the breath is present and the words are given rather than composed. They are inversions of each other, and what they share is that the faculty that normally originates intelligible public speech has been bypassed. What do I mean? At Pentecost, they spoke as the Spirit gave them utterance. It's the Spirit who gives the utterance. They open their mouth, but the Spirit gives the utterance. And the content was fully present since the crowd heard them declaring the mighty works of God in their own languages. So the difference was never the presence or absence of meaning, but always the source. Since in ordinary speech, beloved, the content comes from the speaker's mind, while in spirit-given prayer, the content is supplied and the person supplies the breath. Hannah supplied everything except the breath, and her content was supplied by grief that had become a vow. In both cases, the meaning was fully present, and the observer standing nearest the sanctuary, Eli himself, couldn't receive it. The narrator records her vow verbatim in verse 11 of chapter 1, giving the reader exactly what the priest could not access. It's an indictment. What the narrator does for Hannah in the text, the Spirit did at Pentecost in the hearing and does in us with every fresh infilling, because the giving of the utterance carried the meaning with it. Weeping and speaking, as we've said, draw on the same breath, and they can't have both of it. Sobbing takes the air in ragged and lets it out in pieces, so there's never a steady column of breath long enough to carry a word, and grief closes the throat besides. Hannah's sound wasn't suppressed by a decision. It was spent on grief before it ever reached her mouth. Yet her lips were moving, which means every word was fully formed and waiting for the air that was not coming. Nothing was wrong with her mind. Nothing was wrong with what she had to say. The only thing missing was the breath that Scripture calls the breath of life, the breath of the Spirit. She was praying with everything a person has except the one thing that makes a person alive. Her mouth is now enlarged, which in the Hebrew is that her mouth, as I said, is widened. That's the exact anatomical opposite of a throat closed by grief. And the passage her suffering emptied is the passage God filled right here, right here. The breath she couldn't find at the doorpost is the breath carrying the song in the doorpost. Mary sings this song again in Luke chapter 1 with the vocabulary largely intact. She sings of the mighty being put down from their seats and the humble being exalted. She sings of the hungry being filled with good things and the rich being sent away empty-handed. Two women separated by 1,000 years, each receive a son in circumstances beyond their control, and each respond with the same theology. Mary is taking her cues from Hannah. Hannah's private prayer became the vocabulary of ancient Israel and even the church, and we still use it to praise the incarnation. The words that could not be heard at the doorpost of Shiloh are now sung in every cathedral and at every evening office of the liturgy all around the world to this day. That is what overflow means, beloved, and it's not a figure of speech in this case. A woman who had not spoken for years, a prayer with no sound, a vow no one was allowed to overhear, a son returned to the house that had humiliated her, and a song the church has never stopped singing. The prophetic voice in Israel begins with a woman's prayer before it ever formed in a boy, and Scripture credits her rather than the institution at Shiloh. So here's the question I want to close with. Here's the question. What would it mean for the thing you've never been able to say become the thing God gives you back as praise? What would it mean for the thing you've never been able to say to become the thing God gives back to you as praise? Father, I pray for my brothers and sisters all around the world, and I ask even now that you would do for them that which you did for Hannah, and cause them, O God, to be heard because they've already been heard, and cause them to realize that you are at work within them both to will and to do of your good pleasure, and that all things are working together for their good and for your glory. I pray that your blessing that makes rich and adds no sorrow would be their portion. I invoke that blessing now in the name of the Father and the Son and the Holy Ghost. And all the saints said, Amen. Beloved, as always, we come to this moment and I invite you to participate with us in the work we're doing all around the world. And it's increasing and bearing fruit. Our Edge partners, you have been the difference that makes the difference, and I'm so grateful for your faithfulness. This month, I'm inviting you to participate with us by sowing a love gift of $35 so that we can continue to do what we're doing. And for that, I want to put this brand new series, 4 messages, The Breath She Would Not Spend, Hannah and the Cost of Prophetic Resistance, in your hands. Now, you can have that in CD, DVD, or MP3, your choice. But I promise you, the insights that I cover, you'll want to listen to more than once. Get it into your heart. Get it into your spirit. Share it with your family and your friends. These are truths that are life-changing and transforming. And there are many people hurting right now and feeling their voices aren't being heard. It's a timely word. Let God use it to bless as many as possible. I want to thank you in advance for calling and sowing. If you're moved on to sow a love gift of $55, I've got an additional add-on to that called Prophetic Secrets from Hannah's Boy Child, where I take you on a journey into some of the key insights that a young boy learns about the word of the Lord, how it's delivered, how it's encountered, and how it's expressed. I promise it will bless you. Prophetic Secrets from Hannah's Boy Child. And finally, for a love gift of $75, listen carefully. I have a very in-depth teaching that I'm calling No Second Place, How We Traded the Age to Come for a Realm. There's a lot of language we use in our circles that isn't faithful language. I get it. But we're coming to a day where there are so many things being challenged that we want to be faithful in our speech. And that faithfulness requires that we speak of things the way Scripture does, not the way we make them up with coded language. One of those coded language words, and we all use it, is spirit realm. But it's not faithful theology. And I take us through an entire journey from beginning to end, scripturally, theologically, about what the appropriate terms are and how they're even more powerful and more moving. No second place, how we traded the age to come for a realm. I promise it will enliven you, it will stretch you, it will form you, it will bless you. Call now and sow your best love gift, 35, 55, 75. And again, for all of them, you can have them in CD, DVD, or MP3. But thank you for participating with us in that which we're doing all around the world. May God bless you richly as you give and as you call.
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0: Well, hello there, and welcome to today's episode of Today's Bible Questions. I'm Todd Hampson, your host for the day, and really excited to tackle some of these questions that you all have been sending in. By the way, I don't know if these questions are getting tougher, or y'all are getting smarter, or you're digging into your word more, or what, but we have some amazing questions today that really, a couple of them are going to take a little bit time to explain, but they're fantastic questions. And I think they're going to bless everybody who hears them. So thank you for taking the time to send your questions in. If you're wondering how to get your question answered or submitted, simply text your question to the number there on the bottom of your screen, 714-815-7097. And we'll get those answered for you on a future episode, Lord willing, of today's Bible questions. Well, let's just dive right in. These are some great questions. As I said, this first one is from Ken. And I'm not sure where Ken's from, but thank you, Ken, for chiming in and submitting your question. And Ken says, given that God destroyed mankind for its evil, all except for the eight that were saved in the ark, why wouldn't he have destroyed Lucifer and the fallen angels for their evil? That's a great question. So when you obviously Ken here is talking about the flood account in Genesis chapter 6 and following, when mankind had gotten so evil. It says that the only thought and intent of their heart was only evil continually. That's a pretty bad place to be. So it even says God repented that he had even created mankind. That's a whole topic for another day. I think what it means is just that God's sovereign. Obviously, he knew that was going to take place, but it really grieves God when he sees evil so rampant. He doesn't take that lightly. So it really grieved him to see the effects of evil there. But the question here really is, okay, if God destroyed mankind for their evil and rebellion with the flood, by the way, he'll do that again in the future and in the global future tribulation period and through a series of 21 judgments. But if he did that to humanity for their disobedience and wickedness, why did he not just destroy Lucifer and the fallen angels when they originally rebelled? Just to backfill that a little bit, if you look through scripture and kind of study this topic holistically, you find that Satan rebelled against God. He was one of the highest angels, and he rebelled against God, and he convinced a third of the angels to rebel with him. We learn that, kind of piece it together, but you find that concretely in chapter 12 of Revelation. Kind of gives you all the answers of what you've been suspecting as you read through scripture. But what it appears, well, two things. First, what it appears is that, well, not what it appears, is what actually happened was when Satan rebelled and a third of the angels rebelled with him, they were locked in that position. It seems to have been a one-time kind of thing. So the bad angels are fallen angels are the same angels today. The demons and the fallen angels today are the same as that one third that rebelled with Lucifer. And then the good angels are locked into being good angels, holy angels. So it's almost like kind of how once I believe in eternal security for salvation. Once you're saved, once you know Jesus, you didn't do anything to earn it. You can't do anything to lose it. You are saved and you are secure in the Lord's hands. And once we're in eternity, we're going to be that way forever. There's going to be no opportunity or fear of us ever sinning again or turning against God. So, but it also coupled with that, it does appear when you study the topic of spiritual warfare systematically, and I have a book on spiritual warfare where it kind of forced me to do this. There seems to be this almost like a legal hierarchical system in the unseen realm with fallen angels and with good angels. You see that there's different ranks of angels that seem to have power over other lower ranked angels. You see that there's almost this legal system of reclaiming the earth with the first seal judgments. When Jesus is opening up the scrolls, he's opening up the title deed to the earth. He's reclaiming what was taken. So in many ways, Adam, when he fell into sin, that title deeded the earth over to Satan. So there's this legal process. And I think even the future binding of Satan for 1,000 years in the millennial kingdom is part of that, kind of some of the stuff that God has to go through by his sovereign design, obviously. But anyway, also we see that there is this this way that Satan can actually come into the throne room of God or this council room of God to ask questions or pose questions. We read about that in the first couple chapters of the book of Job, where there's this Satan comes in the presence of God, and he has access to the throne room to the New Testament tells us he even accuses the brethren before the throne. That's what he's doing. And Jesus intercedes for us. But then you get to Revelation and you find that at the midpoint in chapter 12, it talks about Michael and his angels fought once again against Satan and the unclean angels, and they were cast down to the earth. So from that point forward, they're kicked out of heaven. So it's a kind of fallen from heaven. He's already lost his citizenship. Then he falls from heaven. Then you find he gets thrown into the abyss for 1,000 years. And then finally, he gets thrown in the future in the lake of fire. So all that to say, God is God. I don't know why he did it that way, but I think it has something to do with the fact that he has a redemption plan for humanity. And he also has this plan for where the angels end up in eternity as well. So when you look at the whole story of Scripture, you can kind of get the answers to that question and see how God deals with the angels and the demons, and also how he deals with the saved and the unsaved. It's fascinating. And it's a lot of things in Scripture are not necessarily how we would choose to do it as humans, but God is God and we're not. So we have to submit to his will and his ways. But great question, Ken. Thank you for writing that in. If you would like to get a question answered on a future episode, you can text your question to the number there at the bottom of your screen, 714-815-7097. And we've got some other great questions here. This one, this next one is anonymous, but it starts off with a thanks for answering these questions. It's my pleasure, and the other people who do this host the show from time to time as well, their pleasure as well. We see it as a ministry. We see it as a service to the body of Christ. We may not have every answer to every question, but we're always going to do our best to present the answers to your questions as biblically as we know how. And hopefully we're doing that with handling God's word accurately. So, but here's two questions. And he or she mentions that these may be related. It says, if Jesus is the only begotten Son of God, then how can we all be sons or daughters of God? And is it really possible for Christians to do greater works than Jesus, as he mentions in John 14:12? There are so many good Christians. Where are their miracles? So, yeah, that is really two separate questions, really three separate questions. And let me break those down, and then I'll answer those. The first one really is, you know, if Jesus, well, first, what does it mean that Jesus is the only begotten Son of God? And how is that different than us being children of God? Well, I'll answer that in reverse order. We're children of God because he redeemed us, because Jesus paid the price for us to be adopted by the Father and to be joint heirs with Jesus. He's the only one that was worthy and sinless and able to take that penalty for us so that we might be made right with God. But really, this question boils down to, what does it mean that Jesus is the only begotten? This is actually a phrase, and it shows up in several places in Scripture, that some cults have used to say that Jesus had a starting point. See, Jesus was born. He's the only begotten of God. Or Jehovah's Witnesses, for example, I'm sorry, Mormons, for example, say that Jesus and Lucifer are half brothers. Now, they won't go telling you that, but when you dig into their theology, that's actually what their leaders taught and believed, that Jesus was just a man who became a god, and you're a man or a woman, and you can become a god. Actually, no, women can't. Men can become gods in that view and have your own planet. So Jesus is kind of like the god of this planet, but it's really a polytheistic religion. So anyway, that phrase has thrown a lot of people for a loop and has been latched onto by some cults that have twisted the word of God to make it say what it doesn't mean. What it means is, when you boil it down, and there's been a lot of theological wrestling with that phrase over the years, beginning in the early part of church history, first, second, and third centuries. Even the Nicene Creed in the third century really wrestled with that. Some of the early heresies in Christianity had to do with the nature of the Trinity. you know, one of those was modalism, that is one God and he has three different faces or masks that he puts on, Father, Son, Holy Spirit. So they kind of wrestled with all of that and nailed down the fact that, no, the Trinity means it's three distinct persons in one Godhead. It's one God, but three individual persons that submit to one another, that work together, but they're three distinct persons. We can't understand that, but that's what Scripture teaches. So this begottenness of Jesus means he's really, what it's saying is he's perpetually begotten from God. In other words, Jesus perpetually flows from God. And the best explanation I heard that helped me understand this concept was that of a spring. You know, a natural spring can't be a spring without water coming from the spring. But if there's no water coming from the spring, then it's not a spring. So while God the Father has been eternally God the Father, Jesus the Son has been eternally begotten of the Father or coming from the Father. That's why the Father sent his Son. Again, Jesus flows from the Father. He sent his Son to die for our sins. It's also why when Jesus went, says he couldn't send the Holy Spirit until he went back to heaven. So after Jesus' ascension, he sent the Holy Spirit. The Father and the Son sent the Holy Spirit. So a little bit of a weird phrase, something we're not familiar with, but anytime we come across something like that, we got to be really careful to be as biblical as possible and resist trying to understand it in our own ways, in our own human ways, and let Scripture interpret Scripture and let Scripture inform and teach us what it means by that phrase. But anyway, that's been a biggie throughout church history, particularly early on. And so thankfully they kind of nailed that down for us and make it plain and simple for us to understand, or plainer and simpler to understand, still a little bit complex. So then the other question with this really is this next one, where Jesus says in John 14:12, and I'm just going to read that. Jesus said, "Truly, truly, I say to you, whoever believes in me will also do the works that I do, and greater works than these will he do, because I am going to the Father." Okay, so the question is, and I'll say the question, is it really possible for Christians to do greater works than Jesus? So what Jesus is not saying here is that Christians will do greater things than raising himself from the dead, greater things than the miracles he performed, greater things than walking on the water. What he really is alluding to here, when you break it down, and there's been sermons on this and theological papers written on this, but really to summarize it, what he's really saying here is that those who believe in Jesus, especially his apostles in the first century that were taking the gospel out for the first time. Think about it. Jesus taught his entire life and only had 12 full-blown disciples, and one of them betrayed him. But then you think about the impact that Paul and the disciples had after Jesus went back to heaven. They literally Christianized the entire Roman Empire by the third century. So they really did do greater works in that respect than what Jesus did. So I think what he's saying is they'll do greater works in terms of redemptive history. Of course, those works couldn't have been done. The whole world could not have heard about Christianity without Jesus discipling those 12 disciples. But I think his point there, and there's some Greek language studies you can do that back this up even further, but I won't take all day or bore anybody with that. But it really does point to his redemptive history. Not talking about the miracles, but he's talking about the redemptive acts that the early church would do. So that's kind of amazing that they would do that. And also he mentioned specifically that he had to go back to the Father. So that gives you a hint there that he's really talking about when he went back to the Father, he sent the Holy Spirit who came on the day of Pentecost. And that's when the church age began, and then the church spread like wildfire, as you read through the book of Acts, just as the Great Commission was mentioned there. So I think that's primarily what it's talking about there. But great question, fantastic question. If you're joining us today and you're wondering how to get your question answered on a future episode, you can text your question to 714-815-7097. That number should be on your screen as well. So you can text that anytime, and we will get that question answered for you on a future episode. So here's another heavy, small question, but it's a hefty question, and there's been great debates within biblical Christianity. Different good teachers differ on what this actually means, but I'm going to give you my take and hopefully back it up with some scripture. But the question is this, and this is from Gloria. Thank you, Gloria, for writing in. Gloria says, what is a carnal Christian? And the key text for that is, she doesn't mention this, but the primary one that we've heard people kind of teach from this or talk about this from is 1 Corinthians 3, 1 through 3. And it centers on this one verse where it says, but I, brothers, could not address you as spiritual people, but as of the flesh, as infants in Christ, because you are still of the flesh, or you are still carnal. So the question is, what is a carnal Christian, and how does that differ from someone who's not yet a believer? Well, I think when you look at this carefully, Paul in this passage uses the term brothers. So they're genuine believers, these carnal Christians, and we'll define what that is in a minute. But they're genuine believers; otherwise, he wouldn't have called them brothers. But he also describes them as fleshly or carnal. So what does that mean? I think what that means, when you boil it all down, it means there are some Christians who are still dominated by their sinful behavior. Even though if you study the book of Romans, it makes it super clear that we were once slaves to sin. We had to do what sin told us to do when we were unsaved. We had no choice, even though we might have told ourselves, oh, I could quit XYZ whenever I want, or I don't have to do this, or I can do whatever I want and I'm in control. Not really. Our sin nature is in control, and we're slaves to our sin nature. But once we're saved, we're no longer slaves to sin. We're empowered by the Holy Spirit. We have the Holy Spirit who strengthens us and illumines us and empowers us, and we can resist sin and temptation. Now, does that mean we do that every time? No. We sin daily. Hopefully, as we walk with the Lord and grow in Christ, our sins are less. Matter of fact, I saw a great teaching from a well-known preacher who's gone to be with the Lord recently. It was a short clip, and he was talking about how he noticed in his life, and he was in his late 70s at the time, that the more he walked with the Lord, the less he sinned, but the more sensitive to sin he got. In other words, he sinned less, but he felt more weight of sin, more guilt, if you will, because the more mature you get, the more you realize how offensive our sin is to a holy God who died for us. So that should be the trajectory of our lives, that we're living each day stronger and stronger, able to resist sin and temptation more and more, messing up less and less, but being more and more sensitive to the weight of our sin, and that not to feel guilty or to beat ourselves up, but just being aware of the fact that a holy God died for us and he deserves our utmost dedication, and that when we blow it, it's a pretty bad thing. So I think what he's talking about here is, even though these were genuine believers, they were still dominated by sinful behavior. They wrestled against sin and gave into it way too much. Now, I would say from the outside looking in, sometimes you may not be able to know if someone's a believer or not, because Scripture also teaches us that by your fruit you will know them. Anybody who's a genuine believer should see spiritual growth, but it looks different for every person. For example, someone who was raised in a really tough environment where they were just surrounded by sin, or maybe even faced abuse or some other horrific things, and don't have a lot of Christian fellowship around them once they're saved, they may struggle with sin more than somebody who, say, grew up in a Christian environment, was saved at a young age, and, you know, was plugged into a good church with some good community. Obviously, all of those guardrails and all that assistance is going to help a Christian live a better Christian life than someone, you know, and I'm thinking, as I'm saying this, I've done mission trips in Brazil, the Dominican Republic, and Haiti. And I'm thinking of some people we know in Haiti who I know for sure are Christians, but they are in such a harsh environment, it's really hard for them to live it out. It's really hard for them to not mess up at times. There's way more temptation around them and less and less reason or less and less support to help them stay on track. So it's more of a battle in some of those situations. So anyway, But God knows the heart. We don't. I don't believe you can lose your salvation. I do believe you can accept the Lord as your Savior, but still wrestle with sin. But eventually, there should be fruit in your life, or whatever person we're talking about, there should be fruit in their life that shows spiritual growth and the truthfulness of their salvation. So this is a concept that is taught in Scripture. And I mention that because there's been a debate among good theological, you know, people who love the Lord and love God's word, between saying, no, if you're a believer, Jesus is also Lord, so you shouldn't struggle on a regular basis with sin at all as soon as you're a believer. But I kind of go back to this verse and several passages like it that do point out that there are people who are carnal Christians. I don't think they can stay that way perpetually. I think that's Paul's purpose for writing to them in this context, was to help them grow and snap out of that. He doesn't want them to be stuck as carnal Christians. Another person that comes to mind is Lot. He was Abraham's nephew, and we learn in Hebrews that he was actually a righteous person. He was a believer. He's with the Lord. It says that in Hebrews. It calls him righteous. But when you look at Lot's actions, he chose to live in Sodom, and he kind of absorbed a lot of that environment that he was in, and it impacted his walk with the Lord. It impacted his morality. It impacted so much about him, but we find out he actually was righteous. So I think when someone is what we're referring to here, a carnal Christian, I don't think they miss out on salvation. I think what they miss out on is deep fellowship with the Lord in this life. And I do think they'll miss out on eternal rewards when they stand before the judgment seat of Christ, the Bema seat, where we receive our rewards and we're able to see some of the rewards we lost because we didn't do the right thing. So I think that's going to be a tough time for them. And I do think their life, if someone is a carnal Christian, however long they're not turning that sin over to the Lord or they're playing with that sin, it's going to impact their life in a negative way in terms of they won't have a close relationship with the Lord. There's natural consequences to any lifestyle like that, and other things. So I think there's no benefit to it whatsoever, but I think the scriptures and Paul acknowledge there are some Christians that are more bent towards sin than others or more stuck in a sin pattern than others. But only God knows who's saved and who's not. But eventually, those even carnal Christians, I believe, should have evidence of their salvation in their life. So anyway, long answer to that short question, but I wanted to make sure I did it justice. And we could have went into some word studies there as well that unpacked it further. But that's kind of a good summary of that question. We've got just a few minutes left. Let me see if this question here could, let's see. Yeah, I think we could tackle this question here. This question says, how do we know there's a difference between, I mean, there's a time difference between the rapture and the return of the Lord? How do we know, I'm sorry, not the return of the Lord, the rapture and the beginning of the tribulation. How do we know there's a gap period there? Maybe you haven't heard that before, but there is actually a gap period between the beginning of the tribulation and before that, the rapture. So, and here's why. The rapture is an event that could happen at any moment. And we call that the doctrine of imminency. And the rapture is not what starts the future tribulation period. What starts the future tribulation period is the Daniel 9:27 covenant, where he confirms a treaty with Israel and many for a specific 7-year period. And then we also learn in 2 Thessalonians 2 that the Antichrist can't come on the scene until after the church is removed, the restraining influence of the church. So there is a necessary gap period. Now, the question is, how long is that gap period? Is it days, you know, weeks, months? Some people say it's years. I don't think it's going to be long at all. I think it's days or weeks, you know, at the most months, in my opinion, and I'm speculating there. But I don't think Satan's going to waste any time trying to get his, once the church is gone, trying to get his man of sin in place and this global government and to kick everything off. So that's kind of my take on that. But yeah, there is a logical, there's no verse that mentions it, but there's a logical gap period between the rapture, which could happen at any moment, and the beginning of the tribulation, which begins with the confirmation of a covenant between the Antichrist and Israel and many others. So that about takes it to the end of this episode. I hope this was a blessing to you. Keep your questions coming. You can text those to that number there on your screen if you want a question answered on a future episode, 714-815-7097. Thank you so much for tuning in today. Share this with other people as well. I think it's a blessing to others if they know there's a resource like this. So be sure to share this. And I'll see you on a future episode of today's Bible Questions. Until then, thank you and God bless.
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if I do that, please tell me. I want to know. I don't want to do that. Well, my wife will tell me. She pretty is good at that. But unfortunately, I've heard pastors that they have such fantastic stories. You know they're not true. But unfortunately, even some of the Calvary Chapel pastors, I've heard them say things and I go, you're exaggerating there, because I was there. I know. And it's called speaking evangelistically. Elastically, you know, exaggerating the story. We don't want to do that. So Calvary pastors, if you're listening to me, stop it. Stop it. Now, he goes on, verse 7. And because of the surpassing greatness of the revelations, for this reason, to keep me from exalting myself, there was given me a thorn in the flesh, a messenger of Satan, to buffet me and to keep me from exalting myself. It's been said, those that God uses greatly, he wounds deeply. Those that God uses greatly, he wounds deeply. And with great revelation came a great thorn in the flesh to humble Paul and to keep him from exalting himself. That's true of you. It's true of me. It's true of anyone that somehow God chooses to use in a high position. And you've seen many that have been up there, used in high position, fall from that because they exalted themselves. But Paul says it's a messenger of Satan to buffet. That's an interesting word because it means to mistreat me or painful attacks, severe beating from a messenger of Satan. God allowed it for the enemy at Paul to keep him in that humble position. Sometimes God will do that. Oh, just so much. He governs that, not too much, but just enough to keep that person humble. You see, the thorn for Paul, there is some speculation, and many believe it was the Asian eye disease, ophthalmia, where the eyes would yellow and they would pus and they would drip, and it was really a horrible looking thing because of malaria, that kind of thing. And remember when he wrote to the church of Galatia, where he said, when I preached to you, I was a trial to you. You would have, if you could have, plucked your eyes out for me. So it gives an indication that might be what it was. But you know, whatever it is, whatever physical kind of thorn it is, there's always the emotional, the mental. There's always that which inside of you that sometimes it's more severe than what the physical is. And it kind of keeps you. You become shy. You become reclusive. You don't want to be around people because it's so glaring in your eyes and you think that they see it as well. And so you're afraid to let God work his power there. But that's the very thing. I don't want to be in front of people. I don't want to do that because I might fail because I see this weakness. Yeah, but if God's power is there, no, you won't fail in that weakness. But it keeps people away from ministry. So many areas of ministry people can be involved in, but they think, I'm too weak. Well, so is Paul. If that was his excuse, it would have kept him out of ministry. And it keeps a lot of people out of ministry. But they need to learn the fact that it's God's power in that very weakness in that life. He goes on in verse 8, concerning this, I entreated the Lord three times that it might depart from me. Verse 9, and he said to me, God said to me, my grace is sufficient for you, for power is perfected in weakness. Most gladly, therefore, will I rather boast about my weaknesses that the power of Christ may dwell in me. He says, I entreated the Lord. It means he called the Lord to his side. He called the Lord to his side that this thing might leave him. So the Lord's right there with him, but it didn't leave. I've heard these faith preachers say, you know, if you pray just once, you have to believe, you have to have faith. If you pray over and over, it shows that you don't have faith. That's not true. When he says three times, he actually means I prayed a whole bunch. That's just a symbol for I prayed a lot about it.
And then finally, I came to the realization, you know, God's power is perfected in weakness. You see, it wasn't a lack of faith. It was a lack of perception. It was a lack of insight into what that thorn was meant for. So often we pray, get rid of this thing. Because we could make a list of things that we want God to change in our life, or circumstances that we think are hang-ups to us and hindrances to God's work in our life. We want to get rid of those, and so we're praying for those. But we lack perception. Why are they still there? We lack insight into them. And you see, that was the case with Paul for a while. But then he realized that power is perfected in that weakness. So when we pray over and over like Paul, and God's response to Paul, as it is with us, Bill, my grace is sufficient for you. My grace is sufficient. My favor, my love, my goodness, my beauty, my grace is enough. You have all you need to be and do all I have called you to be and do. My grace is sufficient. That's true for all of us. And but we so strive to get rid of this thing and get. Now, let me say this. If it's some kind of sinful habit, you'd need to get on your knees. You need to fast and pray to get rid of that. If that's a besetting sin, that's going to bring you down and destroy you. But if it's just something that you're dealing with that you feel like is a weakness and keeping you from, you know, serving the Lord and being as Paul in ministering, then you have to realize that God is using that in your life. Because if you got rid of that, then you'd think that you're at the top of the world, and all of a sudden you wouldn't be glorifying God. You'd be looking for glory for yourself. And Paul doesn't want that. You see, we prayed over and over for a thing. God says, my grace is sufficient for you. All that God is perfected in all that you are not. That weakness. That's where God, his power is, his perfection is, in my weakness, my flaws, my hang-ups. You see, God's ability has full expression in my inability, in my weakness. You see, sometimes I don't like testimonies. I don't like to give my testimony because I have to talk about myself and some of the things, my weaknesses and all this stuff. But it's almost like bragging. Even talking about what you're not and all that stuff. I don't like to do that. I don't like to give testimonies. But you see, if you knew some of the things that those that are used of God had to overcome by their weaknesses, and then God's building their strength in that weakness, you'd realize, wow, they probably wouldn't even have been in ministry, and they probably, you know, would not be used of God if they didn't allow God to work right in the midst of that thing that was keeping them from the Lord and from serving the Lord. You see, that's what Paul is saying here. So basically, God, if I could paraphrase, said to Paul, get over it. Accept it. Paul would say to you, God would say to you and me, Bill, get over it. Accept it. His power is perfected in my weakness. When I am weak, then I am strong, the Bible says. I love the poem, part of the poem by Browning. I walked a mile with pleasure. She chatted all the way, but left me none the wiser for all she had to say. I walked a mile with sorrow, and ne'er a word said she. But oh, the things I learned from her when sorrow walked with me. Paul went through a lot of sorrowing, a lot of trials, a lot of hurt, a lot of pain, a lot of weakness. And that's what made him who he was. And yet we pretty much complain about ours, don't we? We never let it go. We need to let it go, embrace who we are, and let God work through us. You see, Paul had this chronic condition. He talks about 14 years.
You see, it came after this heavenly vision, after this revelation, and he finally quit praying. He quit praying to be delivered because he came to a divine understanding. It's only when we come to a divine understanding. You see, in verse 9, we already read it, but it says, he has said, God has said to me. Literally, in that context, is God has been saying to me. Not just a one time. All the time Paul was praying, God was speaking. All the time you're praying, God is speaking. The problem is, Paul wasn't hearing what he wanted to hear. Our problem is, God is not doing what we want him to do. You see, that was Paul's issue. And then finally he came to the revelation, hey, I got to quit trying to get rid of this and realize God's building his power and strength in it. Verse 10, last verse. Therefore, I am well content with weaknesses and insults and distresses, with persecutions, with difficulties for Christ's sake. For when I am weak, then I am strong. It's hard to hear God when we're busy telling God what we think, what we want him to do, what he should do. Instead of God shaping us and informing and conforming us into his image, we're telling God what we think he should do, what we're willing to have him do. We're almost kind of like shape God to our will. Wrong. We're not the potter and he's not the clay. We're the clay and he's the potter. And you see, clay, for us being clay, the best kind of clay is weak, weak clay. Soft, limp, malleable. Only then can the potter form the vessel of his liking. So we need to be that weak clay. And what he does is what he's forming is beautiful. He makes beauty out of ashes. He makes value out of what is worthless. And he makes us of worth. You see, but if that clay is stiff and hard and inflexible, the potter, you know what it is, you know, it's hard. So he's got to get some water, add the water to that. But then he's got to knead it. Got to knead it, and he's got to smash it. He's got to pound it. He's got to break up the stiffness to make it weak. To make it weak so the potter can mold it into the image. Maybe you're being pounded a little bit. Maybe he's wanting your clay to be weak, malleable. You see, Jeremiah saw that in Jeremiah 18. The word which came to Jeremiah from the Lord saying, arise and go down to the potter's field, and there I shall announce my words to you. Then I went down to the potter's house, and there he was making something on the wheel. But the vessel that he was making of clay was spoiled in the hand of the potter, so he remade it into another vessel, as it pleased the potter to make. Then the word of the Lord came to me saying, can I not, O house of Israel, deal with you as a potter does, declares the Lord? Behold, like the clay in the hands, in the potter's hand, so are you in my hand. That's us. We're clay in the potter's hand. Just let him make what he wants. You see, one of the things I like in verse 9, going back there, it says, power is perfected in weakness, as Paul says. Power is dunamis, where we get dynamite. Dynamite will construct or destruct. It'll blow up or it'll implode together. Build a building into itself or blow a mountain away so you can make a road there. So that power is, notice, perfected. The word perfected means brought to completion or finished. It's the very word that Jesus used from the cross. It is finished. In fact, mission accomplished. Redemption is complete. You see, that's what God does in us, in our weakness, by his power. He brings to completeness what he's wanting to work in us. But it's in weakness. You see, weakness. Power perfected in weakness. And that word literally is without strength. No resource to change the situation. No resource to change it. We don't have the ability.
do what God wants to do in our life by our own ability.

Right in the sight of the Lord, the Bible says. He defeated Judah's enemies. He built cities. He cultivated lands. He raised the standard of living. And yet, in the midst of all this, as he grew older and in his success, the Bible says, 2 Chronicles 26:16, and when he was strong, his heart was lifted up to his destruction, for he transgressed against the Lord, his God, by entering the temple of the Lord to burn incense on the altar of incense. He was a king. He wasn't a priest. The priest burned the incense in the temple. The king leads the people. There's only one king who is a priest, and that's Jesus Christ. So he sinned. He violated that. Success, popularity, blessings. It made him feel strong. It produced a pride in him, invincibility, which in time becomes a very danger. Not only to Uzziah, but to all of us. It could have been true for Paul the apostle, but it wasn't. That weakness. That weakness solved the problem for Paul and God's power. You see, the enemy takes advantage and deceives and defeats those who are lifted up with pride. Oh, they're kind of head above everyone else, aren't they? They hold themselves like that. Very dangerous place to be. Maybe started with meager beginnings and now you've risen to a place. Watch out. Watch out when you're on that pedestal. That's the very thing that Satan wants to do, deceive you and knock you off that and have victory over you. The book, The Discipline of Disappointment, G.B. Duncan, he writes, God works through the man who has been wiped clean and turned inside out. This life emptied before the Lord until he is hopelessly weak, that no flesh might glory in God's presence. You see, I think the greatest example, as we're ending off here, is with Jesus Christ. And even the Bible, we see in Philippians, that's what we'll be teaching, actually chapter 2, in Philippians, Jesus gives us an example, or at least Paul gives us an example through the life of Jesus Christ. He says in chapter 2, verse 5 on, he says, have this attitude in yourself, which was also in Christ Jesus, who although he existed in the form of God, did not regard equality with God a thing to be grasped, but emptied himself and taking the form of a bondservant and being made in the likeness of men and being found in appearance as a man, he humbled himself by becoming obedient to the point of death, even death on a cross. You see the principle? You see what the Lord Paul says that we're to be like Jesus? Number one, Jesus didn't regard reputation, although he was God. He became man. He wasn't looking to impress. He didn't want worldly acclaim through what he did and who he was and what he said. He wasn't looking for that. When he was before Herod, King Herod, Herod wanted Jesus to show him some tricks. Jesus wouldn't even open his mouth, wouldn't even speak to him. So he didn't regard reputation, neither should we. You see, other people can destroy your reputation. Only you can destroy your character. You know, keep your character right with Jesus, and your reputation will be on track. The second thing is he emptied himself. He made himself vulnerable. Vulnerable to others. He made himself dependent upon the Father. Though he had power, remember arrested, being taken to the Sanhedrin, he said, don't you know that I give my life willingly? I can call legions of angels down to come. He had power, but he emptied himself. He didn't boast in that power. And the third thing is he made himself a bondservant or a slave by choice, who has no rights, who is only given what the master gives him, only what God the Father gave Jesus. And he had a position of weakness, being exposed, kind of low on the totem pole, the way we say it in the world.
but he came to serve and not be served.

a benefit to others. And so he was a slave by choice. And the last thing is he humbled himself to the point of obedience, even death on the cross. You see, all those things, reputation wasn't concerned with that, emptying himself, slave by choice and obedient, humbled himself to obedient death on the cross. The Bible says, greater love has no man than this, than he give down his life for a friend. That's what Jesus did. Jesus said, not my will, but thy will be done to the Father. You see, that's love. You can encapsulate all these verses in love. That's the heading, and all these things fall from that. But love is a choice. You and I choose to love. Choose to love each other. Well, first of all, choose to love the Lord, and then choose to love each other. You know, and sometimes that can be hard. And loving your neighbor as yourself, that can be hard. Maybe you have a foul mouth, radical kind of neighbor. And yet that's the kind of people that Jesus died for. And maybe even in church, you know, you have some people that's hard to get along with. I mean, we're all not as nice as you are. We're all not as super nice, but he says, love them. You love them into the kingdom of God. And that's what Jesus did. You see, love is a choice. So we have to say, how far will we go with our love in loving others? Oh, I have a long way to go. I know that, a long way to go. And I have to say, oh Lord, give me a love for people. Give me a love for the lost. And so remember, if you have great revelation, if you have great vision, if you're a person that God wants to use you greatly, as it says, those that God uses greatly, he wounds deeply. That's Paul. That could be you. Could be myself. One last thing, and we'll end here. It's a little story, not necessarily a true story, but I think it makes a good point, a powerful point. And a beautiful old saint who walked with God all her life and had her share of suffering prayed, Lord, when will you stop laying in my path thorns and hardships? She sensed the Lord answer her, my child, that is how I prove my friends. And the old saint replied, Lord, perhaps that's why you have so few of them. But that's an interesting little illustration, because remember in John chapter 6 where Jesus spoke some words that were hard to handle, and the Bible says many withdrew from him, they left him, and then he turned to the disciples and also asked the same question, are you also going to leave me? Well, you see, in that chapter, in verse 64, the Bible says, after they withdrew from him, it says, he knew from the beginning who did not believe. He knew it. They were hangers-on. They were around the Lord, but they really weren't of the Lord. And so he proved them by his words. He already knew. But now they know. And the rest of the true disciples know. So then he turns to the disciples, the 12, and he said, will you two also leave me? And Peter said, Lord, where would we go? You have words of eternal life. You see, that's the key. Life eternal. We don't just live for here and now, but we also live for there and then with him. And in that weakness that we have, don't be so shy that you don't allow God to use you in the very giftings he's given you. But rejoice in that, embrace that, and say, Lord, work in me through my weaknesses. Let's stand, let's pray. Father, we do thank you so much for your word. Boy, how we love the Apostle Paul. Lord, in his relationship with you, it just brings us to a deeper, a higher level. And so, Lord, we thank you that he is so transparent. And Lord, I do pray that we don't have to vaunt our weaknesses and tell everybody how weak we are. And it's almost kind of like a reverse pride thing. And then we don't have to tell all the people about our great accomplishments. We just have to tell them about you, how much we love you, talk about you.
And so, Lord, I do pray that you help us, because we find ourselves being very carnal people at times. But Lord, we want to move from that place to be spiritual people, men and women after your own heart. That's our desire. Lord, I do pray if there be any listening over the radio, over the web, here in the sanctuary that have not yet trusted you as Lord and Savior, they can do that. It's just really the Spirit is already working in their heart, on their life. And it's just a matter of now. That desire is there. So, Lord, I want to bring that desire to fruition in praying a prayer of faith. So if you'd like to pray that with me and acknowledge that, please do so now. And say, dear Lord Jesus, thank you so much for dying on the cross for me, for shedding your blood that I could be forgiven. And so this day I turn from sin and I turn to you in faith. And I ask you to come into my heart, to be my Lord, to be my Savior, to be my God and my friend. And I pray now that you fill me with your Holy Spirit and give me a love for you and for your word and for your people. And Lord, also give me a love to tell others about Jesus Christ and how you've changed me from the inside out. And that's what I ask you to do now. In Jesus' name I pray. Amen. All God's people said, amen.

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1: Christianity is set upon core biblical truths that has guided the church over 2,000 years that must be proclaimed publicly.

0: There's an alarming disconnect between what Christians profess on Sunday morning and how they live their lives the rest of the week. New research from Lifeway found that 3 in 10 Protestant churchgoers say the people closest to them, their coworkers, neighbors, and even family, don't know they're Christian, a number that's more than doubled in the last decade. This is an alarming trend. But it's not just what we admit from our witness, it's how rarely we say anything at all. Today, 42% of churchgoers say spiritual conversations just don't come up naturally in their daily lives, even with other believers. That's nearly half of the people in the pews on Sunday morning. Shockingly, 17% say they're hesitant to let non-Christians know they're Christian at all. That same study found that living unashamed is one of the hardest habits for believers to actually practice. Now, none of this means that faith is gone. It means that faith has gone quiet. So here's where that leaves us. In the coming weeks, especially as we approach the midterm elections here in America, you'll be given opportunities to share your faith, your values, and to be the salt and the light of the world that the Bible talks about. A coworker will bring up a candidate. A neighbor will bring up a ballot measure. Your own kids will come home with a question about something they heard from their teachers and friends. For the Christian, these are not optional moments. Each of us will encounter similar scenarios. Every interaction is an invitation to either soften what you believe until there's no difference between you and the world, or you can answer unashamedly for Christ. You get to decide right now who you're going to be when you're put to the test. 1 Peter tells us to always be ready to give an answer to everyone who asks the reason for the hope that we have. It's not easy, but we're called to do it with gentleness and respect. So how do we hold fast? In a culture that wants to cancel, silence, and remove Christ from the public domain, let's turn to Hebrews 10 for that answer.
1: Therefore, brothers, since we have confidence to enter the holy places by the blood of Jesus, by the new and living way that he opened up for us through the curtain, that is, through his flesh, and since we have a great priest over the house of God, let us draw near with a true heart and full assurance of faith, with our hearts sprinkled clean from an evil conscience and our bodies washed with pure water. Let us hold fast the confession of our hope without wavering, for he who promised is faithful. And the grass withers and the flower fades, but the word of our God, it stands forever. Amen. You may be seated. Let's study this passage together this morning. The first thing I want to make mention of is the command. In verse 23, there is a very clear command to the persecuted church. And that command is to hold fast. That phrase, hold fast, communicates the need to stand firm, the need to stay faithful. That no matter what the society says, no matter what the new truth is that comes out next year, that we have a truth that never changes. Throughout church history, it has always been understood that a confession is a set of core biblical truths grounded in the scriptures. So what does this tell us about Christianity? From the beginning, Christianity was never believe whatever you want to believe or believe whatever the culture tells you is true. That from the very beginning, the church has fought to summarize biblical truth in confessions and creeds, whether it was in the first century or the 16th century or even today, we need to understand that we hold fast to the confession, not just confess whatever you want to confess, but the confession which is made of core biblical truths. What else does this command tell us? Don't miss it. The word itself, confession, communicates that the Christian faith was always meant to be confessed publicly. Not just know what you believe, but then confess it to a watching world. The Christian religion was never meant to be hid or cause you to remain silent or believe it only in the privacy of your home or in your church. The whole idea of a confession meant and that it implied that it would be communicated and that it would be communicated publicly. So this command is simple. Christianity is set upon core biblical truths that has guided the church over 2,000 years that must be proclaimed publicly. We are a confessional people. We are a people that have been called to confess our hope. But if you haven't noticed, these biblical truths that we are called to confess aren't widely popular these days. And at times it makes it hard. It makes it hard to fulfill this command to confess and to hold on to this confession of our hope. But it is a command that calls us to not waver. It is a command that calls us to be immovable, because God is the author of truth. He is the determiner of truth and the source of truth and the ultimate standard of truth. That our world does not define what is true, and our world certainly can't define what it needs. That God, by his word, informs his church, this is what is true, and then we go and confess it. No matter what it cost, we are a confessing church that through the decades and through the centuries, amidst heresy and persecution, we confess the truth. We confess the truth of who God is and where we came from, that we are created in the image of God and that we are not a cosmic accident, that family is not oppressive, but it is a gift from God, that marriage is beautiful when it's defined by God, that there are only two genders, not multiple genders, more than two, that God alone defines what is right and what is wrong, what is good and what is evil. And we take those truths and we confess it to a lost and dying world. And friends, now more than ever, we need truth tellers. We need truth tellers that go out from the church and confess our message of hope to a lost and dying world. You have a captive audience right now in America. People are scrambling for answers, scrambling where they can find hope, scrambling to know what is true, good, and beautiful, and we have an opportunity. Because if we don't share the truth, who will? It's a matter of life and death. It is a matter of heaven and hell. There are millions of people that will go to hell if we do not stand up and share the truth. We need truth tellers, men and women, who boldly and courageously confess the truth that is our only hope in life and in death. We can no longer buy the lie that we need to tweak our message in order to be relevant. I'm tired of hearing people say, can you make the message a little bit more accessible? Temper it down a little? No, this is a moment where we tell the truth, the whole truth and nothing but the truth. Because this is our only hope in life and death. This is the only hope for our nation. It's the only hope for our world. We have the only answer about how an individual can be saved and experience eternal life both now and forever. May it never be so that we shut our mouths and remain silent. May we be truth tellers that hold on to our confession of hope for the sake of a lost and dying world. We are certainly living in anxious times. We are certainly living in times where we wonder, what's next? But we live with the faith and the confidence, knowing that our future is forever secure. So let's begin to face life with certainty and actually live like we believe and mean what we say on Sunday mornings. And live with the assurance that Christ is seated on his throne and he's reigning and ruling through his church. And allow that to give you confidence and boldness to hold fast in a world that is constantly shifting and moving. And that we're able to say, I am rooted and grounded, that I have, as Hebrews chapter 6 says, an anchor for my soul. Maybe you've never experienced this hope. Maybe you're here today and you feel and you resonate with the idea of being tossed to and fro in this life. Maybe you're here today and you feel like your world has been turned upside down. And I am here this morning to declare to you the only good news that I can declare to you today, and that Jesus died, and he died for your sins, but he was raised from the dead so that he can offer you eternal life both now and forevermore. That he offers freely with no strings attached to sprinkle your heart with his cleansing blood so that one day you might be able to stand before the great throne room of God with confidence and assurance that you will never be rejected, that you will never be condemned, but instead forever be accepted and forever loved. If you've never believed on the Lord Jesus Christ, today is the day of your salvation. Repent, believe, and be saved. 2,000 years, this has been the message and the hope of the church. And you, my friends, have a captive audience. Seize the moment. Steward this moment well, calling people to repentance, calling people to hold fast. Why? Because he will always hold fast to us. Let us pray. Father, Lord, I thank you that you have given the church for 2,000 years the confidence and the power to hold fast. That even when we are not faithful, even when we let go, you never let go of us. And if there's anyone here this morning or watching at home that has never repented of their sins, that has never held on to Christ, today is your day of salvation. Do not wait till tomorrow, for you do not know what tomorrow will bring. Repent, believe, and be saved. Paul makes it very simple in the Bible. If you confess with your mouth that Jesus is Lord, and you believe it in your heart that God raised him from the dead, you will be saved. I pray that today would be the day of your salvation. Our only hope in life and death is to know that we are not our own, that we have been created by God and recreated in the image and likeness of his Son. What a moment to be the church. May we steward it well for your glory, and by your grace, empower your church to live as witnesses, salt of the earth and light of the world, so that this nation and the far corners of this world might know that Christ alone is King. And we pray this in the matchless name of the one who was raised from the dead, even Jesus the Christ. Amen and amen.
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3: Pastor Rob, I love that message. Holding fast is something each of us as Christians need to be awakened to. In the Hebrew, that word hold fast literally means to hold something down, to tie it down, to have a grip on it. So talk to us about how in Hebrews 10, that phrase hold fast applies to our lives.
0: We need to remember the context. The author of Hebrews is writing to Christians that are beaten down, discouraged, and tempted to let go. Therefore, he calls them to hold fast. But I love how that verse ends. He grounds their perseverance, not in the strength of their grip, but what does he say? For he has promised to be faithful. It's the faithfulness of God. It's understanding that he holds on to us that motivates us and encourages us to hold fast to him.
3: Pastor Rob, you shared earlier in the program that 3 out of 10 Christians are hiding in plain sight, meaning they're not practicing it out in their daily life. Does that line up with what you're seeing in the church today?
0: Andrew, unfortunately, it does. I think in evangelicalism in particular, we have been suffering for decades with Christians living what is known as a private faith. They might go to church on Sunday morning, as you said. They might be genuine Christians, Bible-believing Christians, but the people in their workplace, the people in their neighborhood, the people in their community would not know that they've surrendered their life to Jesus Christ. And this is the opposite of what it means to be a Christian. Jesus Christ himself, he called his earliest disciples. He said, you're the salt of the earth and the light of the world. He called them a city. That there's nothing private about that. So we need to understand that when we are called to live for Christ, although it's deeply personal, it's never private. We are called to live a public faith.
3: Yeah, the book of 1 Peter tells us that we should be always ready to share the hope that we have. So how do you balance that tension between being confrontational and then just not being willing to offend anybody?
0: Yeah, Peter says, to operate with a spirit of courage, but with gentleness and respect. It's almost like Peter's not letting us off the hook of saying, like, character matters. I think of the Apostle Paul even writing to Timothy. He says, not only watch your doctrine, but also watch your life. So I think there is obviously a way in which we are called to be bold, to be courageous, to be truth tellers, but to do it in a way that is compassionate, to do it in a way that truly exemplifies what it means to love our neighbor. We need to be courageous, but we need to ground it in the character of what it means to be Christ-like.
3: Yeah, Pastor Rob, thank you for the challenge to hold fast and to always be ready to share the hope that we have.
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0: Each of us will be put to the test. Every single believer will be persecuted in some way for their faith. Scripture makes that clear. We see it with ancient heroes of the faith, and we see it today. Recently on The City of God, I sat down with Becky Gerritsen, a longtime conservative activist and advocate for religious liberty, to talk about how the IRS targeted her for her convictions and how she held fast. Let's take a look. Becky, many Americans first came to know your name when you testified before Congress. The IRS was targeting your organization. Explain to our audience a little bit about that experience and really how did it help shape your understanding of what it meant to stand for your convictions?
6: Well, back in 2010 timeframe, I was running the Wetumpka Tea Party here in Alabama, and we had applied for a 501c4. And that's a very simple process, usually takes a couple of months to get it back, and we didn't receive anything back. Fast forward, we find out that Obama's IRS had been targeting Tea Party groups and would not give them their tax-exempt status. So they sent us a letter and listened to some of the things that they wanted from us. They demanded us, under penalty of perjury, to give these things over to them. All of the names of our volunteers, our donor names and the amounts they gave, when they gave. If any of our donors were running for elected office, they wanted to know that. Turn over all communications between legislative bodies, copies of all speeches, copies of all handouts, social media pages, web pages. This was just crazy. And Rob, you know what else? Some of these other groups that were in this time frame was when the Tea Party movement was really happening. There were a lot of religious groups popping up, pro-life groups. Some of the IRS questions to those groups were, they demanded the contents of their prayers. They wanted to know what they were reading, and they wanted a book report. Can you believe what the government was doing to us at the time?
0: It's amazing. It's absolutely amazing. And when you think about that experience and being targeted like that and having to testify before Congress, that would have caused, and unfortunately does cause, many Christians to back away, to stand down. Why did you choose to stay engaged and to continue to fight the fight instead of backing down?
6: Well, I don't know if it's, I definitely because I'm a Christian. And we are to stand for righteousness. We live in a country with a great constitution, and I believe in that constitution, and we need to stand up when it's being violated. And I think, you know, those were the main reasons, but we cannot let our government run over the people. We have this incredible country where we run the government. We, the people, are the ones who are supposed to be overseeing our elected officials, and this was a blatant violation. And we knew if they could stop us and we kowtowed to that, they would not stop and they would do it to more and more people. And so we had to take a stand.
0: Becky, as people are listening to this podcast interview from all across America, there's a lot of Christians that are discouraged, Christians that are losing hope, they're fearful. And you're an individual that before you experience the victory, you experience adversity. How did the adversity years ago prepare you and shape you for this moment in our culture and the victories that you're now experiencing?
6: Wow. I think for all of those out there who are Christians, I wish we didn't have hard things. I wish life, we could just skate through and, oh, we're Christians and God loves us and everything's going to be so easy. No, we're called to a hard life. We need to fight. We're warriors. And I think that we have to, for me, looking ahead, looking at the victory, it is so depressing. It is so difficult when you look at the situation. It seems hopeless. Fighting the IRS, fighting the Department of Justice, they came after us in 2022. We didn't tell that story. These are big, scary fights. But if you keep your eyes on the Lord, you keep your eyes in the Word, you shut out those distractions, He gives you the strength to make it through and to make it through joyfully. And you build great friendships with people. I mean, so many wonderful things come out of these hard fights. So my advice to anyone out there is stay in the fight and keep your eyes on the Lord, because He'll bring you people to come up beside you and help you and encourage you, and you'll be doing the same. And we can't fight alone, but we are here to occupy. Please don't just sit on your couch and say, oh, I'm just waiting for the rapture. I'm waiting for the Lord to come. I've got grandkids and I just want to play with them and I don't want to do anything else. Well, I have grandkids too. And my fight is for them. I want them to have these opportunities to worship the Lord in a free society. And if we don't carry the banner, it's not going to happen. So hang in there is what I want to say. And keep your eyes on the Lord.
0: Amen. Becky, thank you so much for joining me today on the City of God podcast.
6: It is such a pleasure to be here. Thank you for having me.
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0: Before we close, let me leave you with one final story. It's 1521. The great Martin Luther stood before the Holy Roman Emperor and the most powerful religious and political authorities in Europe. They gave him one chance to recant everything he had ever written and preached, but he responded this way instead. "Here I stand, I can do no other." You see, Martin Luther wasn't reckless about it. He asked to be shown from Scripture where he was wrong, because he was willing to be corrected if he was wrong. But where his conscience was bound to the Word of God, he wouldn't move. That story is an incredible piece of history, but it's also a story about a man facing the exact same test we're facing today: the pressure to soften or the choice to hold fast. Martin Luther showed us what it looks like to hold fast. Not loud, not angry, just immovable. In a culture that wants to cancel, silence, and remove Christ from the public square, we don't have to shout, we just have to stand. Always ready to give an answer, with gentleness and respect, never abandoning the truth. That's how we walk into this election season, anchored and holding fast. Because the culture may change, but Christ, he remains the same.
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7: 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You get to share in that spiritual profit, in that spiritual reward, that whatever they get, you get too.

0: 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Does it really matter how you live for the Lord? You're going to find out God has a great reward for you next on The King is Coming. Here on The King is Coming, we're starting a brand new series called Wake the Bride, based on my book by the same title. 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
1: 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Thank you.
0: Well, hi, and welcome to The King is Coming. I'm Jeff Kinley, and I'm so excited that you've joined me here today. We're in this series called Wake the Bride. We're helping the church and individual believers really come back to the Lord and really have an exciting, vibrant, really revival-like experience with God. And that all comes really from the book of Revelation. I believe Revelation was written in one part to help the bride wake up, as it says in Revelation 3:2, wake up. And so Jesus wants his bride awake and ready for his return. We've been walking through sort of the chronological events that lead up to the Lord's return. And last time we talked about the rapture event. But have you ever wondered what's going to happen like right after the rapture event? Is there something special that's going to go on in heaven? Well, I believe there is. The Bible talks about what's called the judgment seat of Christ that every believer will experience right after the rapture. In other words, while the tribulation is going on here on the earth, we're going to be in heaven being rewarded for Christ, but also enjoying the wedding of the Lamb. And so we see in 2 Corinthians chapter 5, that's going to be one of our passages we're going to look at here on this whole judgment seat of Christ. He says in verse 10, "For we must all appear before the judgment seat of Christ, that each one may be recompensed for his deeds in the body according to what he has done, whether good or bad." Now let's talk about that. Break down that verse just a little bit and find out what it's really saying here. First of all, he talked about this judgment seat. What does that mean? Well, it's the Greek word bema, B-E-M-A. And the word bema referred to a custom that was practiced in what was the ancient Olympic games there, specifically around Corinth. There were these games called the Isthmian Games. And at those games, after someone would compete, let's say, in a race, then the winners would appear before this big marble or concrete-like seat upon which the judge of the games sat. Now, the judge of the games could say this person is disqualified. The judge of the games also says this person won the race, this person came in second, et cetera, et cetera. And at those games, what would happen is that the judge would then declare the winners, but then he would award the winners a crown. And the crown in those days was basically an olive branch that had been woven. You've seen these branches, like woven as sort of a semicircle crown that would then was placed upon the head of the victor. And so he received the award. And those who received this award were given special treatment out in the marketplace. And just like today, with celebrity athletes go places, they're highly revered. Well, the same was true back in those days. And God says there's going to be special reward and adulation for us as well. But let's break it down to see what this passage says. The first thing we see in this passage is that Paul says it's going to happen for all believers. In other words, every single Christian, baby Christian, mature Christian, it doesn't matter. Every single Christian will make an appearance before this judgment seat of Jesus Christ. Paul earlier wrote in 1 Corinthians 4 that each man's work will become evident before the Lord, because the Lord's going to make it evident. The second thing we see is that it uses the word judgment. Now, this is where it gets a little confusing here for some people. Some people think, well, wait a minute, I've lived my life for Christ. I've come to Jesus for salvation. Am I going to be judged already? Well, it's important that we know that this judgment seat does not refer to the issue of forgiveness of sins. It doesn't refer to the issue of going to heaven or going to hell. The Bible says in Romans chapter 5, verse 1, that we are therefore now justified or made righteous with Jesus Christ. In 2 Corinthians chapter 5, verse 21, we read, "For he who knew no sin became sin, that we might become the righteousness of God in him." Paul told the Romans in chapter 8, verse 1, "There is therefore now no condemnation for those who are in Christ Jesus." Later on in that same chapter, he says that nothing can separate us from the love of God. So this judgment has nothing to do with the issue of going to heaven or not going to heaven. It has nothing to do with the issue of having your sins forgiven or being a child of God. So if that's not the case, then what's it referring to? What's the deal here with the judgment seat of Christ? Well, it tells us here in the verse, it says that each person may be recompensed for his deeds, for his deeds. So here, he is specifically talking about what we did for God. Now, over in Ephesians, Paul gives us a little hint here in Ephesians chapter 2, and it's a verse that you know very well. He says in verse 8, "For by grace you have been saved through faith." So salvation is done. It's completed. He says, "And that not of yourselves, it is the gift of God, not as a result of works, so that no man should boast." Now, he follows up with this explanation. He says, "For we are his workmanship, created in Christ Jesus for good works." So God planned ahead, he says in the very next phrase, "which God prepared beforehand that we should walk in them." So what he's saying is that when you become a Christian, your Christian life isn't over. It's only begun. And now you get the wonderful opportunity to serve your Lord and Savior Jesus Christ for the rest of your life, to follow him as a disciple and to serve him in whatever way he asks you to do. That's the deeds that Paul's talking about here in verse 10. So we're going to be judged based upon these deeds. The third thing we see here in this passage is that it's called the judgment seat of Christ. Of Christ. It's not the judgment seat of the Holy Spirit. It's not the judgment seat of the Father. But as we know, each member of the Godhead, within the perfect harmony and intelligence and wisdom of the triune God, each member of the Godhead plays certain roles in our salvation, in our sanctification, in our glorification, and here with our being reward, our recompense of our deeds done in the body on the earth. And here it's the judgment seat of Christ. In fact, in John chapter 5, verse 22, Jesus said, "All judgment has been given to the Son." And that's one of the things that Christ does. He is the one who is the judge. And so we're going to stand before Jesus himself in that moment. We also know that it says in this passage, a fourth thing, is that the basis of the rewards is based upon our deeds that we've done in the body. And look at the language he uses here. He says, according to what he has done, whether good or bad. You say, wait a minute, Jeff, you just said that my bad stuff wasn't going to be brought before God. All my errors, my faults, my failings, my sins, that's correct. The word bad here is more accurately translated to be worthless or not something that is not deserving of recognition or of reward. There's no punishment for it, but it's just not simply worthy to be rewarded for. So we are rewarded based upon what we've done, whether it is good or whether it is worthless. Some things that we do in this life, depending on how we do them, as we'll see here in just a minute, are not worthy to be recognized by Christ. Those things that we do for him. Now, how do we know? Well, back over in 1 Corinthians chapter 3, Paul says this, verse 12, he says, "Now, if any man builds upon the foundation with gold, silver, precious stones, or wood, hay, and straw, each man's work will become evident, for the day of judgment will will show it, because it is to be revealed with fire, and the fire itself will test the quality of every man's work. If any man's work is burned up, he shall suffer loss, but he himself shall be saved. That's very important that you see that. It says, yet so as through fire. So here's what he's saying. God's going to take all the things that you've done for him from the day you trusted in Christ to the day you're either raptured or the day you die. He's going to put all those things on a big, if you will, a review film. And he's going to go over all those things. And all the things that you have done that are worthy of recompense and reward, he's going to reward you for them. And those other things that were just worthless, like wood, hay, and stubble, they get burned up in the fire. Whereas gold, silver, and precious stones, they are only purified in the fire. Whatever is left over, that's what your basis for your reward there, right? And so, but it says here that if someone in verse 15, that if they don't serve Christ with the right motives, then it says they're going to suffer loss. Now, loss of what? Not loss of salvation, loss of reward. So you say, Jeff, will there be people in heaven that some will have more rewards than others? Well, yes, of course there will be. There are different degrees of reward in heaven based upon what we've done. I often joke that when I get to heaven, I'm going to be walking around with a big wheelbarrow carrying all the crowns of some unknown person who served Christ all their life. It's not always the person you see right in front of the camera or the person.

man's work is to be judged based on the quality, it says. The quality. What kind of service did you do for Christ? In other words, was it done from a pure heart? Over in chapter 4, he says, I'm convinced of nothing, verse 4, but I am not acquitted by thus acquitted, but the one who examines me is the Lord. Now listen to what he says in verse 5. This is very important. He says, therefore, do not go on passing judgment on me before the time, but wait until the Lord comes, right after the rapture. And he says, who will both bring to light the things hidden in the darkness and disclose the motives of men's hearts, and then each man's praise will come to him from God. Now, here's what Paul's saying here. It's so important that we know this. It's not just what we do for God. It's why we do it. So why do we serve Christ? Why do I write books? Why do I travel and speak? Why do I lead Bible studies? Why do I do TV shows? Why do I teach the Word of God? It better be because I want Jesus Christ to be exalted and glorified, not Jeff Kinley. God wants to know that His glory is safe in your hands and in my hands. And so the motive, why we did it, and that's why there's kind of a good spiritual gut check, if you will, before you serve, before you set up chairs for church, before you teach the children in the nursery, before you stand to sing, before you get up to teach, before you lead a Bible study, whatever you do, just to take a moment and say, Lord, I'm doing this for you. I don't want the attention on me. I don't want the glory to come to me. I want it to deflect like a mirror and have all the glory go to you. Motive. I want people to know Jesus. I want people to grow in Jesus. And I want Jesus to get all the glory. That's motive, my friend. And our motives are going to be judged. So some people may do great, grand things for the Lord. As we saw in the last episode in Matthew 7, some people attempted to do miracles and said they cast out demons. Jesus said, I don't even know you, because their motives weren't right. So make sure that the heart attitude is very, very important. And this is why Paul says, I run in such a way that I may win. That's why we want to win in our spiritual lives, don't we? And we don't want to be like those who just box at the air. We want to make sure that our punches land. We want to make our lives count for eternity. And we don't want to receive all our reward here on the earth with accolades from humanity. We want to receive our reward from the Lord. Now, as I mentioned before, this judge of the games would give this wreath, this crown, if you will, to the victors of the race or of the event. And this word crown here is the Greek word stephanos. We get our word Stephen from, okay? And it means crown. Now, the Bible mentions five different kinds of crowns that are going to be received at the judgment seat of Christ. And by the way, we believe this is going to happen right after the rapture, while we're in heaven. Tribulation has begun here on the planet, begun by the signing of the peace treaty with Antichrist. And in heaven, we're going to all be judged before God. You say, Jeff, how is God going to judge, have time to judge all the Christians, the billions of believers throughout eternity in just 7 years' time? Well, keep this in mind. The same way that God is listening to millions of prayers right now and individually giving an answer for each one of those prayers, God entertains all people at once. So we don't know time frame. Time in heaven is kind of nebulous. It's kind of unimportant. It's kind of irrelevant. But the event and the experience with God is what's important. God, who is beyond space and time, can make it happen. Just be rest assured on that. Let me give you five crowns the Bible tells us about that are going to be rewarded on the day of the judgment seat of Christ. The first is the imperishable crown. We see this in 1 Corinthians 9, verses 24 through 27. And this crown is given to those who run their race well. They find what God wants them to do, and they just run it well. They compete according to the rules. They run with purpose. Paul says, I buffet my body. He doesn't buffet his body, okay? He buffets his body. He beats his body into submission, if you will, so that his body can serve Christ, because he knows his body left to itself won't serve Christ. And so he disciplines his body. You think about a good athlete that wants to be at the top of his or her game. What do they do? Well, first of all, they have to refuse everything else that would detract from them being the best that they could be. They say no to a lot of things, and they say yes to the things that are going to make them a better athlete or a better competitor. Well, my friends, we need to do the same thing with Jesus in our Christian lives. We need to say, look,
you know, that's okay. That's for you, but I can't participate in that, or I don't have time for that. You know why?

0: Because I got to be on my A game. I've got to bring my A game to God. I want to give God my very best, the first fruits, not of my cattle or my sheep, because I don't have sheep or cattle, but I have a heart. I want to give God the first fruits of my heart, the best that I can give to Him. And that's what this this crown, this imperishable crown, is all about. Then there's a crown of righteousness. We see this in 2 Timothy chapter 4 and verses 6 through 8. And this is awarded to those, it says, who live the kind of blameless lives and who look forward to the Lord's coming. So it's given to those who look forward to Christ's coming and whose life displays righteousness. In other words, it's a bride preparing herself for the wedding day. And God is going to reward those betrothed brides in the church that basically said, I'm spending the rest of my life getting ready for the wedding day. I love what one person said, that there's only really 2 days on a Christian's calendar. There's this day and there's that day when Jesus comes back. That's only 2 days that really matter. And preparing ourselves in this day for that day is really the point of our lives. So making sure you got that wedding dress, it's pure, making sure your heart is ready. You're not dating other guys, you know, during this time that you're betrothed or you're engaged. Why? Because you want to make sure that you receive that crown of righteousness. You're not ashamed when He comes back. Then there's a crown of life, number 3. James 1 and verse 12 and Revelation 2:10 says, it's awarded to those who persevere under trials and persecutions and who are faithful to Jesus unto death. You know, right now in some 60 countries across the world, your brothers and sisters are being persecuted. They're being beaten and they're being killed for their faith. They're being tortured for their belief in Jesus Christ. And those who persevere through those trials, and maybe you know someone who suffered for Christ or read the stories of those who have gone through great suffering for the cause of Jesus, the Bible says they're going to receive this crown of life. And for Jesus to be able to say, you hung in there, you stood strong, you did not deny me, even though you had physical pain or you suffered, your family suffered, you still hung in there for the sake of the gospel, the crown of life. And then number 4, there's the crown of exaltation or the crown of rejoicing. That's 1 Thessalonians chapter 2, verses 19 through 20. And this is the crown given to those who win others to Christ. Jesus loves it when you lead someone to Jesus. He loves it when you tell someone the gospel and you plant that seed and you help them come to Christ. Because listen, if you've ever witnessed to anyone in any way, you've planted a seed and you're a part of a chain of others who will come along and plant seeds, and God will water that and cause the growth. But guess what? Whenever they become Christians, you're going to receive a reward for that because you're going to get that crown of exaltation, that crown of rejoicing. Then the final crown is called the crown of glory. We see this in 1 Peter 5, verses 1 through 4. And this is given to pastors who are obedient and elders who faithfully shepherd the flock among them. So there's a sense of shepherding that God wants us to do properly. We don't lord authority over people. We serve them with our life, with our love, and with the word of God. And so that's going to be rewarded to those who shepherd the flock of God well. So is that it? Any other rewards you get in heaven? Well, I believe that there is. Let me give you a couple of them that we see from the rest of Scripture real quickly. Hope this encourages you because you're going to receive these rewards. It's a time of rejoicing, by the way. It's not a time that you want to think about regret. You want to live your life in such a way that you'll rejoice on that. I can't wait to see what Christ is going to give me for my service to Him. The Bible says in Matthew 10:41 that whoever encourages, whoever supports, and whoever ministers to those who are going to receive reward in heaven, they'll also share in the reward. Listen to what Matthew 10:21 says. This is Jesus now. He says, he who receives a prophet in the name of a prophet will receive a prophet's reward. And he who receives a righteous man in the name of a righteous man will receive a righteous man's reward. And what I believe this is referring to, the fact that if you partner with someone who is already doing a significant work of God, then whatever reward they get at the Bema, you get residuals. You get a part of that. You get to share in that spiritual profit, in that spiritual reward, that whatever they get, you get too. And that's why I unashamedly ask that you support this ministry, The King is Coming, because whatever The King is Coming does and whatever reward God gives all of us in this ministry, you get to be a part of that because you partner together with us, not just with your financial gifts, but also your prayers, your encouragement, and any other way you can help support this ministry. Well, the Bible says there's going to be reward for people who partner with those who are involved in other ministries. It also says in Matthew 25 that Jesus considers acts of compassion and kindness done towards his children to be something that is reward worthy. And we see this parable of the sheep and the goats, and this is talking about the end of the tribulation, but I think the principle is true throughout the whole church age, is that if you show compassion and kindness to Jesus' disciples, especially those who are suffering, then God's going to reward you for that. It means a lot to him. You touch the heart of Jesus when you touch his children. That's why Jesus said to Paul on the road to Damascus, "Why are you persecuting me?" Even though he was persecuting just the church. So you'll receive that kind of reward. 1 Corinthians 4:5 says that there's going to be verbal praise that Jesus is going to give to you. Listen, there's not a sentence that I can possibly imagine that I would rather hear than to hear the voice of Jesus Christ tell me, "Good job, son. I'm proud of you." That verbal praise is going to come from God. And then there may also be other heavenly reward that we don't even know about. Daniel chapter 12, verse 3 indicates there may be an increased ability in heaven to praise God because of what you did for him on the earth. And you say, wait a minute, Jeff, are we being selfish here? Should we be selfish to want a reward from God? Absolutely not. There's no selfishness involved, my friend, because guess what's going to happen? Not only are you doing this for God from a pure heart, but Revelation chapter 4 tells us that the 24 elders around the throne of God who are wearing the golden crowns, what do they do with those golden crowns? They cast them at the feet of Jesus Christ. So whatever we get from God, you know what we're going to do? We're going to say, you know what? It was all you anyway. It was all because of you that I was even able to do these things for you. Lord, you deserve all the praise, all the glory. In fact, you deserve even my own reward. My reward is to give back to you the glory. That's my real reward. That's what we should be looking for. So how should we respond to this? Let me just give you a couple of quick words and we're done. Number one is the word fear. Now you say, wait a minute, fear? We're not supposed to fear, right? The kind of fear that we should have is the fear of having a wasted, mediocre Christian life. I love what Dr. Howard Hendricks, my former professor at Dallas Seminary, used to say to us. He said, gentlemen, he said, fear not that your lives will come to an end. He said, rather fear that they may never have a beginning. In other words, fear having a wasted life. That's a healthy fear. Secondly, the word focus. Focus. Bring your whole life and realize that everything you do from parenting, from your job, from your enjoy, everything you do is ultimately gearing towards one thing, to enjoy God and to glorify Him. And as long as we focus in our lives, whether you're an athlete, student, businessman, whatever you are, businesswoman, focus your life on doing what you need to do. Do the essentials and say no to everything else. Focus so that you can bring glory to God. And the last word is the word faithfulness. 1 Corinthians 4:2 says, what is required of stewards? Just simply to be found faithful. Just get up every day and be faithful to God. God wants to be able to count on you. Tell him that your heart is going to be faithful because all we have right now is right now. And make sure you're faithful in this moment. You do that, and I believe the moment you appear before that judgment seat will be the greatest moment of your existence. I'll see you next time on The King is Coming. God bless.
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4: Take your Bibles, find the book of Job. You'll find Job just before the book of Psalms, and turn to the 13th chapter of the book of Job. And we're going to look at one verse and then many other verses in the book. But this is the verse that sets the tone for what I have to say today. You know, all of us have trouble. Most of us think we have more trouble than we really have. And most of us think we're having more trouble than other people are having. But few, if any, perhaps none, have ever had the trouble that a man named Job had. And in the midst of his troubles, his sorrows, his difficulties, his perplexities, his heartbrokenness, his consternation, his bewilderment, he makes one incredible statement. And here it is, Job chapter 13 and verse 15. Job says concerning Jehovah, though he slay me, though he slay me, yet will I trust him. Now, the title of the message is, Can God Be Trusted in Your Troubles? All of us know that God is necessary. We know we could not exist without Him. I hope you know that. But that's not really the greatest question. Not only is God necessary, the great question is God enough? And we all know that God brings blessings, but we have to admit also that God allows troubles. Now, can God be trusted with our troubles. You know what the devil thinks? The devil thinks that anybody who serves God without some ulterior motive is a fool. Just go back to the first part of this book. Go back to Job chapter 1 and look, if you will, in the first three verses. There was a man in the land of Uz whose name was Job. That man was perfect and upright, one that feared God and eschewed, that means, and turned from evil. And there were born unto him 7 sons and 3 daughters. His substance also was 7,000 sheep and 3,000 camels and 500 yoke of oxen, 500 she-asses and a very great household. So that this man, now here's a big statement, this man was the greatest of all the men of the East. Now he was the big shot. Spiritually, he was a great man. Financially, he was a great man. Domestically, he was a great man. But the devil is suspicious of the motives of Job. The devil says, well, now, wait a minute. The only reason that Job serves God is God has been so good to him, God has bribed him, and God has bought him off. Skip on down to verse 6, and you'll see this. Now, there was a day when the sons of God came to present themselves before the Lord. And watch this, and Satan came also among them. Did you know that Satan is called in the Bible the accuser of the brethren? And so the angelic creatures are coming to present themselves, and along comes Satan. And the Lord said unto Satan, and by the way, the word Satan means adversary, whence comest thou? Then Satan answered the Lord and said, from going to and fro in the earth, and from walking up and down in it. And by the way, he's still doing that today, isn't he? And the Lord said unto Satan, hast thou considered my servant Job, that there's none like him in the earth, a perfect and an upright man, and one that feareth God and escheweth evil? Now watch verse 9. Then Satan answered the Lord and said, doth Job fear God for naught? That is, God, isn't there some ulterior motive that he serves you? Then verse 10, hast not thou made an hedge about him and about his house and about all that he hath on every side? Thou hast blessed the work of his hands, and his substance is increased in the land. Now here's the challenge that Satan throws into the face of God concerning Job. But put forth thine hand now and touch all that he hath, and he will curse thee to thy face. God, he doesn't really love you. He doesn't really care about you. He's not really trusting you. You've just bought him off. You've bribed him. He doesn't even know what trouble is. You put a hedge around him. I know there's a hedge around him because I've been trying to get through that hedge and you won't let me. Satan says, you just let me at him. Let me give him some industrial strength problems. Let me hurt him. Let me put him into darkness. Let me cause him loss and suffering and pain. God, I'll tell you how much he loves you. He'll spit in your face. He will curse you to your face. And notice verse 12, and the Lord said unto Satan, behold, all that he hath is in thy power. Only upon himself put not forth thine hand. So Satan went forth from the presence of the Lord. Now Satan, we're going to see, is going to cause incredible trouble for this man, Job. And finally, after all of this trouble, Job says, though he slay me, yet will I trust him. Now, the devil said, God, he loves you because. He loves you because. Because you've been good to him. Because you've given him riches. Because you've given to him children. Because you put a hedge around him. You see, the devil, he's full of that kind of a lie. That no one can simply love God because he loves God. And so the book of Job is going to show that God in himself not only is necessary, but God himself is enough, that we can love God and trust God even in the midst of our problems. Now, here are three questions that I want to ask you. And if you can answer yes to those questions, you have the same kind of faith that old Job had. Question number one, can God be trusted when you are submerged in suffering? Can God be trusted when you are submerged in suffering? Now remember what Job said, though he slay me, yet will I trust him. Job suffered incredible loss. Beginning about in verse 13, we're in chapter 1. There was a day when his sons and daughters were eating and drinking wine in their eldest brother's house, and there came a messenger unto Job saying, the oxen were plowing and the asses feeding beside them, and the Sabaeans fell upon them and took them away. Yea, they have slain the servants with the edge of the sword, and I only am escaped alone to tell thee. That is, first of all, Job had lost his finances. He had all of these things, his animals, his flocks, his herds. He was a rancher. And in one fell swoop, they were all taken away. And then right on the heel of that, not only the loss of finances, he lost his family. Look, if you will, in verse 18 of chapter 1, and you're going to see what else happened. And when he was yet speaking, there came also another and said, thy sons and thy daughters were eating and drinking wine in their eldest brother's house. And behold, there came a great wind from the wilderness and smote the four corners of the house, and it fell upon the young men, and they are dead, and I only am escaped alone to tell thee. A great tornado like that, from the hand of Satan, hit the home where Job's kids were. And they were blown into eternity. I mean, the entire house fell in upon Job's family. Now, he just lost his finances. And then right on the back of it, back to back, he now loses not only his fortune, he loses his family. But the devil is not finished with him yet. He's going to also lose his fitness. He's going to lose his health. Go to chapter 2 and look, if you will, in verse 4. And Satan answered the Lord and said, skin for skin, yea, all that a man hath will he give for his life. But put forth thine hand now and touch his bone and his flesh, and he will curse thee to thy face. And the Lord said unto Satan, behold, he is in thine hand, but save his life. And now Job is covered from the crown of his head to the soles of his feet with great, huge ulcers and boils that are rack his body with fever and pain. His body is consumed with infection. He has lost his fortune. He has lost his family. Now he has lost his fitness, and the devil's not finished with him yet. Now he has three friends who come, his comforters, to speak with him and to try to give him comfort. Some comforters they are. I want you to hear what one of them said. You might look in chapter 4 and verse 7. And this was a man named Eliphaz. And he says, remember, I pray thee, whoever perished being innocent, or where were the righteous cut off? That is, Job, you old rascal, what have you been doing wrong? Nobody ever suffered like this who was innocent. Righteous people have never had God turn their back on them. Old Job has a secret sin. If old Job had been doing right, none of this would have happened. You see what he lost? He lost his fortune, he lost his family, he lost his fitness, and now he loses his face. What I mean is this, that even his reputation, and all of us are grateful for our reputation. What if your reputation were taken away from you? What if you'd done nothing wrong and everybody thought you did? What if people are criticizing you and blaming you? You see, there are a lot of people who have that philosophy today. There's some of the people who will get on television. I call them the joy boys. They get on television and they have this message. If you get right with God, you're going to be healthy. You're going to be wealthy. It's cash, comfort, Cadillacs, key to Fort Knox. You'll have it all. Just, by the way, send me a little money. Send me a little money. But you have it all. There's a lot of that going on. Have you noticed that? Have you noticed that? The idea, the philosophy is that the only reason you suffer is that you've done wrong. You can just get right and believe God and have anything you want. There's just one thing wrong with that philosophy. It ain't so. It ain't so. Some of God's choicest of saints have suffered. What am I trying to say? I'm just simply saying, folks, that you can have faith and calamity all at the same time. Faith does not mean that you are going to escape always. Faith is not receiving from God what you want. Faith is accepting from God what He gives. Now, the question again is this. Can you trust God when you are submerged in suffering? There's some who are listening to me through television. Perhaps you're so sick and shut in that you can't even get out of the house, and the only way that you can worship is through television. Can you say with Job today, though he slay me, yet will I trust him? If you can, you will shut the devil's mouth. Now here's the second question. First question is, can God be trusted when I am submerged in suffering, or when you are submerged in suffering? Here's the second question. Can God be trusted when you are forsaken by friends? When you're forsaken by friends. Now, it's one thing to be submerged in suffering. But what about when we suffer and there's nobody there with us to suffer with us? There's nobody there who really cares. As I say, Job had three friends, three comforters, but what kind of comforters were they? Ultimately, we're going to see all they did was to come and give platitudes and to critique him and to criticize him. They weren't really friends at all. Turn to Job chapter 19. Go back to the book of Job and turn to Job chapter 19 and look what poor Job had to say in verse 14. Job said, "My kinsfolk have failed, and my familiar friends have forgotten me." Can you trust God when you're forsaken of friends? "My kinsfolk have failed, and my familiar friends have forgotten me." And then look in Job 19, verse 19. "All my inward friends abhorred me, and they whom I loved are turned against me." Am I talking to somebody who's going through that right now? Has your husband forsaken you? Have your children abandoned you? Has a friend that you've trusted turned on you, perhaps a business associate? The devil says, yes, let that happen to him. God, he'll curse you to your face. But that wasn't true for Job. I thank God for friends. Friends are wonderful. But what happens when your friends don't understand? Now the question is this. When everybody else turns their back on you, when nobody understands, when friends forsake you, not only are you suffering, but you may be suffering alone, can you trust God? If you can, you shut the devil's mouth. If you can, you shut the devil's mouth. If you will say, "Though he slay me, yet will I trust him." Now here's the third question. First question, can you trust God when you're submerged in suffering? Second question, can you trust God when you are forsaken by friends? Third question is perhaps even harder. Can you trust God when you are dismayed by darkness? When you are dismayed by darkness. Now remember, you understand why all of this was happening. I mean, you've read the first chapter of the book of Job, and you understand there's a contest here, and Satan has slandered the character of God, and Satan has slandered the character of Job. And you understand that God is allowing Job to be tested, not to show that Job would fall, but to show that Job would not. You understand that. But Job didn't understand that. Job had not read the book of Job. He did not understand all of this. He is in absolute darkness. He hasn't got a clue as to what is happening to him. Tell me why. As a pastor, I've been asked that question so many times. Why, Pastor? Why? Why? And I can't answer the question why, because why is God's question. How is our question? How are we going to react? God doesn't tell us the whys. You're going to find that many of God's saints have gone into darkness. I mean deep darkness. And they've not known why. Put in your margin Isaiah 50. Turn to Isaiah 50. Turn to it. If you're in darkness right now, if you're saying, God, you owe me some answers, turn to Isaiah chapter 50. Isaiah asked a great question here in Isaiah chapter 50, verses 10 and 11. Who is among you that feareth the Lord? Well, that's good, isn't it? To fear God, yes. And obeyeth the voice of his servant. That's good, isn't it? To obey God. But now watch the next thing, that walketh in darkness. Wait a minute, that doesn't seem to fit. A person who fears God and obeys God, and yet he's walking in darkness and hath no light, not even a little. Well, what does God say to do? Let him trust in the name of the Lord and stay upon his God. You know what it means to lean upon God? A stay is a staff. His rod and his staff, he's talking about leaning upon God. What do you do when you're in darkness? Look in verse 11. Behold, ye that kindle a fire, that compass yourselves about with sparks. Walk in the light of the fire and in the sparks that ye have kindled. This shall ye have in mine hand, ye shall lie down in sorrow. What's he saying? When you're in darkness, don't light your own fire. Don't light your own fire. You can be serving God, fearing God, obeying God, and darkness can come. Now, what is darkness? Darkness is merely the absence of light. The only way there can be darkness is for the light to be withdrawn. Who is the light? God. God is the light. And so sometimes God may just back off and leave his servant in darkness. Do you know what you do then? Isaiah said, just stay upon your God. Trust him. Trust him. Though he slay me, yet will I trust him. Can you trust God when you're submerged in sorrow? Can you trust God when you're forsaken by friends? Can you trust God when you are dismayed by darkness? And you don't even know what's happening. Perhaps if you knew why you were suffering and why you were forsaken, then perhaps you could deal with it. Well, if you can, you'll shut the devil's mouth. Let me just draw this to a conclusion. God finally does answer Job. At least he speaks to Job, but he doesn't answer one of Job's questions. Go to chapter 38 and look at it. He's going to teach Job three things. First of all, he's going to teach Job about his own sovereignty. Chapter 38, verses 1 through 7. Then the Lord answered Job out of the whirlwind and said, who is this that darkeneth counsel by words without knowledge? So Job, you're just talking. You don't even know what you're saying. Gird up now thy loins like a man, for I will demand of thee, and answer thou me. Where wast thou when I laid the foundations of the earth? Declare if thou hast understanding. Who hath laid the measures thereof, if thou knowest? And who hath stretched the line upon it? Whereupon are the foundations thereof fastened? Or who laid the cornerstone thereof, when the morning stars sang together and all the sons of God shouted for joy? Job, sit down. I want to ask you some questions, son. Job, were you here when I made everything? Job, when I created this universe, when I flung this world out into space, when I fashioned it all, were you there? Do you understand, Job? Well, friend, the scientists today with their Hubble telescope are still trying to figure out the same thing, and they've not figured it out, and Job has not figured it out, and you won't figure it out, and there's some things that God knows when nobody else knows. Isn't that true? And what God is saying to Job, Job, when I did all this, did I ask your advice? Were you my instructor? He's saying to Job, look, Job, I have a right to do as I wish. And in your trouble, you better learn the sovereignty of God. Something else he learned the sufficiency of God. Finally, when he sees God in a new light, Job chapter 42, verses 5 and 6, he says this, a great statement in the book of Job, I have heard of thee by the hearing of the ear, but now mine eye seeth thee. What is that? What does he mean by that? He said, listen, I've gone from mere theology to a personal relationship through this trouble. The time when you will, when God will be the nearest and the dearest and the most precious to you is when you're submerged in suffering, forsaken by friends, and dismayed by darkness. God alone is not only necessary, but at that time, God will be enough. And then finally he learned not only the sovereignty of God, and not only did he learn of the sufficiency of God, but he learned the sympathy of God. The book ends this way, Job 42, verses 10 through 13. And the Lord turned the captivity of Job when he prayed for his friends. And God will turn your captivity too, friend. And the Lord gave to Job twice as much as he had before. Then came there unto him all his brethren and all his sisters and all that had been his acquaintance before, and did eat bread with him in his house. And they bemoaned him and comforted him over all the evil that the Lord had brought upon him. Every man also gave him a piece of money, and every one an earring of gold. So the Lord blessed the latter end of Job more than his beginning. For he had 14,000 sheep, that's twice as many. 6,000 camels, that's twice as many. And 1,000 yoke of oxen, that's twice as many. 1,000 she-asses, that's twice as many. But watch this. He had also 7 sons and 3 daughters. Now wait a minute. How come he didn't give him 14 sons and 6 daughters? He's got twice as much of everything else. I'll tell you why. He never lost his sons and daughters. They just went to heaven. I've got a little boy in heaven. I haven't lost him. I know where he is. Somebody talked to the late, great Vance Havner and said, I'm sorry that you lost your wife. He said, I haven't lost her. I know where she is. Death can hide, but it cannot divide. They are but on Christ's other side. They with him and he with us. That's what it's all about, folks. Friend, listen to me. Man that is born of woman is full of trouble. Thank God for his blessings. He blessed Job. God takes pleasure in the prosperity of his servants. But you'd better get the faith of old Job and say, though he slay me, yet will I trust him. Okay? Okay? There's a song. I love the song, Brother Jim. When answers aren't enough, there's Jesus. There's Jesus. Sooner or later, you're going to have the faith of Job. You're going to say, the Lord gave, and the Lord hath taken away. Blessed be the name of the Lord. Well, you say, I don't think I want to be a Christian if I'm going to have all that trouble. My precious friend, you're going to have trouble anyway. Man that is born of woman is full of trouble. We're the ones who have the answer in the Lord Jesus Christ. Thank you for being a part of Love Worth Finding. I thank God for his power that was manifest today in this worship center. I thank God for the souls that came to Christ. Now, friend, I want you to come to Christ. If you've never done it, the same invitation that I have given to these in this worship center, I am giving to you. Give your heart to Jesus Christ. Trust him to save you, and he will. And if you do that, would you write to us and let us know? We'll rejoice. We'll send you some literature to help you get started in your Christian life.
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8: The Bible speaks of the blessings that come to the person who will delight himself in God's Word. 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
10: This morning we'd like to draw your attention to the 14th chapter of Job as he is responding to Zophar's tirade against him. Job has been talking about the shortness of life, the hopelessness of life. And he asked the question, if a man dies, will he live again? All of the days of my appointed time would I wait till my change would come. Job wonders, is life all there is? Is this all I have to look forward to? When I die, will that be the end? Literally, the question is, if a man dies, does he go on living? That is, does life continue after death? In some form, in maybe some other dimension, or some other sphere or realm. This question of Job was born out of the consciousness that life always seems to be too short to accomplish all of our desired purposes. Somehow there isn't enough time to do all of the things that I want to do. We have only this one life. It will soon be passed. And really, it's only the things that we do for Jesus Christ that are going to last. All of the rest of it is wood, hay, and stubble. It's going to burn. So God, teach me to use my time wisely, to number my days. Job really saw no real hope of life after death. It was a question, if man dies, does he live again? He said, actually, for a tree there is hope. You cut a tree down and and it may spring up again from the roots. There may be again a tender branch, it may come up out of the roots. But for man, it seems like he's cut down and like a flower, he withers it and he passes away, and that's the end. And he saw really no positive hope for man beyond the grave. But Job desired to believe that there was something more. He said, if I could just but believe this, then it would be easier for me to deal with the problems and the issues that I face in life. If I could only believe that death was not the end, that somehow life continued. Is there life after death? This is one of the questions that fascinated the philosophers. And they sought to discover the answers. Who am I? Where did I come from? Why am I here? And where am I going? Is there life after death? And for 200 years, the philosophers vainly sought to find answers for possibility of life after death. And the age of philosophy was dying, and they had not come up with any adequate answers for man. When one day, in a little village called Bethany, there near Jerusalem on the Mount of Olives, towards the Judean wilderness away from Jerusalem, there were two sisters. They were grieving because their brother had died. They had sent a message to Jesus, who was down at the Jordan River at the time. It just said, come quickly, the one you love is very sick. For unexplained reasons, Jesus did not come quickly. Even after having received the message, he just lingered around the Jordan River for a couple of days before he began his two-day journey to Bethany. So that by the time he arrived, his friend Lazarus had been dead for 4 days. But when word came to the sisters that Jesus was on his way to the village, he was coming up the road with his disciples, Martha left the other mourners. She ran out of Bethany down the road towards Jericho until she caught up with Jesus. And with a voice that is filled with disappointment, and perhaps even accusation, she said, Lord, if you would have only been here, my brother would not have died. In a way, she was saying, Lord, what on earth took you so long to get here? Didn't you receive the message, come quickly? Lord, why didn't you respond to our prayer? Lord, you could have averted the grief and the sorrow that we experience today. If you would only have been here, my brother would not have died. These are questions that we often like to ask the Lord in death. Lord, where were you when we needed you? Lord, why didn't you respond to our prayers? Lord, when you could have averted our grief, why did you allow it to happen? And Jesus said, Martha, your brother will rise again. And she said, oh yes, Lord, I know in the last day, the great resurrection. And Jesus said, I am the resurrection and the life. And he that believeth in me, though he were dead, yet shall he live. And he who liveth and believeth in me shall never die. Do you believe this? Job asked, if a man dies, does he go on living? Will he live again? Jesus said, I am the resurrection and the life. He that believeth in me, though he were dead, yet shall he live. If you live and believe in me, you will never die. That is the answer of the question of Job that Jesus gave. Yes, for a person who lives and believes in Jesus Christ, there is no death. He who lives and believes in me shall never die. Now, this points up a couple of biblical definitions of death. In verse 10, talking of death, Job said, "But man dieth and wasteth away. Yea, man giveth up the ghost." And where is he? One of the scriptural definitions of death is giving up your spirit or giving up your consciousness, the separation of your consciousness from the body. So often the Bible says, and he gave up the ghost, or he gave up his spirit. In fact, concerning Jesus on the cross, it said that he bowed his head and gave up the spirit, referring to his death. The Bible also has another definition for death. The other definition is the separation of a man's consciousness from God. This is known as spiritual death. A man who lives his life without any thought of God, never taking God into account, never thinking about God, never communing with God, never really conscious of God, the Bible says of that man that he is dead. It is interesting that so often, when the advertisers are trying to picture life, they picture man in some pleasurable experience. Riding in a sailboat with a lot of friends, drinking his beer, you know, this is living, this is life. But the Bible said if a man lives only for pleasure, he is dead while he is still alive. If that's your life, just living for pleasure, looking for a good time, not conscious or aware of God, not thinking of God, not taking God into account, the Bible says you're dead while you still live. When Jesus said, "If you live and believe in me, you will never die," he's talking about this second definition. You will never be consciously separated from God. You see, the Bible teaches that the real me is not this body. The real me is spirit. I live in this body, but the body is just sort of a tent in which I live. And the Bible does teach that one day my spirit will move out of this tent. But the Bible teaches that when my spirit moves out of this tent, it's going to move into a house, a building of God not made with hands that's eternal in the heavens. Paul, talking about it in 2 Corinthians 5, said, "For we know that when this earthly tabernacle, this tent, the body in which we presently live, goes back to dust, that we have a building of God that's not made with hands, it's eternal in the heavens." So then we who are living in these tents, in these bodies, do often groan earnestly desiring to be freed from the limitations of the body. Not that I want to be an unembodied spirit, but I desire to move into that new body that God has for me. As Jesus said, "In my Father's house are many mansions. If it were not so, I would have told you, I'm going to prepare a place for you. And if I prepare a place for you, I'm going to come again and receive you unto myself, that where I am, there you may be also." And so the Bible teaches that for that person who lives and believes in Jesus, that death is nothing more than a metamorphosis. It is a moving out of the old, worn out, decrepit tent into a beautiful new house, a mansion, a building of God, not made with hands, that's eternal in the heavens. Paul, in writing again to the Corinthians in his first epistle, talking about resurrection, said, "God teaches us lessons of resurrection in nature. When you plant a seed into the ground, it doesn't come forth into new life until it first of all dies. And then the body that comes out of the ground isn't the body that you planted, because all you planted was a bare grain, and God gives to it a body that pleases Him. So I take a seed, I put it in the ground, I cover it with soil. What happens? It dies, it germinates.

also a heavenly body. And even as we have borne the image of the earth and have been earthy, so shall we bear the image of the heavens. The body in which I presently live was made out of the earth. It was made for the earth. God designed it to exist in the environmental conditions that we have here upon the planet earth. But God doesn't intend that I live forever in this body on the planet earth. He intends that I live with him in the glory of his eternal kingdom. But before I can live in that environment, as Paul said, therefore this corruption must put on incorruption. There's got to be a metamorphosis. There's got to be a change of body. This mortal must put on immortality. And then shall be brought to pass the saying, O death, where is your sting? O grave, where is your victory? When that change, that metamorphosis takes place. Glorious day. In my new body, in the building of God not made with hands, there with him, not separated from God, but now still with God, even closer. For now we see through the glass darkly, Peter said, but then face to face. And we shall see him, whom having not seen, yet we love him, and we rejoice with a joy that is unspeakable and full of glory. You say, oh, Chuck, it sounds like a fairy tale. It sounds so far-fetched, I can't buy that. A change, a metamorphosis, a change of body, that you have a body that's designed and adapted to a whole new environment? Who are you trying to kid? I think that the butterfly is one of the most beautiful of God's creatures. The colorings, the design. The butterfly actually goes through four stages of metamorphosis. Begins as an egg. I guess it actually doesn't be, what came first, the butterfly or the egg? But the butterfly lays eggs upon a leaf. And these eggs sort of draw from the leaf until they hatch out into caterpillars. Caterpillars made up of 12 segments. Caterpillar eats the leaves, and it has a little attachment right under the on the underside, just behind the mouth, called the spinneret. And out of the spinneret, it is constantly exuding this little bit of glue that dries very quickly into a fine silk-like thread. And it is through this little thread that it is able to maintain itself on the side of a twig or a tree or whatever, in this little web that it weaves, the juice that comes out of the spinneret. But one day, underneath a leaf or underneath a sill of your house, it weaves from this spinneret, exuding the juices, drying into this little silk-like thread, this little button-shaped web. The time has come for the caterpillar to shed its shell. For inside of the shell of the caterpillar, the pupa has already developed. And so it begins this movement by which the shell is knocked off. And on the back part of the pupa is what is called the cremaster, which is a little, there are several little hook-like claws that are there. And when it gets out of its shell, it, in a swinging motion, the cremaster swings up and catches hold of this little spun web, button-shaped spun web, and the pupa, now free of the shell, hangs there upside down with the cremaster holding on to this little web that it has spun. Very quickly around the pupa there forms a hardened shell that often is silver or gold,
And because of the golden

0: color, it is called chrysalis, because chrysal is gold in Greek. And so the chrysalis, the hardened shell around the pupa, and for, in some species, as short a time as 10 days. In others, as long a time as 8 months. That chrysalis will ultimately begin to shake and jerk, convulsive kind of movements, until the butterfly within that chrysalis pushes the chrysalis open, and the butterfly then sort of emerges out of the chrysalis, the wings coming last, and it perches then upon the chrysalis for about 30 minutes as it's breathing in oxygen, and its wings, the blood is going through its body, and its wings are beginning to expand and to form. The butterfly doesn't grow in size. It doesn't start off a little tiny butterfly and grow up, baby butterfly, bigger butterfly. But it's its full size when it comes out of the chrysalis. And it perches there for a moment, for 30 minutes actually or so, on the chrysalis as the thing is developing and forming. And then without lessons, it begins to fly. Across the yard, over the fence, over the fields and away. Beautiful, beautiful colorations that are exactly identical to the parent butterfly that laid the eggs, that became a caterpillar, that became a pupa, that are not a butterfly again, but it's identical in markings and in color to the original butterfly. What's happened? A metamorphosis. But more than that, a metamorphosis that has allowed now the butterfly to exist in a totally different environment from the caterpillar from which it came. You see, the caterpillar was bound to the earth. And as the caterpillars cross these fields and get to the hot pavement, the highways, and begin to cross the highways, I can imagine the little caterpillar saying, "Oh, all of these hot, dirty feet. This is miserable. I wish I could fly. Oh, if only I could fly." And perhaps that caterpillar, when it climbs up the tree and out on the twig, thinks, "Oh, I'll fly," and jumps off, wiggles itself as fast as it can, but it'll just fall to the ground because it isn't designed to fly. It's designed only to exist on the ground until it goes into the pupa, the chrysalis. And from the chrysalis, the metamorphosis that takes place, there emerges the butterfly. And now it is designed for flight. And off it flies over the fields. As I look at life, as I read the papers, as I see the horrible things that are happening in the world in which we live, I see the environment that my grandchildren have to grow up in. Sometimes I say, "Oh God, I wish I could fly. I'm so tired of these hot, dirty feet, the environment in which I live." And one day, there's going to be a metamorphosis. We shall be changed in a moment, in a twinkling of an eye. By God's grace, we're going to soar through the heavens. We'll be with Him there in the glory of His eternal kingdom, world without end. The metamorphosis. I'll be like Him. I will see Him as He is. Jesus answered the question of Job, if a man dies, does he go on living? He answers it in a very positive way. He who lives and believes in me shall never die. Yes, he will go on living. Another form, another body. I'll move out of the tent into the house. Having said that to Martha, radical as it is, he then said, "Do you believe this?" And you see, he immediately divides all men into two categories. Those who do believe that, and those who do not believe that. Those who have eternal life, and those who do not have eternal life. Those who have a hope of eternal life, and those who have no hope of eternal life. You're living in one of the two categories, and it depends upon your relationship to Jesus Christ. Do you believe this? Martha answered and said, Lord, I believe. God help us that we can also answer, Lord, I believe. She didn't say, I understand. No, we won't understand at all. He's given us enough examples that we can begin to get a picture. But Lord, I believe. And that's where it is. May God give you that faith to reach out and to believe in the promise of Jesus Christ. Peter said, thank God we've been born again to a living hope by the resurrection of Jesus from the dead. To an inheritance that is incorruptible and undefiled, that fades not away, that God has reserved in heaven for you who are kept by the power of God through faith. If a man dies, does he go on living? You bet he does. For he who lives and believes in Jesus will never die. Shall we pray? Father, how grateful we are that you have not left us just to grope in darkness and hopelessness, to live within a question that you've brought to us, Lord, that very positive answer through Jesus Christ. Lord, help us that we might live and believe in Jesus' name. Amen. Shall we stand? Question is, do you have that hope today? That hope of eternal life? If you have Jesus Christ as your Lord and Savior, the answer is a yes. If you don't, you're in the same position of Job. It's just a question. But oh, thank God, living hope through Jesus Christ, through his resurrection, he confirmed what he said. And you can have that hope today. You can know that you've passed from death unto life by just asking Jesus Christ to come in to cleanse your life from sin, to be your Lord and Savior. I encourage you to go back to the prayer room and do it. Pastors will be back there to pray with you. May the Lord bless you. May the Lord keep and sustain you in his love. May you experience the consciousness of God and live in that consciousness of God as you take God into account in every situation of your life. May you be more keenly aware of him and his presence than you've ever been before, as you learn to walk with him and talk with him and live in close communion and fellowship, made possible through Jesus Christ. God bless you. The Lord bless thee and keep thee.
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2: When Jesus was about to die, just before he died, he shouted out, remember the victorious cry, tetelestai, which means paid in full. When Jesus was raised from the dead, it was God saying, amen, it has been paid in full. Because if there was one sin that any human in the history of mankind had committed that Jesus didn't pay for, that one sin would have kept him in the grave forever. So anytime you think, oh, this time he can't forgive me, not this time. Remember, he's alive. It means he paid.
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0: Well, welcome to another edition of Today's Bible Questions. This is a program where you get a chance to set the agenda for us. And all you have to do is see that number at the bottom of your screen, punch it into your texting app, and text us your question. Just jot it down, because even if you don't have a question right now, eventually we all have questions about what we're reading in the Bible, maybe something we heard in a sermon, something we're facing, what is a Christian to do in this situation. So that number will come in handy. We'd love to hear from you. If you haven't yet sent us a question, please do that. It is so encouraging to hear from all of you, and your questions are so good, and we just can't wait to hear from you. So do that, and we'll tackle your question on the air. My name is Mike Fabares. I'm the president of Compass Bible Institute. It's a college where we try to prepare Christians. Whatever your particular gift or calling is, we want to help you grow, whether it's just a layman in the church that leads a small group or teaches a class, or whether you're on your track to go into full-time ministry. We're here to help you. CompassBibleInstitute.org, that's where you can go to get all the information about our class listings. All right, let's look at the first question here. And this, I think, is talking probably about my sermon that was discussed. It says, I've heard a sermon of yours that said, Jesus discussed the topic of money as the second most discussed topic. What was the first? Okay, that's a great question. Well, the first in Jesus' teachings is the kingdom of God. Kept talking about the kingdom of God, the coming kingdom of God, the establishment of the kingdom of God, the future kingdom of God, praying for the kingdom of God. Your kingdom come, your will be done. So kingdom of God is the number one by far. Money is not just something he's teaching us about money. Sometimes money is just part of the illustrations that he uses, but still many of these have a money application. When he talks about the man who reduces the debt to his master's, you know, clients, well, he says at the end, they're more shrewd in using money than you guys are. And he talks about how we are supposed to make friends by means of money so that we can welcome them into eternal dwellings. So lots of teaching about stewardship and wealth and money. And kingdom of God, I think, is by far the most. All right. Let's deal with these questions. Dell asks, many pastors preach the great white throne judgment is for believers only. I'm sorry, for unbelievers only. I read in Revelation that all will go there, but believers will be pardoned because their name's not found in the book of life. Seems clear. So where do these pastors get this interpretation? Well, Dell, we get the interpretation because all of this is set in the context of the second death. And everyone who's being raised up here, right, is constituting those who are not written in the Lamb's Book of Life. So there's nobody in line here that has their name in the Book of Life, and that's why the books are opened, right? Are you in the right line? You're in the right line. Everyone there described in Revelation chapter 20, verses 11 through 15, are being judged in varied ways according to their deeds, according to the impact of the deeds, according to what we've learned in the teachings of Christ regarding their motives, regarding what they knew, their knowledge, and how they acted in response to that knowledge. So all of this ultimately is about people going into the lake of fire, and that's why the Great White Throne is about unbelievers. People that have their names written in the Lamb's Book of Life, right, they're dealt with in what Paul talks about in 2 Corinthians 5, the Bema Seat judgment of Christ. Christ is going to evaluate his servants, and they're going to be rewarded accordingly, just like the lost are going to be rewarded. That's a bad word to use, but they're going to be compensated, recompensed for the things that they've done that have been sinful. All right, that's why, right, believers appear elsewhere being evaluated by Christ. Okay, Jim asks, in Job, sons of God and Satan went before the Lord. Do they represent sin? How are they able to go into the presence of God the Father? Okay, great question. And I've had this question for so many years because people have, and I know sometimes it's based on a scriptural reference that they've heard or read. I think about Habakkuk chapter 1. There are passages like that that talk about God being too pure to approve evil, and there's an over reading of those texts to think that God can't have any interaction with sinners, right? Not true, right? I mean, it's just not true. And the passage that you're talking about in Job chapter 1 and 2, clearly proves it, right? There is no problem other than the fact that there will be a future judgment of God having a discussion with Satan. No problem. Will he one day shut him out completely? Yes. But right now, right, he can be, as he says in Job 1, walking around on the earth, so to speak, tooling around down on the created planet, or he can be in the presence of God, accusing one of God's followers of being a bad man because his motives are wrong. That's what we have. So the assumption is wrong. The predicate is wrong. The thing that we're basing this on, that God can't have any interaction with sinners. I mean, so many of the stories in the Bible of the Old Testament are about him interacting with non-Christian kings and pagan leaders and false prophets. Yeah, God has no problem with that. So sons of God are angelic beings in that passage, which are also described elsewhere later in the book regarding being there at creation. But anyway, that I just hope can settle that, because I have a lot of people just assume, well, God can't be in the presence of evil. Well, he's omnipresent, and he's present right here in this world that's full of all kinds of sin. Yeah. The eyes of the Lord are in every place, keeping watch on the evil and the good. Just to quote another passage from Proverbs, that clearly God is not going, oh, I can't hear any evil, I can't see any evil, right? Psalm chapter 7, verse 11, right? God, he feels indignation every day over the evil. Why? Because he's perceiving it all. So, yeah. And I know you may make a distinction between perceiving and then he's being in the presence of God. In God's office, front office, right? He has plenty of interactions with sinful spirits. So much so that I think in the end, we're going to have a new heaven for God, because there's going to be no reference to any of that. New heaven and a new earth. All right. Good question, though. All right, Jim asked the second question here, or a third. Luke's got three questions. Next question is, what about the mighty men of old, the Nephilim, in Genesis 6? Did these women agree to sleep with them because they were searching for the desire of women? In other words, they thought they were heroes and mighty men of old would help them maybe bring birth to the Savior. No. Whatever's going on in that passage, and the oldest interpretation, obviously, that the Jews had, even into antiquity between the Testaments, was that these were angelic fallen beings that had some kind of materialization, and those materialized human bodies somehow were inhabited by these demons, and they had some kind of relations with women, and they had these children. Well, number one, the Nephilim are not only here, but also in the book of Numbers. We see them later in the conquest of the Promised Land. These are large creatures. And only, I say creatures, that's probably not fair either. The word Nephilim comes from the Hebrew word to fall on. In hand-to-hand combat, the size of your warrior is so important. That's why Goliath was such a hero, because he was so big. He's bigger than everybody else. So the Nephilim were a group of people, like picture a gang, and all the gang members are 7 feet tall or taller. This is an imposing gang, especially when no one's got a gun in their pocket. So this is the idea of the Nephilim being renowned, being famous, being feared, right? They were notorious, strong people in the Bible. Just like today, you can find that. And there are plenty of tribes and places around the world where people have congregated together, and either they create very small people, or they're very tall people, large people, strong people. I can think of all kinds of places on the planet where we have that distinction. So the Nephilim were mighty men for sure. They weren't just the offspring of this relationship. Why? Because the flood destroyed that whole line. There was some mixed breeding, right? How in the world do we have the same word describing a group of people in Canaan? I just don't believe this was an ongoing problem. I don't even think it was necessarily the right interpretation of Genesis 6, even though it's the earliest interpretation that we have as an extant interpretation, an existing interpretation of that text, which, of course, the book of Enoch makes popular. All right. So that's my thoughts on that passage. And Jim, you went on to say, what happens to the people who go into the millennium when they die? Do they wait in a spiritual realm for their natural bodies, or do they get them right away? This would be the same for those who eventually die during the millennium. Yeah, okay. Great question. The Bible doesn't specifically address it. I'm assuming at the end of the millennium there's a resurrection, because there's death, lots of death at the end, and a lot of people that will be in line for the Great White Throne Judgment. Plenty of people in the millennial kingdom that are born, though, right? They will die, according to the book of Isaiah. They're going to die not at 100. They're going to die much older than that, because the world's going to be remanufactured in such a way, renewed in such a way, refreshed in such a way that people are going to live for a long time, either through the sustenance of what God provides for them to eat, or through kind of the remaking of the world as we know it. I think it's a combination of both, perhaps. But anyway, the point is that they are going to, you could make the case they're going to be immediately resurrected and inhabiting the millennial kingdom. Maybe, but the Bible doesn't tell us that. And you may think that's logical. Maybe it is. But I would think it happens at the end. And that's just my educated guess because the Bible doesn't address it specifically. All right, Randall. Is it true that Joseph of Arimathea used a cup to collect the blood of Jesus? And if it is true, was it referred to as the Holy Grail? Yeah, Scripture never talks about the collection of the blood of Christ. Like in John chapter 19, when he has the spear in his side, there's no discussion other than John is making the point that there's water and blood, which I think is the fulfillment of so many things, symbolically at least, that had been dealt with in the Old Testament regarding the washing of, with pure water and our sins being taken away and the blood of the covenant. And I think there's a lot that's built into that. And John says it as though, hey, I saw with my own eyes, this is the truth. I'm not lying. It was a big deal, whatever it was. It was obviously water and blood, but the point is it was something unusual. It's not the pericardium or, you know, a lot of people tried to explain this medically. I don't think any of that's the case. This is something miraculous the way John presents it. But there's no discussion of the collection of the blood of Christ. Just there isn't, right? The Holy Grail is a medieval legend. It's not biblical history. And, of course, all the things that grew up around that legend have no biblical basis at all. It's all just folklore and interesting stories that people like to entertain themselves with. All right, next question. What kind of body do you think we will have if we go to heaven before the rapture? I know we receive our glorified bodies at the rapture. I always wondered what our pre-glorified bodies would be like. Now, some people have made that popular, like Randy Alcorn, who've said there's an intermediate body. I don't believe there's an intermediate body. And that's based on just the terminology in 2 Corinthians chapter 5, where Paul talks about being naked. I wrote a book that deals a little bit with this in called 10 Mistakes People Make About Heaven, Hell, and the Afterlife. I would encourage you to get that, not to sell books, not interested in that. If you can't afford one, just write me at pastormike.com. But if you get a hold of this book, there's so many things that are answered that we often get questions on this program about. And one of them is this intermediate body. I believe the intermediate state, right, does not promise us a body, even though there are descriptions that are anthropomorphized, we would say. They're spoken of in human bodily terms, but I think we're disembodied spirits. And that's how it's described in Jesus' parable. The spirit, right, is taken to be with Abraham, the Lazarus, and the rich man taken to a place of torment. His spirit is. The separation of the body and the spirit is death, and the spirit has a conscious, awareness in an afterlife. That's the intermediate state. The resurrection of the body, right, is the completion of this life being remade, which Paul says clearly is going to be both for the just and the unjust, the righteous and the wicked, and everyone's going to get their body back, and you're going to be the way God designed us to be, which is immortal in a body and encased in a spirit, encased in a, enmeshed in a body, and we're going to live eternally in one of two places. So the body that we're going to have, I think, is either this body that's declining, right, this body that's frail and wasting away day by day, as Paul said, or the resurrected body. In between, we'll be disembodied. That's my understanding of the scripture, even though I know there's some texts in the book of Revelation, like Revelation chapter 6, that give us a sense of, well, maybe it sounds like their bodies there. And I think these are just anthropomorphized discussions in an apocalyptic text where John is trying to be shown things that represent the realities, and he's just relaying those to us. It's called apocalyptic literature, and it's the hardest to interpret because what we're seeing is what Ezekiel saw or Zechariah saw or John saw in Revelation, and so we're getting a record of that, and we have to piece together what's being meant, right? What's the truth behind all of this? And the truth is there's conscious afterlife, even if you don't have a body. And that's my understanding of it, even though it's discussed sometimes in human terms. All right, Matthew 24 talks about Jesus saying he didn't know when he would return. How can Jesus not know? Okay, we expect Jesus to not know because he's omniscient. He's God. He has all the attributes of divinity. Well, he does have all the attributes of divinity, but in his earthly state, according to Philippians chapter 2, the kenosis or the emptying of that is not that he loses it, but that he sets aside the independent use of it. And so there are certain things like him, let's just Isaiah 40, God never gets tired. Right? God is an everlasting God. Well, God never sleeps, the Psalms say, but Jesus is sleeping at night. Right? So God never gets hungry, Psalm 50, and yet John 4, Jesus is hungry. So what's with all that? Well, he has human characteristics that limit things according to God's plan, the limiting of the exercise of his divine attributes. Of course, he has all the worth of the pre-incarnate Christ, all the worth of the glorified Christ after his earthly ministry, but he doesn't have the independent exercise of those attributes all at once. And one of them here was that God was going to keep that knowledge of the return date a secret. Because the point was, it's not like Jesus can say, I know it, I'm not going to tell you. God thought in his wisdom, the Father said, that's not the wisest way to go about this. So, right, I'm going to limit this in the kenosis, in the incarnation. And so, in fact, that's what happens. And of course, he knows now, right? Matthew 28, all authority in heaven and earth has been given to him. He certainly knows the return now. And I think that's clear. All right. Christine writes, I'm just learning those that follow God's way to make right are the just. Okay. Can being born again make you just in God's way? Okay. Let me reread that. I'm just learning those that follow God's way to make right are the just. Can being born again make you just in God's way? And if what you mean by just, the Greek word in the New Testament, is an equivalent of the concept of righteous. So if you're saying following God's way makes you righteous, if that's the question, Christine, and can being born again make you righteous in God's way or according to God's standard, if that's the question, let me just say this. It's like Job, who is outstanding in his generation, or Noah, who is outstanding in his generation, or Daniel, who's outstanding in his generation. With the exception of Daniel, we clearly have issues, right, of knowing that we've got imperfection in Job as the dialogue continues in the book from chapter 4 through chapter 38. And we have in the story of the flood, right, in chapter 9, I mean, Noah's not perfect. So they are outstanding in a relative sense. And in that sense, they're righteous. And Jesus, or God rather, says about Job, he's a righteous man. Well, of course, God can call people righteous, and in our Christian sanctification, we can become increasingly righteous, but we mean that in a relative sense. And that's why when the rich young ruler comes to Christ and says, good teacher, what must I do to inherit eternal life, right? He says, wait a minute, you know what you're saying? No one's good but God alone. Now, of course, Jesus is good because he's without sin. No sin was found in his mouth, no sin in his life. He was tempted in every way as we are, yet without sin. And yet, right, he, when we look at all of this and how it all works, we recognize that that's a perfect justice, a perfect righteousness, as opposed to a relative righteousness. All of us are going to sin, right? James chapter 3, verse 2, we all sin in many ways. We stumble in many ways. So we want to mitigate that in our sanctification. And we can be righteous, but the righteousness is relative. And that means you can be more righteous than your neighbor. You can be more righteous than everyone in your small group at church. But you're still not righteous, righteous. Jesus was righteous, righteous. The Father's righteous, righteous. The Holy Spirit is holy, holy, righteous, righteous. So if that's what we're dealing with, Christine, that's the answer. All right, another question here. My husband says, it states in the Bible that we are to be that to be cremated is against God's law and rule. Where is this? Okay, there's no passage you can point to that says you cannot burn and pulverize a human body. But I do think the scripture clearly shows us that's not what you're supposed to do with a human body. The pattern of scripture, right, is to respectfully set bodies aside, all the way back to the book of Genesis, doing what we can to preserve them from the smell and all the rest, do what we can, even in Jesus' case, to mitigate all of that. And to set the body aside respectfully, knowing there is an afterlife and there's a promise of resurrection and awaiting that day of resurrection. So in our pattern in Scripture, because it's based on the theology of what we know God has promised, it doesn't make sense in my mind at all to deal with the dead body the way that most secular people today choose to do it. It's an increasingly popular way to dispose of their loved one's body, to burn it, cremate it, pulverize it, and put it into, turn it into ash, right? Grind up the bones, all that. It's not reflecting our theology, I can tell you that. It's a break with biblical pattern, for sure. And before I break a biblical pattern, I should know why. I should have a really good reason. And I don't think ecology is a good reason. I don't think real estate's a good reason. I don't think price is a good reason. And you want more on that, my whole 10th chapter in that book I mentioned earlier, 10 Mistakes People Make About Heaven, Hell, and the Afterlife, that 10th chapter is about that. And by God's grace, I've had heads of theological departments in Bible colleges tell me they read that and it changed their view, because I don't think it's all, you know, that it's remarkably written, but it's certainly not written about enough. What is the biblical case for burial? And I think we need to think about that and probably follow that pattern. Although I can't point to chapter and verse, and I think you should set bodies aside, symbolizing the hope of the resurrection. Even the euphemism, sleep, repose, these things are ways in which we want to leave the body, right? We don't want to try and destroy it. Even I read a book called Purified by Fire, which was the history of cremation in the Western world. Of course, there's always been Hindu cremation, but in the Western world, the rise of this certainly started in Europe with the anti-Christian sentiment among a particular class of people in society. And of course, it followed the pattern in America as people became increasingly, anti-Christian, I should say, against the theology of the afterlife or fear of the afterlife. Cremation became very popular. All right. Bronwyn says, since Jesus was to be about his Father's word, why were people that Jesus healed told not to tell others? Great question. There are things that really seem odd to us in the text. If Jesus was God, why aren't there verse after verse after verse of him saying, you know, I am deity in bodily form? Right? There are so many sensibilities among the first century Jewish people. And he comes unto his own, and his own did not receive him, right? John chapter 1. So I know that we've got to look at what would have happened. We never would have had a 3.5-year ministry of Christ giving us all that we have, which is to fulfill all righteousness, fight temptation, show down Christ and Satan in the wilderness, to do all that he did to live in our place. It wouldn't have happened had, even at the beginning, everything about his ministry been like full disclosure. Hey, I want everyone to know what I'm doing. Right? The best teacher in the world, right, has to put a muzzle on, so to speak, to make sure that everyone doesn't realize and everyone responds in a way that circumvents the plan. And the plan was a 3.5-year ministry. Jesus, as you might even remember, doing certain things, they wanted to rush to make him king, but Jesus left. Well, why? If you're supposed to be the king, let him make you king. Well, there was a time to present himself as the king in the triumphal entry, but we needed to wait for that. And here's what Jesus said, first half of his ministry often, my time has not yet come. Later in the Gospel of John, okay, my time has come. So that is clear. There was a timing to this, and part of the timing was if everything that Jesus did in the early part of his ministry were proclaimed on billboards, right, they certainly would have forced him to be king or would have crucified him prematurely. All of that was a part of God's predetermined plan, according to the book of Acts. And so that is why. All right, Pat asks about Revelation chapter 21. What do you think the purpose of the walls are, since we're living in a time when we will be redeemed? Man, that's a great, great question. Great question. Why were there walls in ancient cities? Because in hand-to-hand combat or in combat with catapults and spears and bows and arrows, I mean, slingshots, you got to have walls, right? This was a natural way to protect an ancient city. You wanted to live inside the walls if you could, because you would be feeling more secure in the fortress here, the city, the walled city. And even if you go to Israel today, if you've had the privilege of being able to go there, the old Turkish walls, they're not back to Jesus' time. Parts of it follow the same footprint, although it was different back then in Herod's day. But the idea of a walled city has something majestic and powerful about it. Right? You go to Jerusalem today and think, well, you don't need those walls. Why not tear them down? There's something about the fact that there's permanence, there's strength, even seen symbolically. And it talks about the gates in the New Jerusalem being opened, right? The millennial kingdom, the gates are open, people coming in and out. The idea of the openness of the New Jerusalem will be symbolized by open gates. The permanence and the strength of it will be symbolized by these walls. So you're right. We don't need the walls, right? What we need is Christ to rule and reign and peace. In the extent of his government, there'll be no end, Isaiah chapter 9. So we know that there's not a need for defensive, you know, bulwarks. What we need, right, is a reminder that God is our strength. And I think that's going to be clear as God protects all things in the eternal state. There'll be nothing. Satan will be bound. Sin will be judged. It'll be a good season. Trust me on that. All right. Pat says, do you study from a particular translation? Would you recommend it as a good Bible commentary? Would you recommend also a good Bible commentary or study help? Okay. Yeah. What I happen to use is the English Standard Version just because it's the number one selling Bible these days. It's a good translation. I know people are on the translation committee as personal friends, and I know it's solid by good Christian people, and it's accurate. I mean, I learned the languages going to school, but I can interpret the text and see that this is a good, solid translation. That's what I happen to use in the pulpit. Doesn't mean that's all I read. I can read multiple translations in my study all the time. And I do. I want to see what other people might be reading because I'm preaching on the radio. People might have a King James Bible, a New International Bible, a New American Standard Bible, a Legacy Standard Bible, all kinds of different Bibles out there that are small variations in how things are said. But I teach from the English Standard Version, and that's what we use in our church as a teaching Bible. So, yeah, study helps. The ESV Study Bible, if you're asking me personally, that's a good reference help. If you want more than a good commentary, certainly if you watch this program or programs on this station, we often talk about the distinction between Israel and the church and the future coming millennial kingdom. A two-volume set that's going to help with that is called the Bible Knowledge Commentary, which is a great two-volume set, Old Testament, fatter one, New Testament. It's just good because it always keeps that distinction clear in any passage of the scriptural. It makes sure it keeps in line what I think most of us here on this station, we're always saying we want to keep those things separate that God has kept separate. And that's a great commentary that'll help and certainly not distinguish those two, not mess them up. Okay. All right, Pat, that I hope is helpful to you. All right, if I can be of any help to you on this program, please jot down the number at the bottom of your screen and keep it handy. Maybe put it on a slip of paper, put it in your Bible when you're reading your Bible or you're struggling with something maybe you heard in church, whatever it might be. Just give us your question in a text. We love to read your questions. Send them to us, and we will put them here in our list, and we will tackle them on the program, either I or one of my fellow colleagues here that works hard on this show. So thanks so much for listening. Please keep listening. Keep your nose in God's word. My name is Mike Fabares. Happy to be your host today, and we'll see you next time on the program on today's Bible Questions. Thanks for watching.
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0: Welcome to Grow in Grace with Pastor Ed Ray. Grow in Grace is an outreach of the Packing House Christian Fellowship in Redlands, California. Pastor Ed is leading us through the Bible, chapter by chapter and verse by verse. Let's join Pastor Ed.
1: If you wouldn't mind standing with me, please. We're going to continue in studying the Word, 1 Corinthians chapter 2, verse 1. So Paul is preaching the cross. He never strayed, he said, from this basic message from then on. The great British pastor, Baptist pastor, Charles Spurgeon, in the early 1800s, would preach the cross every sermon. Somebody complained and said, why do you keep giving us the same message? But he was also like Paul. And he said, well, they sound the same because it's simple. I take a text, I explain it, and then I make a beeline for the cross. That's what he told the newspaper reporter. Paul said the preaching of the cross of Christ, of Jesus nailed to a tree and taking on a curse that belonged to me, is the power of God that brings salvation. Jesus' death on Calvary is the way which the world is redeemed from the consequences of sin. Now, those terms sound reasonable to us because we've heard them, most of us, all our lives. But this message is difficult for the first century untouched man by Christianity to accept. This section breaks up into three parts. The first couple of verses, 1 and 2, is message. Then Paul's method, and then finally his motive, why he's doing this. So we'll go through it rather quickly. It can be really, really dense, really deep. And I'm going to try and keep it simple. And as Paul was trying to do, just make it simply about the cross. Verse 1. And I, brethren, sisters and brothers, when I came to you, I didn't come with excellency of speech or of wisdom, declaring to you the testimony of God. When I came to you, Paul comes down the coast of Greece, and he arrives at this place. I grabbed a couple of pictures that were a little bit different. This is the Acro-Corinth up on the top of that hill. Greeks looked for a place for a city that had water and then a high place where they could put temples. On the top is a temple to Aphrodite. Right in front of us is a temple to Apollo, and there were temples throughout the whole area. The whole city was filled with idol worship. These temples were attached together. This is a main thoroughfare of marble streets, kind of like across the street, the Citrus Plaza. There were shops on both sides. This is shopping heaven. But to give you a picture of the culture, this was the fountains downtown area of Corinth. And there were pools, and they ran hot water from a natural spring into half of it. The other half was cold water. And people would sit there in the cold water in the heat of summer and discuss philosophy. So this is kind of the meeting place of the city. Very eloquent city. Paul says, I didn't come as a Greek orator. I didn't come in excellency of speech. I wasn't a slick salesman trying to tempt you. Heaven is a wonderful place. You need to go there. No, he came and spoke very plainly. Unlike the Corinth style, those of you that mess with type in computers, you know, the Corinthian style is the most flowery. And so they were used to flowery speech. They expected it. But that isn't what Paul brought. He didn't bring human wisdom. He wasn't a philosopher. Didn't use the Socratic method. The golden age of Greece, 350 years before this, were filled with philosophers like Plato and Aristotle. And Socrates would question, and he'd give his students questions and make him answer the question. Paul said, I didn't use any of those styles. I did it another way, a better way. I gave you the wisdom of God, the message of the cross. 1 Corinthians 1:23, if we preach Christ crucified, to the Jews it is a stumbling block, and to the Greeks, foolishness. To the Jews, the Messiah was going to be this conquering hero. To the Gentiles, to the Greeks, it didn't have the philosophical foundations that they were expecting. Those who are called both Jews and Greeks, the power of God. It is the wisdom of God. Ephesians, he said, to me who am less than the least of the all the saints, this grace was given that I should preach among the Gentiles the unsearchable riches of Christ, so that they might see the fellowship of the mystery, that they might understand this mystery. What is this mystery of the cross? Again, we're used to it here, but it's that God came to earth, walked amongst us for 33 years, and then allowed his own creation to sacrifice him on a cross for the punishment that we all deserve. That's the nutshell. That is the message of the cross, that God came and was killed by his own creation so that we might spend eternity with him. But we have to accept that, surrender that, embrace it. So Paul is saying, I'm not using clever phrases. You and I hear them all the time, television, radio, internet. How about seek after the good life? What's that mean? You need to become a beautiful person. You need to find the real thing. I'm not sure if that's Coke or Pepsi, but what if the business world was forced to use honest slogans like Harley Davidson? We're here for you during your midlife crisis. How about if you were Victoria's Secret and a woman listening, and she said, we've been lowering a woman's self-esteem since 1977. WebMD, where you go find out what your symptoms mean. We here at WebMD convince you that you have a terminal disease every day. Netflix, you spend a lot more time searching than you ever do watching the movies. So Paul is determined to simply talk about releasing the power of God into people's lives. The power of God, the Holy Spirit inside a person. All human power looks weak besides God's power. All human learning looks like folly compared to God's understanding. He said, I don't know anything except this. He didn't mean that he ignored everything else. He just meant that the main thing was the main thing. He talked about the cross over and over again. Except Jesus Christ and him crucified. Again, these two terms together for us work, but for them, a crucified Messiah? It doesn't hit us like it did them. Paul is raw. He gets a stark message here. But we preach Christ crucified to the Jews, the stumbling block, to the Greeks, foolishness. At least one expert speculate that Paul was drawing upon some imagery from a very popular play of the first century, Lysicrus of Caltus. The plot was that Lysicrus was a slave who had run away and from his master. He became a leader of a band of robbers, and after many, many crimes, he was captured and brought back to Rome. And in the final scene of this play that was popular during the first century, he was crucified. Now, the Roman theater, the crucifixion, was enacted with a lot of realism. And in fact, Josephus reports that they would actually take a condemned criminal, make him play the part of the slave, and literally crucify him as part of the entertainment of the theater. A condemned criminal, forced to play the part, actually died on a cross in front of the crowd. Paul may have had this popular play in mind when he describes the message of a crucified Christ as foolishness, literally fashioned to a cross. The Messiah had undergone crucifixion, and he uses a perfect participle here, which means that he was and he will remain that way for eternity. That's why when we read in the book of Revelation, it describes Jesus as the Lamb who was slain. I can't tell you exactly what that looks like, but I think we'll all be shocked that Jesus bears the mark of crucifixion on his hands and his feet and his head and his back when we get to heaven, to remind us the cost of sin. The Messiah crucified, again, is a struggle for anyone who's interested. I was reading about Paul's pain and all that he went through and the difficulties that he suffered trying to bring the good news of God dying for you and ending up in prison and in stocks and getting beaten. And it reminded me of a story I read. Why? Why does God use storms and pain and sickness and loss in a believer's life? Once you do become a believer, why does he allow that to happen? Shouldn't it just be a perfectly smooth road? Well, I read this story about a Russian botanist who was a professor of botany, but he escaped from Russia in the 70s, and he came to England, and he couldn't get a job even though he was, his English wasn't good enough to teach. And so he found a job as a gardener, which he was really good at. But actually, he was an under-gardener in the estate of a very wealthy British nobleman. This nobleman had glass houses for plants all over his property, loved flowers. And somebody gave him a flower, and somehow the card came apart from the plant, and he didn't know where the plant was from. Gave it to his major gardener, who put it in a hothouse. It's the middle of winter, it's snowing in England, in London. And the plant is in there 2 days, and it starts to wilt, and it's dying. And the gardener went to this Russian, who was now just basically doing menial tasks, and said, "Would you look at this plant and see if it looks familiar to you?" Well, the Russian looked at it. He said, "Well, of course, this is an Arctic plant. It comes from northern Russia. The flowers

into a second flower on the plant. The tropical heat was killing a plant that needed cold. Believers' spiritual life are filled with earthly difficulties. God didn't design us to live in a hothouse of perfection and everything's fine. We need opposition. We need to see what it costs to be a believer. I'm upset at what's happening in the world. I'm sure most of you are too. I have friends in Kiev in those days that we brought Bibles to in the 70s. And their homes are being obliterated by Russian drones. I have friends who have family in Lebanon, and the difficulties that are going on there because Hezbollah has infiltrated that nation, and there's, as you know, rocketry going on. People are suffering and dying. I know some Palestinian families that are Christians. I know some families in Nepal. I know some families in Burma. I know some families in China. I know a family in Saudi Arabia. Believers having great difficulty, some of them being killed for their faith. It is the blood of martyrs that is the seed of the church, Brother Andrew said a long time ago. The blood of martyrs is the seeds of the church. Difficulties. Verse 4, in my speech and my preaching were not with persuasive words of human wisdom, but in a demonstration of power. When Paul spoke, there was power in it. When Paul talked about the cost to him personally, it released the Holy Spirit's power. When Paul humbled himself and spoke about all that he'd lost, but desiring to serve the Lord more, people were touched by it. Last section, verse 5, his motive. That your faith should not be in the wisdom of men, but in the power of God. As Paul spoke, people were carried along. They were touched deeply, like the Gulf Current that runs up the Atlantic coast. It is a river that runs through at 150 million cubic meters per second. If you're on a sailboat going along with it, you don't even know that you're being carried by that water, by that Gulf Stream. That's the way a believer's life is supposed to be. We've had wind the last few days. You can't really see the wind. You see the consequences, the results of the wind. That's the power of God, the Holy Spirit, working in people's lives. Some of you are being touched right now as you consider your own life. Is it a life of ease or is it a life of service? God said, go into all the world and preach the gospel. There are people waiting to hear from you about Jesus dying for them, so that they might spend eternity with God. We speak this wisdom, verse 6, among those who are mature, yet not the wisdom of this age, nor of the rulers of this age, who are coming to nothing, not the intellectual aspects, the moral aspects of the leaders of our world. It's passing away, this world. It's only temporary. Jesus is coming. For all of us, we don't know what day. It might be today for someone sitting here this morning, feeling comfortable. Might be me. May not be here tomorrow. We're all living on the edge of eternity. Verse 7, but we speak the wisdom of God. It's a mystery, the hidden wisdom which God ordained before the ages. What mystery? That God would come to earth and die.

0: Christ so that you could go to heaven. Mystery. Crystal clear to those who have surrendered to him. Obscure. Strange sounding if you've never given him your life. Verse 8, which none of the rulers of this age knew, for if they had, they would not have crucified the Lord of glory. Lord of glory, that's the title of Jesus. There's more than 200 titles in the Old and New Testament for Jesus. He's called the Advocate. He's called Almighty God. He's called the Alpha and the Omega. He's called the Amen, the Ancient of Days. He's called the Beloved Son, the Bread of Life, the Bridegroom, the Bright and Morning Star, the Captain of our Salvation, the Carpenter's Son, the Chief Cornerstone. But here he's called the Lord of Glory. Glory is a legitimate English word, but we don't hardly ever use it. It's the most positive quality someone could have, the assets displayed of an individual. In this case, it's Jesus Christ, the most positive aspects of love, kindness, compassion, healing, restoration. He's the God of fullness. Go back and look quickly at verse 2. For I determined to know nothing among you except Jesus Christ and him crucified. God has done something unimaginable for us. He sent his son to die. And as he did on a cross, the wisdom of the world and the wisdom of God were displayed by the two criminals on either side. Jesus said, Father, forgive them, for they know not what they do. This is Luke 23, verse 34. And people looked and they sneered and said, he saved others. Let him save himself if he is the Christ, the chosen. The soldiers mocked him and said, if you are king of the Jews, save yourself. All the wisdom of the world. One of the criminals who was hanged blasphemed him, saying, if you are the Christ, save yourself and us. The wisdom of the world. But then the wisdom of God spoke. The other criminal rebuked the first and said, do you not even fear God, seeing you're under the same condemnation? Don't you know you're about to die? This is your last day on earth alive. For we indeed justly, for we are receiving the due reward of our deeds, but this man has done nothing. And then the wisdom of God, this criminal, turned to Jesus and said, Lord, remember me when you come into your kingdom. And Jesus said, assuredly, I say to you today, you will be with me in paradise today. Boom. There it is. The mystery. The Messiah crucified, the champion, the ruler, God the Son, killed. It's a strange paradox until you see that sin requires payment of a penalty. The wages of sin is death. Every person deserves to die because everyone is a sinner, every one of us here. But Jesus came and died so that we wouldn't have to. The great exchange, his life for yours, his life for mine. Close with this. American history records that during the Civil War, many acts of violence were committed by both armies, the armies of the North and the South. One such act occurred in October of 1862 in the town of Palmyra, Missouri. According to the pastor, W.E. Sutterfield of the First Baptist Church, the town was under military law at the time, occupied by one of the two armies involved in this conflict. The commander of the army ordered 10 men shot in reprisal for the work of an informer in the town who had leaked information to the enemy. Several men were being detained in the Palmyra jail as prisoners of war at the time. 10 of them were selected as substitutes to die. One of them was William T. Humphrey, the father of several children. His wife pleaded for his release because of the children and her own poor physical condition. Because of this, the commanding officer struck Humphrey's name from the list and chose another name, Hiram Smith, a young man who didn't have a family, who wasn't married. And Hiram agreed to take the place of Humphrey, stating that perhaps it was better for a single man to die than a man with children. The 10 men were shot on October 17, 1862. At the Mount Pleasant Church Cemetery, there's a stone erected at the grave of Hiram Smith, the substitute who died. The stone was erected by a G.W. Humphrey, the son of the reprieved man. It reads, "This monument is dedicated to the memory of Hiram Smith, the hero who sleeps underneath this sod, who was shot at Palmyra on October 17th as a substitute for William T. Humphrey, my father." The son of the man who was saved put up a stone for the one who had stood in the place of his own. God came, died on a cross for you. God came and died on a cross for me. And because of that, wisdom demands that we would say, "Thank you, Lord, forgive my sins, take my life, I surrender."
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3: Welcome to Creation Minute. I'm Eric Hovind. Do you remember the first time somebody told you there is no God? You were thinking, no way. I mean, you'd have to be highly educated to be that ignorant. And you're right. You wouldn't look at a building and wonder if there was a builder. You don't look at a painting and question if there was a painter. at the same time, we do not look at creation and wonder, was there a creator? The Bible even tells us the invisible things in creation are clearly seen. Everybody believes in God, but some have decided to suppress that truth. Don't suppress the truth. Trust in Christ. To learn more about creation, visit us.

0: you know, strawman arguments. People that are ignorant, they're just being told, you know, this happened and Derby and the rest of it. 1853, people can access it. They can read it online. 1853, Derby wrote what is called the irrationalism of infidelity. Wow. I mean, what a catchy title that is. Right. I mean, the irrationalism of infidelity. And there he gives his own personal account of what happened when he visited Scotland and he heard these so-called prophetic utterances and his conclusion that this was not the Holy Spirit. So, you know, it's just, I mean, there were some guys like Edward Irving, who's also been attached to Derby by the critics, by the scoffers and the mockers. Men like him said, oh, this is the Holy Spirit. And they ran with it. And they brought some of these women into the church down in London. But Derby and the brethren said no. And although Derby respected men like Irving, he had a lot of critical things to say. But from Derby's own pen, we have the record, as well as his brethren colleagues who are writing and saying, you know, we want nothing to do with this.
1: Let me get your opinion, because here you are laying out the case, and there it is. Derby rejected what Margaret MacDonald was doing and the utterances, and like you say, my goodness, it was replacement theology. She's quote misquoting scriptures. I mean, that's so clear, and it's in writing. So how come these guys don't know that? Is it just ignorance? They don't know church history? Because I would be afraid to say something about church history that I had no idea about and just pluck it out of the air and say the most outlandish thing I could possibly say without even investigating it. So I don't know. What do you think's going on? Is this a conspiracy? What is this? Why would they not know that in church history?
0: Yeah, I think it is a conspiracy. I think it's a demonic conspiracy. And the fact that there are brothers in Christ who are part of that shouldn't shock us at all. That's the nature of deception. They are not lovers of the truth. You know, some of them are lovers of themselves, like Paul warned Timothy. You know, that would be one of the signs that we're in the last times. Do they know the truth? Do they know the historical truth? I don't think many of them care, because they've got an agenda, and that is, we are not pre-trib. We don't like this rapture teaching, and they hate Israel for whatever reason, and therefore they're going to latch onto anything they possibly can. You know, I did a 2.5-hour rebuttal at the pre-trib study group conference in Dallas, 2016, with Thomas Ice. We just went through it factually. There was no personal attack, you know, on Joe Schimmel and those that were part of that.
1: Sure.
0: Awful, appalling documentary, Left Behind or Led Astray.
1: Yeah.
0: We just laid out the facts, the historical facts, and also the character, because it's a character assassination of Derby.
1: Yes.
0: A lot of people don't have the time or the energy or the calling to be reading Derby's letters and Derby's prophetic essays and his doctrinal statements, and they don't. But, you know, the nature of us, our fallen nature, is if we're locked into something that is wrong and we don't know it, we're gonna take whatever we can to support our position and prove the other person wrong. The facts are there. They're facts there, but I think the agenda they're following is so powerful. It is satanic. And, you know, the fact that Tucker Carlson interviews J.D. Hall, who I'd never heard of before, and he's saying these things, you know, and the Scofield Bible was financed by Jewish Zionists.
1: Yeah.
0: I mean, it's absolutely appalling. He should be thoroughly ashamed. You know, I don't know anything about him. I don't know why he's on that show. I don't know what the overall agenda is, but I do know it's satanic. It's not the cause of truth. He's not helping edify the body of Christ. He's not helping believers prepare for the coming of our Lord Jesus in the rapture. He's not standing with Israel biblically. So it's a frightening place for people like that to be in.
1: And the frightening part about this too, you know, and like you mentioned that they're saying this is the Rothschilds were behind Darby, and it's like, you're the expert on Darby. Have you ever seen a shred of evidence about the Rothschilds being involved with Darby?
0: Not a shred, you know, and there's a lot of brethren historians out there that have an axe to grind against Darby, and even they don't mention the Rothschilds. There is no connection. There never was. You'll never find it. You'll never show it. But let me just throw this in as well. Darby was against politics. He said he's not the place for Christians to get involved in the political system that is under God's judgment. He said we should be preparing to meet our Lord and Savior, Jesus Christ. That was his primary focus. So to think that Darby was going to be involved in some Zionist conspiracy, you know, Darby goes to be with the Lord in 1882. You know, Theodore Herzl's political manifesto, Der Judenstaat, is 1896.
1: Right.
0: You know, everything you read about Darby, historical and all this, is personal writings. One thing is absolutely clear. He was not interested. He was not involved in those things. He did get involved in the London Society for Promoting Christianity Amongst the Jews, because that was the gospel going forth to the Jewish people. That was the only connection he had with the Jewish people, and it was very limited. There's very little in his writings that talk about any involvement he had with the Jews, full stop. So to put him in with the Zionists is just like demonic fiction, isn't it? It's just, it's crazy stuff.
1: What about this accusation about the Scofield Bible, that was also financed by Zionists and people who were bent on, you know, promoting Zionism? And the lie that J.B. Hall said, he said this was the first Bible put out that had biblical commentary. And I'm, correct me if I'm wrong, I think the Geneva Bible had commentary in it. Right?
0: 1560 Geneva Bible, there you go.
1: Yeah, and so that's a lie. But let's talk about them with this lie about, well, it was financed by, you know, some wealthy Zionists, and they were putting the Scofield Bible out to create Christian Zionism. Well, what was behind the C.I. Scofield reference Bible?
0: Brethren, Plymouth Brethren, particularly those among what became known as the Exclusive Brethren, and sadly, much of that today is very cultish, but you look at Methodism today and you don't see John and Charles Wesley. You look at the Baptist Church today, you don't see Charles Spurgeon. You know, generations come, new men arise. So you've got, you know, Darby makes 7 visits to the United States from 1862, so a year after the American Civil War. He's on the outskirts of the Civil War. He's traveling across the prairies. He's encouraging brethren who are out there, but he's also in Baptist churches, Presbyterian churches, teaching about the second coming of Jesus, teaching about the rapture, teaching about Israel. And he's very well received. You know, he's in the pulpits of men like D.L. Moody, and one man that was in particular influenced by him was a guy called James Hall Brooks. I think he was Presbyterian. James Hall Brooks is the man that mentored C.I. Scofield when Scofield came to the Lord. You know, Scofield had, like many of us, very checkered past, bad past. We're all sinners saved by grace.
1: Yeah.
0: But once he came to know the Lord, that past was truly passed. He was forgiven. He was cleansed.
1: Amen.
0: And the Lord called him into ministry. And James Hall Brooks, who was a wonderful, godly man, he's the one that mentored Scofield. And James Hall Brooks was like the main leader of the Bible Prophecy Conference movement. And from 1883 to 1897, men who had a real interest in Bible prophecy would meet at Niagara-on-the-Lake in Ontario. Was known as the Niagara Conference. But after James Hall Brooks goes to be with the Lord, that series of conferences ends and a new series begins that is known as the Sea Cliff Bible Conference, which is held on Long Island in New York. And the first one is in 1901. And Schofield and another man, close associate and friend, Arno Gabelin, they're the two kind of spearheads of this new Bible conference.
1: Okay.
0: A year later, 1902, Schofield and Gabelin are talking about a Bible in which they can put notes that promote the dispensationalist view or interpretation, you know, literal, grammatical, historical hermeneutic, distinction between Israel and the church, pre-tribulation rapture, the restoration nationally of Israel.
1: Yeah.
0: Those conferences, the Seacliff Bible Conference in Long Island, New York, they were sponsored by some very wealthy brethren. So Christians.
1: Okay. Christians.
0: As yeah, Christians, especially a guy called Francis Fitch, who was a printer in New York. And then you had other men, Alwyn Ball and John Peary, real estate men, store owners, very, very wealthy men. And Gabelin introduced Schofield to these men. And they basically financed Schofield's research, most of which he did in England and in Europe, Switzerland in particular. He spent a number of years putting this reference Bible together, which was eventually published by Oxford University Press in 1909. So wasn't the Jewish Zionists,
1: right.
0: You know, there was no movement to get this book out there and promote the Zionist cause. It was all about promoting the dispensationalist view of Scripture. And it was the brethren themselves who Schofield joined when he was in England that financed his research and the publication.
1: That's amazing, and that's brilliant. Absolutely, what you just laid out, and to think that you know they started questioning you know where he got his finances. Well, you know it was shady where he got his finances about publishing this book and disseminating it, and it's like no, here's some wealthy brethren that were financing the thing. I mean, it's just real simple, but I'm telling you, man, they are on the warpath on this one, and they are trying to make everything a conspiracy theory out of it. Final question I want to have for you is Christian Zionism, and you've written on this, and obviously I'm a Christian Zionist, and I call myself a biblical Zionist, but when they accuse us that, yet you Christian Zionists, Tucker has said this and other people, you guys have caused so many deaths in the world. You guys have caused so much destruction in the Middle East. And if it wasn't for you evangelicals that are Christian Zionists, we wouldn't have all these problems of sending money into the Middle East and supporting Israel and fighting wars that we shouldn't be in. Can you just help us understand what is the biblical definition of a Christian Zionist? And are we responsible for wars and death and all this junk they're claiming to be?
0: No, we're not responsible. Sin is responsible. Rejection of God and his law and his glorious son, our Lord Jesus Christ. That's what's responsible. The rejection of the truth, you know, false religions, cults, you know, people that are just hell-bent on thwarting anything to do with God and what he's laid out in his word. You know, Satan, ultimately, he's the one stirring all of this. He's the puppet master, isn't he? You know, yeah. Though the Lord is sovereign. So, you know, why do the nations rage and the peoples plot in vain? That's David's Psalm, Psalm 2. It's because they're rejecting God and his anointed, his Mashiach, his Messiah, and the one who sits in heaven on his throne, he laughs because this is puny man thinking that they can control the affairs of this world and that they're not accountable. Oh, there's a day of accounting coming. You know, when I wrote my thesis, and the thesis was John Nelson Darby and the origins of Christian Zionism, what I was trying to do was rescue that term, Christian Zionism. You know, that's not a term that Christians came up with. That was first used by the Jewish Zionist Theodore Herzl about a Christian friend who Henry Durant, I think he was called, who was present at the first Zionist Congress in Basel, Switzerland in 1897.
1: Wow.
0: But You know, I remember being asked on the streets of Dublin once. I was attending a conference, and a guy said to me, "Are you a Christian fundamentalist?" And I said, "Well, you tell me what one of those is, and I'll tell you if I am." Okay. And it's the same with Christian Zionism. You know, it's going to mean so many things to a lot of people, and primarily to the scoffers and those that are not interested in truth. It's going to mean political support for the modern state of Israel. Yeah. So when I did my thesis, the reason I chose Darby, like I said before, is because he wasn't interested in politics. He was interested in what saith the word of God.
1: Yeah.
0: And so a Christian Zionist, again, it is that literal, grammatical, historical hermeneutic. It's seeing a distinction between the church and Israel. It's understanding that our hope as the church is a heavenly hope. It's the any moment rapture, that God hasn't finished with Israel as a nation. He's going to restore them finally when the Messiah, the Savior, returns to Jerusalem. And therefore, what it does is it just pops the balloon of those critics because, yeah, God uses politics and God may have Christians involved politically with Israel. Of course he may. He's always had his people out there. But a Christian Zionist, you said it, you're a biblical Zionist. That is what Christian Zionism is all about. You know, I can't remember now, 160 times in 160 verses in Scripture, we read the word Zion.
1: Yeah.
0: God loves the gates of Zion more than all the dwelling places of Jacob, Psalm 48. So as a Christian who loves my Lord, the King of Zion, his holy hill, the city of the great King, I want to know what God has said about Zion. Amen. And Zion means city of Jerusalem, land of Israel, the Jewish people. That's what a Christian Zionist, first and foremost, is all about, rightly handling God's word, sharing the good news of their Messiah with our Lord's own people, standing against the anti-Semitism, standing against the replacement theology. If the Lord calls to get involved politically, well, so be it. That's up to the Holy Spirit. But we don't have that political mandate in Scripture. We're just called to pray for the peace of Jerusalem, love our Lord's brethren. I think that's what the sheep and goats judgment is going to be all about, Matthew 25. And just love the most despised, persecuted, hated people on earth with the love of Jesus, that same love that was in the heart of the Apostle Paul, Romans 9, when he said, "I could wish myself accursed, cut off,
1: right,
0: for the sake of his own brethren," because he realized they've rejected the Messiah. Well, praise the Lord. You know, there's going to come a day when a remnant nation, after we are gone, are going to recognize who their Messiah is, Zechariah 12:10, and they're going to mourn for him. And the Lord isn't going to say, "No, too late." He's going to say, "And I forgive you, and I will cleanse you of all my sin, and I will put my sanctuary in your midst, and you will be my people forevermore."
1: Amen. Amen. That's beautiful. That's awesome. I got one question left because I'm running out of time, and I could stay with you for hours, man. Picking your brains. Brilliant. Personal question. Okay. So you do your doctorate on Darby. Looking back now, hindsight, did you ever think that this is where the actual fight would be in 2026? That this would be the issue that the woke right and the woke left in America and around the West is fighting against, is biblical Zionism and Darby and the rapture. And I mean, this is Tucker Carlson might run for president of the United States.
0: Wow.
1: But we're having people who are attacking our views, biblical views, who might be the leader of the free world in just a couple years, maybe. Did you ever think, on a personal level, why did the Lord do that to you? Why did he guide you in that direction? Just a personal question about that.
0: Yeah, the only battle I had was a theological college, the Church of the Nazarene Theological College in South Manchester, where I didn't even know what dispensationalism was. All I understood from the Scriptures was that God hadn't finished with Israel.
1: Yeah.
0: And that was becoming more and more of a burden from 96 to 2001 when I was at the college, and So I wasn't looking when I finished my master's degree in 2000. In 2000, looking at Romans 9-11, I thought, well, that's it. You know, I'll just preach in my church. I didn't have a clue what was going on globally. And then it was my pastor, my late pastor, Andrew Robinson, said to me, and I owe him so much, you know, he said to me, Paul, I don't think the Lord's finished with you in terms of your studies. I think you need to do a doctorate. And I said, well, Andrew, what would it be on? What would I study? And he said, well, look at how the Lord has been leading us as a church, very small church, how he's been stirring your heart. It's got to have something to do with the Jewish people. And so we just prayed. And we were both thinking of the 19th century. The Jewish people are making Aliyah. They're starting to go back to the land. And the question on our hearts and minds was, who in the church was saying, this is prophecy being fulfilled? This is the hand of the Lord. And we knew that much about Derby and the brethren. And so that just began, you know, I contacted all kinds of Christian ministries and they couldn't help me. And I eventually ended up going to the University of Manchester, and I was passed to a couple of professors. It was all very vague. There was nothing specific. And in the end, I'm like, well, Lord, I really don't know what I'm to do. In the end, I got placed with an agnostic former Exclusive Brethren professor who just happened to be one of the world's leading experts in his field. And he had just given this presidential paper at the University of Manchester saying there needs to be more scholarly work done on dispensationalism and Christian Zionism.
1: Wow.
0: And I come knocking on his door saying, I think I've got a doctorate thesis, but I'm really not sure how to focus it and what the title is. And he, as an agnostic former brethren, said, I think it's John Nelson Darby and the origins of Christian Zionism. And that is how it began in 2003. And I had no idea what would come of that. I was just trying to be obedient to the calling of the Lord. That's all we do, isn't it, Brandon? Whether you're in a ministry, you're in a church, or you're at home, or you're just a member of the body of Christ, it's being faithful to what the Lord calls you to do. But know that at any moment, he can just take hold of your life and he can put you there to be a vessel, an honorable vessel for his use, like Paul says to Timothy. And that is how it began. And I had no idea whatsoever what lay ahead, but the Lord did.
1: Well, for such a time as this, my friend, because myself and others are leaning in on you and your work to fight this fight. And this is a satanic fight. And so thank you for answering the call. You didn't know all the implications. Obviously, you just were obedient and did what you needed. But look at what has happened, that God was preparing you to help us for the battle that would rage in these last days. And thank you for doing the work. I mean, you've helped pastors like me and numerous other pastors, Paul, for what you have done. And here's the thing. You're our guy, man. You are the expert on the very thing they're trashing, John Nelson Darby. And so I want everyone to make sure they get your work, they get your book. I have all your books, but where can they find all your materials? Are you on Amazon? What book distributors are you using? And what website do you have, man?
0: Yeah, I don't have my own website. No social media presence. Some of the books will be on Amazon. Ariel Ministries, ariel.org is where you'll find my last three books, Israel Betrayed, Israel, the Inheritance of God, and The Beautiful Simplicity of the Rapture. You just type in the titles, you'll get to the books.
1: Yeah. Well, they need to. Then everybody out there listening needs to add these to your library. You got to have Dr. Wilkinson's book. I learned it from you, man. I learned it from guys like you, Dr. Futenbaum, guys that were pioneers down the way that are helping us us guys fight in these trenches. So thank you. Thank you for the work you have done. You know, when we're in the kingdom, it would be a pleasure to serve under your rule and reign as you've co-reigned with Messiah. Because we
0: can we edit that one out?
1: Here's the thing, Dr. Wilkinson. I couldn't make my arguments without your work, because you did the primary work. I can't fight in the trenches without your work, because that's where I'm leaning in on. And so thank you. It's tremendous. And here's the thing. When we're done, I want to hold you over, because the other thing I'm thinking about, Dr. Wilkinson, is bringing you out to California, and I'd like to do a Q&A for 2 hours with you in front of a live audience, live streamed with me and Tom Hughes, and bat these things around, because it's the fight now. This is ground zero. For all the work that you did, you are now in the middle of ground zero, and we want to talk about it, because more and more people are getting shredded by the false notions out there that are coming from the podcasters, the TikTok, you know, the talking heads. And so I'd like to bring you out to California if you ever get a chance. I know you're in England and stuff, but aren't you supposed to be moving to Texas, or something like that?
0: Yeah, I'm getting married in December, and I'll be based in Texas. Actually, I'll be seeing Tom Hughes for the first time in a couple of weeks. I'm at his conference.
2: To ravage and destroy nations, but when you begin to boldly open your mouth, the floodgates of heaven will open and the purpose of God will be released.

0: Well, I do want to make sure you get all of the materials we're offering on today's broadcast. Of course, Hank and I have two brand new books out, Daily Decrees for Government and Nations, and then by Hank, The Anointing of Preservation. And if those of you have watched the program, you've definitely heard Hank so many times talk about God is preserving this nation, and he has a plan for the United States of America. And then, of course, my book is a bunch of prayers, all how to pray for your nation, how to pray for government, how to pray over the Constitution and all the different things. So make sure you get a hold of those, and they're going to put up information how you can get your copies right away. Well, we're back again with our guest, Lance Wall, now, and we are so excited. And of course, we just got to this pinnacle of conversation right before we went to the break, talking about the seven mountains. And you said something that just sparked my spirit about how you don't have to have a give up spirit against the machines like George Soros and the things happening. So, Lance, let's take it away.
1: Yeah, and listen, I feel the same thing. Prophetically, we pick up on this stuff. It's like the bugs hit the windshield with us first. We got to clear it off to see where the road is. And the discouragement could be intense. But remember, Joshua, over and over, what was the focus that God gave them after 40 years of wandering around? And then be not discouraged,
2: but be
1: of good courage.
2: Yeah.
1: Good courage means you're no longer discouraged. Mm-hmm. So here's the reason why we could be of good courage. You mentioned the word pinnacle. Jesus is taken up into a high place, into the mountains.
0: Right.
1: And Satan is there and offers him, I'll put a pitchfork here, and offers Jesus all the kingdoms of this world in a moment of time. Now, it's interesting that a mountain is used as a location for the temptation of the world, because mountains refer to domains of kingdoms.
0: Yes.
1: Every nation, the USA right now, if we could erase this, is actually made up of these seven kingdoms. There's the mountain where the church is at, the mountain of religion. Of course, it's the mountain of the Christian faith. But family, each of these mountains shapes the mind of culture.
0: Yes.
1: So culture is being formed. If you're transformed by the

0: wall ourselves off. But what makes the Jewish people powerful is they control these three. They want their kids educated. They have family culture. They have bar mitzvah, bas mitzvah, and everybody goes to Hebrew school. Even the unbelieving Jews, even it's weird, the liberal Jews are still Jews. So you got these family education. Now, government is the most dangerous because government can take over all the mountains. And what's happening now is government is growing up. I met with the Communist Party. I have weird relationships. I met with the Communist Party because there are Christians even in the Communist Party. They're underground.
1: Yeah,
0: right. And they said to me, you understand the difference between seven mountains in China? I said, what is it? There's only one mountain in China. This mountain. This mountain could become, and this is what the devil wants to do in America. See these hands? Satan wants to make the government so big that from the intelligence community to its control of media to its control of with vaccines, it puts its arms around all domains. And this is what's on the table in 2024, because they've already got, watch this, they've already got education.
1: Right, they do.
0: They've already got government. They've already got media.
1: Yeah, that's why
0: they've already got arts and entertainment. Why are they pushing back on the Sound of Freedom?
2: Yes.
0: Because it's an anointed thing. So boom, it's blocked by what is it? Hulu and YouTube and all these places. And then they've already got corporate America, which is big business. So if they've got these domains, they're heading, where are they going? Look where they're going. They're coming here to you. They're coming to a theater near you.
1: Yeah, that's true.
0: So for you to be barricaded back here, talking about, I don't want to get involved with politics. It's the stupidest thing you could do. It's like being on a plane and watching Al-Qaeda storm the cockpit and say, I don't want to get involved with Muslims. You better get involved with protecting the cockpit.
2: Come on, say that. Yeah, so true.
0: So we got to get out of coach here with headphones listening to worship and get involved with the system.
2: Yes.
0: So what we did in ignorance is we created a wall. We allowed this language, separation of church and state.
1: Mm-hmm.
0: We allowed the left to beat us up with it. Pastors, by the way, don't mind that language. You know why? Because if they're not like you and willing to speak the truth, then they can avoid all the controversy by never preaching it.
1: That's
0: they don't have to talk. And they can say, God didn't call me to do that.
1: Mm-hmm.
0: Well, actually, God's called you to be the voice of truth to the mind of culture. And if you don't address the error programs the culture. Now, the populist movement that we're talking about.
1: And that's also why Jesus said, you are the light set on a hill. Another mountain.
2: Right.
0: Exactly.
1: You are the one. Okay.
0: Yeah. So our job is to actually the hope.
1: Mm-hmm.
0: The hope is this. I will build my church. And that my church, my ecclesia, right? We talk about it.
2: Right.
0: What is an ecclesia? And the gates of hell. Here's where the gates of hell are located. So when we're praying about the Department of Justice. We're praying about the CIA. We're praying about the false media narrative. What are we actually saying? These gates are located at the top of these hierarchies.
1: Wow.
0: Typically, it's a remnant that controls the masses.
1: Mm-hmm.
0: So where should the church be? Where should the church be? I will build my church and my ecclesia.
2: That's awesome.
0: Well, we should be going to these places.
1: To all the different
0: places. By the way, only 10% of the Jewish community was called to temple worship. I mean, my background is Ashkenazi Jew. Levites were over here. The 90% of the Israelites were called to go take the promised land. We're supposed to be going into all the systems, not hiding from all the systems.
2: That's
0: see
2: great.
0: How the big reversal happens?
2: Yes.
0: What would make us go in the wrong direction? A religious spirit.
1: So what do you think the percentage of the church is right now engaging in the seven mountains? You talked about, the Jews, they have a certain percentage here. What do you think the percentage of the church is that's either stuck behind the four walls or engaging the seven mountains?
0: I'd say you've got a Pareto principle. Probably working. You got 20% that are willing to courageously go there, 80% not. And I would say that 80% to 90% of your mega churches are the most cautious because they've got the most to lose. Remember, there's no upside.
1: And the greatest influence.
0: And here's the thing. There's no upside to talking about a controversial subject.
1: Yeah.
0: There's only a downside. So if I'm going to deal with homosexuality and I got a guy there in my church who's a tither or a businessman who's struggling because his son is homosexual, he doesn't want to hear me say anything negative because it's going to be hurtful to his son who he wants to get back to Jesus, who every now and then he gets to church. So the pastor has all these reasons why he doesn't want to go into the minefield.
1: Mm-hmm.
0: But let's face it, that's what we're anointed to do. You go into the minefield because the minefield is the minefield that Satan's
1: really
0: already in. If we don't clip the wires, the people are coming under
1: really
0: this weird zombie-like takeover.
2: Well, and I just want to say this, and one thing I've always

0: loved about Hank is he's created a culture at Lord of Hosts Church. I always tell our guest speakers, you can say anything political at Lord of Hosts Church. You can bring up every topic. Hank hits every topic. But I think the problem is pastors have not created a culture for their congregation. So they live, and you know, we've had a user seeker friendly movement that has dominated so much of the church. And so pastors are just afraid to break out of that box. I think we are seeing more and more that are willing, but they do. They hide behind this, I don't know what you call it, just this box of, I don't want to get in the fray. I don't want to get into
1: controversy. Well, the Bible says the fear of man is a snare, and I think that's a lot of what it is the fear of man, the fear of their own congregation, fear of their own reputation, fear of, you know, the opposition that is out there. And I think got to establish what Lance said. You know, God kept saying to Joshua, you be strong and of good courage. Be not dismayed. But I want to ask you a question, if I may, unless you had a comment that you
2: wanted
1: to make.
2: No, I just want to say, because it's so stimulating. Yeah. I believe one of the things that's good is that the people, I never forget the first time I pastored for a while, and, and one guy said to me, you realize your people aren't just listening to you. Because for me, I thought that sermon was what shaped my congregation.
0: Yeah, right.
2: And he said, no, you're like one-fifth, because they're on Focus on the Family, they're on the 700 Club, they're right. And it's Sid Roth.
1: True.
2: And it's like, you're one-fifth of the voices.
1: That's true.
2: I thought, oh my gosh, here's the deal. As the crisis in America gets more powerful, the people who are not hearing from their leadership on the subjects, they are listening.
0: Yes.
2: They're listening to other voices.
0: Very good.
2: And
0: yeah.
2: where the pastors are going to change is when they start realizing that the people in the church are being led by other voices because they're not addressing what they believe.
1: Well, and the other reason is, you know, as a shepherd, you know, one of the reasons why I've been so bold is because I recognize how Jesus feels about what's going on. And ultimately, he's the one that set me in the office. And so I have an honor to him. But also, I was watching you, the congregation, getting beat up by the culture, by the things that, what Lance was describing on his scientific experimental board here is, you know, listen, you were getting beat up, and it required a voice to speak up and to expose it and say, look, this is what we got to do. But you know, something we talked about, Lance, before we got together, Brent and I, over coffee. We both got to have our coffee, you know, in the morning. You know how that is, right? And, you know, the only one cup, you know, like that. But, Brendan, we talked about how do you, Lance, and I would love to hear your expertise, because you are an expert in this. What do you do, like, for example, if somebody says, okay, well, I want to take the media mountain, but, man, how do you, in the midst of censorship, you know,
0: cancel culture,
1: how, what would you say? Or the person that wants to get involved, you know, with their family and the school board, but yet they're going to get pushback from the superintendent and the school board. What would you say to people like that? What should they do?
2: Well, here's the good news. First of all, it's like I really believe, and maybe like in our next show we'll talk about the paradigm shift, which is like the prophetic paradigm that the Bible talks about for right now. And a lot of it is the Nehemiah moment. The Esther moment when government is your threat. So in Nehemiah, everyone built on the wall that was adjacent to where they lived. So the first thing is, you will be frustrated if you're trying to change Mitch McConnell and Lindsey Graham in Washington, D.C., because that's the national metron. But you do have disproportionate power over your own local political.
1: Like a sphere of influence.
2: So you aim first for the lion and the bear and let God promote you to the giant.
1: Wow.
2: So the first thing is, look at what's adjacent to you and start local, not global. Secondly, your irritation is an invitation. Because if you're passionately preoccupied with some problem, it's very likely that God is at work in you both to will and to do his good pleasure.
0: True.
2: So you just started discovering what God's already invited you into. The third thing is remember, proximity is power. You want to go look at what the power structure looks like. The first thing that Saul did when he was commissioned by Samuel under the prophetic anointing was he went to the hill of God whereon the garrison of the Philistines was. Kim Clement preached that to me. The hill of God has a demonic stronghold on it. He didn't attack it yet. He surveyed it. Nehemiah surveyed the city. So ask the Lord to give you intelligence as to who's at the top of that mountain locally, how is it structured, mm-hmm. get their names, and pray for them, not against them. Mm-hmm. That aligns you with heaven's agenda. The next thing that'll happen is you'll start to have opportunities. Because the thing we'll talk about later is reformation means God raises up competing systems.
3: Yeah.
2: And that means you'll have a different media that will take on the fake media.
1: And that's Ezekiel 4, where you get a picture of it and you bring a battering ram of prayer and constant breakthrough, but also involvement. Well,
0: Lance, very quickly, in just about 30 seconds or so, tell us how people can find more information about all these things that you teach, because we can only get to scratch the surface on the topic. So let people know where to find you.
2: Yeah, LanceWalnut.com, and just go there, because the stuff that we're doing on that site deals with the seven mountains, and I'll think more concretely about what you could do. We have LanceWalnut.com/chaos, and that'll help you understand the chaos that's going on now.
0: Well, thank you. Thank you so much for being on the broadcast, and this has been so enlightening. We're going to be doing more programming with Lance, so be sure to stay tuned to New Level with Hank and Brenda. Make sure you get out to our website, and also all of the prophecies that Hank puts out are on our website at hankandbrenda.org. You can go out there, get a hold of those. But I want to take a moment, just stretch my hands towards you.
3: Thank you, Lord. I call
0: you blessed. I say that you are raised up for such a time
3: as this.
0: This is your season to shine.
3: Yeah.
0: This is your season to take back your authority in Jesus' name. And I say strength upon you, blessing upon you in Jesus' mighty name. Right before we go, make sure you get out and get all of the materials we're making available on today's broadcast. First, go out to Lance's website, check his information out, and then be sure to get our two books, Daily Decrees for Government, Anointing for Preservation. Till next time, bye-bye.
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7: Welcome to Brad Dacus Live. I'm Brad Dacus, president and founder of the Pacific Justice Institute. On today's show, we're going to talk to one of our attorneys, Natalie Smith, who heads up and works with our office here in Southern California, works with Michael Pfeffer, and we're so glad to have you on our team. And you are up and running and moving on so many things.
8: Yes.
7: So I'm so glad to have you on the show. I know people are going to enjoy hearing about some of the things that we're doing and some of the things that are going on that could impact their religious freedom. I think this is it's an exciting time. We have a lot of challenges, but a lot of great things happening at the same time. You know, it seems like the enemy, that is those who are opposed to Christians, it seems like they're satisfied with two basic kinds of Christians. The silent Christians, who may be sincere, but they're not dangerous. They just keep to themselves.
3: Yes.
7: And the other are the private Christians. They may be saved, but they're easily contained.
3: Yes. Those are the enemy's favorite type of Christians. And I'm so glad that we represent people that are don't fall in those two categories. But it's everywhere, Brad, from like the smallest, just like little situation. I mean, I was at the gym one day and I was wearing a Jesus shirt and this lady starts talking to me. She's also a Christian and she's like, are you okay with wearing that shirt? Like, I have all my Jesus shirts in a drawer. Do you feel like you have uncomfortable conversations because of it? And I'm like, I don't care if I have uncomfortable conversations. Like, but this is, you know, this is what we're dealing with. This is a Christianity of so many people today. And that's partially why we're seeing what we're seeing in the world.
7: Yeah. Yeah, you're right. They don't want to offend anyone. They want to be pleasers of men rather than pleasers of God.
3: Yes.
7: And that's not biblical.
3: No.
7: No. It's not. Yeah. So how do they get domesticated? How does this happen that Christians get basically domesticated?
3: I think that's a perfect example. Like here in the United States, we're so comfortable. It's like everything is nice and plush and we don't want to have anything be uncomfortable. So then we don't even want to have conversations about our faith. Perfect example.
7: Yeah, I think you're right. I think some reasons that people don't want to have conversations, some is they don't want to have anything negative happen to them.
3: Yes.
7: They don't want to, you know, they're far removed from the early church where they were flogged and put in the lion's den and or whatever and Colosseum and killed. I mean, they just don't want anything negative, anything uncomfortable.
3: Yes.
7: But there's also, I think, Christians who in their heart would say, gee, I wish I could be effective for the gospel. I wish I could be effective for the kingdom. And you know, and share, but I don't know what to say, and I really don't know my faith very well. Maybe these are people who really never even read their Bible. Maybe they never afraid. Maybe in our society today, intellectual society, they're afraid about science or philosophy.
3: Right. Yeah, I think that's a lack of that private time with God. You know, that's so important. I was watching a sermon by Pastor Dan Muller, and that's what he was talking about. Like, when he first became a Christian, that's what he would do. His life was in shambles, and he just had this time alone to spend with God. He'd open his bedroom door and be like, God, I'm here, and just hang out with him. Like, get in the Bible. He's like, he's my friend.
7: Yeah.
3: And everything that I now know in the Bible was happening in my life because I simply was getting to know God and believing in him, and I would run into people, and they needed healing, and I would pray for them, and it would happen. I just believed, you know? And that's it. Like, when we are spending our private time with God, getting that alone time with him, like, we are going to be filled with the Holy Spirit. We're going to be filled with the love of God. We're going to want to overflow into other people and share with them.
7: Right. You're right. It just flows.
3: Yes.
7: The key is, like, I love John chapter 15. That's one of my favorite chapters. It talks all about, you know, he is the vine.
3: Yes.
7: You know, and if we're grafted in, he's the source of our strength, of our direction, of bearing fruit. It comes from him, not ourselves.
3: Right.
7: And if you sniff off a piece of the vine, and it's not going to bear fruit, it's going to die. It's going to get discouraged. It's going to want to throw in the towel.
3: Right.
7: So the key is that fellowship and that time with the Lord. And it's
3: right.
7: So easy to get so busy in the kitchen that you forget to sit down and be with Jesus.
3: Exactly.
7: So I think that's a real good point. And I know Acts chapter 4, I guess, exposes this temptation fairly well.
3: Yes. Acts chapter 4, the story of Peter and John, right? When they're filled with the Holy Spirit. And the high members of society of that day are telling them, hey, you can say what you want, you're not gonna, don't say that these things were done in the name of Jesus. And they're like, we could listen to you or we could listen to God. We're going to listen to God. And yeah, we can't help it. We have to say this was in the name of Jesus that you guys crucified. But yeah, we can't help it. Like, yeah, we know the truth.
7: Yeah.
3: And that's the same thing. Like, now people are so scared. Just, it's just fear. So scared of being in front of that room of important people. Important by today's society standards. Like, yeah, it's just another person.
7: Right.
3: That's on their way to hell.
7: Right.
3: Just tell them the truth.
7: Yeah. No, that's so important. So important. And for us not to cower and be intimidated.
3: Yes.
7: And I remember once I was with Arnold Schwarzenegger. And I was at a church. And I was the guest preacher. But it was near an election. And so the pastor, we were in the green room, and there was Arnold Schwarzenegger, the governor. And he said, and the pastor explained, he said, well, first, the governor's going to talk first. We have some politicians we'll recognize in the audience. This is the way that church works. And then he said, then you're going to preach. So then the pastor introduced me to the governor and said, Governor, this is Brad Dacus. He's going to be preaching this morning. And then the governor said, so what are you going to be preaching about? And I can't do his accent. Yeah. I can't do it justice.
3: Close enough.
7: And I talked to him. I said, well, I'm going to be preaching. I'm going to be teaching from the book of Acts, chapter 22, about how the apostle Paul was, you know, on his way to how he shared his story about and that how Jesus Christ appeared for him and that he died on the cross for him and that Paul gave his life to Christ. And totally turned his life around and became a disciple because he put his faith in Jesus Christ as his Lord and Savior, knowing that he couldn't do good. So I just expounded yes, on the gospel. And then afterwards I talked to the pastor. I said, pretty clear. He goes, oh, yeah, good job. So, but the reason, and people said, you talked to the governor? Like, you should. I said, yeah, because I like the governor. I don't want anyone going to hell.
3: Right.
7: Exactly. And I'm not saying he is. I'm just saying, but how many people will share the gospel with him? They'll be intimidated.
3: Right.
7: And no, we need to be open with the gospel. We need to share our faith. And I think that's real important. People say, well, why are you guys talking about that? You're going to talk about something controversial. This is the ground zero, though. I think it's important for us to remind ourselves why we're here. It's to live our faith, to share our faith. And I just appreciate that. Your points. I think those are good.
3: Yeah, that's a perfect example of my point. Thank you.
7: Yeah. So let's take a look at something that's really unbelievable. People are not going to believe this. That has been required by the California legislature, signed into law by Governor Gavin Newsom. So I say that directly because the assumption is if he signed this into law in California, if he had the opportunity, he probably want to sign this into law for the entire United States if he had the opportunity.
3: Right.
7: After 2028. I'm just saying. Okay.
3: Gotta throw it out there.
7: Just throwing it out there for something to think about. Okay. So let's see what he might want to do for America and what he did to California. There's something called PRISM. It's we're not talking a place where we put criminals. It's PRISM, which is the Safe and Supportive Schools Act. And it requires this program called PRISM. What is this going to require, and why should Christians in particular be shocked and dismayed by this?
3: Right, so it's an online PRISM, AB5 is the act, right? And then PRISM is the online training that is now being required for all teachers under the act.
7: All teachers. All public school teachers.
3: Yes.
7: K-12, okay.
3: And they will say no exemptions. The way
7: no exemptions. Well, what about someone who's a Christian, they say, hey, this violates my religious beliefs. Title VII requires, reasonable accommodation for people like me. Is that not going to work?
3: Not so far, no.
7: So according to the law, there's no place for exemptions for people with religious objections to what's been put into this program. Now, people are probably wondering, what's in PRISM? Why are Christians so shocked in wanting to stand up against this? What's in it? Let's talk about that.
3: Yeah, they have.
7: We got to be methodical because there's so much in here, but people need to know what's coming down.
3: Exactly.
7: And these are all teachers that will be trained, indoctrinated, and they will be teaching all the little children throughout the state of California in every single public school.
3: Correct. Exactly. So.
7: Okay. So number one, I guess, is the creation of safe and supportive learning environments for LGBTQ pupils, including those with multiple intersecting identities, including but not limited to those who are members of the LGBT community, members of communities of color, immigrants, or people living with human immunodeficiency virus. Oh, well, they're really expanding out now. Okay.
3: I know. What a weird combination.
7: There's so many other things they could have mentioned medically, but they chose that one. All right. So this is sort of concerning because it looks like, what do they mean by safe and supportive?
3: Right.
7: Supportive means you are affirming.
3: That's how I interpret that as well.
7: Right?
3: Exactly.
7: It's not just a safe place where you don't let kids bully on other kids, but it's supportive, meaning we're affirming. We're saying, this is great.
3: Right.
7: You think you're a different gender. Wonderful. That's great. What do you want? What's your new name you want me to call?
3: Yeah.
7: Oh, wonderful. You want to drink? I've got. Yeah, so that's what they're talking about. And supportive can be very broad, from maybe even a teacher secretly bringing girls' clothes to school for the boy to change into without the mother knowing about it, or the mom or dad knowing about it.
3: Yeah.
7: Okay.
3: I think of the Mahmood case, one of the books that they put in the exhibits that were not acceptable in that Supreme Court case, right, was when a mom was talking to her little daughter and she's like, I want to be a boy. And the mom's like, okay, that's okay. And the brother comes in and the brother's like, no, you have to be born a boy. And the mom's like, no, this is about love.
7: No, it's not about love. To encourage confusion that results in a huge increase in suicide and also long-term medical issues. And with continual hormone injections, which can lead to death.
3: Right.
7: I heard of a story of one gentleman, and he went to his doctor, and his doctor says, look, I can't use – he wanted to be identified as a female, and his doctor says, look, I can't give you any more of these injections. I says, they will kill you. I says, you are digging your death sentence here. It's going to kill you. This is how your body is not made for this much female hormones and estrogen. And it was just sort of a slap in the face, and he realized, wait a minute, do I want to die? Gosh, maybe I should reexamine why I have these feelings, understand why I have these feelings. Why do I have these feelings? Yeah. And he no longer identified as a female. It just sort of a slap in the face to reality. But there's a price people pay when they do this to their bodies. And it's just not being told. And schools, like this legislation, just covers it all up and encourages these kids down a path of death.
3: Right. And tells all the kids around them, that's okay.
7: But it's not okay to hurt your body. It's not okay to hurt your brain, to become permanently sterilized. I mean, anyway, so that's just point one.
3: That's just
7: point one of AB5.
3: One out of 12 of.
7: So we'll increase our pace here a little bit. But I just want to make sure people understood that first one.
3: Yes.
7: So what else is in this legislation?
3: Okay, number two, identifying LGBTQ+ youth who are subject to or may be at risk of bullying and lack of acceptance at home or in their communities.
7: So lack of acceptance at home. So if they say, my mom and dad don't want to, say it's a girl, they don't want to buy me boys' clothes and don't want to let me change my name. So it's a license for the teacher to go around the backs of the parents.
3: Exactly.
7: And do with the opposite of what the parents want. Okay. Number three is the provision of targeted support services to LGBT youth, including counseling services. Okay. So now the teacher,
3: right,
7: not only has to be a teacher, affirming, doing things around the backs of parents, not knowing about it, they have to actually be affirming counseling, which is even deeper encouragement and convincing the child effectively. If there's any doubts, getting rid of those doubts, confirming that in the child.
3: Right. So first identify them. Now we're going to give them counseling services.
7: Because that counseling is never to go the other direction. So a teacher can't, I'm going to counsel you as to why you're really, Susie, why you're really not a boy.
3: Right.
7: She does that, she lose her job. I mean, so she has to, the only counseling is only one way. And the Supreme Court looks like they're going to be, they had a case that came before them on this one-way counseling issue out of Colorado. I think the Supreme Court's going to declare it unconstitutional.
3: So, I think so, too.
7: Yeah, I'm optimistic. So that's number four.
3: Requirements regarding school anti-bullying and harassment policies and complaint procedures.
7: Okay, so harassment policies. So if someone expresses their different view and opinion, i.e. a Christian worldview and opinion, that could be called harassment, and right. There will be procedures and complaint procedures, meaning punishment.
3: Yeah.
7: Okay. All right. This is creating a nightmare of a nightmare for any Christian public school teacher in the state of California,
3: right,
7: or any other state that's considering this. I personally expect New York, Oregon, Washington, Illinois, Massachusetts, New England, maybe Virginia to Maryland to adopt this kind of stuff. So
3: yeah,
7: that's why this is very, very important. What's the next?
3: Requirements regarding suicide prevention policies and related procedures.
7: Okay, so now in California, there's already a law that says all the student IDs have to have, it's called the Trevor Project phone number, which is the LGBTQ pro indoctrination program. It's their suicide hotline.
3: No.
7: And what they do is they give dark, evil, say, oh no, you don't kill yourself because you think you're a gay or lesbian or trans. No, no, you're wonderful. We'll affirm you. Let's meet. Let's do this. Let's do that. Or whatever they do.
3: Yes.
7: You know?
3: That makes sense because the Trevor Project was part of putting this together. They're part of the advisory committee.
7: They were part of the advisory committee.
3: Yes.
7: So this is just flat out dark evil. How many churches or, you know, solid professing Christians were on this advisory committee?
3: None.
7: Zero. And who was on it?
3: 19.
7: Yeah.
3: Far left progressive nonprofit organizations. No churches, no religious institutions.
7: None.
3: Okay. So there's an agenda here. Like you said, it's all going one way.
7: It's very dangerous. And there's other things on here, too. We talk about requirements.
3: I just have to add,
7: sure,
3: the suicide prevention policies. That's one of the lies that goes around to these, quote, transgender kids, right? Like Chloe Cole, who's outspoken. She speaks out about, like, the medical procedures that happened to her when she was a child. And how the doctors were telling her parents, like, look, you could have a dead girl or a boy who's alive. So this is part of these are part of the lies that they put out. Like, hey, if you don't encourage your son or your daughter to switch over, then you're encouraging them or pushing them towards suicide. Like, this is what they're telling parents.
7: Wow. Yeah, so that's the lie that parents are given. They say, well, we love our children, and
3: right,
7: we don't want them to commit suicide, so, all right, so we'll just go along with it because that's what the doctors told us. And in reality, we know for a fact that you can have effective counseling that will greatly reduce their suicide risk.
3: Yeah.
7: If they can get counseling to understand why they have those feelings. Number one on that list, not to be too divergent here, is interesting because there's been a thorough study on the correlations, the factors. Number one is sexual child abuse. Children who are sexually abused as children are much, much more likely to go down this path of LGBTQ.
3: Right.
7: And then another one is a lack of peer bonding. Another one is lack of a father. Breakdown of the family is partly responsible for this.
3: It can be.
7: And then also the lack of healthy bonding with the father. So if you have a girl and the father wanted a boy, and the father will only do things with the girl that are boy things,
3: yeah,
7: man things, then that's a condition for her to be with her dad. She has to go and go hunting, and go fishing, or do whatever the dad wants. Which can leave her with a crisis of her own femininity and feminine identity.
3: Right.
7: So these are some real issues. Bottom line is real counseling, constructive counseling, can get to these issues.
3: Right.
7: Zero of this is biological. You know, even epidemiology doesn't support a biological predetermination. So, okay. Or epigenetics, should I say. Maybe a little accurate there. Okay. So what's the, go ahead. It also talks here about, get this, locker rooms,
3: yes,
7: bathrooms. So they have to have policies that basically say boys can use girls' locker rooms and get stripped naked in front of girls.
3: Yeah.
7: But that would violate, I think, what we're expecting from the Supreme Court. And it would violate the executive order for the President of the United States. So what would you tell a parent who finds himself in a situation where the school is allowing a boy to go into their daughter's locker room at the same time while the girl is naked and getting out of the shower and he's stripping in front of her? What would you say?
3: Call us.
7: Call Pacific Justice. Yes, exact. Good answer. Totally.
3: Because we have to be loud. Like, we have to be a problem. Mm-hmm. We have to tell the school, not okay, we don't accept that. And I know that's going to harm my daughter. Goes right against what I believe in, and I want to stand against it.
7: Yeah, and some parents will say, well, then my daughter may be isolated. And you know what? If no one stands up, tyranny will prevail.
3: Right.
7: Not only that, there may be monetary damages for that family that stands up. I'm just saying, when we file our lawsuit,
3: right,
7: we you know, we'll go for the juggler. We want to make sure this never happens again.
3: Exactly.
7: So just a little minor incentive there. It shouldn't be your driving factor, but I'm right, just saying. Also, if there's someone out there, I want to say this too. If they have been deceived and they have, you know, attempted to try to change their gender, which you can't biologically. You can just, you know, distort your gender. So if they've already had actions to distort their gender with shots or even surgical procedures, and they realize this was bad, this was wrong, I didn't know the consequences. They didn't tell me the consequences. They didn't require much counseling beforehand to make sure of it. This was exactly what I needed. Now I'm having medical issues, psychological issues. Those people should contact Pacific Justice Institute immediately. Folks, if you know of anyone out there in that situation, it's be very delicate, be very sensitive, because this is a very traumatic thing for someone to have to go through and realize. To go through the procedure of distorting their gender, then realizing, shoot, this messed up my life. And so be very gentle, but nonetheless encourage them if they want to know what some of their legal avenues are partially right the wrong. You can't completely do that. Can't completely take away someone's ability to be a mom or a dad, for example, and have that compensated justly. But have them contact us at our website, pji.org, pji.org. Wherever you are in the United States, have them contact us, or maybe that's you. Contact us, and we'd love to help you. Love to help you. Okay. So locker rooms, no longer safe. We at PGI would love to sue any school district that's implementing these policies that in this regard.
3: Yes.
7: I mean, because this stuff on its face just goes against federal law. And even I think it's going to go against constitutional law, because yeah, we have the Supreme Court just heard a decision on whether states can ban this kind of garbage. And if they come down and say yes, I think they're in essence going to say also Title IX is not a may, it's a must statute, which means you can't, you must protect girls in girls' sports.
3: Yes. I think so too. I'm optimistic.
7: Yeah, me too.
3: Okay, so privacy. Requirements regarding policies and procedures to protect the privacy of these kids.
7: Privacy meaning translation, you mean to make a point not to let the parents know about it.
3: Right.
7: Okay, another lawsuit.
3: Yeah.
7: I mean, another, I almost want to have a TV commercial put out there. Is your school district abiding by these mandates? These are illegal and violate your rights under federal law.
3: Yeah.
7: Call this 1-800 number so we can sue. I mean,
3: we can do that.
7: Yeah, we may. We may actually do that. I think we're going to have a lot of parents at the end of the day, though, to represent, and teachers.
3: Right.
7: Because this, we're talking about what the teachers are being told to do. But the issue here is also the fact that teachers are being required to take this course training in the first place.
3: Yes.
7: That violates their religious beliefs and convictions. If I was a public school teacher, I wouldn't want to take this kind of this kind of garbage, this kind of requirements. So what's another one that they're trying to indoctrinate and force these teachers to push on our precious children?
3: The importance of identifying local organizations that provide support to these people.
7: So now they're pulling them in, linking in with these other propaganda organizations like, yes, the Trevor Project and other dangerous groups. Yeah. Okay.
3: Everyone that'll support this, right? And that'll help push them down this path.
7: Down this path, and it has total demise and hate for others who believe differently, like Christians or Orthodox Jews. Okay.
3: Right.
7: All right.
3: Importance of identifying local physical and mental health providers with experience in treating and supporting LGBTQ plus youth. So exactly what we're talking about. These doctors that are willing to just encourage them in this path.
7: Wow. And then number 11 talks about the importance of school staff who received anti-bias or other training aimed at supporting LGBTQ youth. So bias meaning translation, who no longer adhere to Christian beliefs and Christian worldview.
3: Exactly. It's like, we just want all of you guys on the same page. We
7: all thinking the way they think, which is
3: correct.
7: LGBTQ, distorting your body and gender is a great thing, wonderful thing. Don't let the kids know about the negatives.
3: Yeah.
7: Hide it from parents. Let the boys strip naked in front of girls in locker rooms and bathrooms.
3: Yeah.
7: Okay.
3: This is America. Like, you guys can't force everyone to believe one thing and just spread that message.
7: And that's what they're effectively doing by this radical state law. Very, very disturbing. We got to talk after the show. I have ideas about lawsuits. So we'll.
3: Okay.
7: So this is serious. And then, the inclusive argument has to be, it says health and other curriculum materials. So it's saying, not just make sure that it's not just a part of your one little teaching time on promoting LGBTQ, but it needs to be in other training. Needs to be in inclusive. That means to be a part of health curriculum as well, and other curriculum materials. Maybe English. Maybe they should read a book about a trans person who's gender confused and is now very happy that body parts were cut off and they can no longer have children.
3: Yeah, I mean, in California.
7: Propaganda.
3: Oh, history. How have LGBTQ affected the history of California? The importance of, and you know, they like create these people that these students should look up to. And it's terrible. It's like, I mean, these are children, you know?
7: Yeah, but this is the indoctrination,
3: yes,
7: that our children are getting. So if parents have their children in a public school here in California, after they hear this, what should they do?
3: Call us. We need to fight this.
7: That's right.
3: Or
7: pull your kid out.
3: Or pull your kid out, right.
7: And I know it's hard to say because people are saying, we can't afford a private school. I get that. They say we can't homeschool because we're both working, and or single parent mom and I'm working and I can't do my. I understand that, but there are other options, like become a part of a church that has a church homeschool co-op, where the parents work together and collectively accommodate each other who have those kind of issues, and they sort of work together and have their own study programs, and they're very effective. We at Pacific Justice Institute have helped churches start these.
3: Yeah.
7: So there is an alternative. And then there's always they can leave the state too.
3: Right.
7: I'm not saying surrender, say goodbye to California. I'm not saying surrender, but this is a practical option.
3: Yes.
7: That if I was a parent in California and in today's society and had to choose between my children being in a public school or moving to another state like Texas or Tennessee, that, or Arizona for that matter, that actually had school choice. Just about every single red state in the country has school choice now because of President Trump. So,
3: praise the Lord.
7: Yeah, just about. So if there's school choice, you can actually have the government give you the money to have your child go to a private school, a Christian school, Bible believing, Bible teaching, Christian school. These other states have it. Parents don't know about that in California. If I was parents and I had a little, 3-year-old and 4-year-old or 5-year-old, especially or just any, you know, young kids, I would, and I couldn't afford private schooling, couldn't find a church to do a church homeschool co-op for whatever reason, or I would seriously consider leaving the state. I mean, I know everyone has different unique situations. Maybe there's a, they have a parent who has dementia and, you know, is in receiving health services in California and they can't get Medi-Cal in Texas. And I know there's going to be some circumstances, but the main thing, but we have to understand that the stakes, and the stakes are the spiritual death
3: of their children.
7: So, folks, when we return, we're going to talk about some of the specific courses, some of the specific content right after this.
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7: Welcome back. 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And, you know, we're here to serve you. We're here to help you. We're here to make a difference. But we can't do it if you don't allow us to. So I've given you lots of different things you can move on. Just go to our website, pji.org. You know, Natalie, we're going to be having a Zoom call coming up in the near future, and it's going to be for parents to understand their rights under the new Supreme Court case law, which is unbelievable, the empowerment that has happened. It's been revolutionary. 99.9% of parents don't even know about it. It's going to enable them to protect their children on public school issues, even some other issues like private school issues, vaccine mandates. For a long time, you know, a lot of states say there's no religious exemption. We're going to talk about that, how that's changed, and how what parents can do to protect their children physically, spiritually, mentally, and parents need to definitely take advantage of it. Whether they have their children in a public school or a private school, it's going to be very helpful.
3: Yeah.
7: And but in order for them to get that invitation to our Zoom, they have to go to our website and sign up to get our Legal Insider, our newsletter.
3: Yes. PJI.org.
7: So, PJI.org. And if they don't sign up, they're not going to get the invite, and we have a limited number on our Zoom.
3: Yeah.
7: So I'm just saying, folks, I mean that. We have a limited number on our Zoom. So
3: it's not a tactic.
7: This is not a tactic. I'm just saying. You know, and sometimes we get calls, people say, oh, I couldn't get on. You know, and I heard about it from someone. Well, are you getting our newsletter? Are you getting our case updates? Those are the people we prioritize to get this information. And then, hopefully, then they will use those resources on a website and pass those on to their church and other people. So,
3: yeah.
7: All right. Now, let's take a look at this course that we talked about earlier briefly, because we have some other cases and things that I know we want to go over.
3: Okay.
7: So, course one. This is just course one that the teachers are required to take, right?
3: Yes.
7: Course one, Model A. What does that do?
3: It presents teachers with definitions of gender and sexual preferences. So it's literally like a drag and drop exercise. Like they have to match the terms with the definitions that California has of sexual identity.
7: So in the past, it's been boy, girl, and then identify. Boy has external plumbing. Girls have internal plumbing. That'd be easy to do.
3: Apparently, it's not that easy.
7: It's not that easy now. Now, because you've got multi dimensions of identity, sexual attraction, other stuff. I mean, and they're trying to get the teachers to understand that, and then the teachers are supposed to somehow implement this possibly in their counseling with kids. Oh, you must be a da da da da da.
3: Right. They want them to have the correct terms for these children.
7: You must be a trans lesbian neophyte or whatever, you know?
3: I know. I don't even want to know the term. I don't even want to get those things in my head. I feel...
7: And you're an attorney.
3: Right.
7: You're a seasoned attorney, and you don't want that in your head.
3: No.
7: And yet, these children, these teachers are getting it, and then they're supposed to put this in the minds of our children. Okay. Yeah. So that's Module A. Module B, what does it have?
3: Categorizes and separates everyone as either a privileged oppressor or marginalized oppressed.
7: Good night. They're still doing that hate-filled racist indoctrination.
3: Come back around.
7: And let's create disunity. Let's divide. Let's fan the flames of racism.
3: Right. So you can just imagine all of the LGBTQ kids are counted as the oppressed, and everyone with different beliefs, Christian worldview.
7: We're the oppressors.
3: We're the oppressors.
7: Yeah. Who wants their child in that kind of environment? And what teacher, what Christian teacher can even endure going through this kind of training? So what about module C? This is just in course one still.
3: Right. It instructs and tests the trainee regarding responses to culturally controversial LGBTQ ideological sexual concepts like misgendering and dead naming.
7: Dead naming.
3: I don't even know what that is.
7: Yeah, it requires teachers to answer questions in a particular way. You must affirm a confused gender identity. Confirm. The child's probably confused. He's like, I think I feel the same. Maybe I don't. Oh, you're bound to only affirm the confusion.
3: Right.
7: So this is a one-way propaganda mandate. There was a girl we represented. And not that long ago, and we took 2 years of fighting to get her back with her parents. She had gender confusion.
3: Yes.
7: And the state was wanting to start the procedure on the injection, the start cutting on buddy parts. The shrink, the psychiatrist working for the state was saying, oh, yes, you must do this immediately to save her. And we went to court. We got it prevented. She was still in foster care after 2 years. We got her united with her parents. At the last hearing, she said, you know, Your Honor, I just want you to know, I don't even feel like I'm a boy anymore. Her life would have been completely destroyed because of Governor Gavin Newsom's mandates, policies that are being put in our schools and our social workers are, as we speak, implementing on innocent little children.
3: Yeah.
7: And that's why parents need to contact us immediately also when there's a social worker at their door.
3: Yeah.
7: I want to take a little moment to let people know we do have a great resource, folks. It's called 12 Steps to Protect Your Children. From CPS, Child Protective Services. It applies to all 50 states. If you don't have it, it's free. Download it. There's no excuse for a parent to be ignorant on something that could cost the life of their child or their child to be permanently taken from them, never to be seen again. And this happens by the thousands and thousands all across America. It's not like it's isolated.
3: Right. And parents, if they don't know, it's like this is... Public service announcement. They are coming for your family. They are coming for your kids. The enemy wants to destroy the nuclear family and your children.
7: These social workers, I would contend a large percentage, I think the overall majority, but the large percentage have been abused. A lot of them have been sexually abused, and a lot of them are LGBTQ because of this. That's sad, but it's true. And they at least have this inclination in that direction.
3: Yeah.
7: So they think they're doing the right thing.
3: Yes.
7: They're blind, but they're doing evil things. They have good intentions, but just because you think something's right doesn't mean it's right.
3: Right.
7: So parents need to be aware of this. It's a huge threat to their children today. And that's why they should, every single person watching this program who has children or grandchildren should download that article, 12 Steps to Protect Your Kids, from pji.org. PJI.org. In fact, I'm going to give you one up here. I'm going to one up you on this one. I don't. Not only do I want you to go and download this and print it out, it's free, okay? So there's no, you know, Amway presentation at the end of the video or something. No, this is free resources, okay? There's no angle to here, okay? I don't want to criticize Amway. They have great vitamins. All right, just for the record. All right, but the point is, because there's no bait and hook here. This is free. But also, I want to encourage you to make copies of it and talk to your pastor and have these given out and made available to every parent in your church or synagogue. Make them available. Get these things out.
3: Yeah, that's great.
7: We got to protect the kids.
3: Yes.
7: It's just tragic. Thousands every year are wrongfully taken, and they're put in families that are radical LGBTQ, quote, families.
3: Right.
7: Anyway, so it's and the stats are horrific. The University of Texas did a study, and they found there is a difference in the outcome of children who end up with a traditional family, or with a traditional family, stable family, and who are raised in something other than a traditional family. And whether you're talking about pregnancy, probability of becoming LGBT goes way up when a child is in a foster home or adopted by a gay couple. Way up. Drug abuse, high school dropout, suicide, all that.
3: Yeah.
7: All right. So I rant and raved enough. So let's...
3: necessary ranting.
7: I think you're right. All right. And then Module D, real quickly, what does it do?
3: Ranks beliefs on human sexuality very negatively. So we got a 6-point scale. Number 1 is culturally destructive. Number 6 is culturally proficient. So you can guess where we'd be on the scale.
7: So Christians are deemed culturally destructive.
3: Yes.
7: And we must be, therefore, what? Punished? Silenced? Terminated?
3: All of the above, yeah.
7: Yeah.
3: Exactly.
7: All right. So this totally conflicts with Christian biblical beliefs. The scriptures are very, really clear. I think you cited Genesis 1:27, Matthew 19:4, Mark 10:6, Genesis 1:27 states, so God created man in his own image. In the image of God created he him. Male and female created he them.
3: He created them, yes.
7: So, yeah, thank you. So when we say, no, I'm really not the gender I was created by God to be, we're basically saying, God, you made a mistake.
3: Right.
7: God, I know more than you do in terms of my formation.
3: Yeah.
7: And I'm going to disagree with every single cell in my human body that is specific to what my gender is. I'm going to deny that, deny my muscle skeletal structure that you gave me, which is very clear my gender, the brain that you gave me. I'm going to deny that you gave me the brain of a man and instead pretend it's the brain of a woman. And they're very, very, very different.
3: Yeah.
7: That's effectively what someone is saying to God. It's really blasphemy.
3: Right. It all comes right back down to you don't know who God is. You don't truly believe that he is all-knowing, that he cannot do any wrong. Like, he's perfect. He's God. And you're going to say this. You made a mistake.
7: Yeah, that's number one. Number two is... the point I think you have here is that where it conflicts with Christian beliefs is that God has given parents the primary responsibility and duty to direct the raising, care, and education of their children. In fact, we don't have verses supporting that, lots of scriptures, but that's the Supreme Court has upheld that in Pierce v. Society Sisters, Myers v. Nebraska, Wisconsin v. Yoder.
3: Right.
7: Mahmoud versus Taylor.
3: Yeah.
7: Just last summer.
3: I think the legal world is catching up or supporting this, but lay people that don't know the law, they are going around saying, no, if your parents are saying something that doesn't make you feel good, like this is what they're telling the children, then they're wrong. We shouldn't listen to them. They're not trustworthy. And I think what happens is people start hearing so many lies and they start believing them. And we need to stop that. Like, as soon as we hear a lie that contradicts the Bible, nope, that's a lie. Goes against the scriptures. That's it. And stop it right there. Because otherwise, this is the spiral. Like, this is the snowball effect, what we're dealing with now. This prism stuff and the LGBTQ things that we're seeing in society.
7: Yeah, no, you're absolutely right. And then the third point here where that shows how this conflicts with basic Christian beliefs is that Christians are called, commanded, to live a life of obedience to God. And part of that is also to love our neighbor as ourselves. Not only love God, our creator, but also to love our neighbor. Yeah. And loving, Christian, as Christians define it, is not loving God.

0: No, those are the type of Christians that we were talking about earlier. Those Christians that are like the silent or the private Christians, because they're like, we don't want it to cost us anything. We don't want to be pushed out onto this, like the side of the legal world. You know, the crazy Bible thumper Christian attorney. Well, you should be happy to be that labeled that way.
1: Right.
0: So
1: I know it's but so I was going to say, go ahead.
0: I was going to say that these things that we're talking about, Pacific Justice Institute is reaching out to schools already on behalf of teachers that are refusing to do this training, and we're putting this all in a religious accommodation letter.
1: Yeah, so I want people to know we're not just talking about all this garbage that's being mandated by teachers. We're actually already in the process of representing teachers.
0: Yes.
1: And stepping up to go to bat with these school districts that are trying to implement this garbage. Right. Signed by, once again, Governor Gavin Newsom.
0: Right.
1: It's dark. It's evil. And
0: he supports it.
1: And he supports it. I'm just saying, Christians out there, you vote. How you vote, blood gets on your hands. If you vote for death, you vote for evil, that's on your hands.
0: Right.
1: And you're not, and you're not taking your faith seriously, and you're not taking God seriously, and there's consequences for that kind of being a part of it. It's just your conscience when you realize what destruction you've done. When you give someone who's proven themselves to be evil in so many ways against what God has created, what God said is good in so many ways.
0: Right.
1: And you give him willingly and knowingly more power and authority to do even greater harm on a wider scale.
0: Yeah.
1: That is what I see happening in 2028 with many believers who may be falling away from the faith or may not even be believers.
0: I agree.
1: That's my two cents. All right. So here's the good news. We have some great case law that will actually protect parents. So let's talk about some of these, this case law. We're going to talk about more of this on our Zoom call along with some other real important cases.
0: Yes.
1: One is Demiango versus Grants Pass School District. This is a very important case that I know PJI was involved in. What happened?
0: So here we had teachers who were objecting to the same type of policy that we're seeing here in the PRISM training, having to use preferred names or pronouns for students, or just like, I think it was not being able to tell the parents.
1: So all this stuff that we're just talking about. Teachers were saying, you have to comply with this. These two Christian teachers says, this violates our sincerely held religious beliefs as Christians and our First Amendment rights under the free speech clause not to be punished.
0: Right. And the district court was like, no, you guys are wrong. Went up to the Ninth Circuit Court of Appeals. They reversed that ruling in favor of the teachers.
1: Yeah, so, that's a big win.
0: It is. It is. It's actually funny that you mentioned the monetary damages, right? This resulted in a settlement. The school district had to pay $650,000 in damages and attorney's fees.
1: $650,000 in damages and attorney fees. Yes. Coming to that school district near you that refuses to respect your rights as a parent. Okay? Yes. So I'm just saying we're here. All right. So that's a good case.
0: Yes.
1: That's a big case. There's another case, Mirabelli versus Olson. What happened with this case?
0: So these were two teachers that, same thing, they were not allowed to disclose the transgender identity or gender nonconforming status to parents. Mm-hmm. And the district court here, lower court, held that violated the teacher's First Amendment right to religious free exercise.
1: Yeah. Because basically what they're saying is, to be a school teacher, you have to defile your faith.
0: Yes.
1: And do something that's evil in your eyes and violates your conscience.
0: Yeah.
1: That you also think is going to be hurting children.
0: Mm-hmm.
1: Yeah. So this federal judge said, no, you can't force teachers to do that. So
0: exactly.
1: It's a victory. Good case.
0: It's a victory, but this is, we talked about it before on the show, like this is a battlefield. So the lower level judge, district court judge, issued a statewide permanent injunction against policies that exclude parents from being informed, right? He certified the case as a class action, meaning

0: any teachers and parents in the state that were against this could go ahead and sue, right? And actually, interesting, he issued an order to show cause to the state, the attorney general, to come and explain why they shouldn't be sanctioned for telling the court that the Department of Education had removed the promotion of this gender parental exclusion policies from their website, but then was still promoting the same content in the PRISM training. So they had to come, he issued an order for them to come and explain themselves or get sanctioned, right? So this was a great ruling for our side, right? Unfortunately, the Ninth Circuit actually stayed the permanent injunction that this judge issued because he said, hey, we're done with this statewide. And the Ninth Circuit said, no, they reversed that.
1: So it's going to be heard up by the Ninth Circuit on the merits? I guess it has to be first decided on the merits at the lower court.
0: Well, what happened is now the teachers and parent class plaintiffs are seeking an immediate rehearing before the full Ninth Circuit and simultaneously pursuing an emergency review and reversal by the Supreme Court.
1: Excellent. Excellent. Very good.
0: Yeah. And Pacific Justice Institute filed an amicus brief in support of that reversal.
1: Yes. Excellent. Once again, another big case. Another case. Big case we're involved in.
0: Yes.
1: That's fantastic. So right now what we are doing is we're working with others out there too. I know another organization contacted us and asked us to take on cases. And of course, we always say, yes, send them our way.
0: Yes.
1: We'll go to bat for those teachers, send them our way.
0: Exactly.
1: And we love to work and support others that may be not able to handle the volume that we're able to handle. So this is fantastic. I think we've got great, I think there's great case law here with regard to Title VII, which requires a reasonable accommodation of sincerely held religious beliefs by employees, private sector and public sector. So you don't have to be a public school teacher or government worker to be protected in this kind of context, right?
0: Right.
1: So that's good. And then, of course, we also have the 14th Amendment right to equal protection under the law. And so anyway, I'm somewhat encouraged. I think we're going to see some positive things in this regard. But once again, we can't do anything if parents and others aren't willing to step up and say, yeah, count me in.
0: Yeah.
1: Sign me up, coach. I want to be on the team. I want to make a difference.
0: And even if, like, in the past, you haven't stood up as a teacher or as a parent, like, we have a teacher where in the past she actually went along with it. She was too scared, you know? She just agreed and was like, yeah, I'm going to let the boys in the locker room, in the girls' locker room, whatever. And now she's like, you know, enough is enough. And I'm like, good, praise the Lord. There's no condemnation in Christ.
1: Right.
0: If you decide you're going to do the right thing now, let's go. Let's move forward. You don't have to stick with what you did in the past. We can still help you, and you'll still be working for the Lord.
1: Yeah. No, you're right. It's okay to change your mind.
0: Yes.
1: At America Fest, there was a guest on the show, and people were sort of surprised that she was there, and because she's not known as conservative, they said, "What one thing would you like to tell the audience?" Because she was known as being liberal and all, and she said, "It's okay to change your mind.
0: Yeah.
1: It's okay." You know, in fact, in sometimes our society, we say, no, it's not okay. So if someone said something 20 years ago,
0: that's it.
1: Then that's it. It's like, well, no, I've changed since then. You know, I was 19, you know, or different circumstances, or I have had a religious experience. I'm now a Christian. I no longer think that way.
0: Yeah.
1: So we need to, as Christians, give lots of grace and to people who do change their mind and welcome them and say, fantastic, that's great.
0: Right. If you have trouble doing that as a Christian, think about the grace of God and read the prodigal son story. He's waiting with open arms.
1: Yeah, he's waiting with open arms for us to say, okay, yeah, I messed up, I'm here. And we do have a Savior who I think I want people to understand. He doesn't give up on us. He's always there. He takes us right where we are. I talked to one gender-confused person who was a leader, and I just told him, I said, you know, God takes you right where you are. He wants a personal relationship with you right now. He knows all the hurt, all the pain you've been through. Yeah. You don't have to change yourself. Just open your heart to Him. Open a relationship with Him. Surrender your life to Him. I said, it's easy, but it just requires humility and a humble heart. And I just want you to know out there, folks, if that sort of touched you, talk to God. Now's the time to talk to the Lord and receive Him as your Lord and Savior. He'll take you wherever you are, no matter what you've done. But you need to step forward and receive His forgiveness and receive Him as your Lord and Savior and surrender your life to Him. Doesn't have to be eloquent. He'll hear your heart. Do it now. So, folks, there you have it. It's our God-given freedoms we're talking about. Now, let's choose to keep them. I'm Brad Dacus, president of the Pacific Justice Institute. Let's continue the fight for your freedoms.
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2: Today, a woman in terrible agony.
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3: He obviously reassured me that he has not abandoned me or forsaken me.
4: Well, welcome to the 700 Club. Yesterday, Israel marked 3 years since the October 7th massacre. The official remembrance was scheduled according to the Hebrew calendar, and this year it fell on October 5th.
5: Prime Minister Benjamin Netanyahu vowed Israel will bring justice to everyone who took part in the attack. CBN Middle East correspondent Paul Petit brings us the story.
6: At a solemn state ceremony in Jerusalem Monday, Israeli leaders joined in remembering the 1,200 people killed and 251 taken hostage in the Hamas terrorist attack on October 7. Israeli President Isaac Herzog called for a full investigation into security failures that allowed the attack. Prime Minister Benjamin Netanyahu focused on what he says is still left to be done.
7: Anyone who is involved in the attack against us, anyone who held our people hostage, is living on borrowed time. We will reach him just as we reached the others.
6: Defense Minister Israel Katz says they're making good on that promise. Katz says Israel has killed 4,000 of the 6,000 terrorists who crossed into Israel on October 7th, and they intend to eliminate the remaining 2,000. Tomorrow, thousands of Christians will gather at Jerusalem's Western Wall in what organizer Mike Evans describes as the largest prayer event in history.
8: And why October 7th?
9: A day of hopelessness. The greatest day of hopelessness in the state of Israel, and where the Jewish people felt they were alone. And we want them to know they're not alone, and they're going to see the nations of the earth standing with the Jewish people.
6: Evans says 125 nations have pledged to take part, involving more than 5 million people. Meanwhile, the Wall Street Journal reports the U.S. moved a dozen B-1 bombers out of a British airbase due to a credible threat of an Iranian drone attack.
10: There were some threats, and rather than tempting the enemy, we'll capture the enemy and beat the enemy, but why should we leave him there? So we moved him around, not very far.
6: The threat was reportedly linked to Iran's Revolutionary Guard and aimed at destroying U.S. aircraft and killing American personnel. Paul Petit, CBN News.
4: Well, as we remember October 7th, as we remember the horrible tragedy that occurred there, let us resolve to stand with Israel in all of these conflicts. The ideology on the part of Hamas, on the part of Iran, on the part of Hezbollah, on the part of Fatah, all of these various groups, they all have the same goal: wipe Israel off the map, change fundamentally the geography of the Middle East, and get rid of a Jewish state. That was the goal. That's what these terrorists were announcing. They called it the Al-Aqsa flood. They wanted to go all the way to Jerusalem. Let us vow again, never again, not in our lifetime, not on our watch. In other news, the White House is keeping a close eye on a potential outbreak of plague in Russia. John Jessup has that story and more from our CBN News Bureau in Washington. John?
11: That is right, Gordon. President Trump told reporters that the United States is watching the situation closely. A worker at an anti-plague research facility in Siberia died Thursday after being hospitalized with symptoms of severe pneumonia. She reportedly broke a test tube containing the pneumonic plague pathogen. Medical facilities and some 200 workers in the area have been quarantined. So far, no signs that the disease has spread. The Centers for Disease Control and Prevention says the potentially deadly disease is curable with antibiotics if treatment begins right away. Well, European leaders warn Russia's Vladimir Putin is testing NATO by flying drones into Poland and Lithuania. One destroyed a train recently less than 2 miles from the Polish border. Officials in Warsaw say Russia has been waging an invisible war in Europe for years. Chuck Holton reports from Poland.
12: Poland sits on NATO's eastern edge, bordering both Russia and its ally Belarus. Officials here say Russia's campaign of sabotage and intimidation is no longer occasional. It's constant.
13: And the present time is that every day we got here in Poland enters of drones, rockets, and acting of sabotage here in the center of Europe. And it's obvious that's Russia.
12: This giant concrete pad behind me is all that remains of Maruvilska 44. It was a huge 15-acre shopping mall with more than 1,400 merchants. Back in 2024, it burned to the ground. And investigators say it was Russia.
13: Russia, it's not the country for peace. I mean, they want to have war. They have ruined economy.
12: While merchants of Maruvilska are back in business, researchers count more than 150 acts of arson and sabotage across Europe linked to Russia since 2024. And the threat is no longer just covert. In mid-September, a Russian drone targeted a Ukrainian train at a station just short of the Polish border, only minutes after a train departed carrying Western dignitaries. The same week, NATO jets shot down a drone over Lithuania, one of three Baltic states that sit on Russia's doorstep. Poland's leadership is sounding the alarm.
14: First of all, we have to shut down all of those drones and missiles, because we are talking about not only provocations, but also about testing our systems.
12: Pull up a map of Europe in your head. Up in the Baltic, you've got three NATO countries, Estonia, Latvia, and Lithuania. They're tiny countries, former Soviet republics, right on Russia's doorstep. Now, there's exactly one piece of land connecting those three countries to the rest of NATO, and you're looking at it right here. It's this border region between Poland and Lithuania, and it's called the Suwalki Gap. So the math is real simple. If Russia ever decided to close the Suwalki Gap, three NATO countries and about 6 million people get cut off from the alliance by land.
13: We have now 220,000 soldiers here in Poland, and we spent 5% GDP. This alliance with United States is crucial. I mean, it's the most important thing when we're talking about the safety.
12: President Trump recently announced the United States will be building a permanent military base in Poland, which now spends a larger share of its economy on defense than any other NATO member. Leaders here say they know who is behind the fires and the drones, and believe a strong army combined with an alliance with Washington will make Russia less likely to escalate. From Warsaw, I'm Chuck Holton for CBN News.
11: Thank you, Chuck. Gordon, back over to you.
4: Well, Russia is clearly testing border defenses, testing air defenses, testing resolve. And it's curious to me that Putin came out and said that Kaliningrad is absolutely key to their future. And he literally threatened nuclear war over it. That is just unimaginable that you could hear that from a world leader today. But that's the position they're in. They seem to want to have continual wars going forward. And whether that's let's retake Ukraine or let's retake Eastern Europe, it just seems to be part of the larger plan. He's had it on his mind for some time, the restoration of the Russian Empire, the Soviet Empire. He thinks it's a great mistake as to what has happened. We need to stand against it, and we need to stand strong with NATO. Terry?
5: Well, still ahead, financial advice from a different perspective. The co-CEO of the largest Christian investment firm in the world talks about good money. John Coleman joins us live. You're going to want to hear what he has to say. That's later on today's show. And up next, a major legal battle over what pastors can say from the pulpit. It's now heading back to federal court. CBN News has the details after this.

0: his channel, teaching the gospel on listener-supported television.
1: A legal fight over what pastors can and cannot say from the pulpit is heading to a federal appeals court. The case centers around the Johnson Amendment, a law that critics say limits free speech in churches. Kelly Wright reports.
2: The National Religious Broadcasters, Intercessors for America, and two Texas churches are challenging the Johnson Amendment, which bars tax-exempt nonprofits, including churches, from endorsing or opposing political candidates. Last year, those groups and the IRS proposed a settlement to protect pastors and church leaders from IRS penalties for speaking to congregations about candidates and elections in the context of ministry and from biblical perspectives. In March, however, a federal judge in Texas rejected that agreement and dismissed the case, saying the court did not have the legal authority to approve it under federal tax law. Now the fight moves to the Fifth Circuit Court of Appeals. The Justice Department wants the lower court ruling reversed, citing constitutional concerns. Johnson Amendment supporters say it keeps churches from becoming political campaign platforms, while opponents counter that it silences biblical teaching on issues that shape how people vote. Last June, the President's Religious Liberty Commission voiced its opposition.
3: Protect religious Americans from government-led litigation targeting their free exercise. Repeal the Johnson Amendment.
2: For now, the Johnson Amendment remains fully in place, and this case is shaping up to be an important test of free speech, religious liberty, and the role of churches in public life. Kelly Wright, CBN News.
1: Well, Troy Miller is the president, CEO of the National Religious Broadcasters. He joins us now from our Washington Bureau, and it's great to have you with us, Troy. Thanks for joining with us.
4: Well, it's great to be with you. Thanks for having me.
1: Let's talk about your settlement. It looked like a victory, and then a Texas judge threw it out. What makes you confident the Fifth Circuit will see it differently?
4: Well, look, the judge threw it out on a technicality. There's this what's called the Anti-Injunction Act law that really Congress put in place to kind of curtail the court's ability to rule on tax cases. But there have been a number of exemptions and exceptions to that rule. And so what we have filed in the Fifth Circuit really builds on one of those exemptions. And that's the fact that we have a sort of a conflict here. We have a tax law that limits First Amendment protections. And so we feel that way. And the Justice Department, they just filed their briefing. They feel that way. And so we're fairly confident that the Fifth Circuit Court of Appeals is going to feel that way and send this back to the judge and say, yes, you can rule on this.
1: It seems to me that it raises definitely a First Amendment question. Who gets to define the boundaries of what is religious speech? Is that something the church gets to do, or is that something the IRS gets to do? So that seems to be the way it is. But beyond just church speech, what about just free speech in general? I go back to 2008. When the NAACP endorsed Barack Obama for president. And then the IRS launched an investigation that they should lose their tax-exempt status because they endorsed a candidate. And I'm looking at that. What do you expect the NAACP to do? Of course they're going to endorse Obama.
4: And that's right. And that's one of the things when we took this case that we feel is right. We think the NAACP has the right to endorse a candidate for president. And so this is not a partisan issue. This is, as you said, it's a basic free speech issue. It's a right for organizations and individuals to be able to speak their conscience. And Gordon, you're right. The key here is that the government, in no other place does the government government really step in. This was the original intent of separation of church and state, that the government was not going to interfere with religious conscience, with the will of pastors and church leadership here. And so we think this law, this amendment that Johnson put in place, quite honestly, to silence churches and other 501c3 opposition that he had during his Senate campaign, we think it needs to go. And it's this one particular provision of that law.
1: Well, let's just turn to one of the critiques of it, is that somehow or other it'll end up turning churches, it'll turn nonprofits, 501c3 organizations, into campaign platforms. How do you respond to that? Should there be a substantial test, a de minimis test? They're all allowed to lobby for particular legislation, and in those rules, there's a requirement: how much money do you spend on lobbying? So, is that a cure here?
4: No, look, there's three provisions in this law. The first provision was that nonprofit organizations can't financially give to, support, or coordinate with campaigns. And we believe that provision's good. That needs to stay in place. The third one is the one you talked about. That's the provision on the amount of lobbying that an organization can do on specific legislation. It's the middle provision, this one where it just allows pastors from their pulpits to either endorse or oppose candidates, and we're not saying every pastor is going to do that, but even more so just to talk about biblical issues and where a candidate might stand on that issue. Where does a candidate stand on pro-life? Where do they stand on LGBTQ issues? Where do they stand on life in general, marriage, gender? All of these issues pastors have to stay silent about, even though we, Gordon, as you know, we consider these biblical issues. These are issues of faith. They're worldview issues, Christian worldview issues. And look, for 170 years of this country, pastors were able to speak on these issues. It wasn't until one senator was upset with those who opposed his candidacy that he slipped this amendment through. So we're not asking the IRS or even the courts to give some new right to pastors. We're asking them to restore a right they've always had.
1: Yeah, you go back to the American Revolution, and from the pulpit, it was no king but Jesus. That was the cry. And so, you know, there's a very long history of advocacy from the pulpit on social issues and obviously on political issues. Well, we just heard Ben Carson, the Religious Liberty Commission, they call for a total repeal of the amendment. That is not a court case. That needs to be legislation going through Congress and the Senate. It's always amazed me that never gets passed. Do we have a chance now for that to finally make it through?
4: Well, it's interesting. It's such a partisan issue, in the House and in the Senate and the Congress. And it seems like they want to take it up. But I don't know if we can get much legislation through them today. And really, our consent decree with the Justice Department is a very narrow ruling. This only allows pastors in churches, in their pulpits, to speak. It frees them up to restore this First Amendment right that they had. And they can do this through all their communication methods. I don't think we're going to see this large-scale fear that churches somehow become campaign headquarters. That's not what pastors are called to do. The vast majority of pastors know that. They want to simply be free to preach the Word of God as their conscience dictates and not the government.
1: Amen and amen. Troy, thanks for being with us. Thanks for leading the charge on this. Troy Miller of the National Religious Broadcasters, thanks so much for joining with us.
4: Thanks for having me.
1: All right. Terry, what's next?
5: Well, still ahead, severe digestive issues from childhood. Spicy food caused massive inflammation in this woman's intestines that led to an ulcer. Watch how she's miraculously healed right in her own home. That's later on today's show. And then up next, how much money is enough money? The answer may surprise you. Investor and author John Coleman shares his perspective after this.
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5: Budgeting, saving, investing, borrowing, what is all that money actually for? Well, that's the question behind an innovative concept called good money.
7: John Coleman is an investor, author, and speaker. He is co-CEO of Sovereigns Capital, the largest Christian faith-driven private investment firm in the world. Coleman is the author of the new book, Good Money. While many personal finance books usually ask how to accumulate more wealth, this book asks what money is for. Coleman gives readers a six-part framework for earning, spending, saving, giving, and investing in ways that build a life of purpose.
5: Please welcome to the 700 Club the author of Good Money, John Coleman. It's great to have you here.
8: Terry, thanks so much for having me on.
5: I loved your book.
8: Oh,
5: it was really, because money is such a, just the word money, you know, kind of brings anxiety up in people, or at least wrong perceptions of things. I love the fact that when we say money normally, we think of all the things I just mentioned, investing and saving and how we spend it. But you start the book out talking about flourishing. Mm-hmm. Talk a little bit about that.
8: Yeah, absolutely, Terry. And I think that's the right way to anchor our conversation about money, because what we don't want is just to be rich. We
5: right.
8: want to live good lives. And we as Christians know that there's a great deal of guidance in the scriptures about how to lead a good life. We've really anchored, as I've studied human flourishing, on a couple of different frameworks that have emerged. And those are focused on the intrinsically good things in life. Deep and positive relationships, mental, physical, and spiritual health, including our relationship with our Creator, meaning and purpose, happiness and life satisfaction, giving and serving others. Those are the things you can't have enough of. Money is simply an enabler of those more important things.
5: So, John, what is a healthy perspective on money then? How do you define that?
8: Yeah, I think the right way to think about money is a means, not an ends to the good life.
5: Yeah.
8: So I think we get into trouble when we start looking at money as a goal in itself, something that we should pursue for its own sake, rather than simply an enabler of those much more intrinsically good and positive things. And for Christians in particular, I think we need to think of it as a gift that we're meant to steward,
5: yes.
8: rather than something that that should displace God or displace our trust in the God who gave us that gift.
5: And, you know, you and I were talking for just a second before the interview began off camera about the fact that the Bible has a lot to say about money. And sometimes we misunderstand what it's saying, but you have a framework that you've put together in here that takes all those things you just talked about. You add money to the perspective of that. 6 points. Can you give us just a couple of them and expound on them a little bit?
8: Yeah, absolutely, Terry. And you're right. The Bible mentions money and possessions more than 2,000 times.
5: Wow.
8: And many of those are cautionary, but many give prudential guidance, like in the Proverbs, where we're meant to save and invest well, to steward for our families. So I developed a framework that tries to touch on each of the major ways in which we encounter it. It starts with the right mindsets around money, this idea that it is a means, not an ends. And then it touches on the various ways we encounter it, how we earn money with purpose, how we spend wisely on the things that will actually make life better, how we give generously and well. Generosity is such a call in the scriptures, how we invest for impact, and this idea that we save for freedom, not retirement. I don't think retirement is a great goal. And then I wrap the entire conversation with apprenticing our kids to use money well as well, because I know as parents or grandparents, we're very focused on that topic.
5: Let's go to the wheel that you just talked about. And you talk about the fact that money is, well, certainly not the end in itself, but it's also something to be used wisely. How do we manage our money with the right intention? You can be intentional about all the opposite things that you mentioned on that wheel, but where to begin? What if we've never done this before? Your book says this is not just for the young who are starting out, you know, people in retirement can choose to perceive this and follow it. So how do we begin?
8: Yeah, I think the first step is to start with mindsets around money. So to reflect on how we, particularly as Christians, think of money in our lives. As I mentioned, we need to view it as a tool, not a totem, not something to be worshipped or pursued for its own sake, which the Bible cautions about, but something simply used for better things. Mm-hmm. We need to avoid things like the comparison trap, which is a psychological principle where we don't think about the objective nature of our well-being, but we start to chase the status of others. And I think that's particularly challenging in a social media era where our neighbor is not just our neighbor anymore, it's everyone we can access on social media in the world, and we get tempted to try and pursue their lifestyles rather than just thinking about whether we have a good life. Yeah. And then the third concept I mentioned there is setting a financial finish line. So trying to separate ourselves from the endless pursuit of money and think about what's the lifestyle that would make my family and I secure so that we're free to pursue the life God has for us.
5: So when is enough enough? Because when you talk about retirement and looking at that, first of all, people are afraid. Do I have enough? How long am I going to need this? Am I going to need extra care? How do we find that freedom you're talking about and still with wisdom plan for that?
8: Yes, absolutely. So I think one of the things we need to do, and often with a financial advisor or spiritual counselors, is simply think, what's the lifestyle that I need in order to be secure? There was actually a great study by two Nobel Prize winners, Angus Deaton and Daniel Kahneman, in 2010, and they estimated that the additional happiness from additional income stopped at that time around $75,000 a year, which is much lower than most people expect. That's about $110,000 or $20,000 in today's money. So there really wasn't a relationship between happiness and money past that point. And if we start to learn that money itself won't make us happy unless it's used to enhance experiences, relationships with others, generosity, that really rewires us to be able to set appropriate goals on lifestyle with our advisor or others close to us.
5: And you know, for us as adults, as parents, we're kind of setting a pattern for our children. And one of the things you say in the book also is don't accept a job just because of the income you're going to make from it. Most kids would say, I'll take that job. I can do that. You know, I need that. I've got college loans. What do you say?
8: Yeah, the very first chapter on money is earning with purpose. And I'm a big fan of the idea that there is no success without significance. You can be financially successful, but if you haven't lived with meaning and purpose in your work, then you've left something on the table in terms of living a good life. And so that idea of earning with purpose, not just taking a job for the paycheck, but endowing our work with purpose, even using it as an opportunity to reflect the gospel to others, is something I think we need to teach kids from an early age, and frankly, at any age, something that we can begin to craft into the work that we do.
5: There seems to be such a thing happening in our culture of people not having strong identity, not knowing the why of who they are, of what their purpose here is. So talk a little bit about finding that, because you mentioned giving, and I think when we have an opportunity to touch and change somebody else's life with our finances, it should give us a sense of intention and purpose.
8: 100%. And this is a topic I'm so passionate about. Obviously, the scriptures are incredibly clear on generosity. Jesus calls us to almost nothing more than to be generous with others. And the truth is, if you look at the modern research, it all reflects what Jesus was trying to teach us. Generosity is one of the two or three greatest things in your life that can lead to better happiness and fulfillment, according to research studies. One of the shocking things for me is it even has physical health benefits. So those who are generous with others experience longer lifespans, better sleep, lower rates of cardiac incidences, And they even found that teenagers who engage in regular service to others are 25 to 35% less likely to experience anxiety and depression. Yeah. So we are hardwired for generosity, something that Jesus understood, that the scriptures understood. And all of modern research is backing that up, telling us to make it a central part of our life and to give the first fruits of what we have to others.
5: If you had to say what the biggest mistakes, most common mistakes we make with our money are, what would you say?
8: I'd say one of the things is we spend on the wrong things. Mm. So we often use money to buy stuff, right? We chase a new watch, a new car, a new wardrobe. All of modern research shows that spending on things actually doesn't create durable happiness. Yeah. And so one of the things I focus on in the book is how can you spend your money in a way that it actually enhances flourishing. Around my house with the kids, we have a statement, experiences, not stuff. And so experiences, trips together, family, relationships, that actually leads to flourishing. Our spiritual, mental, and physical health, when we spend on those things, that's positive. Generosity, deeper relationship building. But that pursuit of more material things almost never makes us happy, whereas orienting ourselves towards those fundamental elements of flourishing is more durable.
5: Is it ever too late to begin to put all your, a lot of people who are watching maybe in those retirement years, you know, they're there already.
8: Yeah.
5: How do you move those years, if you've not done any of this beforehand, into something that gives purpose and meaning to the latter part of your life?
8: For sure.
5: I mean, really, the latter part of our life should be the best part of our life if we've done it right, correct?
8: That's exactly right. And, you know, one of the concluding chapters is about saving for freedom, not retirement. And I think at any age, there are lessons to take with us, in particular those who are retired. The message I would send is to be active in your retirement. You may have retired from your primary profession, but the Social Security Administration and Johns Hopkins have both showed that delaying retirement by even 1 year reduces all-cause mortality by more than 20%.
5: Isn't that remarkable?
8: It helps with mobility issues. It helps with psychological wellness. And so I encourage folks who have maybe retired from their primary profession first to be thoughtful about their finances and what they're doing for their families, but also to think about how they use those valuable time and talents at that stage of their life to continue to help others and continue to reflect the gospel that we embrace.
5: Such opportunity. And what I love about the book is it just it gives us a broad perspective on how to do that well. Money is a blessing from the Lord. Well used, it can make such a difference and help us feel that sense of purpose and identity. I thought it was such a good read. Thank you so much, John. It's called Good Money. It's available wherever books are sold. I really enjoyed it. Thanks.
8: Thank you, Terry.
5: Gordon?
1: Still ahead, a lifetime of dietary restrictions. This woman's digestive issues limited her to the blandest of foods. See how she's healed in an instant. Then Terry and I will be praying for you. Stay with us.
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13: Welcome back to Washington for the CBN News Break. A California woman is in custody after allegedly carrying out surveillance on behalf of China. Authorities charged her with acting as an unregistered foreign agent. A naturalized U.S. citizen, she's accused of traveling to Seattle to track the son of the president of Taiwan, sending pictures and other information back to Beijing. Officials arrested her at Los Angeles International Airport before she could board a flight to China. Well, former television evangelist Jim Baker has died at the age of 86. His wife, Lori, announced his passing on his official Instagram page. She did not give a cause of death. Baker and his first wife, Tammy Faye, founded the PTL Television Ministry in Fort Hill, South Carolina, in the 1970s. Jim spent 5 years in prison after a fraud conviction, and when he was released, wrote a book titled, I Was Wrong. Well, you can always get the latest from CBN News by going to our website at cbnnews.com. Gordon and Terry will be back with more of the 700 Club right after this.
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1: Well, every night, Jesse's family knelt together and cried out to Jesus for clean water. Then one day, Jesse says, a miracle happened, not just for her family, but for her entire village.
18: 13-year-old Jesse and her family's only source of clean water came from a water tanker. It was scheduled to arrive twice a week. However, it didn't always come, and when it did, it never had enough water for everyone.
19: We would rush to gather the empty cans before the tanker arrived, afraid that if we missed it, we would have no clean water for the day. Many mornings my mom couldn't cook breakfast because there was no water at home. My brother and I sometimes went to school hungry.
18: Jesse and her brother also missed school when they had to walk hours to get water from a canal or open well.
19: The water looked muddy and smelled bad, but we had no other option. We filtered and boiled it before drinking, but we were always afraid it would still make us sick.
20: After drinking that water, my children often had stomach pain, fever, and weakness. It was painful for me as a mother to see them suffer.
21: Every evening, our whole family knelt together and prayed to Jesus for clean water. I always reminded my children that God listens to the cries of His children.
18: Then Operation Blessing arrived to build them a reverse osmosis water plant. It would give all 94 families in their village safe and reliable water that they could easily access.
19: It felt like a miracle for the entire village. My mom had tears in her eyes when she heard the news.
21: We truly believed our prayers were being answered. Seeing the water plant being built brought so much hope to our village.
19: Now, clean water is available near our home and everything has become much easier. We no longer wake up in fear of missing the water tanker. We are feeling happy and healthier every day. We can go to school regularly and enjoy our mornings like other children. This blessing has truly changed our lives. Thank you.
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1: Well, at first, dairy foods were forbidden when Christine was a child. As she grew older, severe digestive problems made it impossible for her to eat most of the food she loved. Years later, when she developed an ulcer, Christine sank into a deep depression.
3: Christine Sheets has had to deal with chronic indigestion her entire life.
22: When I was a little girl, I had massive digestive issues. Then I used to sit there and beg my grandma to read to me to try to distract me from the terrible agony that I was in while I was going through that very rough season.
3: Her digestion issues meant Christine had to abstain from certain foods.
22: When I was a child, it was just primarily dairy, but the older I got, it became more and more things, and that was definitely a huge struggle.
3: Later, she developed grand mal seizures, requiring brain surgery and an even stricter diet.
22: After the brain surgery is when the digestive issues really, you know, got to a breaking point. My whole entire life, I've enjoyed eating very spicy, savory foods, but thereafter, I found out they were doing massive harm to my digestive system and causing a great deal of intestinal inflammation and actually also an ulcer, too. So I had to cut those foods out of my diet, which was very challenging and difficult.
3: No longer able to enjoy flavorful food, Christine slipped into a deep depression. Even her faith couldn't pull her out at times.
22: I truly felt like I was abandoned and betrayed by God at the time. Here I am already living the straight and narrow. Other people are enjoying their lives and, you know, doing what I long to do. And, you know, God, what about me? Why not me?
3: Despite no change to her condition, she continued to pray for her digestion issues to be resolved. One morning, she turned on the 700 Club and heard a word of knowledge that she felt was for her.
1: There's someone, you've got your hand over your belly, and I think there's multiple problems. And it's like your abdomen is distended because of the problems within your digestive system, and I think your liver's involved as well. God is healing you, and he's cleansing out all of that and making you new again. In Jesus' name, be healed and be made whole. What you couldn't do before, do now in Jesus' name.
22: I definitely lifted my hands and I said, you know, praise you, Lord. Thank you. This is for me. I definitely feel that that was the moment when Gordon prayed for me that it changed for the better.
3: 2 months later, Christine returned to her doctor. He was surprised to see that her ulcer was completely gone. With her now healed, the doctor said she could once again eat the food she loved.
22: I felt like, you know, pretty much a weight lifted off me through the grace of God. He was speaking to me, the word was for me, and he did heal me and set me free of the digestive issues, the constipation, and some of the dietary restrictions that I had prior. He answered my prayers. He obviously reassured me that he has not abandoned me or forsaken me. Glory to God. He also blessed me with some of the desires of my heart by, you know, allowing me to eat what I desire.
1: I love this story. He wants to give you the desires of your heart. Now, you can misappropriate that verse and give it as some kind of an excuse for excess. But just realize he wants you to have life and have it more abundantly. It's not a let's accumulate a whole bunch of possessions. But for Christine, her life was severely restricted. And she says, I want to be able to eat things that I enjoy. I want that. God heard her prayer and said, yes, I can do that for you. He will hear your prayer and do that for you. Jesus says clearly, if you ask anything in my name, I will do it. He says, God will do it because it brings glory to his son, Jesus. Now, here's the condition on that promise. If my words abide in you and you abide in my word. So find a promise. Find something that you can say, I know this is God's will. And so I'm going to say, this is now my promise. This is for me. And I'm going to dwell in the word. I'm going to dwell in the body of Christ. I'm going to dwell in his blessing. I'm going to do life his way. And you get that straight and say that. Now, all the promises of God are yes and amen for those who are in Christ Jesus. Oh, it's that simple. It's not something complicated. And you don't have to prove anything. You don't have to go on a 40-day fast. No, that's not how it works. It works because you believe. Now, what did Jesus do for you? He died on a cross. He substituted himself for you. And in that death and in that resurrection, he took all sin. He took anything that separates you from God. He did all of that. And then he wants to make sure the pathway to be with him for all eternity is open. That door is now open for you. But here's the other blessing, and it's a wonderful blessing in the here and now. Not some sweet by and by, but in the here and now. He says, pray this. Pray that the King

0: I can't remember. Someone is having terrible back pain. Jesus is healing you right now. Just claim it in Jesus' name. I said, that's me. So the promise is for me. I immediately held up my hands to God and said, I claim it. God, heal me from this terrible pain. I believe you will. I got up from my chair. I felt no pain. For the first time in many years, I had no pain. Thank you, God. Thank you, God.
1: This is Kay. She wrote in by email, and she said, a couple weeks ago, we were watching the 700 Club when Gordon said someone with a scalp issue was being healed. I had a scalp issue for a few months, so I excitedly claimed this healing for myself. Praise God, I've not had any scalp issue since then. Woohoo!
0: Woohoo is right. Let your request be made known with thanksgiving. God's already provided. Thank Him for that provision. Just let your request be made known. Let's pray right now. You, as you're praying, just announce out loud what it is you want God to do. Speak to your mountain and say, I want this to be removed. If you have digestive issues, I want my digestive issues to depart from me. I claim that I'm healed from the top of my head to the soles of my feet. If you have back pain, if you have a scalp issue, if you have an eyesight issue, a hearing issue, whatever the issue is, God wants to heal. Let's believe that and let's come to Him right now. Lord God Almighty, we come to You and we declare Your power and Your ability. We declare that the kingdom of heaven is drawing nigh to us now, that Your will is being done on earth as it is in heaven. Lord, we just ask that You would invade us, that Your power would touch us from the top of our heads to the soles of our feet, that we would feel Your presence and know that our prayers have been heard and has been answered. And now specifically, we claim out loud what it is we want. We declare it done now in Jesus' name. There's someone, you're suffering from a severe migraine right now and you're crying out for it. Lord, heal my pain. Take my pain away. In the name of Jesus, that just left you now, and it's never going to return. Terry, what are you in?
1: Yeah, there's someone else. You work in construction, and whatever you do causes you to be on cement, on concrete a lot, and your hips are out of alignment, so you have a lot of pain when you walk. It's really thrown your gait off. God's healing that for you right now, just putting everything back in order, and you're going to be able to walk freely without that discomfort.
0: There's someone, you too, suffer with dietary issues, and it's specific to you, dairy, and you don't even dare to eat spicy food. God is healing you of that. In the name of Jesus, be healed. Be set free from that. Someone else, you've got irritable bowel syndrome, and God is healing your intestines. It's never going to plague you again. In the name of Jesus, be set free.
1: Someone else, you have trouble with hearing in your left ear. It's just slowly started to, you've just noticed it, like diminish. But God's restoring your healing to you right now. Just lift up your hands and thank Him.
0: There's someone, you're not even praying. I've never heard this. There's some kind of pinhole problem with your retina. And you now know it's you that I'm talking about. In Jesus' name, be healed. He wants to touch your eyes now and be fully restored. In Jesus' name. Lord, we thank You. We thank You that You are the healer, that You gave Yourself for us. We receive it now. In Jesus' name, amen. If you've been healed, share your good report with us. Let us know. 1-800-700-7000. Here's a word from the Gospel of Mark. Whatever you ask for in prayer, believe that you have received it, and it will be yours. God bless you. We'll see you tomorrow.
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1: Welcome to Behind the Cameras. This is a little update for the month of October, and I mentioned in September. Now, we hit about 190-some countries, but ones that were what we called certified into. In September, we were at, I want to make sure I say the right number here, at 135, and we are now, I can announce, we're at 167. We're almost getting fibered or satellite in to almost every country. We're getting close. I believe these are the end times, friends, and God is good. And these are areas where people are actually getting to hear the teachings of Jesus Christ. It's just so inspiring. I'm not a teacher, but I know that we're all can get the message out from these great teachers we have on His channel. And Israel, I know a lot of you are concerned because we have the second studio now in Israel. We had to do this because the original one, with buildings over there, they're different and they have to go through this kind of certification thing. So it's going to take about a year, they said, for it to be upgraded to these new standards. So we've gotten this other facility and they're working on it, but we have this lag, and Tom Hughes is over there, and we were hoping to do a live show, but we thought it might be risky because we don't know if both studios would be, the one's not ready and the other one might be, the power might be turned off any time now. And so keep that in prayer, but it is going well. And speaking of Israel, we have two programs that will be coming to His channel. One is one of ours that we will be producing as soon as the second studio is done, and it's called This Week in Israel, and our host will be Brian Perez, and it's all about Israel, and it will be enjoyable. Another one is a program from Israel, and I don't want to get a little head in the weeds. I'll wait a little bit later so I can announce that. But they right now are in the production of doing that program. And also, I had a little note here. I would like to mention real quick, you're coming into Christmas, and this is when crime and house break-ins really start to climb. And you're seeing statistics, I call them woke statistics, that they're telling you to turn off your lights, that thieves don't like it when a house is dark because they don't know what's lurking. Well, it's just the opposite, friends. You go home to a dark house, you don't know who's lurking in the bushes. And thieves are like cockroaches. They scurry with light. That's why all of our studio buildings and every government building and every store and retail, they're lit up like a Christmas tree when they're closed. It keeps them away. And what's going on is, if you look at statistics from the 50s, 60s, and 70s, it'll show when they started putting in more street lights and people put on their lights, crimes would go down in the neighborhood. They started around the early 1800s, before electricity, they would put in gas lights. They started putting them on the streets, and crime went down because it lights up the streets and the cockroaches scurry away. So don't listen to this woke stuff. Keep your porch light on at night. light your house up, and if you go on vacation, get a couple of those lights that one room turns on for a while and then another room back and forth. But don't keep your place dark. And friends, it's about time for me to go, but I really want to say this to just you partners. Oh, God bless you, and thank you for being all these years with us, supporting us, and helping us to be able to get these great teachers. I'm not a teacher, you aren't a teacher, but we sure can help these great pastors get their message into all these countries. I believe that this is part of the end times, and God is using us in a mighty way because we're now getting into countries that there isn't a missionary that would dare step into. May God richly bless you. If something important comes up in October, I'll give you another behind the camera.
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0: For so many people, mornings can feel stressful and rushed, noisy and overwhelming. But today's guest is here to show us how slowing down with God can transform not only your morning, but the way you carry yourself throughout the entire day. Welcome to Friends from the Table. I'm your host, Rachel Lamb Brown, and I'm here with my co-host, Dorothy Newton. Welcome.
1: Hey, it's going to be a great show.
0: It's going to be a great one. We're so excited. We have April Simons with us today to discuss her new book, Jumpstart Your Day.
2: Hey.
0: Welcome,
2: hey,
0: April.
2: So good to be here.
0: This is so crazy. Normally, April's here, and you're on the other side.
2: It's so different, but I'm so glad to be here.
0: We're so excited to have you, and we're really excited about your new devotional. Why is it so important to start your morning with God?
2: Because it sets your day up for success. Anything that has to do with God is just going to make your day go better. And so I always say, you know, your day is going to try to guide you. Your circumstances are going to try to guide you. But you know what? What if you just say, hey, I'm giving the first 10 minutes to God and I'm going to, you know, just pour into him and let God pour into me. It changes everything.
0: Yeah. And I think it really is that simple. I think sometimes people feel so overwhelmed because they feel busy and life is chaotic, especially in my season of life, right? You know, little boys and, you know, I'm getting packing the lunches and getting the water bottle and did you do your homework and trying to get them out the door and make sure we're on time everywhere. But it really can be as simple as just pausing and taking 10 minutes to be alone with the Lord.
2: And you got to remember, I'm the mom of five. Yeah. I was in that season. I remember thinking, I used to read like 10 chapters a day. I thought, I can barely get in one. And so that's one reason I wrote it, just to simplify the gospel. The gospel is good news. Mm-hmm. And so if we fill ourselves up with the good news, it just helps us throughout the day.
0: It's so important. You know, I always say, I'm sure that other people have told you guys this before, like you never go to the grocery store hungry.
2: Yeah.
0: Why? Because you're getting a bunch of stuff you don't need.
2: Exactly.
0: And it's the same thing. It's like if you go out of your house without filling yourself up with the word of God, all this other stuff's going to come out, you know, at you and it's going to fill you up.
2: Right.
0: And what's inside of you ultimately is what comes out.
2: Exactly.
0: And so it's like
2: you run the day or the day runs you.
0: Yeah.
2: So you got to have the good stuff, the God stuff on the inside.
0: Yeah. And I love that. So you have each little, they're short devotionals, and then there's like four activation steps. Yeah. Tell us about those and what those look like.
2: Well, I just wanted to make it very practical again. And just, I have a little bit of encouragement for the day. And so say you wake up, you talk about, we're talking about not complaining. And so I'm going to read a scripture, you know, do all things without murmuring and complaining. That's my foundation. Then I say, I have a part that says, say it. God, I thank you today. I'm just going to walk in gratefulness. I'm not going to complain. You know, it's putting your words into motion because your words create your environment. And then I do a pray it. I give a simple prayer for the day. And then I ended up with live it, which is a practical action. You know, when I see that thing that I want to complain about, nope, I'm remembering what I read based on God's word, and I'm not going to complain.
1: Right. One of the things I've always admired about you is that in the morning, we used to walk all the time.
0: I love
1: it. And then it was a decision where those mornings were so important to you that you were declaring the word of God on your own during your walks alone because it was so important. Mm-hmm. So it's not necessarily just, you know, do it this way every morning, do it this way. You just kind of declare that, okay, before I do anything, this is what I need to do. But there was something that shifted. Mm-hmm. What shift in your life where you just decided, okay, you know, I need to do more?
2: I think, you know, situations in life, like seasons in life, you might be experiencing something and going through a difficult time or something that nobody knows about. And I just know that I know that I know that what I do in the morning sets my day up. What I say in the morning, like I don't get out of bed without saying, God, thank you for this day. And God, I thank you that something good is going to happen to me today. Mm. I'm declaring good over my life. I'm not declaring grief over my life. It's just like, Dorothy, if you wake up and you say, I got so much to do today. I don't want to go to work. I don't want to do this. Now let's flip the script and let's just say, God, thank you for today. God, I am standing on your word that today is the day that you've made and I'm going to be happy. I'm going to be happy no matter what. Yeah. I'm going to rejoice in it. And, you know, I'm going to do great in that meeting. I'm going to do great with my kids, whatever it might be. It's just, it's really taking ownership of your life.
0: No, I love that. And this is, as I'm sitting here, I'm laughing in my head because this is definitely harder for me because I'm such a realist and I'm like, oh, I got, you know, here's all the things and here's how I think, you know, this is probably going to go today. But it's true. Like your words shape your reality because the Bible says that we have the power of life and death and the power of the tongue. And what we say and speak over our life really does have such a powerful impact on what actually happens.
2: Yeah.
0: And so it's like, even if you don't see it yet, it's like, that's the power of faith, right? It's it's just speaking it into existence, knowing that it's not there yet, but that doesn't mean it's not coming.
1: April, tell us more about the miracle in your mouth.
2: Miracle in your mouth. Well, it's exactly what you're talking about. It's saying what you want to say. Speak what you seek until you see what you've said. Speak God's word until you see God's word come to pass.
1: That.
2: And so it's, you know, I like to flip it around like this. Instead of always thinking of the worst case scenario, why not start thinking of the best case scenario? You might think, oh no, that's like, that's never going to happen. But what if it does happen? I just try to flip it around. You know, the scripture says, whatever is good, whatever is lovely, think on these things. Sometimes we say, whatever, whatever. I know it's probably not going to work out. What if you changed your whatever? Whatever. Oh, whatever's good. What if it works out? Whatever, you know, just switching it around, but your words and everything, it's just, everything is so powerful. There is a miracle in your mouth. You can't constantly talk about the problem and expect a solution.
0: Yeah. But we are what we consistently do. And that's why discipline is so important.
2: Yes.
0: Because it's just those small incremental steps forward that really make the biggest changes in our lives.
2: Absolutely.
0: And it's like, I know for me, I'm very like type A personality. So it's like, I have my whole like morning plan. And I realize that if I'm going to get time with the Lord, I'm going to have to like put it in my routine.
2: Yeah.
0: And I love that your devotional is, it's going to be such a resource because now it's like, okay, I have something in hand. I can read this chapter. I can do my activation steps. I'm a shaper, so I like a good plan. So I like that it's like you made it so easy for people to like pick up and really just have an incredible resource to start their day.
2: I'm so glad. I didn't want it to overwhelm anybody because, you know, if we start out feeling overwhelmed, we're not going to pick it up.
0: Yeah.
2: So try to make it easy.
0: Is there any of the devotionals that you put in there that are deeply personal to you?
2: Oh, there's so many. And I don't share personal stories in this book. I did in my other book. But
0: or that were inspired.
2: Inspired, personally. You know, Necessary Endings.
1: Yes, that's a
2: good one. And you know, it came out of a season of my life where something ended that we had built for a long time, a church that we built for a long time, and it was loved those people, loved, you know, loved everything to come here and start this church, and loved it, the greatest people in the world. And one day everything's ripped out from underneath us and I didn't like that. And, you know, I just realized I had to shut the door on it. There had to be a necessary ending because just because something is over doesn't mean God's through with your life. But you got to be willing to say, okay, God, I don't understand this. I don't know why this ended. It's really not fair. I don't like it. There's not one thing about it that I like. But I'm just going to see it as a necessary ending. And guess what always happens? If you surrender it to God, and you get your mind out of the questions and questioning God and getting stuck in a moment, God is faithful on the other side. And so, you know, somebody might be toying with right now, I feel like this thing needs to be over. I feel like I need to, you know, pivot. I would just encourage anybody, if you feel it, then that's probably God saying, hey, this is a necessary ending.
0: Yeah.
2: Trust me that I got something great on the other side.
0: Man, those are so hard though.
2: They are so hard.
0: I hate change. It's like why we had such a good thing going.
1: But you can't say hate change. What do you say in that case?
2: You know what?
0: Teach us. Teach us, April.
2: The hardest thing for me to do was to leave my Houston family, not my family. I mean, I had my own family, but to leave a setting, an environment that my kids were in a great school. You know, it's all about the kids.
1: Right.
2: I mean, we had great jobs there and we were picking up and starting from scratch. I did not like the change. I am good where I am. I was comfortable. And, you know, I had to, I got to the place on I-20 and I just had to surrender it to God. God, I give it to you. I don't know how this is going to work, you know. But what I discovered is it's how I perceive it, is how I think about it, because you don't have to believe every thought you think. Mm-hmm. And you certainly don't have to say those thoughts out loud. Because when you start saying those thoughts out loud, they're starting to create something in your world. So I just changed it. I say this is so true. And I'm getting better with change, but I tell myself, April, you're so good with change. You are so good with change. You can pivot. I cheer myself on. Yeah. I have to, but because change was one of the hardest things for me and still something that I worked through.
0: But it, you know, it's really true that without change, a lot of times there's no growth.
2: Listen to this statement. Get comfortable being uncomfortable. Mm-hmm. That's what changed me. And that's not exactly from scripture, but that somebody said that. And I thought, you know what? I don't ever want to be stuck in life. I don't want to be in a rut. So if change makes me uncomfortable, it's okay because I don't want to be stuck somewhere that God doesn't want me.
0: Mm-hmm. And usually when God is bringing about change, it's because he has something better for us. Yes.
2: That's so true.
0: And it's just waiting with that like confident expectation of like, Lord, what's next?
2: So, absolutely. So
0: how do you know when to be done?
2: You know, I think it's to each his own. You got to really search out. You got to really pray and you got to find wisdom for yourself. I believe in prophetic words, absolutely. But when it's said and done, I believe getting alone with God and saying, God, speak to me, because I know I can hear from God. You can hear from God. You can hear from God. And just saying, God, show me what to do. And you'll notice he may not come do, like we talked about earlier, do the writing on the wall, but you'll notice things start shifting and things start taking care of themselves and doors start kind of closing and you're like, wait, is this God? Am I supposed to, do this? So you just, if you look for God, you're going to find him.
1: Yeah.
2: Search for him and you will find him. Ask him for wisdom and he's going to direct your steps. He's going to show you what to do. I think sometimes we get so wrapped up in this is a big God. I don't know if he's going to speak to me. He's going to tell me about this little situation, but I think he will. Mm-hmm. I've had experience that he's talked to me about some really not very important things. And so I just think God is more readily available than we give him credit sometimes.
1: You know, April, how powerful is the word no?
2: It's very powerful, especially if you're a mom watching right now, because you can have all this going on in your life and you can run yourself ragged by saying yes. You know, so I think it's just important to get alone with God again and say, God, what do you want me to prioritize in my life? When my kids were little, they had 5 soccer games on a Saturday. Mm-hmm. It was chaotic.
0: Yeah.
2: And I realized one day, you know what? I have the power to change my calendar.
0: Mm-hmm.
2: I have the power to say, no, we're not going to do this weekend. We're going to move on and we're going to, you know, get involved in school sports or something like that. So that's another thing, asking God for wisdom. God, help me. Show me ways I can do things that make my life easier. Because if you're run out of energy, if you're frustrated, you're not real good for your family. Yeah. So you got to take care of you and you got to be comfortable saying the word no. You got to be comfortable saying no to things that don't deserve your attention.
0: One of the things that you talk about in one of your devotionals is like how important laughter is.
2: Oh my goodness.
0: To get through those hard times. Can you share about that?
2: I can tell you some stories. Yeah. You know, I mean, laughter is everything. Mm-hmm. A merry heart does good like a medicine. You know, sometimes we quote these scriptures, but we don't really think about them. Mm-hmm. A merry heart is like good medicine. So God was saying it long before any psychologist ever said it, any statistic was ever proven. And, you know, sometimes things in our life get so bad, it's just worth laughing about. And I have a story of my kids in my house one time on a Sunday morning, 4 toilets overflowed at one time.
0: Oh my goodness.
2: It was like the toilet demon had entered our house.
0: Oh no.
2: And I was on the verge of crying. My shoes were messed up. We were going to church and it was so bad. I started laughing.
0: Hmm.
2: And my kids looked at me like, who is she and where's our mother? Because I wanted to scream. I wanted to cry. And once I laughed, they all started laughing. Yeah. It totally changed the atmosphere. And so, you know, I think life is too serious right now. I think we need to make time every single day mm-hmm. to just laugh. And if you don't have any funny friends, get some funny friends. Turn something funny on TV and just bring joy into your life. And, you know, I got an email the other day and a lady said, I was talking about laughter on my YouTube and she said, there's nothing really funny in my life right now. I'm single. I'm alone. My heart went out to her. But I just encourage anybody watching just to find something that brings you laughter, find something that brings you joy, and it'll change your life. It'll change your day.
1: Yeah.
0: That's so good. Well, hey, you guys stay with us. We're going to be right back right after this break.
3: 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This one is more than that. It's a place to meet God. 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
0: Well, welcome back. We're here with April Simons talking about her brand new devotional, Jumpstart Your Day. One of the things you talk about in your devotional is how to get your spark back.
2: Yeah.
0: So tell all the people out there how they can get that.
2: You know, I think a lot of times in life, because of what's going on in life, lives.
0: Life lives
2: for sure. And, you know, we just lose that thing that got buried down on the inside of us. And we're going through the motions. We're a human doing instead of a human being. We're just going through the cycle of life, waking up, doing the same thing, not getting any joy. And I realized that sometimes we've lost that thing that just ignites the passion on the inside of us. And so my encouragement in that chapter is just find your spark. Get alone again with God. What's that thing that just lights me up? Maybe it's writing, maybe it's running, maybe it's cooking. That's not for me, but you know, just find that thing that brings your joy back. Because if you're going through life with no spark, I mean, it's a dull life. Mm. So I, you know, especially Rachel and Dorothy, since we're moms, you know how you can get buried beneath everything in family. And we love our families and we love everything, but you know, just get that thing that lights you up
0: again. Yeah, like you lose your identity to your kids, and it's like, who am I outside of mom?
2: Yeah, right, exactly.
0: Currently, that's my favorite title, so I'm like totally living it. But
2: exactly.
0: That's really good. So another thing that you talk about is being confidently insecure. What does that mean?
2: Yes, you know, I think all of us at one point, or at least me, I'll use myself as an example, God maybe has you prepared to do something. Maybe, you know, you're going to do something that God's called you to do, and you're a little insecure.
0: Mm-hmm.
2: I don't know if I remember after my dad went to heaven, watching my brothers and sisters, watching my brother speak, and I thought, man, he's so good.
0: Mm-hmm.
2: Watch my other brother speak, and I thought, oh, man, he's so eloquent. Watch my sister speak, and I thought, Lord, have mercy. And I thought, I'm not like any of them.
0: Mm-hmm.
2: And
0: you have a very talented family. Let's just put that on the table.
2: Well, I wasn't saying that. You said that. Anyway, so I just remember how on the front row, I really was encouraged by their message, but I kind of got discouraged.
0: Yeah.
2: Because I thought, man, I'm just not like that. And I wish I was like this, wish I was like that. And God showed me, you don't have to be like any of them. Mm-hmm. You just need to be you. And, you know, honestly, I never get up fully confident in that, wow, you know, I'm just going to bring it today. I just trust God. That's I'm confidently in confident. Is that what I said?
0: Confidently insecure.
2: Confidently insecure. Thank you for telling me what my book says. Confidently insecure that I'm okay with that.
0: Yeah.
2: Because I know God is right there holding my hand and he's with me. And you know what? We never arrive.
0: We never
2: know it all. We never get to that point. And I think that's a part of staying humble a little bit. But, you know, don't worry if you don't have it all figured out. Don't worry if you don't feel 100% like you can get up there and really take that stage or whatever you do. Just be secure in the fact that God is never going to leave your side.
0: Yeah, I love that. It's like an invitation to weakness because it's in our weakness, his strength is made perfect.
2: Exactly.
0: So we know that if we're not 100% confident in an area, it's okay because God is going to be ultimately glorified when we step out in faith.
2: Exactly.
0: That's love that.
2: So true.
1: That's the thing I absolutely love about you, April, is that, and I feel like I know you well, but one of the things that I've watched on your journey in life is that you are consistent and you love the Lord.
2: Mm-hmm.
1: You are imperfect.
2: Yes.
1: You know, people, you know, can see and say, man, she's beautiful. You know, she has it all together. But that's not what you show. You show true beauty of who you are and you let others see that you're not perfect.
2: Mm-hmm.
1: What are some practical things that people can do to encourage their identity and be secure and confident in who they are as a person, as a child of God?
2: Yeah, that's a great question. You know, I think it just goes back to God's word. You know, who does God say you are? And, you know, God says you're his masterpiece. God says, you know, that you're chosen, you're called, you're anointed, you're appointed. Everything in someone might say, I am none of those. I got a past. I've been divorced 5 times. I've been in prison. I'm an addict, whatever it is. It doesn't matter who people say you are. It matters who God says you are.
0: Mm-hmm.
2: And so it's not, God's word is not a negotiation. We don't get to say, but God, I don't think you could ever use somebody like me.
0: Mm-hmm.
2: No, God already says I can use somebody like you. So It's who are you going to believe? Mm-hmm. And then once you know, sometimes, Dorothy, I think it's just saying it out loud, saying it when you don't believe it, mm-hmm. saying it, you know, saying, I can do this. I got this. I'm built for pressure. I tell myself this all the time. I'm built for change. I can do hard things. Mm-hmm. You got to talk to yourself like it's somebody you believe in mm-hmm. because God already believes in you.
1: That's right.
2: God approved of you before anyone had the chance to disapprove of you. So you just shake off, shake off what anybody has said. Maybe you had a father that didn't pour into you. Maybe you had a mom that didn't pour into you. You just gotta kind of shake that off. And I'm sorry if anybody's ever been through that. I had a great mom and a great dad, but you gotta take on the identity of who Christ says you are.
0: Identity is so important, and knowing who you are in Christ. Yeah. And I just have to say, I'm so glad that you didn't try to be like anybody else because there's only one you.
2: Oh, yes. Thank you.
0: And what you have is something that nobody else has to give to the world. And so, it's amazing to see, you know, how the Lord has used you and your guests. And April's traveling all over, she's here during the week and then off on the weekends mm-hmm. and God is really using you. How would you encourage somebody to live in that overflow?
2: Oh man, there's a scripture, Ephesians 3:20, that God came to do, give the exceedingly abundantly in our lives. And, he's not a barely get by guy, God. He's not a, I think you can make it through, you just kind of survive this life. No, he came to give his life and life more abundantly. So you kind of have to shake off a mindset. Mm-hmm. A mindset means it's mine to set. I'm going to shake off this poverty mentality. I'm going to shake off this lack mentality. I'm going to shake off what's been taught to me. I like to say this, it ran in the family till it ran into me. If you've come from negative thinking, if you've come from just a mindset that isn't Christ-centered, do you have the ability right now to change it mm-hmm. by getting into God's word and realize that God that created heaven and earth is actually for you. And he doesn't look at backgrounds. He looks at potential. He doesn't look at your past. He sees your future. And we just got to let it go. I mean, I say that to myself. Got to let go of those things that you messed up on, because I've messed up so many times. But God's not looking at that. He's looking at the potential that he's put in you and the purposes he's put in you. So that's that overflow life.
0: I love that. Mm-hmm. What does it look like to live in wonder, even in ordinary moments? That's another thing you talk about.
2: I think about this. It's not in the book, but when my dad, before he went to heaven, he was 77. His mm-hmm. last time he was at Lakewood. Mm-hmm. He pulled me to the back. It was a full auditorium, 8,200 people. And he pulled me to the back and he pulled me in the room, closed the door. This is 60 plus years in the ministry, 40 plus years pastor in Lakewood. And he grabbed me. We sat down. He said, April, can you believe how many people were at church today? Mm-hmm. Thought, wow, it really affects him. Mm-hmm. All these years in the ministry. That to me is the wonder of just, man, God, I got to wake up this morning. Mm-hmm. Some people were not afforded that chance. That's amazing. That's a blessing. Thank you for it. So often we're looking at what we don't have or what we're missing. If we just turn it around and say, God, thanks for this food on the table. Thanks for the roof over my head. Thank you for my kids. Sure, they may not be acting the way that you want them to, mm-hmm. but hey, thank them for it. They're supposed to be blessings and not burdens. Remind them. But it's just noticing the little things along the way, because there's so much to be grateful for.
0: Yeah.
2: And God has done so much in our lives. And if we can pivot our eyes from what we're missing into what God has already given us, it's a game changer.
0: Yeah. I really think it's actually so simple.
2: It is.
0: Why do we overcomplicate it so much?
1: Oh, that's a good question.
2: That is
1: I was
2: good.
1: About to ask the same
2: really?
1: Thing.
2: Really?
0: Yeah. She's like sitting here and I'm like, I can do all of this. Like, why is it so hard?
2: Because life is hard. Life is not easy. We face these obstacles and we face, man, hard times and, that nobody knows about. But I think it's just getting back what you focus on. What you focus on is everything. Mm-hmm. If I wake up in the morning and say again, God, I don't think I can make it through this day. I just don't think I can do it. I don't think I can do it one more day. Versus, God, I thank you for this day. I think you're going to do amazing things today. I'm not looking at all this junk on the side. I'm not going to let the circumstances of my life dictate what kind of day I'm going to have. Mm-hmm. I'm just going to choose to believe your word.
0: Yeah, or it's saying, hey, Lord, I know I can't do this without you.
2: Exactly.
0: But through your power, I already have the victory.
2: Yeah.
0: I can overcome.
2: Right.
0: I'm going to make it through the day. So it's like acknowledging your own weakness and glorifying his strength.
1: It's as simple as the scripture, Philippians 4:13, I can do all things through Christ who strengthens me.
2: Right.
1: You know, April, one of the things before Ms. Doty passed, she did to forward to your book.
2: My favorite.
1: And of course, you say you are her favorite.
2: I am her favorite.
1: But how has that been part of everything that you're doing, you know, in your life? How important has that forward meant to you? Not just because she wrote it, but because she's been part of everything that you have been doing.
2: Yes. You're going to make me cry. it's everything. It's just everything because it's a piece of her that's still in me.
1: Sorry.
2: And she's the most amazing person I've ever met in my life, I've ever known in my life. And it wasn't because she was super special, but man, she changed my life. She's the one that caused me to believe God for anything. Mm-hmm. If you can see somebody be healed of cancer, and I can believe anything. So if I can just carry on and give people hope, give them life and pray for people, believe in people, and just do the simple things. You know, when I was in prison, you came and saw me. When I was hungry, you fed me. When I didn't have anything to wear, you gave me something to wear. If I can just do something like that, and I'm not even trying to sound spiritual. That was just my little 5 foot two mama.
1: Right.
2: So it's imprinted on my heart, and I will never be able to shake it, and I don't want to shake it.
0: Yeah. Well, you can see the incredible impact that she made through you. And now everything that you're doing. And I remember Miss Doty, her favorite thing was praying for people for healing.
2: Yes.
0: She would go and do what was the prayer lines after church.
2: Prayer lines. She did drive through a healing service. Yeah. We've continued her healing service that she does via Zoom. I'll do it tonight when I go home.
0: Oh my goodness.
2: Continuing the legacy because there's hurting people everywhere.
0: Yeah. That's amazing. Absolutely. What do you hope that people take from your new devotional?
2: I hope that they just take that, you know, it's possible to develop a relationship with God. He's a good God. And, you know, just a few minutes a day can start your day off on the right foot.
0: Well, that's so good. And hey, as we close, I want you to remember, God did not design you to live from stress. He designed you to live from peace. And when you stay rooted in his love and you spend time in his presence, you begin to live more freely as the person he created you to be. If you need prayer today, please call our toll-free number, 1-800-329-0029. 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And I want to thank our special guest, April Simons, for joining us today. 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She's always going to leave everybody so encouraged. 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Thank you guys so much for joining us today. Until next time, bye-bye for today.
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5: Some of you are in situations that might be 7 times more than you've ever faced before. And the thermostat has been turned up on you. And you just don't get it. You don't understand why. But the Lord is refining you. And so the devil keeps going at God's people and going at God's people and going at God's people. And yes, you can get knocked down, but in your last breath, you want to praise him. Lord, it hurts, but I love you. The devil loses. Lord, I know that you know what you're doing. I don't know what you're doing, but I love you. And I realize when pressure gets too much to bear and a thermostat is turned up higher than I've ever seen before, the Lord will be there.
6: Welcome to Christ in Prophecy. We're going to dive right back into our series addressing the question, where is the promise of His coming? Scoffers may mock, but Scripture affirms that the Lord is not slow in His coming. His word is sure, and His promise to return still stands.
7: Helping us explore the promise of Jesus' return have been the expert Bible teachers who spoke at our Lamb and Lion Ministries 2026 Bible Conference held on June 12th through 13th at Brookhaven Church here in McKinney, Texas. And one of those experts was Tim. Here now is an excerpt from his presentation.
8: Let's turn to our text today and see why I titled this entire conference, Where is the Promise of His Coming? So here's what the Apostle Peter writes in his second epistle, beginning in verse 1 of chapter 3. This is now, beloved, the second letter I am writing to you, in which I am stirring up your sincere mind by way of reminder that you should remember the words spoken beforehand by the holy prophets and the commandment of the Lord and Savior spoken by your apostles. Know this first of all. In the last days, mockers will come with their mocking, following after their own lust and saying, where is the promise of His coming? For ever since the fathers fell asleep, all continues just as it was from the beginning of creation. For when they maintain this, it escapes their notice that by the word of God, the heavens existed long ago, and the earth was formed out of water and by water, through which the world at that time was destroyed, being flooded with water. But by His word, the present heavens and earth are being reserved for fire, kept for the day of judgment and destruction of ungodly men. But do not let this one fact escape your notice, beloved, that with the Lord, one day is like 1,000 years, and 1,000 years is like one day. The Lord is not slow about His promise, as some count slowness, but is patient toward you, not wishing for any to perish, but for all to come to repentance. Do you realize that even God's perceived delay in sending His Son is a manifestation of His grace, mercy, and love, not wishing for any to perish? Do you believe the Lord God and take Him at His word? Well, some of you may be familiar with Penn Jillette of the magician or comedy duo Penn and Teller. He's the one that is bigger and taller and does all the talking. Penn Jillette is so adamant, or was, I should say, so adamant about his disbelief in God that he got license plates on his 3 cars that read, Atheist, No God, Godless. He wanted to have a license plate that read Infidel, but the DMV wouldn't allow something quite that audacious. He publicly lamented, strangely enough, they wouldn't let me have Infidel, and he said this, Atheism is not believing God. I believe there is no God. He was adamant in his disbelief. And yet Penn Jillette, this very brash, outspoken advocate of unbelief, had this to say about a mild-mannered Christian who came to one of his shows. He described this man as polite and kind. And following the show, the man dared to approach Penn Jillette and ask if he could give him a Gideon Bible. Shocked, Penn accepted the Bible and later had this to say. If you believe there is a heaven and hell, and you think it's not worth telling someone about it, how much do you have to hate him not to proselytize? To believe that everlasting life is possible and not tell people, this man cared enough about me to proselytize. And this adamant atheist later said, well, I'm no longer an atheist. I guess I'm now an agnostic. He claimed that every sane person is at worst an agnostic. So, to put it in other terms, this hardcore atheist now admits that short of believing faith, the only rational position is confessional ignorance. I actually love to debate with atheists. I've done so many times. In about 5 minutes, I can dissuade them of their atheism because I say, wow, you hold the position of atheism, right? Well, yes, of course. That means you've been to every corner of the universe, every so-called dimension. You've explored the entirety of the cosmos, and you have found there is no God. Well, no, I haven't been to all those places. And well, then how do you know? And pretty quickly, I have a 100% success rate with so-called atheists to have them recognize, well, I guess I'm just an agnostic. I said, oh, well, you're halfway to faith. Let's keep talking. Sometimes the actions of atheists speak louder than their words. The famous, or dare I say infamous to some, atheist, Richard Dawkins, had this to say about himself. He called himself a cultural Christian, saying that he cherishes Christian traditions, hymns, and ethos, and expressed personal horror at the thought of Islamic customs and ideology replacing Britain's Christian heritage, since Christianity, as he said, is a fundamentally decent religion that provides a very beneficial framework for civilized society. And that's an avowed atheist? Well, folks, if we consider that there are some who would be adamant about their atheism, or at least their agnosticism, what are you adamant about? In other words, if they believe there is no God, what is it that you actually believe? Do you believe not only in God, Satan and the demons do that. Do you believe God? You know, over the last few years, we've had several programs, I even touched on this in previous conferences, about Satan's timeless battle for hearts and minds. We talk about kinetic warfare. Pete and I can give you a long dissertation on military operations and some of the technology that we wield even today. But really, the more important battle is for hearts and minds. Any soldier will tell you this. You don't really defeat an enemy unless you obliterate them until you have convinced them to either surrender or to stop fighting back. It is a battle that is mental and psychological. It's a spiritual battle, and Satan is a very avid foe. One of the things Satan likes to do is to put doubt in the minds even of Christians or those who claim to believe his word. He would have you pilfer the promises of the Jewish people, for example, by whispering in your ear, did God really say that he had made promises to the Jewish people? Did God really say? And that's essentially what we're going to be talking about today with Peter's admonition in his letter there in 2 Peter. Though in the end, Satan would like to assert, just as he did in the garden, God is a liar. Now, when I was at the Air Force Academy, we took an oath, not only to uphold the Constitution, but we had an honor code. I will not lie, steal, or cheat. And all my life, I've actually tried to operate by that code. I'm imperfect because I'm only a man. But I will tell you, as someone who is still willing to look you in the eye and shake your hand and give you my word, that it means something to me, just as it did my father and my grandfather before me. We don't have to sign a piece of paper. I can tell you how galling, how absolutely offensive it would be to be called a liar. Can you imagine how offensive it is to a holy God to be accused of lying to the creatures he loves? Well, quite frankly, Scripture is filled with the promises of God. He reveals himself as the ultimate promise keeper. And by contrast, as I said, all of us are fallen, and so we fail too often in keeping our promises. Jonathan Swift, the Anglo-Irish writer and satirist who wrote Gulliver's Travels, had one of his characters flippantly assert, "Promises and pie crust are meant to be broken." Really? That's how too many in our culture look at their marriage vows today. Well, I mean it until I don't. What about Christians? Do we take our commitments seriously? And do we take God at his word? You know, in my own experience, I was at a church one time where we had our superintendent of the Sunday school program as the lead advocate for the Promise Keeper effort in our church. We went to several gatherings. As a matter of fact, we drove to Dallas from Arkansas a couple of times to participate in Promise Keeper rallies. Anybody been to a Promise Keeper rally? Yeah, this young man, I'll call him Jimbo, wore his Promise Keeper shirt every single day. And one weekend I realized I hadn't seen Jimbo for the last couple, 3 weeks, and I asked one of the other deacons, where's Jimbo been? Haven't you heard? I said, no, heard what? Jimbo's made some bad choices. I said, what are you talking about? Well, he's involved in an affair. I said, what? Jimbo's got a wife, a little girl, a baby girl. What do you mean he's involved in an affair? Yeah, he's shacked up with this woman. He's our Promise Keeper head. Has anybody confronted him? Well, no, we just said him. I said, well, I'm going right after church. Who's with me? And finally, one guy, okay, I guess I'll go. To confront a man failing to keep his promise in the most sacred vow he had made. Now, all of us, as I have said before, are prone to wander, prone to leave even the Lord I love, which is why, as the song says, Lord, take my heart and seal it. Bind me to you in such a manner I cannot stray, because in my humanity I know I'm prone to, but I do not want to be faithless to you who is always faithful. And the Word of God tells us this. It tells us that it is impossible for God to lie. God is not a man that he should lie, nor a son of man that he should repent. Every word he has spoken, he will make good. The Lord God said to Joshua, none of the promises he had made to the house of Israel had failed. All would come to pass. And regarding, again, those promises to the house of Israel, the covenant he made with Abraham, his oath to Isaac, he said that he has remembered his covenant. How long? Forever. Forever. Well, his promises, as I said earlier in one of our interludes, are yes and amen. And the Lord's loving kindness indeed never ceases. His compassions never fail. They are new every morning. Great is my faithfulness. Great is your faithfulness. No, great is his faithfulness, which is why I so appreciate Amber leading us in that song. The songs today were just tremendous. The one we led off with this afternoon, This Is My Story, This Is My Song, that was my mother's song for all the years that she sang in church, and over again, that was her solo song. So, Mom, that one was for you. A special blessing, not only to you, but to me. Well, so the question I ask in this short presentation is, where is the promise of his coming? You know, ironically, Peter touches on the fact that those scoffers who say all continues just as it was from the beginning of creation, except that there was a creation. So he's talking about people in the church. Brothers and sisters, I can promise you the world could care less about the promise of his coming today. So let's explore briefly the impatience that Peter recognized. You know, even in Christ's day and age, there were people who were impatient. The apostles themselves were impatient, as I'm going to demonstrate today, over his perceived delay. But Peter foresaw an impatience that would pitch over into dismissive scorn for the surety of Christ's promise to come again for those who are his. So let's just reflect. Pete did a little bit of that today when he was talking about the tyranny of the present. We have to remember the past, understand where we are, to then appreciate what is coming in the future. So in Jesus' day and age, life in the land of Israel, then divided into regions that Scripture describes as Judea, Samaria, and the Galilee, was very difficult. Under Roman occupation, there was a pagan culture imposed that was hostile to the Jewish insistence on worshiping one true God. And this Pax Romana, the Roman peace, was imposed by a heavy-handed Roman military subjugation, especially for any lands or people that dared to resist Roman superiority. The warnings God had offered through Amos seemed to have plagued this house of Israel, because for over 400 years there had been an apparent famine for hearing the words of the Lord, in the sense that the canon of the Old Testament was complete and the New Testament, or the New Covenant, had not yet been announced. We know that there was anticipation for a deliverer that was growing year by year alongside a mounting sense of oppression. Isn't it funny how those two things seem to go hand in hand? Every time the Christian church in America feels a little put upon, there's a sudden burst of enthusiasm for studying God's prophetic word. There's a sudden interest in what God has promised for the future. But when things are going great, people go about their way. And yet many of us pray for things to go great for our children and grandchildren. You saw the tendency that Pete talked about. When things are too easy, people get weak. And sometimes they get weak even in their faith. No, this anticipation had grown in the Jewish society, but most Jews were looking for a military and a political savior, not one who offered repentance from sin and a kingdom of God based on the gospel in a different form than they expected. So as Nathan and I have described on Christ and Prophecy TV and radio, this kingly Messiah they looked for was referred to as Messiah ben David, this exalted son of David. And even the crowds that hailed Jesus as he entered Jerusalem on Palm Sunday, what were they crying out? Hosanna to the Son of David. Was Jesus actually Yeshua ben David? Yes. But he was a descendant of David, and yet not in the way they anticipated. Yeah, they cried out, Hosanna to the King of David, or to the Son of David. Blessed is he who comes in the name of the Lord. Hosanna in the highest. But those same crowds did not expect their long-awaited Messiah to be a willing and suffering servant, as described in Isaiah 53. That has been called by some Jewish sages Messiah ben

reading their commentaries constantly, even on the flight to Israel, struck up a conversation and asked, do you ever read the prophets? Oh, yes, I do, yes. You ever read Isaiah? Yes, of course. You ever read Isaiah 53? No. Well, let's read it, because that's part of the prophet, isn't it? Well, yes, we're not supposed to read that. Why not? Because it points to this suffering servant, and they quickly realize that as a people, the Jews have gravitated to this expectation today for Messiah ben David. All the power, majesty, and triumph without the tragedy, death, or redemption. To this day, many Jews reject the truth that Jesus is the Christ because he suffered and died. They don't want to hear about it because it doesn't fit with their narrative, their expectation of this conquering, reigning king. A king who conquers and reigns surely doesn't suffer and die. But that's exactly what Jesus did. And when this really shouldn't surprise even us as we read scripture with all the blessing of hindsight that we have, because we realize that as Jesus began to reveal his divine plan for his own sacrificial death, his disciples remained in denial or absolutely rejected that reality altogether. And let's look at no better example than Peter, the writer of the passage I read to you earlier. When Peter confessed that Jesus is the Christ, the Son of the living God, the Lord said, blessed are you, Peter, because my Father has revealed that to you. But just a few verses later, as Jesus revealed what was to happen as they went up to Jerusalem, Peter took him aside and rebuked the Lord God that he had just confessed, because what he had described did not fit Peter's expectation. No, Lord, you will not die. Do you hear the echo all the way from the garden? You will not die. And what was the Lord's response to Peter? Get thee behind me, Satan. You are a stumbling block to me, for you are setting your mind not on God's interest, but on whose? Whose expectations? Whose desires? Man's. Which were so more temporal and immediate than what the Lord had in mind. Were so more false in the prosperity they were seeking here and now. And what God had in mind was so much greater, but it required that his son would go to the cross of Calvary. Even after hundreds of years of silence and deepening darkness leading up to the first advent, I've observed many times that the scripture records only two seasoned saints were awaiting the arrival of the Messiah at the temple, Simeon and Anna. Out of all of Israel, these were the only two who seemed to understand that the Anointed One would come first to the temple, not to all the palaces dotting the landscape. And even as it describes Anna going and sharing with others, I want you to hear the reality that Anna was telling them, hey, I've met the Messiah. And she continued to speak to those who are looking for the redemption of Jerusalem. What were they looking for? A savior who had come to deliver them from their sins? Or a kingly deliverer who would deliver Jerusalem and the land from Roman occupation, from second-class citizenship on the world stage? Were they looking for the Lord's Christ or for one of their own making? Unspoken in that insinuation is those others were not serving at the temple with fasting and prayer, awaiting the Messiah. And I, again, tend to think that they were looking for a political or military leader, a great judge in the fashion of Joshua, Gideon, or Samson, who could bring unity and, as I said, prosperity to Israel. If such a deliverer combined the spiritual insight of Moses and the prophetic gift of Samuel or Elijah, well, that'd be fine. But most Jews were oblivious of their need for a Savior to deliver them from their sins. Yeah, great military leader. I dare say the Jews today would like to have such a person emerge on the scene. Well, even as Jesus gathered his 12 disciples, one of the 12 was Simon the Zealot. The Zealots had arisen in about 6 AD, we're told, and they championed a violent rebellion to Rome.

0: expel them from the land of Israel. They were devoted to the Torah, and they perceived that even the Jewish elites, to include the chief priests and the Sanhedrin, were accomplices with the hated Romans. You know, according to the Jewish scholar and historian Josephus, Caiaphas was appointed by the Roman procurator Valerius Gratus, that was Pontius Pilate's predecessor, in AD 18, and he was following in the footsteps of his father-in-law, Annas, to serve as chief priest, or who also served as chief priest for 18 years. And this man enriched himself until he was deposed by the Roman legate of Syria, Lucius Velius. It's hard for us to understand the hotbed of unrest, oppression, and yes, hope that was fading that Jesus was born into in Judea, a desire for a kingdom of this world. Even after Jesus was crucified, resurrected, and ascended into heaven, the Sanhedrin talked about other proposed Messiah figures. They cite in Acts chapter 2, Thaddeus and Judas of Galilee, who had movements that gathered followers and yet quickly died out. And they'd made the point that if the way, as followers of Christ would soon be known in Acts chapter 9, verse 2, was of men, it would be overthrown in short order. But if it was from God, then the Sanhedrin itself would be fighting against the Almighty. It's Acts chapter 5. So clearly many Jews, I would just submit, were eager for a Messiah who would offer military or political leadership to unite the house of Israel and claim Israel's rightful place on the world stage. But during his ministry, others were interested in much more immediate things. Just think about the people who came to Jesus. We tend to think of our own lives and experiences and try to transport them or telegraph them onto other people's. That's always a danger in a time of war. I can tell you, not every culture thinks like us here in the West or in America. And we try to think, well, those people must have been seeking a work-life balance like I am, or have had comparable family dynamics and stress points. And that is fraught, quite frankly, with great peril. But there is some commonality. The people came to Jesus were also often looking for very temporal relief. They wanted to be healed of physical maladies and, yes, demonic possession in the here and now. And once they realized that Jesus could multiply a few loaves and fish, then they just wanted him to feed and sustain them. More often than not, they missed the power of the gospel and the eternal ramifications it had. So here too, their expectation for short-term blessings and not everlasting rewards is modeled by the disciples. Even after he had fed thousands, they expressed angst over his ability to provide resources to feed yet another crowd. They chastised the woman who anointed his head with expensive perfume because they were thinking in limited terms. Well, that perfume could have been converted into money to feed the poor. They were always small-minded, whereas Jesus was trying to lift their perspective to what God had in store, not only for them, but for the ages and the entire creation. And get this, even after Jesus' death, burial, and resurrection, so they kind of get the big picture a little, but Acts chapter 1 records that even then they're saying, Lord, is it at this time you are restoring the kingdom to Israel? All right, you've come, you've died, you've resurrected. Now, surely, Israel will come into its own. And Jesus' answer would seem to have tamped down their curiosity or at least channeled it into action that he was calling them to undertake spreading the gospel. Because here's what he said, it is not for you to know the times or epochs which the Father has fixed by his own authority, but you will receive power when the Holy Spirit has come upon you, and you shall be what? My witnesses, both in Samaria and in all Judea and Samaria and even to the remotest part of the earth. Is that commission still in effect today? Was that just for the disciples and the apostles gathered there at that moment in Acts, or does that still apply to you and me?
1: I agree, Tim. As long as we are waiting for our Lord to return, the Great Commission still stands. Christians are to be engaged with sharing Christ and his salvation, and all the more as that blessed day draws near.
2: 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I also hope you'll join us next episode in our Where is the Promise of His Coming series as Dr. J. Kiepert explains why the world's denial of the flood is directly tied to Christ's promise to return. Maranatha and Godspeed.

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3: Welcome to the Washington Stan News Brief. I'm Quinn Delamater, bringing you Tuesday's top stories. Another arrest has been made in the Iranian terror incident against a U.S. base in the U.K. Authorities arrested a 22-year-old British man in London on Tuesday as a part of an investigation into a suspected plot that involved a potential Iranian drone attack on a key U.S. airbase. Six men in their 20s arrested previously in connection with the investigation, including a dual British-Iranian national arrested on October 1st, have been released on bail. Police said no explosive devices were found, but a quantity of patrol was present. This incident prompted the U.S. to withdraw 12 bombers from the base. Iran has denied any involvement in any alleged plot, but U.S. and U.K. authorities have suggested evidence to the contrary. In other news, President Donald Trump has ordered the use of a firing squad to execute the former U.S. Army psychiatrist who killed 13 people at Fort Hood, Texas, in a 2009 shooting spree. Nadal Hassan, a Muslim, killed 12 unarmed active duty soldiers and a retired serviceman, as well as 32 wounded others. This method of capital punishment was approved by President Trump at the recommendation of War Secretary Pete Hegseth. The Secretary of the Army will set the time and place of the execution. Death by firing squad was one of several forms of capital punishment the Trump administration recently added to permissible forms of execution for the gravest of federal crimes. The number of federal execution options was expanded in part because of increasing difficulties in obtaining drugs for lethal injections, as well as its recent failures. Plans by the state of Tennessee to execute a woman went awry last week when prison personnel botched an attempt to administer a lethal injection, leaving death row inmate Krista Pike alive but unconscious and in the hospital on life support. Switching gears, President Trump also signed an executive order on Monday to expand access to tax-exempt diesel.
4: So tonight I'm going to sign a historic executive order to officially waive the off-road requirement and allow anyone to purchase tax-free red dye diesel for any reason. And I'd like to ask Natalie to come out. Natalie, come out. Bring it out here, Natalie. Bring it out. I'll sign it right here.
3: The president signed the order on stage during a rally in Nebraska. For one more story before we go, Secretary of State Marco Rubio visited Iceland Tuesday morning, a noteworthy meeting as President Trump continues to emphasize the importance of Greenland, Iceland, and the Arctic for national security. In fact, the president even hinted earlier this year at taking over Greenland and Iceland. He posted a picture of a map in September showing the American flag over Mexico, Canada, Greenland, Iceland, and more. Of course, that led to pushbacks from those nations.
5: The location of this country between the United States and Europe and the high north means that Iceland sits at the center of many of the questions surrounding the security and the defense of our shared region. And today those threats are growing, which is why this focus on the Arctic in general and Iceland in particular is so critical. Our potential adversaries and real competitors already and predatory industries associated with them are already acting as against our interests. And so it's important that we continue to cooperate in the security realm the way we are doing and continue to do.
3: Of course, China and Russia are those rivals in question, with the Arctic between our countries becoming an increasingly strategic area. I'm Quinn Delamater, and that's Tuesday's news.
6: From the heart of our nation's capital in Washington, D.C., bringing compelling interviews, insightful analysis, taking you beyond the headlines and sound bites into conversations with our nation's leaders and newsmakers, all from a biblical worldview. Washington Watch with Tony Perkins starts now.
7: Peace is possible. America will stand with the Jewish people. The terrorists are on their back foot. Be strong. Be resilient, be wise, and know that what you're doing is right. Stand with your moral compass and know that this administration, the United States of America, stands with you.
8: That was U.S. Ambassador to the United Nations, Mike Walter, earlier today, an event at the United Nations commemorating the third anniversary of Hamas's October 7th, 2022 attack on Israel. Welcome to this Tuesday, October 6th edition of Washington Watch. I'm your host, Tony Perkins. Thanks so much for joining us. Coming up, facing escalating Houthi attacks, Saudi Arabia, Turkey, and Pakistan have activated their new Mecca Joint Defense Agreement for the first time, moving toward the deployment of military forces and capabilities to Saudi Arabia. Congressman Keith Self, a member of the House Foreign Affairs Committee, joins us to discuss what this could mean for the region. And Montana Attorney General Austin Knudsen joins us to discuss a letter the Department of Justice sent to state attorneys general yesterday regarding the protection of parental rights. The letter was released the same day as the DOJ's report on the now infamous Garland memo that targeted parents who showed up at school board meetings. Plus, in California, Governor Gavin Newsom signed AB 1803, requiring employers with five or more employees to incorporate anti-hate speech training into existing workplace harassment training, with no exemption for churches or religious organizations. Greg Burt, Vice President of the California Family Council, joins us to discuss what this could mean for religious freedom. And Congresswoman Julia Letlow joins me in studio to discuss the arrest of three men in the U.S. as a part of what the Department of Justice says was a Hamas fundraising network that raised more than $1.7 million for the terrorist organization under the guise of humanitarian aid. All of that and more straight ahead. All right, let's start with the conflict in the Middle East. Mediators in Qatar say negotiations between the U.S. and Iran are continuing despite an apparent deadlock in the peace efforts. Joining us now is Washington Stand reporter Casey Harper. All right, Casey, give us the latest on Iran.
9: Yeah, thanks, Tony. So earlier today, a Qatari foreign ministry official really broke some news. One, he said that talks are continuing via Qatar and its regional partners. So, you know, it's always kind of behind the veil what's going on between the U.S. and Iran. So we got a window in there. We also got a window into how the Gulf nations feel about it, because he went on to say the world is paying the price for this conflict. He called for an immediate end to it through these negotiations as the economic fallout has grown increasingly severe. Now, meanwhile, Iran-backed Houthis in Yemen earlier today rejected the reports that we actually talked about yesterday on the show that Saudi-backed state forces had advanced into their areas, taken control of them. They say, no, we maintain firm control. And they really pushed back on what was said yesterday by the government forces in Yemen, like the fact that they regained control of the Bab al-Mandeb Strait and the key Red Sea port city of Mocha. Now, the Houthis dispute these claims, but I wouldn't say they're the most trustworthy source. So I think we're just going to have to keep an eye on this closely to find out exactly what's going on, Tony.
8: Something developing every day. Continuing with more international news, Secretary of State Marco Rubio left to meet NATO allies earlier today, stopping first in Iceland and then departing for Greece. So, Casey, what transpired in today's meetings in Iceland?
9: Yeah, a couple of big takeaways here. But first, security collaboration was the focus of these conversations earlier today in Iceland. Secretary of State Marco Rubio emphasized that it's important for the U.S. and Iceland to continue cooperating on security. Now, this is especially important because the Trump administration has emphasized the North Atlantic and Arctic regions as a real area of strategic defense. Of course, it's not far using that route to both Russia and China. Now, when taking questions from reporters, Secretary Rubio was also asked about the recent suspected plague death that really went viral in Russia. And here's what he had to say.
5: We're watching it very closely, hour by hour. We have multiple agencies, not just in the United States, but internationally, that are watching it. We encourage Russia to be transparent and share more information with the world so that all of us could react accordingly and appropriately.
9: Now, those comments come after a 28-year-old lab worker in Russia's anti-plague research institute, yes, that plague, died on Friday after developing a sort of mysterious case of pneumonia. Now, her death has raised concerns about possible plague infection, and there's dozens of people were quarantined, although Russian authorities have downplayed it. After meeting with the Icelandic officials, though, Rubio departed for Greece, where he's going to lead the U.S. delegation for the U.S.-Greece strategic dialogue. They're going to talk about defense cooperation, regional security, and, of course, energy. And he's then headed for Lisbon on Thursday, Tony.
8: All right. Very quickly, let's turn to some domestic news. President Trump has ordered the execution of the gunman who killed 13 people and wounded 32 more at Fort Hood, Texas, back in 2009. Casey, walk us through this.
9: Yeah, so last night a Pentagon spokesman announced that President Trump approved the execution by firing squad for Nadal Hassan, that infamous former Army major and psychiatrist who killed 13 people and wounded 32 others at Fort Hood. So this was approved by Secretary of War Pete Hegseth, and it's worth noting that Hassan later described his actions as retaliation for U.S. wars in the Muslim world, Tony.
8: All right, Casey, thanks so much for the update.
9: Thanks, sir.
8: All right, I want to turn back to the ongoing situation in the Middle East. Joining us now to discuss this, Congressman Keith Self, a member of the House Foreign Affairs Committee who represents the 3rd Congressional District of Texas. He also served our country for 25 years in the U.S. Army before retiring at the rank of Lieutenant Colonel. Congressman Self, welcome back to Washington Watch. Thanks for joining us.
10: Great to be here, Tony. Thank you, and a great topic we have today.
8: A lot to talk about. During a rally in Nebraska yesterday, President Trump said the U.S. conflict with Iran is essentially over and that it will end one way or another very soon, maybe shortly after the midterm election or shortly before. What would you consider an end to the conflict?
10: Well, he set two criteria. First of all, the most important one is the nuclear material that they have, the 900 pounds or so. Secondly, the Strait of Hormuz, get oil moving through it. Those two things would mean the end of this conflict. Oil and some way we take care of that nuclear material.
8: The time frame. Do you see this coming to a close prior to the midterm election? I mean, we're a month away.
10: Absolutely not, Tony. The president's just making sure that people don't forget about it, because we won't, because of the gas prices. But he wants people to understand he is committed to making sure that Iran does not get a nuclear weapon. At the bottom line, that's what he has said every single time. So after the midterms, I think you're going to see action take place fairly quickly.
8: Well, I commend the president because we do need to keep our eyes upon the mission. The goal, as was stated at the outset, was to ensure that they did not have a nuclear weapon. I think anything short of that would not be mission accomplished. I want to go back to another topic that we mentioned in the top of the program here as before I brought you on. As an Army veteran from the state of Texas, the announcement last night that President Trump approved the execution by firing squad of Hassan, that former Army major who killed 13 people, wounded 32 others. officers at Fort Hood, saying, actually shouting Allahu Akbar as he committed that crime. I mean, this was in 2009. You're now leading the anti-Sharia caucus, or Sharia Free Caucus in Congress. This ideology is sweeping through our country. That was in the military back in 2009.
10: Tony, you're exactly right. Americans need to wake up. We are losing Texas today to Islam. It's spreading across the United States. I have no idea why this is not more of an election issue across the country. In my polling, in my district, it's number two. It's the second most important and a close second in my district. So absolutely, we have got to wake up to the dangerous political ideology that Islam represents. They take power at the school board, county commissioners, city councils, and then they just grow from there. This is a serious issue, Tony.
8: Well, I think, Congressman South, you could speak to why it's not an issue prominently spoken about, is because when you do talk about it, you are demonized. People attack you. The media attacks you. And so most politicians, frankly, don't want to talk about it. They want to avoid the controversy. Fortunately, there are you and others who are sounding the alarm to the threat.
10: Yeah, we've now got 70 members. That's a huge number in our Sharia Free America caucus. But it's also, people think that the First Amendment protects Islam. Look, is it a religion? A simple question. Is it a religion if they kill you if you leave Islam? Now, we believe in religious freedom. Is that religious freedom that they will kill you if you leave or try to leave Islam?
8: Yeah, you don't see too many a second mosque in town like you have a Second Baptist Church. I mean, you can't, you just can't move along. I want to go back to the Middle East. I wanted to throw that out there because I know this is something you're passionate about. I agree with you on this. I think it is a growing threat. The warning signs have been there, and we ignored them, and it's now spreading. I want to go back to the Middle East. Officials from Turkey, Pakistan, and Saudi Arabia agreed to begin implementing their new Mecca Joint Defense Agreement in response to this escalating Houthi attacks on Saudi Arabia. Do you have concerns about what's unfolding there in the Middle East?
10: Tony, I do. Let's just take a look at those three countries. They are the countries that will be vying to be the major power in the Middle East once Iran is down. Turkey, Pakistan, Saudi Arabia, they are not natural allies. Yes, they've got a common enemy now, Iran and the proxy in the Houthis, but those are the three countries that want to vie to be the big dog in the Middle East. We've got to understand, they are not, this is not a natural alliance.
8: What about, they're not our ally, but what about Israel? I mean, these countries are hostile. I mean, Saudi Arabia is not hostile, but they've not entered the Abraham Accords. Turkey is hostile. Pakistan. This could be a big game changer in the Middle East, and not for the good.
10: Well, I agree. I have said openly that Turkey and Israel are on a collision course because they're both interested in Syria. Both of them want to have power in Syria. Israel, of course, wants to defend their northern tier. So I believe that Turkey and Israel are on a collision course. Now, Turkey is a NATO ally. They do well in NATO. But one of my first hearings in my subcommittee was, is Turkey going to go west? Are they going to go east? Erdogan has turned it into an Islamic dictatorship. Let's just be honest. And frankly, he has designs more in the Middle East than he does in NATO today.
8: Speaking of, we just have a minute left, but tomorrow, October the 7th, the anniversary of the October 7th, 2023 attack by Hamas on Israel. And many people are now criticizing Israel for the conflict that's happening in the Middle East and what's happening in Judea and Samaria. They're not remembering what started this 3 years ago.
10: They're not. Look at the videos. Look at the videos that the terrorists themselves took. I mean, think about it. I've been from Matula in the north down to Nero's near Gaza about a year after that. This was a horrific incident. When you videotape yourself beheading someone or Right. shooting someone at close range, I was at the bus stop where the young man caught seven different grenades that came in. He missed the eighth one, but all of this was on film. That was a courageous young Israeli that had seven catches, missed the eighth.
8: Congressman, I got to leave it there. Thanks for joining us. Folks, stick with us. We'll be back after this.
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0: thanks so much for joining us. 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You'll also have our Washington Stand, which is news and commentary from a biblical perspective, as well as my daily devotional, Stand on the Word. All of that is found on the Stand Firm app. All right, on yesterday's program, we had a House Oversight Committee. We had the House Oversight Committee Chairman, James Comer, on to discuss the Justice Department report that was released yesterday, detailing how the infamous 2021 Garland memo was the product of pressure from the Biden administration officials at the White House and the Department of Justice. The same day the report was released, the Department of Justice and the Department of Education sent a joint letter to state attorneys general about protecting parental rights based upon the infractions that were identified in the report. Joining us now to discuss this letter is Montana Attorney General Austin Knutson. General Knutson, welcome back to Washington Watch. Thanks so much for joining us.
1: Absolutely. Thanks for having me, Tony.
0: So I think it's refreshing to have a federal administration, Department of Justice, Department of Education, that is backing the parental rights that states like yours want to uphold.
1: Well, it absolutely is. And credit to President Trump, to AG Blanche, to Secretary McMahon for, you'll excuse the pun, for laying the smackdown on this kind of just egregious behavior that we saw come out of the Biden White House, that we saw come from AG Merrick Garland, targeting parents, targeting free speech, targeting parental rights. So this is just a 180-degree shift from what we saw from 5 years ago.
0: So, General, how can the states take this report that details what took place, then provides guidance to the states? How can this be taken and kind of solidified so that if the pendulum swings back the other direction, we've got protections in place for parents?
1: Well, I'll tell you what I'm going to do with it, Tony. Our state legislature meets here in just a couple of months. We're one of those weird states where we only meet for 90 days every other year. So we've got a pretty good gap here, but I'm going to take this to our state legislature, and I'm going to make sure all of our legislators on the education committees, on the judiciary committees, understand what was going on. I think a lot of times your rank and file local officials, local electeds, don't know this stuff. And as rural and red as even Montana is, we've certainly seen some of these instances where some of these, you know, very progressive school boards, some of the teachers' unions have acted in this predatory way, and we want to make sure they're never infringing on parents' rights, never stifling their First Amendment rights or their right to parent their children. So that's how I'm going to use this.
0: You know, General, that's a really good point, because just because it's not happening in your school district, because you live in a rural conservative area, doesn't mean it's not happening. In fact, it could even be happening there. But you, as you pointed out, you've got some of these more progressive cities that are pursuing these policies, oftentimes under the radar. This is what we're finding, even in my home state of Louisiana, conservative red state, but we've had to prompt our legislature to be a little more aggressive in setting a standard at the state level so that we don't see this at the local level undermining the rights of parents.
1: Well, I think that's such an important point, Tony. Now, I come from an extremely rural area of America. I would argue maybe the most extremely rural area in America. When I got elected attorney general, we had to take our three school-age kids out of their junior high and grade school, our little local public school, and move them here to our state capital. But that was during COVID, and we were even horrified what we found was going on in our little local school back in our rural school district. I mean, even at that point, for as red and as conservative as we all thought we were, we were even horrified what we found in some of these rural school districts that are still being controlled by a lot of these very liberal education groups and were being directed by the Biden administration, unfortunately. So it really is one of those situations where you can't just assume it's not happening in your backyard and think this is only a big city problem. This does happen. It leaks out. This stuff is pernicious.
0: Yeah,
1: it gets out and it infects even some of these local school districts. So we have to stay vigilant.
0: And the best antidote is parental involvement, which is exactly what the Biden administration was targeting. They were trying to shame, silence these parents, which had were exposing what was happening in these schools. And that's why it's so important that parents understand, number one, they have a God-given right to protect their children, but they have a responsibility to do that as well. And so they need to stand up. Sometimes it's painful, but as we've seen here, truth did prevail in this case.
1: Well, and I think it's also really important. I mean, absolutely, you have a God-given right to parent your children. But it's also important to recognize that that right has been recognized by the U.S. Supreme Court. It's been codified by the United States Congress. No matter how much some liberal teachers union official is going to stand up and scream at you, no matter how loudly a school board official is going to slam a gavel and tell you you don't have the right to tell them what to do to your child in their school district, you absolutely do.
0: Yeah.
1: As long as it's within bounds of the law. And that's what's so scary about when you read this Garland memo and you read some of the instances that came out of this report just a few days ago. This is egregious stuff. I mean, you had parents who were not domestic terrorists. They were voicing their opinion, were voicing their concerns about how their child was being treated and some of the activities that were going on at the school that were done without parental consent. And you had the Biden administration literally directing prosecutors and criminal investigators to treat these parents like domestic terrorists.
0: Yeah.
1: That is absolutely ridiculous, uncalled for. And again, credit to AG Blanche, credit to Secretary McMahon, and to this president for taking this so seriously.
0: I certainly hope some people that were behind this could be held accountable. In this memo, we see how often this radical gender ideology clashes with parental rights and religious freedom. In those cases, what should take precedent?
1: Parental rights and children's safety has to take the front seat. I mean, the most egregious example that's referenced in this report from just a day or two ago came out of Loudoun County, Virginia. I think we all know the case we're talking about. That was a case that arguably got Governor Youngkin elected governor in that state 5 short years ago. But this was an amazing case where you had a disabled girl go into the girls' restroom at the public school and be sexually assaulted by a transgender boy who had been allowed into that girl's bathroom by a liberal school district and their quote-unquote transgender bathroom policy.
0: Right. And parents spoke out. Parents spoke out, and they were targeted by the Biden administration. General, we got to leave it there. I want to thank you for joining us. Thanks for your leadership. Folks, stick with us. We'll be back after this.
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0: 2028, employers with five or more employees, this would be businesses, organizations, whatever, will be required to incorporate anti-hate speech instruction into their workplace harassment training. Now, there's no exemption for churches or religious organization. Now, the legislation does not provide a traditional definition, legal definition, of hate speech, although it describes the speech covered by the training as speech that vilifies, humiliates, or incites hatred against people based on projected characteristics. So given the broad language in the law, could churches now be pressured under the law in California to teach against the Bible? Joining us now to discuss this, Greg Burt, Vice President of California Family Council, which is the family policy council in California that accomplishes at the state level what the Family Research Council does at the national level. Greg, welcome back to Washington Watch. Thanks for joining us.
1: Well, thanks so much for caring about what's happening here in California. We need your help.
0: Well, I've been tracking this, I know that you, the California Family Council, has been fighting AB 1803 along with some other legislation all year long. So as I characterize it, did I get it correct?
1: No, you're right. I mean, one of the issues that we brought up in our testimony was that, you know, what does it mean to vilify? What speech actually humiliates? And as you know, many times legislators consider many Christian beliefs when they're expressed, especially regarding sexuality or gender, they accuse us of, you know, hating people, right? That's the farthest thing from our mind, but we are simply advocating for our view that sex is determined by biology and God created us both male and female. Well, to many people, that is humiliating and that incites hatred. And so that's the problem with this legislation.
0: But could, theoretically, I mean, a church then forced to train their staff with policies that are antithetical to biblical teaching? I mean, that's essentially what's being set up here.
1: Right. Well, currently, all businesses with more than five employees, that's for-profit, nonprofit, they're already required to go through sexual harassment training. And we found out several years ago, they redefined what sexual harassment means to include gender identity. So it's already part of the law requiring everybody to take this training that requires and how are you going to define discrimination based on gender identity? Well, the California Civil Rights Department says misgendering is harassment, right? And so this training is on top of that already egregious training. And so we've been reporting on this, and you know, we've been talking to attorneys, and the way that they define employer in this particular law, it does not exclude churches. And so even our own attorney who covers us and other churches, he's been saying, yeah, you're going to have to come up with a sexual harassment training. And so far, I don't think a lot of churches realize this. That includes gender identity, and now it's going to include anti-hate training starting in a couple years.
0: So will the curriculum, is this something that the state develops, or does each entity develop their own?
1: Yeah, right now, the state puts together a free curriculum. That's how they do it with sexual harassment training. And then, but you're not required to use that training. You can come up with your own. But we don't know exactly what anti-hate is going to include. Right. I mean, you saw that definition, speech that humiliates. Now, what does that mean?
0: Right.
1: It really depends on the person who's receiving the language regarding it. You know, there's a lot of.
0: It's always vague. I mean, it's always vague, for intentionally vague. So what if the churches say, look, separation of church and state, stay out of our business. We're not doing this. What happens?
1: Well, that's exactly what they need to do, right? What I think the state is doing is it's trying to intimidate churches into following through with this, you know, they should not be receiving any kind of ideological training from the state on any moral issue, right?
0: Actually, the state needs to get training from the church as to what is right and wrong, because most of what that governor out in California does is immoral and insane.
1: Right. Exactly. That's why what churches need to be doing is asking for religious accommodations, right? Which the law, the federal law and the state law already require businesses to accommodate people's faith if they're being required to do something that violates their faith. So what we need churches to do is this is one of those points in history here in California where civil disobedience is going to be necessary.
0: I was going to say, Greg, this is one of those Acts 4 moments. I just think that the churches need to tell the government, thanks, but no thanks. We'll take care of our own and just see what the state does. Because here's my concern, Greg, is that if the churches fold in compromise on biblical truth on this, the state's going to push something else even more egregious the next time.
1: Absolutely. I mean, I'm sure they're already thrilled that they get to retrain the entire population to believe what they believe regarding gender identity. And so once we get accustomed to this and say, well, this is just what this California requires, I guess we have to do it. No, you don't.
0: Yeah.
1: Folks, you got to resist. And that includes individual employees. Like, right. And so that's what we are encouraging people to do. And we are having success. We have some attorneys we're working with, and when people have been asking for religious accommodations, they have been accommodated.
0: Hey, Greg, we got to leave it there. We'll continue to track this and keep folks informed. Folks, stick with us. We'll be back with more after this.
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0: 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You can find it in the App Store, the Stand Firm app. You'll have Washington Watch. You'll have the Washington Stand, which is our news and commentary from a biblical perspective. And you'll also have my daily devotional, Stand on the Word. All right, for our friends in Missouri, I'll be out there later this month to help shore up support for Amendment 3, which will restore pro-life values back to your state's constitution. On October 22nd, I'll be in Jefferson City to speak at an event hosted by the Pregnancy Help Center of Central Missouri. And then on Sunday, October the 25th, I'll be preaching all three morning services at Fellowship Church in Kansas City. So, if you're in the area, come join us. Our word for today comes from Ecclesiastes chapter 7. Consider the work of God, for who can make straight what he has made crooked? In the day of prosperity, be joyful. But in the day of adversity, consider. Surely God has appointed the one as well as the other. Solomon reminds us to embrace this moment with thanksgiving. In the day of prosperity, be joyful. But in the day of adversity, consider the work of God. Consider what God is doing and accept God's will, not with a fatalistic attitude of helplessness, but with submission and gratitude for what God is teaching us through difficulty. We can confidently rest in God's plans and purposes, knowing that, as Paul wrote, we know that all things work together for good to those who love God and to those who are the called according to his purpose. So, whether today is a day of prosperity or a day of adversity, embrace God, what God has entrusted to you. Be thankful, remain faithful, and trust him with what comes next. To join our journey through the Bible, text Bible to 67742. That's Bible to 67742. All right, tomorrow marks 3 years since the October 7th terrorist attack on Israel. And while a ceasefire between Israel and Hamas remains in effect on paper, the Gaza-based terrorist group is still armed and remains a threat to the Jewish state. According to a statement today from the Office of Israel's Defense Minister, Israeli forces have been placed on high alert following intelligence that suggests Hamas may be planning attacks against Israeli forces in Gaza on the anniversary of October the 7th. And now, while Iran is reportedly having difficulty funding Hamas with all their own financial problems because of the blockades, the terrorist group Hamas has a global network of secret funding sources. And that network extends into the United States. In fact, on Friday, the Department of Justice announced that it had disrupted an international Hamas fundraising network that allegedly solicited donations under the guise of providing humanitarian relief to Palestinians in Gaza, while actually funneling money to Hamas. Three men were arrested in the United States, including two brothers from Covington, Louisiana. With me now in studio to discuss this and much more is Congresswoman Julia Letlow, a member of the House Appropriations Committee and the Education and Workforce Committee. She represents the 5th Congressional District of Louisiana. Congresswoman Letlow, welcome back to Washington Watch.
7: It's always great to be with you, Tony. Thank you for having me again.
0: Well, it's good to see you. I know you've been crisscrossing the state. Louisiana, I've been across the state many, many times as a candidate and advocating for different things. You know, you wouldn't think that we would have a funding network for terrorists in the state of Louisiana.
7: You would not. It's terrifying, actually. They're in our back door. We've been talking about this for years. And as a concerned mom of two small children, it's something that I think of quite often. And we have to do everything that we can to protect our country.
0: And what's interesting about this, I think they're playing upon the sympathy of Americans. And I actually think this is a part of fueling the anti-Semitic and the anti-Israel viewpoints we have. You know, collecting money for the Gazans when, in fact, this money was going to Hamas to kill people.
7: Right. And definitely playing on our youth, if you will. Yeah. So I was a part of that now famous committee hearing in Education and Workforce where we held presidents and administrators accountable for terrorist activity, terrorist organizations that were in support of terrorist activity on October 7th. And we held them accountable. And I will continue to do that in Congress and in the Senate.
0: What was interesting about that, there are a lot of criticism about doing that, but it did expose a lot.
7: Absolutely. And the fact that these organizations were given a megaphone in order to promote terrorist messaging. And as an educator, a former educator myself, I know that it starts there with our youth. We have to do a better job.
0: So let's talk about that for a moment, Julia, because the education is fundamental because that's what shapes people's views of things. And when we look at what's happening on not just college campuses, but secondary and elementary education, we're really not learning our history, especially right now with we see this rise of the support for socialism.
7: Right.
0: I mean, it's almost as we forgot what happened, you know, in the 20th century.
7: Absolutely. It's frightening to me. We have to teach our children not only what happened in history and how we can learn from it, but to have pride in our country again. And that freedom is not free. You know, I was just talking to my kiddos about our 250th birthday, and they said, oh, my goodness, Mom, we're so old as a country. And I said, no, we're not. We're really a baby republic. And my goodness, isn't she worth fighting for? But let me tell you why. And so it really is. It starts in the classroom, goes all the way up. But I find it disheartening that our young people today are embracing socialism when they have no idea what men and women gave their lives

0: by our legislature. So I offered that on a federal level, because I want every parent to have a seat when it comes to your child's education. You should be able to look at your child's curriculum and know what they are being taught. And if you don't agree with it, then you should be able to lawfully go to your school board and voice your concerns. In our country, it is wild to me that I have to say that that was not always the case. These right. parents were being labeled domestic terrorists by our own government.
1: Well, and of course, this week, mm-hmm. in fact, it was yesterday, the Department of Justice releasing the memo on the Garland, or the report on the Garland memo, saying what we thought was the case. This was all orchestrated by the White House and the Department of Justice.
0: Absolutely, which is why it's so important when we think about these midterms coming up that we don't go backwards into where this country was. I hope everybody can remember how far we've come when they go on November 3rd to vote.
1: So let me ask you about that. When you know, you've been in Congress now in your second term?
0: Third year. Yes.
1: Time flies.
0: It does. It really does.
1: When you first approached Congress, did you think that you would be facing a midterm election like we have coming up, where it's really such a contrast of worldviews? I mean, as the speaker who's on with me each week, we talk about a common sense approach. Mm-hmm. We were talking crazy, now we're talking communist.
0: Right.
1: I mean, it's that radical of a contrast between the two ideologies that are seeking to govern our nation.
0: Sure. And, you know, I mean, we always say this every election cycle. This is the most consequential election of our lifetimes. But I really feel it this time, Tony, that there's so much at stake here. When I first came in, yes, it was a battle over, us versus their ideology. But I'd never seen it ramped up to the level that it is right now, with the DSA coming in and having their candidates win.
1: Right.
0: These people will be running the government. And that is a frightful scenario.
1: That's important to point out, because in these really deep blue cities that have advanced these DSA candidates, they will win their elections. Mm-hmm. So they will be in Congress. The question then is, which party is in the majority? Mm-hmm. If the Democratic Party is in majority, then those candidates are sitting members of Congress will have a tremendous influence in shaping the policy priorities of their party.
0: Correct. When you are in the majority, you have access to more influential committee assignments. They will be in those committees, mark
1: They'll
0: my word.
1: Chair them.
0: Yes,
1: chair
0: exactly. Them. And then on the Senate side, God forbid, we have to maintain the majority there, because you understand how much more power a senator has. It's one of 100. Right. And you can stop the entire process if you so choose. So if you have a socialist, communist person serving in the Senate, that is even more terrifying.
1: And when we look at, we've talked about on the program, going into this midterm election, it's jump ball as to who's going to control both chambers. And so it's so important that people are educated, they're informed, and they go out and vote. And, and by the way, folks, we have resources at frcaction.org. We have voter guides, actually personalized voter guides that you can get. So go to frcaction.org. Another issue, again, involving Louisiana. Louisiana, small state, but involved in a lot of stuff. Our Attorney General, Liz Merle, has been leading the effort in a lawsuit against the FDA regarding mifepristone. And that is the abortion drug that has really, in many ways, replaced abortion clinics.
0: Right,
1: because now mailboxes become a delivery system for abortion. You serve on the Appropriations Subcommittee on Agriculture, Rural Development, and the Food and Drug Administration. They are supposed to give an update to the court tomorrow on whether or not they are doing the study. Where do you stand on that? What are your concerns with what you see happening at the FDA?
0: I stand with our Attorney General. I'm so proud to stand with her in leading this effort. It is so important that we push back on this. Again, just like you said, after Roe versus Wade, this was their way to continue their pro-murder stance. And we have to do everything that we can to fight for life. And I'll continue doing that on the House side, and then hopefully on the Senate side as well. But we have to push back against this. I'm so proud that Louisiana is leading the charge. We have a fighter in our Attorney General.
1: She was sitting there where you are last week. We were discussing this because, and back when I was in the legislature, I did a number of the early pro-life

0: flaws.
1: Mm-hmm.
0: Louisiana has always been a pro-life state.
1: Mm-hmm.
0: And this is shocking because we actually now have, according to some estimates, it's hard to determine exactly because reporting is not required, and all of this is done with abortion pills being sent in from outside mm-hmm. of state against mm-hmm. Louisiana law. But the estimates are abortions in Louisiana now are actually higher than they were before the overturn of Roe.
1: Absolutely disheartening. Should not be happening, especially with Louisiana, the way our laws are written. You know, to not even have to see a practitioner before receiving these pills.
0: Any oversight whatsoever, any medical oversight.
1: And my subcommittee chairman, Andy Harris on agriculture, was an anesthesiologist before he came to Congress and talks about when you have an ectopic pregnancy, taking these pills, what it can do, it can harm, it can put the woman's life in jeopardy.
0: Right.
1: And so there's so many other factors that play here, not to mention that it is morally and ethically wrong, but there are other factors too that we need to talk about as well.
0: You know, continuing talking about the sanctity of human life, last week marked the 50th anniversary mm-hmm. of the Hyde Amendment,
1: yes.
0: Which prohibits the use of federal dollars going to fund abortions. We know that that's been circumvented in many ways through Obamacare and others.
1: Mm-hmm.
0: And this is an issue that used to be bipartisan.
1: Right.
0: Both parties did not, you know, feel like it was right to force taxpayers to mm-hmm. fund abortion. But that's gone.
1: Mm-hmm.
0: It's just one party now that mm-hmm. is willing to say, no, we're not going to force taxpayers to be involved in something they find morally wrong.
1: And as someone who has been in the room when Democrats were in charge and when Republicans were in charge, and we fight this battle every single year through appropriations because we have to go hard to protect the Hyde Amendment. And every year I remind my colleagues, this was a bipartisan effort that was agreed upon. And for all of you to now have changed your tune, and I think it's somewhere close to 80% of the electorate still believes firmly that taxpayer dollars should not go to fund abortions.
0: Right. Even those who may support abortion do not believe that that we should force others to engage in something they find morally reprehensible.
1: Right.
0: Congresswoman Letlow, last time you were on the program, we were kind of discussing a little bit about your history. You were, in fact, I was thinking of you as I started this segment with the passage from Ecclesiastes, mm-hmm. because you would have never thought that you would have been in Congress, because your husband, who became ill and died, mm-hmm. Was ready to step in. Mm-hmm. He had been elected, was ready to begin Congress, and you stepped in his role. What has been the most, we just got about a minute and a half left, what's been the most informative, the thing that has you have found most impactful in your time in Congress?
1: The amazing people who are serving our country, the faith-filled, faith-driven people who I've met in Washington, D.C. that come from all over the country has given me so much hope that God has not abandoned our capital. He has not abandoned our country. My mother prays over it every single day. She's quick to remind me that there are some incredible people who are here for the right reasons and just doing a wonderful job for the people who they serve. So that has been one of the most refreshing, given me optimism things moving forward.
0: That is a good reminder because I often talk about that because people don't see that. Mm-hmm. They don't hear that on the news. It's not talked about.
1: Right.
0: But there are probably more people that feel they're in Washington, D.C., called by God Amen. To serve at this moment. And you're absolutely right.
1: Mm-hmm.
0: It does give us a sense that God is not finished with our country yet.
1: Mm-hmm.
0: Congresswoman Letlow, I want to thank you for joining us. Always great to see you.
1: Nice to see you, Tony. Thank you.
0: All right. And folks, I want to thank you for joining us as well. Again, check out the website, TonyPerkins.com, and download the Stand Firm app. And go to frcaction.org and get the voter information so that you can be an informed and engaged citizen. Our republic was not made for spectators. It was made for participants. Until next time, I leave you with the encouraging words of the Apostle Paul. When you've prayed, prepared, and taken your stand, by all means, keep standing.
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4: Oh, hey, friends. Oh, my gosh. Look where we are, behind the scenes of our next filming of Coffee with Kim. I'm so excited you're here. And if you thought the previous seasons were great, just wait. You're not going to believe who's stopping by for coffee.

0: Hello, everyone, and welcome back to Coffee, Conversations of Friends of Faith to Encourage and Equip. I'm Kim Crable, your host. So delighted to be with you. Today, I have the great honor to welcome to our show someone who is not only beautiful on the outside, but radiates God's beauty from her innermost being, her heart. She is so multi-gifted that it's difficult to describe her, but I can say very confidently that she uses all that she has and all that she is to serve God and His people. And when we return from this short break, today's guest and my friend, Michelle Wilkins, will be here to tell us what she's learned of God's incredible love and freedom during the best of times and during the darkest of times. So grab your coffee. We'll be right back.
1: 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Along the way, you'll help other hurting people change their burdens to blessings.
0: Hello, everyone, and welcome back to Coffee. Oh my gosh, this is one of my favorite days because I have one of my favorite people with me, Michelle Wilkins. Thank you so much for being here, friend.
2: Oh my gosh, I'm so excited to be here.
0: Oh, I am too. And listen, I was trying to list everything that you do. I mean, not only are you gorgeous on the outside, but like I said, the love of Jesus just radiates from you. And He's given you so many opportunities to serve Him and to serve His people. You're a writer. You're a recording artist. You're a speaker. You're a TV host. You're a missionary, which I love. I love, and I've told you this, I love these pictures of you, you know, in the trenches, in the mud, serving kids in other countries. What else do you do, Michelle? Just tell us a little bit about you.
2: Well, listen, I'd love to share the gospel, whether it be through song, whether it be through just action, just holding someone who feels invisible. And so I use all of it. And sometimes people tell you, you know, pick one thing. Pick one thing. You know, you can't, you know, if you do too many things and you won't do well with it. I don't submit to that. God has gifted me and we're going to use God's power through all of it. So,
0: yes, you know, one thing that I've learned being a believer and being the daughter of the King is that we don't have to live by the statistics
2: That's
0: of
2: right.
0: this world. So
2: That's
0: we can,
2: right.
0: we don't have to just do one thing.
2: That's right.
0: We can do all things through God
2: through
0: who gives
2: Christ.
0: us.
2: Yes.
0: Right.
2: Exactly.
0: So, yeah. Well, let's get into one of the things that I love about what we talk about, because it goes into a subject that I think is so critically important for believers to truly understand, and that is the thought that if we're doing everything that God wants us to do and we're trying to be everything that He wants us to be, that then we should never have a heartbreak or a problem or a struggle. I don't know where we got that from, because it's not truth, but when someone looked at you, Michelle, they might think that. They go, oh, I bet she has the charmed life. But you've had a lot of heartbreak, haven't you?
2: Absolutely.
0: Can we just talk about that a little bit? Yeah,
2: absolutely. So, you know, congratulations. We're pregnant. And we are ecstatic. We are telling a few of our friends and family members. And I'm just like, okay, let's get our minds ready for this sweet one that's coming. And so we go back to the doctor a couple of weeks later, and I remember the nurse looking at the screen and her face falls. And she says, I'm so sorry, honey, there's no longer a heartbeat. And I remember thinking, I'm sorry, those words didn't quite make sense. And she says it again, and I remember my husband, he just collapsed on my chest and began to weep. And then he asked the woman, please, just check again. And I know that she did not want to do that, because then she'd have to say it again, and she checked. And she said, I'm so sorry. And I remember getting into the car and feeling pretty numb. And it felt like the darkness was coming. That's the best way I can describe it. Mm. Like the accusations of God being good. Like, how could he allow this to happen?
0: Because we think that.
2: We think that. You know, you do mission work. You help the poor. You do all, you know, go down the list of all the wonderful things you do for God.
0: Right.
2: So therefore, this shouldn't happen to you.
0: Right.
2: And what I didn't know is that in the midst of this, I had a sense of entitlement.
0: Yes.
2: Like, I don't deserve this to happen to me.
0: Yes.
2: And that ugly thinking came out of my spirit, and I had to say, God, forgive me.
0: Mm.
2: I think I'm good. Based on what? Mm. Right? And so
0: our works. Because
2: our works.
0: That's what we, yes. And we, yes.
2: And the Bible clearly says, don't do that.
0: Exactly.
2: Don't do that. Mm-hmm. And so I didn't even know that was in there until I faced this situation. And then we're on our way home, and I remember it was a crossroads moment for me because, all right, I'm looking at my radio and it says Count It All Joy. Now, it's turned all the way down so I can't hear the song, but it says Count It All Joy. And that irritated me, Kim.
0: Mm-hmm.
2: It irritated me. It frustrated me. What do you mean Count It All Joy when you go through various trials and tribulations? But it haunted me so deeply that it was almost like the Holy Spirit was tapping me on the shoulder saying, I'm trying to show you that you have a choice in this moment.
0: Mm-hmm.
2: And I said, okay, I'm here in one of the most painful places of my life. I'm going to prove you right or wrong.
0: There you go.
2: And I said, I'm going to try to do this your way because the alternative was beckoning me to come into this pit. And Kim, I didn't know how long I was going to be in that pit if I fell in there.
0: In that deep darkness that was just going to surround you.
2: It was,
0: is where we lose ourselves so many times.
2: Oh my gosh.
0: Yes.
2: Yes.
0: Mm-hmm.
2: And I knew that it was going to be overwhelming and I didn't know who I would be.
0: Right.
2: After I came out of that, right?
0: If you ever would.
2: If I ever would.
0: Mm-hmm. Yeah.
2: And so I said, okay. We're going to see if your power is real. Let's go.
0: Yes.
2: And so I began to hum. That's the only thing I knew to do.
0: Yeah.
2: I began to hum. Then the words of, you are good, good, oh, good. I kept singing that. And then it became this time of worship. 6 hours later, Kim, I was in a place of worship. At first, I didn't feel God's presence, but I was trying. But oh, my God, Kim.
0: You were obedient before the feeling came.
2: Before the feeling came.
0: You were doing what was right, even when it didn't feel right.
2: Absolutely.
0: Which is what God's Word really calls us to do.
2: Yeah.
0: Yeah.
2: And I'm telling you, I've never felt the presence so tough before or even after. I hope I feel it again one day. But in that moment, he stepped into my home, Kim,
0: mm-hmm.
2: and it was like liquid love poured over me. And it was like the force field around me where all those arrows and darts of accusations of, is God good? And how could he allow this to happen to you? They began to fade away. And his presence came in and just overwhelmed my soul.
0: Mm.
2: It was the most beautiful moment in my life.
0: But you're going to have to hang on to that because you had a lot more coming.
2: Yes. So I didn't know that that moment was going to teach me how to walk through seven more miscarriages.
0: Seven more miscarriages.
2: Yes.
0: That's heart-wrenching. That's more than you think your heart can handle.
2: Yeah.
0: Did that worship carry through that? I mean, I know that a lot of our friends are listening today that are in a deep grieving. They've lost children. They had miscarriages. You know, they've had marriages. They've just different, these things that we're grieving about.
2: Yeah.
0: Why is it, Michelle, what is it about us that we think that God must have abandoned us or something's wrong or he doesn't love us? Let's talk about that. How did you approach that and how did you walk through that?
2: I realized, and I believe the Holy Spirit helped me in that moment to realize that sometimes the enemy likes to hitchhike on the back of our grief.
0: Yes.
2: So in the moments where we're grieving something, he also is injecting these lies about God and about yourself. He wants you to feel guilty. Maybe you did something wrong. And again, accusing God of not being who he says he is, right? And then all of a sudden, you begin to take several steps back from the Lord. You'll still go to church. You'll still be in the choir. You'll still serve and go to that conference. But in your heart, you've taken several steps back from the Lord.
0: Mm.
2: And when you do that, the fullness of what God intended for you to do and become in the earth is now in jeopardy. Because now you don't want to believe for anything big or powerful just in case God disappoints me.
0: Right.
2: Yeah.
0: Exactly.
2: Yeah.
0: And we don't understand. I think about all the way back in the Gospel of John. You remember when Jesus and the disciples were walking and they look over and they see the blind man? And what did the ones who knew Jesus best said, who sinned?
2: That's right.
0: Was it him or was it his parents? Remember? So we automatically take that on. Yeah. Oh, we must have done something wrong.
2: Yes.
0: And so I believe that's one of the reasons that as in the church that we're paralyzed to our hurt and our pain because we're so fearful of being judged or people making these accusations against us.
2: Yes.
0: But if we remember how Jesus answered that question, neither he nor his parents
2: That's
0: sinned,
2: right.
0: This is so that my work could be displayed in him. And don't you see how God has displayed his work in you, Michelle?
2: Listen, if you're going to go through trials and tribulations, and the Bible says we will,
0: yes,
2: by all means, let them fill you up with his power. Let them bring freedom to yourself and to those around you.
0: Yes.
2: We're all going to go through things.
0: Yes.
2: But God has a way of changing things around and causing you to be a light in the midst of darkness through that very difficult time.
0: Yes. You know, and you quoted that scripture that I love, in this world you will have.
2: It's
0: a promise.
2: It's a promise.
0: You will have trials and tribulations. That right there should negate any of us from thinking that no matter what we do or how obedient we
2: That's
0: are
2: right.
0: or how worshipful we are, that there are going to be trials and tribulations. But the rest of the sentence, but, you know, be of good heart. Take heart, for I have
2: overcome.
0: And I love this, Michelle.
2: Yes.
0: I love where he says, I've overcome the world. He doesn't say, I've overcome your trial. I've overcome your tribulation. He says, I've overcome
2: the
0: all of it.
2: World.
0: Yeah,
2: everything.
0: All of it.
2: Yes.
0: And you're in my hand. And
2: yes.
0: And so my hope in doing this segment was that people could see that we could go back to freedom mm-hmm. in our life and whatever has happened, to be able to shake off, you know, I think about Paul shaking off the snake, to shake
2: yeah.
0: off the shame, guilt, and regret
2: yes.
0: so that we can take our stand in
2: yes.
0: where we are
2: yes.
0: and allow God to use
2: yes.
0: our story for his glory.
2: Absolutely.
0: And don't you think that's what he's done so many times in your life?
2: Oh my goodness. I remember that it was really important for me to take this very painful unanswered why.
0: Yes.
2: Sometimes you won't know. That unanswered why, and raise it up to the Father and say, if you never tell me why, I'm still going to worship you. I'm still going to love you. I'm still going to pursue you. I won't slow my pace in you. I'm going to run after you with all of my heart. And so if you don't bring a child into my life, mm. I'm still going to give you the glory and honor. You're still good.
0: Mm.
2: And in that moment, I can't even begin to tell you the anointing that filled the room.
0: Yes.
2: Oh my gosh.
0: I feel it.
2: It was.
0: This, I feel it here.
2: It was so profound.
0: Yes.
2: And that gave me the strength to be able to walk through the next. I didn't know I was going to have seven more.
0: Yeah.
2: Before the Lord blessed me with two beautiful baby boys.
0: Yes.
2: And even then, he didn't have to do that, but he did.
0: Yes.
2: And I give him glory for that.
0: Yes.
2: But I told him, no matter what, I'm your girl, I'm your daughter, and I'm not going anywhere.
0: Oh.
2: Yeah.
0: That's the message. That's the message, is because, you know, we're told God's plan is greater than our plan.
2: Yeah.
0: He is doing something. There's this puzzle being put together. And, you know, in the end, he says he's going to make all things beautiful. So if it's not beautiful, he hasn't finished, right?
2: That's right.
0: And so we all have a plan.
2: That's right.
0: We really connect more in our pain, don't
2: yes.
0: you think?
2: Oh, my gosh. So when you're on the mountain, things are great, right?
0: Yes.
2: But you'll never have the opportunity. And something powerful happens when you can worship in the dark.
0: Yes.
2: When you can praise and declare his goodness in the dark. There is something that happens within yourself,
0: yes.
2: within the atmosphere around you that empowers you. Oh, God. It empowers you
0: yes.
2: to also help others. There's an anointing that comes when you can, as you receive the fact that he's overcome this moment.
0: Yes.
2: And now you have an anointing for that specific situation to go out
0: mm-hmm.
2: and bless other women who are absolutely just wrecked by the fact that they've lost a sweet one. And as a result, God has brought so many women to me
0: yes.
2: Who've gone through this, and I've been able to help and encourage them through this process and celebrate when God did bless
0: yeah.
2: and be with them when they're as they're still waiting.
0: Yeah.
2: And so while I was going through this, I was wondering, where is the voice about this particular situation? It's almost like it's a secret thing that no one really wants to talk about,
0: right.
2: but it happens so much.
0: Yes.
2: And it actually disables so many women.
0: Yes.
2: And men.
0: Yes.
2: And I wanted to be able to say, listen, I will tell my story.
0: Yes.
2: And tell you how I walked through it with the Lord.
0: Yes.
2: And hopefully it will encourage people to say, you know what? I'm not going to let anything slow my pace in God. I'm going to be who you call me to be before the foundations of the world. I will be who you've called me to be in the fullness of what you desired.
3: Yes.
2: And along this journey of mine, whatever comes and whatever goes, I'm staying with you. I'm staying with you.
3: I love that. We are being paralyzed by the pain. And if we will just look deeper, we will find a purpose in it.
2: Absolutely.
3: And it doesn't mean that there's a happy, there's a joy.
2: That's right.
3: You know, what is grief? Grief is sadness that has no place to go. You know, we can give it out. We can use it for God's glory. And what is it? Revelations 12:11? By the blood of the Lamb, by the telling of our stories,
2: yes, yes,
3: others will overcome.
2: Yes.
3: And that's, If we can find our identity in Christ, if we can believe,
2: that,
3: trust in,
2: yes,
3: Him with all our hearts and lean not into our own understanding, right?
2: Mm-hmm.
3: And accept where we are, then there is a benefit in that, a surgence of God's purpose that we really can be used to be a voice of hope to those around us.
2: Yes.
3: And I think that's where we must get to as a church. I love what you said about... Even if you don't. Of course, the Hebrew boys,
2: yeah,
3: in the book of Daniel, right? That's what they declared. You know, you could save us. You don't have to throw us in the furnace. You know, God could save us. But even if He doesn't, mm-hmm, you know, we will serve Him.
2: Mm-hmm.
3: And wow, what a strong proclamation that,
2: yeah,
3: we can make in our lives.
2: You have to remember the alternative.
3: Yeah.
2: God is our source of life. If something causes you to release or step away from Him, the alternative is depression, guilt,
3: yes,
2: shame, utter brokenness, bitterness,
3: silence,
2: mm-hmm, and not being who God called you to be. And then it bleeds into your children.
3: Mm-hmm.
2: When you become bitter, it just bleeds into your generation. The enemy wants to bleed into your generation,
3: yes,
2: because of the way you responded to something. And I said, no, mommy's going to be healed.
3: Yes.
2: I'm going to receive, do this thing God's way,
3: mm-hmm,
2: because this is bigger than me.
3: Yes.
2: This is bigger than me.
3: Mm-hmm.
2: And I want to teach my children healthy ways to go through trials. And I've got to be the one to step in and do it.
3: Because,
2: mm-hmm, when you read these scriptures, they seem unattainable. Like,
3: yes,
2: how can these things really be?
3: Yes.
2: But in the reality of it, you have to step in and try God.
3: Yes.
2: And He will never fail you.
3: Right.
2: And
3: Burdens and Blessings, which you know is my first book, we I think it's the second chapter, we talk about how God's promises can sound as outlandish,
2: yes,
3: as the world's ass, right?
2: I've been there.
3: Well, we do.
2: Yes.
3: You know, and that's, so, okay, so let me ask you. You've been there when God's promises seem so outrageous, like these,
2: yes,
3: crazy ads we see on TV,
2: yes,
3: like, you know, take this cream and the wrinkles will be gone overnight, or, you know, all this. So how did you go from, another thing that I love is that as believers we go from, you know, believing in Jesus to believing Jesus, which,
2: yes,
3: is one of the largest,
2: oh my gosh,
3: leaps that
2: That's
3: we'll
2: it.
3: Take,
2: That's
3: right,
2: it.
3: To
2: That's
3: really
2: it.
3: Just believe Him. What were some of your first steps in just believing that promise had your name on it, even when nothing around you would prove that out?
2: It didn't make any sense to me, and I didn't even want to do it.
3: Mm-hmm.
2: Okay, let me just add that.
3: Yes.
2: However.
3: Good point.
2: However.
3: Yes.
2: I knew that up against what I'm feeling and up against God's word, one of those is real and true, and,
3: yeah,
2: one of them really isn't. And I closed my eyes and said, I'm going to jump in. With no unction of just feeling that I wanted to do that, but, mm-hmm, I'm going to jump in, I'm going to try you.
3: Yes.
2: And when I did, it was the best thing I've ever done in my life, because now I know God much more deeply,
3: yes,
2: deeper than I did before the trial,
3: yes,
2: and tribulation, right?
3: Yes.
2: I met Him in a way that I wouldn't take back if you asked me.
3: Right.
2: There's treasures in dark places if,
3: yes,
2: you would only allow God to escort you through those difficult moments.
3: Mm. That's so beautiful. Well, there are a lot of people right now that know that grief. They are bound by shame and guilt and regret because the voices have come in that says, mm-hmm, it has to be your fault. You weren't good enough. You didn't do enough.
2: Mm-hmm.
3: And so I pray that today's programming, in your words, will help them to begin to go into the Word and begin to find their freedom. Christ says to live as His free people. And that freedom, when Christ died, He said, it's done. You're free. Yes. So we can take up that freedom. Yes. But we have to take it. We can't wait until things are all better. We have to take it now, right?
2: Yes. Yes.
3: We're going to take a break. And when we come back, I want you to speak to those, Michelle, that, you know, are in a dark place, and just what would be your word of hope? Because God is all, He's our hope in every situation.
2: Absolutely.
3: So I want you to speak hope to them. And, you know, I think that when you talk, I'm just going to ask the Holy Spirit just to be released through the networks, that they will be able to cry, and they'll be able to take that step into saying what you said, even if you don't, even if this prayer, if this marriage doesn't, if we don't recover this marriage, if I don't have this child, if I have to stand at the cemetery, you know, because I have so many friends who, you know, are there with their children, all the losses, all the pains, that you're still my good, good Father.
2: Yes.
3: So think about that. And when we come back, Michelle, like no other person, is going to be able to give us a word of God's hope and healing.
2: Yes.
3: We'll be right back.
1: 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Yet it's the very thing we sometimes struggle with and fail to comprehend. 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
3: Hello, everyone, and welcome back to Coffee. Oh, my goodness. I was so looking forward to this show, and I just thank you for joining us. And, Michelle, just the message of hope. You know, the enemy comes to kill, steal, and destroy.
2: That's right.
3: He wants to silence us. He
2: That's
3: wants
2: right.
3: to cause us to stall. And he uses the things that are grieving us.
2: That's right.
3: Where Jesus, where God says, I want to come in. I want to sit with you. I want to comfort you. I want you to cast your cares upon me because I care for you.
2: Yes.
3: And we're so wrapped up in this hurt and pain that many times we can't see God and what He's trying to do.
2: Yeah.
3: And I know that I have a lot of friends out there, many friends in different countries that I've yet to meet, that are so paralyzed by the pain.
2: Yeah.
3: And the enemy is just racking them with guilt. And that just absolutely breaks my heart, because Jesus did come to set us free.
2: Yes.
3: So would you take a minute and just speak God's word, your hope, into those who are just grieving this moment, and so that hopefully they can be set free to fulfill the purpose that God has called.
2: Yes, yes. So there's two types of normals. There is a normal that everyone would agree in the earth is normal. But then there's a normal that's seated in heavenly places with Christ Jesus, completely contradicts this normal on earth. And you have to decide, I had to decide, which normal I was going to live by.
3: Mm-hmm.
2: Normal by the Word of God. And take those things that seem a little strange and a little too far-reaching, and actually try those things and find out that God's Word really is true, and it really works in every single situation. You know, I love the scripture, Isaiah 43:2, that says, when you pass through the waters, I'm going to be with you. When you pass through the rivers, it will not overtake you. When you pass through the fire, the flames will not overtake you. And that means that we're going to go through so many different things in this world. But oh, take heart. God is with us.
3: Mm-hmm.
2: That means everything. That changes everything. And He will be our shield and our fortress. There was something in me that it was almost like a holy anger to say, you know what? Through this situation, I'm not going to let it be a door that the enemy comes in, completely paralyzes me, stops me from being all of what God desires for me to be, mm-hmm. becomes a wall between me and my father and then bleeds into my generation? Are you kidding me?
3: Right.
2: We're all going to hurt, but the cost of yielding to that thing is mighty. Mm-hmm. And so you have to think about that and say, you know what? I'm going to try God, and I know he's going to undergird me, yes. and I know he's going to heal me, and I know he's going to keep me from allowing the enemy to come and run rush hour all over my life. The devil is a lie. Mm-hmm. Don't allow it. And so I just want you to remember the cost of believing God and being faithful in him.
3: And that's the hope. Yes. And when we know that we know that we know, when we've experienced that hope, what is it in Psalms 145? The Bible says that our voice can be a voice of hope that just expands yes. the generations.
2: Yes.
3: And so that's why that the enemy wants to silence us, but we can't be silenced. We have to take our stand and know who we are and let yes. God just use us however, in yes. whatever situation. Oh my gosh, thank you so much for coming by. And I just pray that our friends, I pray that you'll just really let this seep into your innermost pain, your innermost hurt, and begin to believe God.
2: Yes.
3: Believe him. You
2: yes.
3: believe in him. Believe him.
2: Yes.
3: And get to the point to where you say, I'm going to stand on this word, and God, I'm going to let you prove to me that you are faithful.
2: That's it.
3: Because if we do that, he will show himself
2: yes,
3: faithful.
2: He will.
3: Well, I'm going to go ahead and say goodbye today to you, because what I'm going to do is, Michelle, you talked about a song that you began just humming,
2: yes.
3: but then you found the words,
2: mm-hmm.
3: and it was really what carried you through
2: yes.
3: and brought you from the state of this deep grief to worship.
2: Yes.
3: And would you please close us out with
2: Absolutely.
3: That show today? Friends, thank you so much for joining us, and I can't wait to see you back again next time right here on Coffee. Michelle, it's all you, my friend.
2: God is faithful.

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3: Welcome to another very special edition of the Gospel Truth broadcast. I'm now into my fifth week, and this is also my final week to be playing excerpts from our Summer Family Bible Conference. For those of you who watch on a daily basis, I've said these things a lot of times, but this was a powerful conference, and I just felt like everybody needs to hear this. Even if you are outside of the U.S., I'm aware that this program is seen all around the world. We've got over 7 billion people who can watch this program any single day. So the vast majority of our audience is outside of the U.S. But I tell you, God established this nation not only to be a blessing to the individual people who live in this nation, but America has been a godly influence. Now, there's also bad that's been done, and if you want to look at the bad, it's there. But God has used this nation, and you need to know about what's happening in this nation and what the foundation of this nation is. And if nothing else, pray for us that we will live up to what God established this nation to be. And so I've been playing excerpts from this. We started yesterday with Bishop E.W. Jackson's, his second message during this conference, and we played the first half of that second message yesterday. We're going to conclude that today. But let me just mention that you can get the entire conference. This is 15 different sessions by some of the most powerful men, I believe, around ministering on this subject. And so we've got CDs, DVDs, and a USB that will have the audio and the video on there. And I tell you, this is just so important that people get this. And I actually have friends all over the world. I've ministered all around the world, 40-something nations. And I've had friends tell me that they love America. They celebrate Thanksgiving. And on Thanksgiving, they not only praise God for the things He's done in them individually and their relationship with the Lord, but they praise God for this nation, people all around the world. I tell you, God has used America to be salt and light. The world would be totally different if it wasn't for this nation that God raised up. And we need to be aware of that, and we need to be aware of the challenges, the things that are coming against this nation, and we need to learn how to stand up for it. So this is the second half of Bishop Jackson's message. I believe you'll be blessed. And at the end of the program, I'll come on and share with you about how you can receive all of these products.
4: We don't need the wicked to help us get what God has for us. You know, Matthew 6, 31 through 33, we're all familiar with it. We're not beggars. What's it say? We don't have to run around. Well, what shall we eat? What shall we drink? What shall we bear? Or if I can make it a little more time specific, where are we going to get our reparations? Who's going to give us affirmative action? Where do we get DEI? How are we going to get paid for what happened to our ancestors? Oh, I'm Irish. Who's going to repay me for my ancestors seeing signs? No Irish need apply. Goes on to say, well, after all these things the Gentiles seek. But our Heavenly Father knows what we need before we ask it. Seek first the kingdom of God and His righteousness, and all these things that the world thinks are so important, God will add to you as you need them. America's history is our history. America's success is our success. America's ancient landmarks are our ancient landmarks. That Declaration is mine. That Constitution is mine. They are my founding fathers. I said to people, I don't know whether you know it or not, but I'm a son of George Washington. And some people say jokingly, you know, you don't look much like George Washington. But I'm a spiritual and intellectual heir of George Washington. I love that man. I'm looking forward to seeing him in heaven. We got problems in Virginia, and I've said jokingly, but somewhat seriously to my friends, I said, well, when I get to heaven, I'm going to tell General Washington, Mr. President, I did everything I could to try to preserve your beloved Virginia as well as you left it to us. Because George Washington was a man who did not love power. He loved liberty. He could have been a king. People admired him. They revered him. But instead of grasping power, like we see many politicians do, he held it lightly. And when the time came, he let it go completely. So much so that King George thought, this is the most extraordinary thing I've ever seen. Here's the man with all this power, and he just walked away from it. Praise God for it. That's who my founding father legacy comes from. This notion that our liberty is more important than anybody's power. And they gave us a constitution and a way of governance to assure that we would be free. And people say, yeah, but your ancestors weren't free at that time. But God knew that they would be. God knew that we would all be free one day. And I tell you, it gets some people so mad at me, they don't know what to do. I said, but listen, I don't care how my ancestors got here. I'm just glad they got here. Because they got here, I was born an American. I was born in the greatest nation on earth. And I inherited the liberty that were handed down to me by my founding fathers. Glory to God. Acts 17:26, we shared it yesterday. It says he has made from one blood every nation of men to dwell on all the face of the earth and has determined their pre-appointed times and the boundaries of their dwellings, that they should seek the Lord in hope that they might grope for him and find him, though he is not far from each one of us. God appointed us to this place so that we might seek the Lord. And there's no better place in which to do it. And so instead of moaning and groaning and being bitter and angry and hateful over what happened in the past to people long since gone, we should be grateful for what God is doing for us right now. I say, instead of obsessing about what you think somebody else did to you, real or imagined, we ought to be obsessing about what God wants to do through you, how God wants to use you, how God wants to turn you into everything that he intended before you even existed, before the foundation of the world. God saw you, and he didn't see you as a beggar running around angry and bitter over the past. God never said to the children of Israel that they should be angry with Egypt for what Egypt had done to them, but that they should be grateful to God for what God had done for them. Deuteronomy 6:10 through 12 says, so it shall be when the Lord your God brings you into the land of which he swore to your fathers, to Abraham, Isaac, and Jacob, to give you a large and beautiful cities which you did not build, houses full of all good things which you did not fill, hewn out wells which you did not dig, vineyards and olive trees which you did not plant. When you have eaten and are full, then beware, lest you forget the Lord who brought you out of the land of Egypt, from the house of bondage. God didn't say, lest you forget to be bitter against Egypt that held you in bondage. They were to give glory to God for having brought them out, not wallow in what they once were. Deuteronomy 28, Andrew, you quoted this yesterday. It says, moreover, all these curses shall come upon you and pursue and overtake you until you are destroyed, because you did not obey the voice of the Lord your God to keep his commandments and his statutes, which he commanded you. And they shall be upon you for a sign and a wonder and on your descendants forever, because you did not serve the Lord your God with joy and gladness of heart for the abundance of everything. That's supposed to be our attitude. Not one of hatred and bitterness over the past, but gladness and joy over what God is doing. No nation, no people has experienced the abundance that we experience. I shared a couple weeks ago at a speech I gave to a company and their employees about how Europe, 90% of the people in Europe do not have air conditioning. And every year, 50,000 to 175,000 people in Europe die from heat exhaustion. Because first of all, they don't want to spend the money. But secondly, climate change. We can't have air conditioning. We might destroy the planet. Better that people die than that we run that risk. And now we've got this issue in France with 1,000 people have already died in France because they're having a heat wave and the people don't have air conditioning. We 90% of our people have air conditioning, and the few who don't, many of them are homeless people. But most of our people in this country have air conditioning and all can have it because we don't build anything without air conditioning these days. I suggest all these anti-American citizens out there go back and read Abraham Lincoln's proclamation. Again, Andrew, you referred to this, many gifts but one spirit, calling for a day of fasting and prayer on March 30th, 1863. He said, "We have been the recipients of the choicest bounties of heaven. We have been preserved these many years in peace and prosperity. We have grown in numbers, wealth, and power as no other nation has ever grown. But we have forgotten God. We have forgotten the gracious hand which preserved us in peace and multiplied and enriched and strengthened us. And we have vainly imagined in the deceitfulness of our hearts that all these blessings were produced by some superior wisdom and virtue of our own." We don't need God. We got Marxism. Intoxicated with unbroken success, we have become too self-sufficient to feel the necessity of redeeming and preserving grace, too proud to pray to the God that made us. These anti-Americans have anti-American Americans, boy, there's an oxymoron. Anti-American Americans have allowed the devil to deceive them into wanting to commit national suicide. Because Matthew 12:25 says, every kingdom divided against itself is brought to desolation. And every city or house divided against itself will not stand. And yet they continue to pursue this mindset of division and bitterness and hatred and anger. The NFL, they want to sing two national anthems. There's only one. But no, they want us to sing a second one. They want us to sing the black national anthem. Well, look, I know this hymn, Lift Every Voice. I've sung it in church. It's a hymn. Lift every voice and sing, till earth and heaven ring, ring with the harmonies of liberty. Let our rejoicing rise loud as the listening skies. Let us rejoice loud as the sounding seas. It's a beautiful hymn. But it's not a national anthem for anybody. There can't be two national anthems. There's only one. The Star Spangled Banner. Hallelujah. The Star Spangled Banner is what we ought to be singing. Oh, say does that Star Spangled Banner yet wave for the land of the free and the home of the brave. You want to sing another song as a tribute to America? Do you know what the most famous song in the history of our country is? You can probably guess. It has been sung more, produced more, recorded more, used more in other lyrics than any other song in the history of this country, and it was made famous by Americans. Amazing Grace. Amazing Grace, written by John Newton. Believe it or not, the tune of Amazing Grace came from some hillbillies. Nobody knows where the tune came from. But there was a tune that they had called New Britain, referring to America's New Britain. And that tune was applied by a man named William Walker to this. And this has now become America's most famous hymn. If you really got to have another national anthem, NFL, how about having the whole audience sing Amazing Grace? But see, they won't do that because they don't mind celebrating division, but they don't want to celebrate God. We've got to come back to the things that made us great. John Newton was a former slave trader who got saved, renounced slavery, and gave us Amazing Grace as a poem in a sermon, and he became the most famous hymn in America. Think about that. A former slave owner. By the way, he was the man who mentored William Wilberforce, who was the driving force behind ending slavery in Great Britain as well. Hallelujah. What a legacy we have as a nation. Amazing grace. How sweet the sound that saved a wretch like me. I once was lost, but now I'm found. Was blind, but now I see. 'Twas grace that taught my heart to fear, and grace my fear relieved. How precious did that grace appear the hour I first believed. Hallelujah. Listen, take it from me. The product of a broken home. My mother and father broke up before I was born. Came back together briefly after I was born, but by the age of 14 months old, due to their conflict, I was placed in foster care and lived in foster care for 10 years of my life. I was a failure in fifth grade. I was a truant. I was a gang member. And I was looking at gangsters and thugs as my mentors and the people I should be trying to emulate. I kid you not. I am not exaggerating at all. We used to talk about the fact that one day we would go to prison and we would come out and people would respect us the way they respected them. That's my background. A great-grandson of Gabriel and Eliza Jackson, slaves and sharecroppers in Orange County, Virginia, where my grandfather and his siblings grew up. That's my background. But it's a uniquely American background, because at the age of 10 years old, my father came and took me out of foster care. Some of you have heard this story, but snatched me off the street and took me to the foster home of my foster mother, Rebecca Molette. I loved her because she was the only mother I knew. I didn't really know my mother. She got caught up in Jehovah's Witnesses, and I didn't really know her. But I knew my mama, Rebecca Molette. My father called her Miss Beck, walked in with me and said, Miss Beck. She said, hey, Bill. My father's name was William Jackson. I got to take my son. And my mama said, what do you mean, take him? He said, I'm taking him to live with me. And she said, Bill, you can't do that. The courts won't. He said, look, I never gave my son ultimately to anybody. He's my responsibility. He said, and if I don't take him now, we're going to lose him to the streets. And she became hysterical. Wept and moaned and cried and said, oh, but please, please, give me time to pack his stuff. Give me time to get ready for this. He said, there is no time. He told me, he said, son, go get in the car. I went and got in the car. A few minutes later, he walked out, took me to live with him, sat me down, said, son, you've been telling me you want to live with me. Every time you see me, you say, Dad, why can't I live with you? Why can't I be with you? He said, well, now you live with me, and every day with me can be like a day of heaven on earth, or every day I will tear your behind all to pieces. I went from being an F student in fifth grade to being an A student in sixth grade. And when people ask, how did you, from that kind of background, graduate summa cum laude with a Phi Beta Kappa Chi and then go on to Harvard Law School, it was because of the grace of God and a daddy who loved me enough to discipline me and let me know this is the way it's going to be and no other way. I know that was the hand of God working in me. So when somebody tells me, my daddy used to tell me, son, you live in the greatest nation on earth. Don't let anybody tell you what you can't do, what you can do. You go out there and do it. Reach for the stars. Say, even if you don't land on the stars, he said, maybe you'll land on the moon. He said, but son, if you don't reach, you won't get anywhere. Go out there and do it. And when I came to graduate from college and went to three of my liberal professors and told them, I want to go to Harvard Law School, they told me, well, I wouldn't set my sights so high if I were you. He said, because you don't understand, the LSATs are culturally biased in favor of white people. Black people don't do well on the LSAT tests. And I thought to myself, well, the devil is a liar. I mean, it just made me mad because of the way I was raised. My father always taught me, son, when you come into an obstacle, he said, you go over it, under it, around it, or through it. But don't let anybody stop you from doing what you think you're supposed to do. See, That's America. I'm an American. I wasn't taught these things by a Republican Party or somebody else. These are the values instilled in me by my beloved father and then reinforced by the word of God. And therefore, I know that Jesus opens doors and no one can close them. And I'm not going to let anybody stop me from being what God has called me to be. How can you, as a Harvard Law School graduate, think the way you think? Because I graduated from Harvard Law School, but I didn't drink the Kool-Aid. I've had people tell me, you ought not be so dogmatic and be careful about getting too happy. And I tell them, what he's done for me, I can't forget what the good Lord has done for me. I once was blind, but now I see. Praise God for what he's done for me. I've got the love of Jesus. Children, I don't have no doubt. This feeling in my soul, his love has made me whole. I've got so much to shout about. Some people laugh at me. Look at him, Harvard Law graduate, ought to be sophisticated. Look at him acting a fool. But listen, some people may laugh at me when I shout, but I know what I'm shouting about because Jesus picked me up and turned me all around. And I can tell the world that I know I'm heaven bound. Hallelujah! Hallelujah! Glory to God! Glory to God! America is one of the best things that ever happened to any people. And I'm going to stand up for this country as I stand up for Jesus, because Jesus

0: love to sing his birth. It sounds like music in my ear, the sweetest name on earth. Oh, how I love Jesus, because he first loved me. Does anybody hear? Does anybody hear what I'm saying here? He speaks, and the sound of his voice is so sweet that the birds hush their singing. And the melody that he gave to me within my heart is ringing. And he walks with me and talks with me and tells me that I'm his own. And the joy we share as we tarry there, none other has ever known. Come on, do I have a witness? Hallelujah! Hallelujah! Hallelujah! To the valley, and I didn't go to stay, but my soul got happy, and I stayed all day. Let me get off the stage, or I'll start all over again. Listen, stand up, step up, speak up, refuse to back up, because we cannot be defeated if we will not quit, because we are on God's side.
1: Praise God. I tell you, I love Bishop Jackson. This man loves God. He loves this nation. And I just think it's so wonderful for a man who is his, I guess, relatives or his ancestors were actually slaves. And instead of having a chip on his shoulder and hating this nation and looking at all of those things, man, he loves this nation and he's unapologetic about it. And I tell you, this just says volumes. It says volumes just for him to be standing up and saying these things. Again, let me encourage you to please get these materials. This is not only for yourself. You need to hear this over more than one time. I promise you that. I'm going through these things more than one time. You need to do it. You don't get everything that's said the first time around. So for your benefit, get the entire conference, 15 different sessions. But also, I would love to see people get this and then invite family, friends, take it to Bible studies, churches, and play these things and share these truths with other people. Because there are people that are lying about this nation, that are maligning it, and certainly there's things that are wrong in this nation. We're still a work in process, but we are, I believe, the greatest nation for good in the entire world right now. And we don't need to tear it down. We need to build it up and strengthen the things that have made us great. So we've got all of these materials, the entire conference, 15 sessions you can get on CD or DVD, or you can get a USB that will have the audio and the video on there. And I tell you, you just need to take these things. It will bless you, but then share it with as many people as you possibly can. And so listen to our announcer. He'll give you all that information. Again, remember that this coming Friday is going to be the last time I make any of these offers over our television program. So please take advantage of this and share it with someone else.
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1: Let me just say that these coming elections, the midterm elections, are some of the most important elections we are going to ever have in this nation. There's been some tremendous things done. A lot of the wokeness has been overcome, but I guarantee you, if we see the liberals, the Democrats, win the midterm elections, everything could be stopped or even worse, could be undone. This is super important. So if you are a Christian, if you care about this nation, I encourage you to put some feet to your prayers. Yes, we need to pray for this nation, but just as faith without works is dead, prayer without action is dead. You need to vote. And so let me just encourage you to get out and vote. Vote for people who are going to put God and His kingdom ahead of all of the woke liberal policies.

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0: Hello, this is Andrew Womack, and I'd like to give you a special invitation to our Next Level Conference. This is going to be held at our facilities here in Woodland Park on October the 14th through the 15th. And Billy Epperhart, the CEO of our ministry, is the one who's kind of heading this up. We're also going to be having Colin Carr speak, and Colin is just an entrepreneur that in just over a decade has seen his business go nationwide, all 50 states. Just powerful, the things that he's doing. We're also having Karen Conrad Metcalf that's speaking, and she works with Billy Epperhart and the Wealth Builders, and I mean, she's just a blessed lady of the Lord. And our main speaker is John Maxwell, and so this is going to be about leadership. There's going to be a lot of things about real estate and just all kinds of next level type of thing. If you feel God is calling you to more, you need to join us on October the 14th through the 15th here in Woodland Park, Colorado.
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0: Welcome to Christ in Prophecy. We're going to dive right back into our series addressing the question, where is the promise of His coming? Scoffers may mock, but Scripture affirms that the Lord is not slow in His coming. His word is sure, and His promise to return still stands.
1: Helping us explore the promise of Jesus' return have been the expert Bible teachers who spoke at our Lamb and Lion Ministries 2026 Bible Conference held on June 12th through 13th at Brookhaven Church here in McKinney, Texas. And one of those experts was Tim. Here now is an excerpt from his presentation.
2: Let's turn to our text today and see why I titled this entire conference, Where is the Promise of His Coming? So here's what the Apostle Peter writes in his second epistle, beginning in verse 1 of chapter 3. This is now, beloved, the second letter I am writing to you, in which I am stirring up your sincere mind by way of reminder that you should remember the words spoken beforehand by the holy prophets and the commandment of the Lord and Savior spoken by your apostles. Know this first of all. In the last days, mockers will come with their mocking, following after their own lust and saying, where is the promise of his coming? For ever since the fathers fell asleep, all continues just as it was from the beginning of creation. For when they maintain this, it escapes their notice that by the word of God, the heavens existed long ago, and the earth was formed out of water and by water, through which the world at that time was destroyed, being flooded with water. But by his word, the present heavens and earth are being reserved for fire, kept for the day of judgment and destruction of ungodly men. But do not let this one fact escape your notice, beloved, that with the Lord, one day is like 1,000 years, and 1,000 years is like one day. The Lord is not slow about his promise, as some count slowness, but is patient toward you, not wishing for any to perish, but for all to come to repentance. Do you realize that even God's perceived delay in sending his son is a manifestation of his grace, mercy, and love, not wishing for any to perish? Do you believe the Lord God and take him at his word? Well, some of you may be familiar with Penn Jillette of the magician or comedy duo Penn and Teller. He's the one that is bigger and taller and does all the talking. Penn Jillette is so adamant, or was, I should say, so adamant about his disbelief in God that he got license plates on his three cars that read, Atheist, No God, Godless. He wanted to have a license plate that read Infidel, but the DMV wouldn't allow something quite that audacious. He publicly lamented, strangely enough, they wouldn't let me have Infidel, and he said this, Atheism is not believing God. I believe there is no God. He was adamant in his disbelief. And yet Penn Jillette, this very brash, outspoken advocate of unbelief, had this to say about a mild-mannered Christian who came to one of his shows. He described this man as polite and kind. And following the show, the man dared to approach Penn Jillette and ask if he could give him a Gideon Bible. Shocked, Penn accepted the Bible and later had this to say. If you believe there is a heaven and hell, and you think it's not worth telling someone about it, how much do you have to hate him not to proselytize? To believe that everlasting life is possible and not tell people, this man cared enough about me to proselytize. And this adamant atheist later said, well, I'm no longer an atheist. I guess I'm now an agnostic. He claimed that every sane person is at worst an agnostic. So, to put it in other terms, this hardcore atheist now admits that short of believing faith, the only rational position is confessional ignorance. I actually love to debate with atheists. I've done so many times, and in about 5 minutes, I can dissuade them of their atheism because I say, wow, you hold the position of atheism, right? Well, yes, of course. That means you've been to every corner of the universe, every so-called dimension. You've explored the entirety of the cosmos, and you have found there is no God. Well, no, I haven't been to all those places. And well, then how do you know? And pretty quickly, I have a 100% success rate with so-called atheists to have them recognize, well, I guess I'm just an agnostic. I said, oh, well, you're halfway to faith. Let's keep talking. Sometimes the actions of atheists speak louder than their words. The famous, or dare I say infamous to some, atheist, Richard Dawkins, had this to say about himself. He called himself a cultural Christian, saying that he cherishes Christian traditions, hymns, and ethos, and expressed personal horror at the thought of Islamic customs and ideology replacing Britain's Christian heritage, since Christianity, as he said, is a fundamentally decent religion that provides a very beneficial framework for civilized society. And that's an avowed atheist? Well, folks, if we consider that there are some who would be adamant about their atheism, or at least their agnosticism, what are you adamant about? In other words, if they believe there is no God, what is it that you actually believe? Do you believe not only in God, Satan and the demons do that. Do you believe God? You know, over the last few years, we've had several programs, I even touched on this in previous conferences, about Satan's timeless battle for hearts and minds. We talk about kinetic warfare. Pete and I can give you a long dissertation on military operations and some of the technology that we wield even today. But really, the more important battle is for hearts and minds. Any soldier will tell you this. You don't really defeat an enemy unless you obliterate them until you have convinced them to either surrender or to stop fighting back. It is a battle that is mental and psychological. It's a spiritual battle, and Satan is a very avid foe. One of the things Satan likes to do is to put doubt in the minds even of Christians or those who claim to believe his word. He would have you pilfer the promises of the Jewish people, for example, by whispering in your ear, did God really say that he had made promises to the Jewish people? Did God really say? And that's essentially what we're going to be talking about today with Peter's admonition in his letter there in 2 Peter. Now, in the end, Satan would like to assert, just as he did in the garden, God is a liar. Now, when I was at the Air Force Academy, we took an oath, not only to uphold the Constitution, but we had an honor code. I will not lie, steal, or cheat. And all my life, I've actually tried to operate by that code. I'm imperfect because I'm only a man. But I will tell you, as someone who is still willing to look you in the eye and shake your hand and give you my word, that it means something to me, just as it did my father and my grandfather before me. We don't have to sign a piece of paper. I can tell you how galling, how absolutely offensive it would be to be called a liar. Can you imagine how offensive it is to a holy God to be accused of lying to the creatures he loves? Well, quite frankly, Scripture is filled with the promises of God. He reveals himself as the ultimate promise keeper. And by contrast, as I said, all of us are fallen, and so we fail too often in keeping our promises. Jonathan Swift, the Anglo-Irish writer and satirist who wrote Gulliver's Travels, had one of his characters flippantly assert, "Promises and pie crust are meant to be broken." Really? That's how too many in our culture look at their marriage vows today. Well, I mean it until I don't. What about Christians? Do we take our commitments seriously? And do we take God at his word? You know, in my own experience, I was at a church one time where we had our superintendent of the Sunday school program as the lead advocate for the Promise Keeper effort in our church. We went to several gatherings. As a matter of fact, we drove to Dallas from Arkansas a couple of times to participate in Promise Keeper rallies. Anybody been to a Promise Keeper rally? Yeah, this young man, I'll call him Jimbo, wore his Promise Keeper shirt every single day. And one weekend I realized I hadn't seen Jimbo for the last couple, 3 weeks, and I asked one of the other deacons, where's Jimbo been? Oh, haven't you heard? I said, no, heard what? Jimbo's made some bad choices. I said, what are you talking about? Well, he's involved in an affair. I said, what? Jimbo's got a wife, a little girl, a baby girl. What do you mean he's involved in an affair? Yeah, he's shacked up with this woman. He's our promise keeper head. Has anybody confronted him? Well, no, we just hate him. I said, well, I'm going right after church. Who's with me? And finally, one guy. Okay, I guess I'll go. To confront a man failing to keep his promise in the most sacred vow he had made. Now, all of us, as I have said before, are prone to wander, prone to leave even the Lord I love, which is why, as the song says, Lord, take my heart and seal it. Bind me to you in such a manner I cannot stray, because in my humanity I know I'm prone to, but I do not want to be faithless to you who is always faithful. And the Word of God tells us this. It tells us that it is impossible for God to lie. God is not a man that he should lie, nor a son of man that he should repent. Every word he has spoken, he will make good. The Lord God said to Joshua, none of the promises he had made to the house of Israel had failed. All would come to pass. And regarding, again, those promises to the house of Israel, the covenant he made with Abraham, his oath to Isaac, he said that he has remembered his covenant. How long? Forever. Forever. Well, his promises, as I said earlier in one of our interludes, are yes and amen. And the Lord's loving kindness indeed never ceases. His compassions never fail. They are new every morning. Great is my faithfulness. Great is your faithfulness. No, great is his faithfulness, which is why I so appreciate Amber leading us in that song. The songs today were just tremendous. The one we led off with this afternoon, This Is My Story, This Is My Song, that was my mother's song for all the years that she sang in church and over again. That was her solo song. So, Mom, that one was for you. A special blessing, not only to you, but to me. Well, so the question I ask in this short presentation is, where is the promise of his coming? You know, ironically, Peter touches on the fact that those scoffers who say all continues just as it was from the beginning of creation, except that there was a creation. So he's talking about people in the church. Brothers and sisters, I can promise you the world could care less about the promise of his coming today. So let's explore briefly the impatience that Peter recognized. You know, even in Christ's day and age, there were people who were impatient. The apostles themselves were impatient, as I'm going to demonstrate today, over his perceived delay. But Peter foresaw an impatience that would pitch over into dismissive scorn for the surety of Christ's promise to come again for those who are his. So let's just reflect. Pete did a little bit of that today when he was talking about the tyranny of the present. We have to remember the past, understand where we are, to then appreciate what is coming in the future. So in Jesus' day and age, life in the land of Israel, then divided into regions that Scripture describes as Judea, Samaria, and the Galilee, was very difficult. Under Roman occupation, there was a pagan culture imposed that was hostile to the Jewish insistence on worshiping one true God. And this Pax Romana, the Roman peace, was imposed by a heavy-handed Roman military subjugation, especially for any lands or people that dared to resist Roman superiority. The warnings God had offered through Amos seemed to have plagued this house of Israel, because for over 400 years there had been an apparent famine for hearing the words of the Lord, in the sense that the canon of the Old Testament was complete and the New Testament, or the New Covenant, had not yet been announced. We know that there was anticipation for a deliverer that was growing year by year alongside a mounting sense of oppression. Isn't it funny how those two things seem to go hand in hand? Every time the Christian church in America feels a little put upon, there's a sudden burst of enthusiasm for studying God's prophetic word. There's a sudden interest in what God has promised for the future. But when things are going great, people go about their way. And yet, many of us pray for things to go great for our children and grandchildren. You saw the tendency that Pete talked about. When things are too easy, people get weak. And sometimes they get weak even in their faith. No, this anticipation had grown in the Jewish society, but most Jews were looking for a military and a political savior, not one who offered repentance from sin and a kingdom of God based on the gospel in a different form than they expected. So, as Nathan and I have described on Christ and Prophecy TV and radio, this kingly Messiah they looked for was referred to as Messiah ben David, this exalted son of David. And even the crowds that hailed Jesus as he entered Jerusalem on Palm Sunday, what were they crying out? Hosanna to the son of David. Was Jesus actually Yeshua ben David? Yes. But he was a descendant of David, and yet not in the way they anticipated. Yeah, they cried out, Hosanna to the King of David, or to the Son of David. Blessed is he who comes in the name of the Lord. Hosanna in the highest. But those same crowds did not expect their long-awaited Messiah to be a willing and suffering servant, as described in Isaiah 53. That has been called by some Jewish sages Messiah ben Joseph, the son of Joseph by Ephraim. And opposed to the triumphant Messiah ben David, who would reign over Israel, many Jewish scholars expected this Messiah ben Joseph to wage war and to be a great military conqueror. According to their tradition, he would fall in a battle against Israel's enemies, whether it was by wielding stones or a sword. His tragic death would finally precede a final redemption for the house of Israel. Don't you find it interesting that today most Jews are very resistant to reading Isaiah 53? I've sat next to Orthodox Jews who are studying and reading their commentaries constantly, even on the flight to Israel, struck up a conversation and asked, do you ever read the prophets? Oh, yes, I do, yes. You ever read Isaiah? Yes, of course. You ever read Isaiah 53? No. Well, let's read it, because that's part of the prophet, isn't it? Well, yes, we're not supposed to read that. Why not? Because it points to this suffering servant, and they quickly realize that as a people, the Jews have gravitated to this expectation today for Messiah ben David. All the power, majesty, and triumph without the tragedy, death, or redemption. To this day, many Jews reject the truth that Jesus is the Christ because he suffered and died. They don't want to hear about it because it doesn't fit with their narrative, their expectation of this conquering, reigning king. A king who conquers and reigns surely doesn't suffer and die. But that's exactly what Jesus did. And when this really shouldn't surprise even us as we read scripture with all the blessing of hindsight that we have, because we realize that as Jesus began to reveal his divine plan for his own sacrificial death, his disciples remained in denial or absolutely rejected that reality altogether. And let's look at no better example than Peter, the writer of the passage I read to you earlier. When Peter confessed that Jesus is the Christ, the Son of the living God, the Lord said, "Blessed are you, Peter, because my Father has revealed that to you." But just a few verses later, as Jesus revealed what was to happen as they went up to Jerusalem, Peter took him aside and rebuked the Lord God that he had just confessed, because what he had described did not fit Peter's expectation. "No, Lord, you will not die." Do you hear the echo all the way from the garden? "You will not die." And what was the Lord's response to Peter? "Get thee behind me, Satan. You are a stumbling block to me, for you are setting your mind not on God's interest, but on whose? Whose expectations? Whose desires? Man's. Which were so more temporal and immediate than what the Lord had in mind. Were so more false in the prosperity they were seeking here and now. And what God had in mind was so much greater. But it required that his son would go to the cross of Calvary. Even after 100 years of silence and deepening darkness leading up to the first advent, I've observed many times that the scripture records only two seasoned saints were awaiting the arrival of the Messiah at the temple, Simeon and Anna. Out of all of Israel, these were the only two who seemed to understand that the anointed one would come first to the temple, not to all the palaces dotting the landscape. And even as it describes Anna going and sharing with others, I want you to hear the reality that Anna was telling them, hey, I've met the Messiah. And she continued to speak to those who are looking for the redemption of Jerusalem. What were they looking for? A Savior who had come to deliver them from their sins? Or a kingly deliverer who would deliver Jerusalem and the land from Roman occupation, from second-class citizenship on the world stage? Were they looking for the Lord Christ or for one of their own making? Unspoken in that insinuation is those others were not serving at the temple with fasting and prayer, awaiting the Messiah. And I, again, tend to think that they were looking for a political or military leader, a great judge in the fashion of Joshua, Gideon, or Samson, who could bring unity and, as I said, prosperity to Israel. If such a deliverer combined the spiritual insight of Moses and the prophetic gift of Samuel or Elijah, well, that'd be fine. But most Jews were oblivious of their need for a Savior to deliver them from their sins. Yeah, great military leader. I dare say the Jews today would like to have such a person emerge on the scene. Well, even as Jesus gathered his 12 disciples, one of the 12 was Simon the Zealot. The Zealots had arisen in about 6 AD, we're told, and they championed a violent rebellion to Rome to expel them from the land of Israel. They were devoted to the Torah, and they perceived that even the Jewish elites, to include the chief priests and the Sanhedrin, were accomplices with the hated Romans. You know, according to the Jewish scholar and historian Josephus, Caiaphas was appointed by the Roman procurator Valerius Gratus, that was Pontius Pilate's predecessor, in AD 18, and he was following in the footsteps of his father-in-law, Annas, to serve as chief priest, or who also served as chief priest for 18 years. And this man enriched himself until he was deposed by the Roman legate of Syria, Lucius Velius. It's hard for us to understand the hotbed of unrest, oppression, and yes, hope that was fading that Jesus was born into in Judea, a desire for a kingdom of this world. Even after Jesus was crucified, resurrected, and ascended into heaven, the Sanhedrin talked about other proposed Messiah figures. They cite in Acts chapter 2, Thaddeus and Judas of Galilee, who had movements that gathered followers and yet quickly died out. And they'd made the point that if the way, as followers of Christ would soon be known in Acts chapter 9, verse 2, was of men, it would be overthrown in short order. But if it was from God, then the Sanhedrin itself would be fighting against the Almighty. It's Acts chapter 5. So clearly many Jews, I would just submit, were eager for a Messiah who would offer military or political leadership to unite the house of Israel and claim Israel's rightful place on the world stage. But during his ministry, others were interested in much more immediate things. Just think about the people who came to Jesus. We tend to think of our own lives and experiences and try to transport them or telegraph them onto other people's. That's always a danger in a time of war. I can tell you, not every culture thinks like us here in the West or in America. And we try to think, well, those people must have been seeking a work-life balance like I am, or have had comparable family dynamics and stress points. And that is fraught, quite frankly, with great peril. But there is some commonality. The people came to Jesus were also often looking for very temporal relief. They wanted to be healed of physical maladies and, yes, demonic possession in the here and now. And once they realized that Jesus could multiply a few loaves and fish, then they just wanted him to feed and sustain them. More often than not, they missed the power of the gospel and the eternal ramifications it had. So here too, their expectation for short-term blessings and not everlasting rewards is modeled by the disciples. Even after he had fed thousands, they expressed angst over his ability to provide resources to feed yet another crowd. They chastised the woman who anointed his head with expensive perfume because they were thinking in limited terms. Well, that perfume could have been converted into money to feed the poor. They were always small-minded, whereas Jesus was trying to lift their perspective to what God had in store, not only for them, but for the ages and the entire creation. And get this, even after Jesus' death, burial, and resurrection, so they kind of get the big picture a little, but Acts chapter 1 records that even then they're saying, Lord, is it at this time you are restoring the kingdom to Israel? All right, you've come, you've died, you've resurrected. Now, surely, Israel will come into its own. And Jesus' answer would seem to have tamped down their curiosity or at least channel it into action that he was calling them to undertake spreading the gospel. Because here's what he said, it is not for you to know the times or epochs which the Father has fixed by his own authority, but you will receive power when the Holy Spirit has come upon you, and you shall be what? My witnesses, both in Samaria and in all Judea and Samaria, and even to the remotest part of the earth. Is that commission still in effect today? Was that just for the disciples and the apostles gathered there at that moment in Acts, or does that still apply to you and me?
1: I agree, Tim. As long as we are waiting for our Lord to return, the Great Commission still stands. Christians are to be engaged with sharing Christ and his salvation, and all the more as that blessed day draws near.
0: I wish we had time to show you my entire presentation, but you can watch it and the other three, plus two questions and answers, by ordering the Where is the Promise of His Coming 2026 Bible Conference DVD or flash drive, or visit our Christ in Prophecy YouTube channel to watch the entire conference live stream. I also hope you'll join us next episode in our Where is the Promise of His Coming series, as Dr. J. Kiepert explains why the world's denial of the flood is directly tied to Christ's promise to return. Maranatha, and Godspeed.

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1: Yesterday's prophecies for today's world.
2: When anyone, anywhere, responds to this knowledge by having a desire to know this God, God will move heaven and earth to get the message to you.
1: And now, the continuation of Hal Lindsey's Bible study, the book of Revelation.
2: Two of the most important personalities that will be in that seven-year period just before Jesus Christ returns to the earth. And remember, in these parenthetical chapters, they're parenthetical to the chapters in the book of Revelation that carry the chronology forward, the chronology of action. These are explanatory parenthetical chapters that explain movements and personalities that are the most important during this terrible period that's called the tribulation. So, two of them are here. And we saw last week, I gave you some scripture to read from the Old Testament. You got a kind of a biographical sketch of this person that we call the Antichrist, didn't you? You see the kind of person he would be. A person of great cunning. A great speaker, because several times Daniel talks of him being a man with a great mouth. And it talks about how through his cunning he would cause deceit to prosper. And so he will be a great deceiver, but one who appears to be just the best thing that humanity has ever produced. The greatest leader that the world has ever seen, a leader that we can depend upon to bring us out of chaos. And remember, dictators never come in and say, "Hi, I'm your new leader." Dictators are always brought in a time of chaos, when people are desperate for security, they're desperate for order, they're desperate for, to have a chance to have prosperity. And so a dictator will come at those times and take over. It's happened time after time after time. That's how Hitler got in. And they come in as a passionate person who loves the people. Only this one will be greater than all of them put together. Now, reading from Revelation 13, it says that literally, "And I stood on the sand of the seashore." This is the Apostle John on the island of Patmos. And God led him to come to the seashore and stand by the sea. And apparently it was a time when the sea was very rough. I've been to Patmos many times. And I know when the wind comes in, the water can become very turbulent and rough in a very short while. So he comes to the seashore. And God shows him this vision of a beast coming up out of the turbulent waters. And remember, we saw how that God often uses the turbulent sea to be a symbol of the nations. And when the nations are in turmoil, it's the constant, like the constant roaring of the waves and the instability of the water with the wind. And so that is the condition under which this beast appears out of the sea. So what this is saying in the symbols that are used very carefully in the Bible, so it's not guesswork to understand what they mean. What this means is that the nations are in a great chaos, and that's when this beast arises from the nations. He has, it says, having 10 horns and 7 heads, and on his horns were 10 diadems, and on his heads were blasphemous names. Well, we saw last week how Daniel predicted all of this. He predicted that the last stage of Gentile world power would be a revived form of four great empires of the past. The first was Babylon. Second was Media Persia. The third was Greece. The fourth was Rome. Rome officially ceased to be politically in AD 476. They collapsed from the rottenness of their morality from within. But the Bible predicted that out of that fourth kingdom would rise 10 nations, and those are symbolized here by 10 horns with 10 crowns. Horns in the Bible are often used as a symbol of political power or of the power that's generated by a nation. And so this fits right in with what Daniel predicted and said, that that the final form of Rome would be in the form of 10 nations that emerge out of the culture and people of the ancient Roman Empire. In Daniel chapter 2, it's the 10 toes of that. In Daniel chapter 7, it's the 10 horns that are on this beast. So it's clear that this is talking about the final stage of the fourth empire. Now, so this beast comes up and he has those, and on his heads were blasphemous names. And the beast which I saw was like a leopard. What was the leopard a symbol of in Daniel? Absolutely. And his feet were like those of a bear. Who was that? Persia, Media Persia. And his mouth like the mouth of a lion. Who was that? Babylon. Okay. So he's saying that there are elements of the great power of all of these former kingdoms that will be in this final form of Gentile power. And it says, and the dragon gave him his power, his throne, and great authority. Now notice the singular pronoun is used here about the beast, because in Scripture, the kingdom and the king are often looked at almost as the same. But the context will tell you whether it's talking about the king or the kingdom he ruled. The context here is very clear. This is talking about the kingdom this beast will rule. Now, why is the symbol a beast used here? We call him, you know, I call him the Antichrist from Rome, but why does the Word of God call him the beast? Because God sees that's his true nature. This is looking at him from God's view. He is a beast. Now, he goes on to say that the dragon gave him his power, his throne, and great authority. Who's the dragon? Satan. Revelation chapter 12, verse 9, clearly says that the dragon is that old serpent of old, Satan and the devil. So the devil gives this man three things. Three things. I wanted to see the words that were used for each one of the things that Satan used. I wanted the Greek words. Well, the first word that's used, Satan gave this beast, the Antichrist, gave him his power. In other words, Satan's own power he gives to this man. The Greek word is dunamis. That's the word from which we got dynamite, which means great innate power. They used the word dynamite too soon. They should have waited for the atomic bomb. But dunamis means great innate power. It's personal power. And Satan gives this man his own personal power. And we can see from the things he does that this is awesome. The world has never had to face a malignant, deceptive character like this who has such power. He will have miraculous power, and it's not going to be fake. It's not going to be some magician. He will be given Satan's own innate power, and it will become his innate power, his personal power. And then it says, he gives him his thranos, throne. Remember, I've referenced this, I believe, last week. Remember when Jesus was taken by Satan up on a high mountain during the temptations, the three temptations he went through? He got many more, but God made a special mention of these. When Satan took him up and showed him all of the kingdoms of the world and their glory, not only what had passed, but what was coming. I mean, he got a movie like no Hollywood producer could ever produce. And that shows just a little inkling of Satan's power. And he says, all of this I will give you if you will fall down and worship me. For it has been given over to me, and I can give it to whomever I will. He was rubbing Jesus' nose in it that Adam had betrayed God's trust and gave the title deed of the earth to him when he chose to follow Satan instead of God. So Satan says, okay, I'm going to give him. Jesus turned it down. This man won't. He will sell his soul. And he gives him. It's going to be Satan who establishes this man as ruler. He will first be ruler over 10 nations out of the ruins of the old Roman culture and people. And then from that power base politically, he will take control of the world quickly. And you see, how could that happen so quickly? Well, if it were just human power, it couldn't. But this man is given his throne by Satan himself. And remember, this is at a time when God's restraint of evil has been removed. Because the restrainer of evil dwells in every believer in Jesus Christ today. But when we are removed, the restrainer goes with us. Now, the next is really interesting because it says in third place, and his throne and great authority. This is exousios, megala exousios in Greek. Great means beyond anything else. And when it says exousios, this means delegation of power. Now, I still remember a great theologian that I had the privilege to spend much time with in Mexico City. My goodness, this must have been about 1964 when I was with Campus Crusade, and every year I would go down to teach in their Bible school for Campus Crusade in Mexico City. His name was Dr. Fritz Hegel. And we were talking about the authority of the believer and our throne rights. And we were walking along the Reforma in Mexico City. And I said, I don't understand this. What do you mean throne rights and authority and all that? And about that time, there's this big, one of the big gloriettas that they have on the Reforma in Mexico City. And it was a place where there's the big archer. The woman, I think it's Helena, the archer, they have a statue over in the middle. It's a big circle, and these cars come in, I think, from five different angles, and they all circle around there, and it is absolute chaos. It's always, if you've been there, you've seen it, and it's always chaos. But they have a policeman out there standing on a podium, and he has white gloves on. And so Dr. Hegel said, now watch this. Just watch this for a minute. I'm going to illustrate something to you. All of a sudden, this policeman blew his whistle and raised his hand. I mean, all of that chaos stopped and every car stopped. Boom, right there. He says, that's authority. The man by himself couldn't stop all those cars. But all of the citizens of Mexico know that all the power of the Mexican government is wrapped up in that right hand with a glove on when he raises it, because he has the authority to put you in jail. And you don't want to go to jail in Mexico. Well, that's the difference between power and authority. And it says that this man is going to have the authority of Satan himself. In other words, Satan is going to back up with his awesome power everything he delegates, everything he calls upon. And that's even greater than dunamis, because he's able to release that power. And by the way, for the Christian, most Christians never learn it. But we have the authority of God himself. If you learn to walk with God, to trust him, then you can raise your hand in the name of Jesus Christ and stop all the power of hell. Just as long as you are doing it in the will of God. Now, a lot of Pentecostals leave that part off, because they just want to get out there and showboat, which is very dangerous play to play with Satan. Even the angel Michael respected Satan. I respect him. I don't get out there and bring a bunch of railing accusations against him, but I will come at him with Jesus' name. Well, we have that authority. Bible tells it. Those are the parts of our throne rights that come from Ephesians chapter 2, where he has raised us to sit at the right hand of God in him. Every believer at the instant of salvation is baptized. This is not water baptism. This is baptism by the Spirit. We are baptized into union with Jesus himself, so that we become bone of his bone and flesh of his flesh, and we are seated in him at the right hand of God, on his throne. And that throne, we have the right of authority to draw upon, as long as it's by faith in his name and it's in God's will. Now, in verse 3, I saw one of his heads as if it had been slain, and his fatal wound was healed. And the whole earth was amazed and followed after the beast. You know, I was going to make a movie with Hollywood people. They came to me after I wrote Satan's Alive and Well, and they wanted me to do a movie on the Antichrist with them. And, you know, there was hundreds of thousands of dollar check that was laid down in front of me as the, you know, the offer to the retainer to do the movie, and we sat and talked, and this guy was

had that guy followed a screenplay that I wanted to do, he would have made a smash hit. Because what the Bible talks about is much more spooky than what they come up with all of the Catholic symbols and stuff like that. I mean, man, I wanted to, I can still see this scene. I wanted to do a scene about this verse where it says he has a mortal wound and he is healed from the wound. I wanted to have this guy in intensive care. You know, that you got all the monitors up there, the heartbeat and all of that, the brain waves and so forth. And have him, you know, flatline. And he flatlines for a few hours. He's dead. And his religious friend is there mourning over him. While he's mourning, you see this dark, sinister, shadowy figure come into the room and disappear into this dead man. And you turn the camera on his eye and it opens up. And you see this evil glint in his eye, because that's when Satan takes possession of him. I believe that's the way it's going to happen. Would you go to a movie like that? And that's only the beginning of spookiness that I could bring into it. Because this man is going to have all of the personal power of Satan, all of the delegated authority of Satan, and his throne is gotten and secured by Satan, who's the ruler of this earth, the ruler of this world, until Jesus takes it back. So what we're talking about here is the whole world was amazed and followed after the beast. It is the miraculous being brought back from the dead that is going to make the world first take note that this is a man that we've waited for. And with all of the deception of Satan and all of his demons, they will mesmerize the world through this man. Aren't you glad you're not going to be here? Man, when I go through this, I thank God every time. Thank you, Jesus. You're going to take us out before that. Because he's going to deceive most of the world. Let's go down and see how this goes. It says, verse 4, and they worship the dragon because he gave his authority to the beast, and they worship the beast, saying, who is like the beast? Who is able to wage war with him? Now, what does that statement tell you about the condition of the world? What are they afraid of? War. So why do they so quickly run to him? Because he is so powerful, no one can make war with him. So that's what the world is afraid of. That's the chaos. You see it all developing now, don't you? So the world is going to worship who? The dragon. So what do we got? A world full of Satan worshipers. And they're going to worship this man because that's the manifestation in which Satan launches forth. He will just suit up with this man. And so the world is not just going to be facing a human being. They're going to be facing a human being possessed totally by Satan. That's why I say, when people say, who do you think the Antichrist is? I say, I don't have a prayer as to who he is. Because how would you ever know who this man is now and what he will become when Satan suits him up? Because that is when he becomes this superhuman person that just mesmerizes.

0: as his people. And remember, the biggest mistake that people make is thinking of Satan as something ugly and frightening. He's not going to come that way. Satan was the most beautiful creature that God ever created. It says so in Ezekiel chapter 28, verses 11 through 19. And he has a certain aura and beauty to him that can mesmerize the unbeliever and can even dazzle believers out of fellowship. So it says in verse 5, and there was given to him what? A mouth. Now, this doesn't take a whole seminary course in symbology to figure out what that means, does it? A mouth. He will be the greatest speaker human beings have ever heard. That's discounting Jesus, but we're talking about what is exposed to the whole world. He is going to be, in fact, I suspect that that's what the Bible is telling us. It is through his oratory that he will gain such control and power.
1: If you have the guts to be a real revolutionary, come forward right now and accept Jesus Christ as your real revolutionary, and he'll make a revolutionary that'll change lives.
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1: The fact that you're breathing tonight, you're alive, He's not finished with you. 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He's not throwing you away. 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And maybe none of us will ever see or hear or know about it, but He does. And it's that obedience to what He's calling you to do and to be that He has formed from your mother's womb to be His servant that's so very important.
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